0: China and Mexico look to deepen strategic ties as their foreign ministers meet in Beijing. I'm Sean Calebs in Washington, D.C. Also coming up in this full hour of global business, the United Nations with a stark warning that global efforts to curb emissions are falling short. But efforts made now could prevent 144 million deaths by the year 2050 and unlock trillions more in economic gains. Plus, football returns to Gaza, and with it, also some hope. But first up this hour, China and Mexico are moving to deepen strategic ties, meeting in Beijing Chinese Foreign Minister Wang Yi and Mexican Foreign Affairs Secretary Roberto Velasco discuss closer coordination on global issues. Wang saying China supports Mexico's sovereignty and security and stressed their relationship should not be influenced by any third country. Velasco reaffirmed Mexico's commitment to the One China principle and backed China's leadership within APEC. Both sides are pledging closer coordination on the global stage. And part of the Foreign Affairs Secretary's trip was to present a new tourism plan to encourage more Chinese visitors to Mexico. Frank Contreras has that story from Mexico City.
1: When it comes to global tourism, the World Travel and Tourism Council ranks Mexico fourth in the world for leisure travel spending and tourism's share of the economy. Visitors from the United States accounted for more than two-thirds of all foreign air tourists entering Mexico in 2025. Canada was a distant second, and China ranked ninth among Mexico's source markets. Mexico's Plan China aims to attract more Chinese tourists by using more promotions on Chinese digital platforms, more Chinese language tourism content, and with partnerships connected to the Chinese travel companies and the Chinese government. Tourism guide Victor Vargas speaks Mandarin and has focused on Chinese tourism for 14 years. He says his Chinese clients come to Mexico City first.
2: They come for a quick tour of the historic center, Teotihuacan, or nearby places like Puebla or Taxco. Most of them stay here for 2 or 3 days. And then head straight to the beaches, especially those in Yucatan. Over the past 14 years, there has been some improvement in terms of promotion. Though the issue is that there are few Chinese-speaking certificate guides in Mexico.
1: Chinese tourist David Luo is a development director for Alibaba in Mexico. He agrees more Mexican messaging on Chinese platforms will help bring more Chinese people here.
3: For example, on YouTube or in TikTok.
4: For example, on YouTube or TikTok. And also more instructions in Chinese, because right now there are plenty of instructions in English and Spanish, obviously, but not many in Chinese yet. So that will really help Chinese visitors.
1: Mexico's strategy, Plan China, is designed to boost Chinese tourism here. And it's just one piece of a much larger effort to deepen Mexico's economic relationship with China. Frank Contreras, CGTN, Mexico City.
0: China and Mexico are building new ties in green energy, with Chinese battery storage technology making inroads south of the U.S. border. But as Mexico pushes ahead with an ambitious energy overhaul, industry insiders warn that politics could be putting the brakes on progress. CGTN's Alistair Baberstock reports from a major solar expo in Mexico City.
5: Mexico is forging ahead with its green energy transition, aiming to install more than 22 gigawatts of renewable energy generation by 2030.
6: Mexico has now made battery storage mandatory for every new wind and solar project in the country, and it's obvious who's ready to supply it. China is a global leader in the area, having installed more than half of the world's total storage capacity, while serving as the world's primary hub for battery production.

0: the country's cutting edge is right here on display in Mexico City.
1: At the country's leading renewable energy expo, almost every stand represents a Chinese company. Zoe, a company based in Shanghai, builds smart ESS units, or energy storage systems.
2: The AI is very helpful to do the process of the management. Yeah, because it can get the data from the utility-scale company and do the forecast for the electrical cost in the near future. So, and then it can make the strategy for how the system is running.
1: China's advances in renewable energy are flowing quickly into international markets.
3: You know, China is a leading country in the area. We're making progress, making new development every day. Now we are going to abroad.
1: China's advances won't only get these systems up and running in Mexico, but keep the batteries alive for decades longer.
3: This is a machine to repair battery. There could be some imbalance between different cells. For example, if the battery is for an EV car, it can run longer than before. If for ESS, then it can store more energy in it.
1: However, Mexico's decision, under pressure from the US to raise tariffs on Chinese imports, is a frustration for private sector entrepreneurs.
4: They are implementing politics which aren't thinking all the way through. And I know that is going to be a massive problem for this kind of industry because it's 30 times more expensive than before. I don't know if it's blocking it, but it's slowing it down considerably.
1: Recent reports suggest Mexico may be weighing further tariffs on non-trade agreement countries to further align with Washington, a move experts here say would considerably slow the country's renewable energy transition. Alastair Babastock, CGTN, Mexico City.
5: And for more insight into China and Mexico's growing trade ties, we're joined by Enrique Dussel-Peters. He's an economics professor, as well as the director of the Center for Chinese-Mexican Studies at the National Autonomous University of Mexico. Enrique, welcome to the program. Great to see you.
6: Thank you for the invitation. Hello.
5: You know, Donald Trump's tariffs have really caused ripple effects all over the world. I'm curious how you believe the U.S. tariffs are changing the way Mexico is approaching its trade relationship with China.
6: Look, in Mexico, there is a very clear coincidence between all political parties that Mexico requires diversification on any issue you can imagine, from trade to foreign direct investments to diplomatic ties, etc. Asia and China, BRICS, but also APEC and other countries play a substantial role for countries such as Mexico, no?
5: Sure. But looking at Trump's tariffs, doesn't it make the country want to look elsewhere rather than get punished by something that many believe is arbitrary?
6: Again, this coincidence on diversification is a result of these erratic measures, tariff measures, but plenty of other measures against the hemispheric part of the world, which is Latin America and the Caribbean, but also other parts of the world, and all these countries, including Mexico. Mexico is in a very particular situation. We have a 3,000-kilometer border, almost 30 million Mexicans living in the U.S. Also, Mexico is looking for new options beyond the United States. We cannot continue depending only on the United States.
5: Sure. And with that in mind, and you talked about this diversification, how could Mexico's efforts to diversify its trade partners create new opportunities for Chinese companies?
6: Well, again, for a country such as Mexico, this is not easy. No? The United States has been Mexico's major trading partner since we have statistics for centuries. But again, this process has been going on in the 21st century. China has become Mexico's second trading partner since 2003. This is for more more than 20 years. And today we have thousands of Chinese firms in all imaginable global value chains, from footwear to telecommunications, auto parts, automobiles, but also garments, having enormous experiences in Mexico. Some of these firms are oriented towards Mexico's domestic market, in final goods. Some others are directly or indirectly exporting to other parts of the world, also to the United States. So these 20 plus years of experience for most of these firms are fundamental for these firms to take specific decisions, also in light of these erratic measures by the Trump administration since January 25. No?
5: Well, actually, you can even go back a little bit further. If you look at the U.S. MCA, the trade agreement involving Canada, the United States, and Mexico, and now with this uncertainty and the fact that it's just been on hold or scrapped, for lack of a better term, what is this going to mean for China's role in Mexican manufacturing?
6: As you correctly highlight, the USMCA was signed in 2020. It already includes some indirect measures against China. However, the ongoing trade negotiations so far bilaterally of the United States with Canada and the United States with Mexico since 2025 and in 2026 have been very explicit in attempting to exclude China in terms of trade, in terms of investment, even in terms of Confucius Institutes and many other items. And this is an ongoing negotiation. We will see in the next weeks and months what will be the final decision in this negotiation process. But again, the pressure from the Trump administration against China has been very, very strong in USMCA.
5: Enrique, we all know that China makes some amazing EVs, and there's clearly interest in Mexico City to bring those to Mexico and other parts of Latin America. But we've talked to other people about the lack of infrastructure that is in Mexico right now. That put aside, what do you think is the future for consumer demand and the competitiveness for Chinese brands in Mexico?
6: Look, I would remind you that from 5 years ago, today the share in new sales of fossil vehicles increased to almost 20% of Chinese brands, no? And in the case of electric vehicles, the share is, of course, much higher. However, in Mexico, as in most of Latin America, the EV market so far is relatively small, no? So yes, Mexico, as other countries in Argentina, Brazil, and other countries in the region have a limited infrastructure. This is growing very quickly. And again, depending on the specific country and in Mexico, the share of Chinese brands is outstandingly in favor of Chinese brands, in some cases 50, 60, 70% wow. of new EV sales are of Chinese brands. No? So this is growing very quickly, again, from a very small basis. No?
5: Wonderful point. Enrique Dussel-Peters, I can't thank you enough for your insight. We appreciate your time.
6: Thank you very much.
5: Okay, much more ahead on our program. Action Now could save millions of lives by the year 2050. The United Nations is warning on climate. That story after a quick break.
7: Modern vitality, born of ancient civilizations. Asia exemplifies diversity in its best sense and welcomes changes at the fastest pace. Asia Today brings you the headlines from the most populous continent, puts in focus politics, economies, and faces, and takes you on a tour of the sights from the region and beyond. Images may appear to be identical, but
8: good looks can be deceiving. The difference is not always obvious. It has to be discovered. There are always different sides to a story. We put the focus on the details. To see more, to understand better. 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See the difference.

0: Welcome back, everyone. A new UN report finds that fighting climate change and air pollution together pays off big. Climate change and air pollution often share the same causes. The UN Environment Program says every dollar spent working on both could return $15 in economic benefit, from lower health care costs to fewer lost days at work. Right now, air pollution is linked to more than 8 million premature deaths a year worldwide. And researchers say acting now could prevent 144 million deaths by the year 2050 and unlock trillions of dollars in economic gains. In China, rescue and relief efforts are still on the push in that mudslide disaster at the site in Xizang region. More than 40 people are known dead and hundreds are still missing. This is nearly 2 weeks after the catastrophe. Some 500 people have been resettled and more than 500 stranded domestic tourists have been evacuated. China has also provided aid to more than 1,700 Nepali residents at the border. Nepal on Monday observed a national day of mourning for its more than 1,300 known victims from this disaster. Well, one person with a frontline view of how climate change is impacting the Himalayan region is CGTN's own climate reporter, Tao Yuan. She has reported extensively from the Himalayas and watched the roof of the world literally melting. She joins us now from Chengdu. Tao Yuan, great to see you. Thanks for joining our program.
1: Hi, John. Thanks for having me.
0: You have spent a lot of time at high altitudes in the Himalayas. Describe what it's like for our viewers, the beauty, the top of the world, and the attraction for going there.
1: Right. So it's definitely a world of its own. You're surrounded by these enormous mountains and ice towers that are seen nowhere else on this planet. And they make you feel so small, both in terms of time and scale. You feel so significant. So your eyes can't take in enough. Wow. Because, I mean, this is the Himalayas that we're talking about, the world's longest mountain range. It's home to 14 of the world's tallest mountains. So the view is just absolutely breathtaking. But then your body is kind of telling a different story at the same time, because we are talking about 6,500 meters above sea level, because we wanted to drill ice cores from these regions, and we wanted the ice cores to be relatively intact, untouched by human civilization. So we have to travel very high to be able to acquire these ice cores. So there's a factor of altitude, coldness, low oxygen levels. So your body is kind of constantly screaming, like, why are you doing this to yourself? Yeah. So I think it's hard not to feel this immense respect for the scientists who basically spend a good chunk of their career up in environments like this and working to understand the climate in this region. So yeah, difficult as the journeys were, it's just not something that you regret doing.
0: Sure. And I want to tell our viewers, the pictures we're looking at now actually were done by you and your team up there. So what have you learned from scientists about the warming conditions? Because like the Arctic, it is warming much more rapidly than any other place on Earth.
1: Yes, both the Arctic and the Tibetan Plateau are two of the most climate-sensitive environments on Earth. The Arctic, I think, is warming about four times as fast as global average, and the Tibetan Plateau is warming about twice the global average. So about 0.35 degrees per year, the Tibetan Plateau is warming. Now, the mechanisms of warming behind these two places are not exactly the same, but there is an important parallel that we can draw. In both places, warming causes ice and snow to disappear, and that exposes a darker surface. So in the case of the Arctic, it's the ocean, and in the case of the Tibetan Plateau, it's the bedrock. And these dark surfaces absorb more of the sun's energy and cause further warming in the region.

0: You know this. You've traveled to the Tibetan Plateau so many times, Sean. It's dubbed the third pole because it stores the largest number of glaciers outside of the polar region. And it's this huge elevated platform right in the heart of Asia. It's where the region's weather is made and where its greatest rivers are born. And these glaciers and the lakes and the rivers in this region support a fifth of the global population. So at the current speed of melting, you can imagine the risks that are facing by the downstream communities.
1: You know, Taoyuan, we've talked about this before, and you being CGTN's environment reporter, this can seem grim, covering this, especially considering the warning that the disaster that happened on the Nepal-China border could happen again somewhere in that region. But it's important to stay optimistic. A lot of good people are working on research, and many nations are making climate and environmental issues a priority right now.
0: Yes, so I think I've been through this roller coaster of emotion after I saw this news. I think what affected me the most was knowing that many of the communities suffering the consequences of this disaster are the people who really contributed the least to greenhouse emissions globally. And there's a profound injustice in that. And this is a difficult moment. We talked about how humanity is overshooting that 1.5 degree promise that we made. And we also know that disasters of this kind could happen again in the region. But I do think, like you said, it's important to stay hopeful, especially in moments like this. I'm currently actually making a documentary film about China's path toward carbon neutrality. And I have seen some remarkable progress in the country's energy transition, in technology breakthroughs, and in nature-based solutions. And I've seen so many inspiring stories about just how these ordinary people are trying to make this planet just a little better. And I know that many other countries are also working on reducing emissions and making climate and the environment their policy priorities. So all of this, of course, is not going to undo the loss of this tragedy, but I think they can help prevent future disasters on this scale to some extent. I think it's important to stay optimistic right now, and optimism doesn't mean that we're going to assume that everything will be fine. I think it means that we're recognizing that we still have choices, and that if human beings are truly capable of making wonders, we can use that ability to actually make our planet a little better.
1: Taoyuan, we can't thank you enough for your insight, and good luck and keep fighting the good fight on the front lines out there. Thank you so much. In Nepal, businesses in the flooded areas are facing devastating losses, even as much of the rest of the country remains untouched. Martin Lowe has more.
2: Looking to see if anything can be saved, but it's a hopeless task. Second-generation grocery owner Manoj has lost everything. He's collecting packets of food in these sacks, but they've been ruined by the water. The rest of his shop and stock has been washed away.
3: I have lost noodles, biscuits, soap, washing powder, cold drinks, consumables, worth almost $10,000. I'm asking for compensation, but I don't know if I will get it.
2: The figures are startling. 7,500 buildings destroyed, 50 government offices lost, 13 hydropower stations and a solar plant out of action, large tracts of agricultural land inundated, and more than 30,000 people directly affected. This hotel owner evacuated people from 25 rooms at his property just before the water arrived. There's nothing left now but a shell.
4: We thought this was a normal flood, so we weren't too worried. But then we heard two villages had been swept away, so then we got scared. This was like nothing that's happened before. This time, it was a really high wave, completely beyond our imagination.
2: Across the tourism sector, there are rising cancellations, particularly from Europe, where people believe the whole country is affected, when in reality only the trekking areas and national parks along the Trishuli River are out of bounds. Everest Base Camp, the Kathmandu Valley, and the rest of Nepal are open as usual. As you can see, there is enormous damage to property and infrastructure, initially estimated at between $4 billion and $5 billion US dollars. But outside of this disaster zone, life goes on. That's the message the government here is keen to get out. Martin Lowe, CGTN at the Trishuli Valley, Nepal.
1: From flooding in the Himalayas to drought in Africa, the Nile is retreating in parts of the Sudan, leaving farmers unable to irrigate crops. Emerging sand dunes now threaten water.

0: and food security in a country already gripped by conflict. Authorities blame El Nino, calling the decline temporary. CGTN's Sofia Chimichero has more.
1: The sudden appearance of sand dunes in parts of the Nile River in Sudan is a strong indicator of the decline in water levels of this critical natural resource. Government data shows that in early July, water flow into Sudan dropped from 207 million to 129 million cubic meters per day in just 3 days, raising concerns over the cost and impact of this alarming development. For farmers on Tuti Island, the drop in volumes has left crops without enough water, which is now threatening their livelihoods.
2: The Nile's water level started dropping in June. This drop has affected us farmers. We haven't been able to irrigate our crops because we can't even lower the water pumps due to the unstable clay soil, which could cause the pumps to sink.
1: A substantial amount of Blue Nile waters pass through the Grand Ethiopian Renaissance Dam. There have been repeated requests by nations downstream to reach an amicable agreement that will regulate the filling, storage, and operation of the dam, particularly during periods of drought.
3: Since the dam began filling, the Nile's water levels have become unstable. Previously, the Nile would flood in August and we could irrigate our crops, but nowadays, it doesn't have a fixed schedule.
1: Ethiopia maintains that its dam does not affect the flow of water to Egypt and Sudan. The Sudanese Ministry of Irrigation and Water Resources says the current decline in Nile waters is temporary, but acknowledges a change in the river's flow.
4: El Nino event is, we call it climate variability, that happening with the cycle from 2 to 5 years, and that happened. So through this cycle, we can witness an increase of El Nino event. That means the sea surface temperature above normal in the Pacific Ocean. And this year, specifically 2026 and early 2027, is expected to be strong El Nino event. So in our side, in Sudan, we expect this drought this year and the next year will be also affected with more drought in the rainy season. So our sectors that we have to rely on the other source of irrigation.
1: The Sudanese Meteorological Authority has attributed the decline in Nile water levels to the El Nino weather phenomenon, which is expected to bring heavy rainfall in the Eastern African region in the coming months. Sofia Chimichero, CGTN.
0: And still ahead on this edition of Global Business, Iran threatens U.S. oil companies and energy prices spike as tensions continue to rise between Washington and Tehran. Those stories and more when we return.
5: Images may appear to be identical, but looks can be deceiving. The difference is not always obvious. It has to be discovered. There are always different sides to a story. We put the focus on the details. To see more, to understand better. CGTN. 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

0: companies in the region if U.S. attacks persist. And now Tehran says it will soon announce a new Gulf-restricted zone and maps of a new Hormuz shipping corridor. Ehsan Kavani has that story from Tehran.
1: We're getting new details on Iran's so-called restricted zone outside the Strait of Hormuz. Mohsen Rezaei, secretary of Iran's Supreme National Security Council, appeared on state TV Sunday evening and issued a stark warning to the U.S., saying Tehran would declare a no-go zone in the coming days, starting from the encirclement line of American forces and extending into the Persian Gulf. Rezaei, who's a former IRGC commander, added that any ships entering this zone would be placed on Iran's sanctions list. The political deputy of the IRGC Navy has now elaborated further. He says safe passage through the American corridor south of the strait near Oman is practically impossible, and any vessel entering it would risk being struck after reaching the vicinity of Hassaf, a port city north of Oman. He also claimed the IRGC Navy has full intelligence and operational dominance over the Persian Gulf, Strait of Hormuz, and Sea of Oman, monitoring vessels moment by moment. Crucially, he made clear that all ships seeking safe transit through the strait must use Iran's designated corridor. This appears to be a direct challenge to U.S. naval presence asserting Iranian control over shipping lanes and threatening consequences for those who don't comply, in fact.
0: From Iran, that was our Ehsan Kavani reporting. Now, oil prices spiked to a six-week high following those renewed tensions. The United Nations Human Rights Council is calling for a return to negotiations as the U.S. seeks a U.N. resolution against Iran over its nuclear program. CGTN's Jim Spellman has more.
2: Tensions continue to run high as back-and-forth attacks have resumed. Over the weekend, the U.S. struck three Iranian oil tankers, including one off Karg Island, the vital oil processing facility, and Iran's Islamic Revolutionary Guard forces. It attacked a remotely operated U.S. vessel Sunday. On Monday, Iran threatened to respond to further attacks by targeting U.S. oil and gas infrastructure in the region. The U.N.'s Human Rights Office is calling for a return to negotiations.
3: Recent reports of civilian deaths and injuries, including at a wedding in Hormozgan province, are particularly concerning. The geopolitical and economic impacts of this entirely avoidable crisis are again reverberating around the world, and I appeal for an immediate return to negotiations.
2: No direct negotiations are currently planned, but on Sunday, U.S. Energy Secretary Chris Wright said the Trump administration remains open to talks with Iran, though it's not clear what it would take to get the two sides back to the negotiating table. Meanwhile, the U.S. is seeking to refer Iran to the U.N. Security Council over its alleged failure to cooperate with nuclear inspectors. According to a draft Security Council resolution that has been circulating, the U.S. will call on Iran to, quote, urgently remedy its noncompliance. The IAEA Director General says it has been more than a year since the agency received information on the status of Iran's enriched uranium and that Iran has refused to cooperate on nuclear issues until reaching a political agreement with the U.S.
4: If Iran engages us with us in a serious dialogue, if we can start getting access, addressing their security, confidentiality points, I am sure, and I can guarantee to you, that this will have a very, very positive repercussion. And this will help peace and not war.
2: Iran's mission to the UN responded by calling the draft resolution a, quote, desperate act that would bring no benefit. Jim Spellman, CGTN, Washington.
0: And turning now to political shockwaves in Germany. The far-right Alternative for Germany party has scored a historic landslide victory in the east of the country, falling just short of an outright majority, setting up a high-stakes battle over who governs and with whom. Peter Oliver reports.
5: For some Germans, election day meant enjoying some chamber music, perhaps drowning out election issues. A serene moment ahead of the drama. The AFD won around 44%, more than double its previous share and its best result in any German state election. The governing CDU party fell to almost 17%, its worst result in the state.
6: We will always extend a hand if there is another political force with which we can tackle the fundamental problems in this country, but we will not compromise on our principles.
5: The result was powered by frustration on issues reaching far beyond this state. Migration and security mattered, alongside cost of living issues, jobs and public services. Support for the AfD was seen across age ranges and gender. Ahead of the ballot, 59% of voters said the federal government did not deserve their support.
7: While some say this is a dark day for Saxony-Anhalt, I say this is democracy. The people have sent a clear message.
8: The AfD won resoundingly, but they've fallen short of the number of seats needed for an overall majority. What's set to follow will test Germany's so-called political firewall to its very limits.
5: The firewall is really an unwritten, long-standing agreement among the mainstream parties not to work with the AfD. The AfD insists it has a clear mandate to govern and that democracy demands other political parties abandon their traditional blockade and work with them. So should they?
9: I come politically from a completely different part of the spectrum than the AfD. Nevertheless, we should respect the results and make rational decisions.
10: Perhaps they should be given responsibility. Above all, people should talk with them, not only against them, and ask what proposals they have.
5: He has 39 of the parliament's 83 seats, but needs three more for a majority. The populist BSW party, which believes in state intervention economically but is socially conservative, have the seats and say they are open to talks in one way or another. Alternately, keeping the AfD out of government would require all five opposing parties to cooperate, crossing some of German politics' deepest divisions. The winner is clear, but which party will govern is not. However, the message sounded here carries far beyond Saxony-Anhalt. Peter Oliver, CGTN, Magdeburg, Germany.
0: Okay, coming up next, the latest U.S. jobs data exceeded expectations, but that report doesn't seem to show the full picture.
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to the U.S. labor market now. August delivered strong job growth, but some 7 million unemployed Americans are still looking for work and increasingly running into jobs that simply do not exist. A 2024 resume builder study found that 40% of U.S.

companies had posted so-called ghost jobs, positions they weren't actively trying to fill. Now, lawmakers are pushing back. Proposals in New York and Pennsylvania would require employers to be clearer about whether and when they actually plan to hire. Job boards are also under scrutiny. Texas law enforcement is investigating LinkedIn over claims it profited from fake job ads. LinkedIn is saying postings must be, quote, authentic and accurately represented. For more insight on the U.S. labor market,

0: high odds that we're going to see an increase in interest rates coming up. You know, what this jobs number says to the Fed is that the jobs market is looking pretty solid. So right now, they really have to turn their attention to inflation. And the way that they're going to fight inflation is by increasing interest rates. So despite the president's pressure on his hand-picked chairman of the Federal Reserve, I can't see a way that the Fed's going to be able to get away from increasing interest rates, if not in this upcoming meeting, in one of the upcoming meetings relatively soon.
1: Yeah, it looks like the honeymoon's over for Warsh and Trump at this point. And another thing hindering job seekers, we just talked about these so-called ghost job postings on employment and job search websites. 40% of U.S. companies posting jobs that don't actually exist. You have to wonder, how did we get here? And what's the benefit of employers posting jobs that don't really exist?
0: Yeah, and this must be particularly frustrating to people who are out there looking for jobs right now, because one thing that was shown in the jobs figures is that the amount of time that people are spending unemployed has grown. So we are seeing where people are very frustrated who are looking for work right now. You know, the figure that we have, you know, 40%, that's kind of on the high side, I think, in terms of the estimates as to how many of these jobs are ghost jobs. You know, we've seen as low as, say, 15 to 20% as well. But there is certainly a substantial portion that are essentially fake jobs being posted. And, you know, it's really kind of unclear why companies would be doing this. There are a number of theories as to why they may be doing it. You know, they include things such as, for example, just kind of testing the waters of the job market, also kind of keeping their options open. They might also be trying to essentially send a message to the market that they're strong and growing, even when they might not be necessarily hiring. So there are a number of theories out there, but the problem is it's very tough to really focus in on this, because as we heard about LinkedIn, their easy response is to say, well, we intended to fill the job, but then just didn't go forward with it.
1: You know, okay, let's say the 40% figure isn't real, 15 to 20%, that's still unconscionable. And it's not just a U.S. problem. A 2024 study by career platform Greenhouse found that 1 in 5 jobs posted on their global platform were fake. So are fake postings just more common in the U.S., or are other countries taking better steps to tackle what is clearly a problem?
0: You know, I think that the United States certainly could take stronger steps toward doing something about this. And I think that, unfortunately, the way that our jobs market is structured, there are really relatively few protections for employees, certainly relative to other countries. But, you know, one thing that is encouraging is we are seeing interest on a bipartisan basis to try to address this. You know, we're seeing interest in Democratic states for passing legislation, and we're even seeing action right now down in Texas, which, of course, is a very Republican state, where the Ken Paxton, the attorney general, is pushing forward with investigations right now into LinkedIn and some other job postings boards. So my hope is that because of the fact that there is interest on both sides of the aisle on this, that we will see some progress there.
1: Okay, a little bit deeper, with these lawmakers trying to put an end to this, how likely do you think it's going to be that this legislation does get approved, and what kind of teeth will it really have?
0: Well, I do think that we will see some legislation, because, as I say, I mean, there does seem to be some interest on both sides of the aisle regarding passing something and addressing this. The problem is, as we talked about a little bit earlier, is that it's very hard to prove that a job posting was really fraudulent. You know, there's a lot of evidence that might be out there that a job posting is fraudulent. Like, for example, we may see the same job posted again and again and again over long periods of time, and the deadline for hiring somebody seems to keep slipping. But, you know, it's easy for the company just to kind of retreat into this position of saying, oh, you know, we meant to hire somebody, but we didn't find the right prospect. So it's very difficult to prove. And so that's where I think that you're going to see a real challenge for governments to try to address this, is that it's going to be very difficult for them to really kind of get a handle on this.
1: Yeah, and you wonder what the impetus is to just do the right thing. But is there any legal recourse for job applicants themselves in regard to these ghost jobs, or do they just go out there and apply and hope it's real? I mean, it's almost like phishing.
0: Yeah, it is, unfortunately. And as I say, it's very discouraging, I think, for people who are unemployed right now and looking for work. And unfortunately, you're right. I mean, the options that they have available to them are really very minimal. You know, as I said, the unfortunately, the way the U.S. labor market is structured, we have very, very few protections for employees.

0: You know, the job, the position that we have in our country is that the job really belongs to the employer. So they have the rights to be able to post these jobs and either fill it or not fill it. And really, there's very little that the prospects are able to do. The one exception to that might be, for example, if there can be shown that there's some type of racial discrimination, for example, that's going on. But outside of that, it's very difficult to prove any kind of malice on the part of the employees.
1: ChatGPT creator OpenAI is now admitting to a recent incident involving rogue behavior from its AI agents and promising more transparency in the future. OpenAI now says it's past time it created standards for when and how it shares incidents of unintended AI behavior or misalignment with the public. The announcement comes amid reports of thousands of OpenAI agents hijacking a German web forum and turning it into their own personal message board. The company is still reeling from yet another instance of rogue AI behavior from July, where OpenAI agents escaped from their testing environment and breached the Hugging Face platform. These incidents come as OpenAI's own top scientists are warning the pace of AI demands extreme caution and says researchers should slow down future development as needed. Turning now to Oman, the country's statistics center has developed a new AI tool that officials say can complete a national household income and spending report in just an hour. Somar Alai reports from Muscat.
2: On the screen is a snapshot of how households across Oman earn and spend. The figures come from a new survey that uses artificial intelligence and data from official records. National Center for Statistics and Information says it spent 8 months building its own AI tool. With the system in place, officials say the survey can now be completed in 1 hour using a small team. Traditional surveys take more time, fieldwork, and stuff. Completing the survey in 1 hour allows official figures to be produced sooner with fewer resources, giving planners more timely information.
3: We were able to use artificial intelligence to produce household income statistics. We plan to present this experience to UN ESQA countries this week.
2: The 2025 results show an average monthly household income of about 1,400 Omani rial and average monthly spending of about 800. These figures cover both Omani and non-Omani households. The center says this is the first project of its kind in the world to use AI to estimate average household spending. It also says the system achieved a high level of accuracy and produced results that reflect real household conditions. Reliable figures matter because they help officials understand living conditions and shape economic and social politics that affect people's daily life.
4: At the center, we believe in AI tools, but they need better accuracy and reliability. That is why the center has paid close attention to these tools.
2: The center now plans to use this experience to develop other AI tools more quickly. By using artificial intelligence to collect and analyze data, this survey gives a clearer picture of household income, spending, and living in Oman. Somar Al-Ali, CGTN, Muscat.
1: Still ahead, from the World Championship of Sport Motorcycles to the beautiful game bringing some hope to war-torn communities. Keeping score, coming your way next.

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1: Not at all.
2: Excellency, thank you very much for your time. What is your assessment of the state of the continent today?
3: Africa has the potential to power itself.
4: Excuse me.

Facing the unknown is always difficult. In a world in turmoil, it's easy to lose orientation. But when the storms come, we have to see the possibilities, reinvent, find new opportunities, discover a path forward. CGTN. See the difference.

0: Another podium finish for Chinese motorbike manufacturer ZX Moto at the French round of the Superbike World Championships. Sarah Coates takes us there.
1: At the Manicourt circuit in central France, Valentin de Bise is very much at home. The Frenchman racing here in front of a home crowd and doing it in some of the best form of his career. But behind that form is something completely new, the bike underneath him.
2: De Bise took a chance on a Chinese bike few Europeans have heard of. A season of wins and podium places later, that gamble is looking pretty good.
3: It's a bike that always gives me a lot of confidence in the handling, and I think we are very strong going in the turn. That's our strong point.
1: But he's doing much more than riding the bike. He's also developing it.
4: When we choose Valentin, it's because we were sure that he was the best rider for this project, because he is talented, he is a good tester, and he was very motivated to get this challenge, the right feeling and connection with my engineers.
1: And they've had to work fast.
4: And they replay immediately to our request, and in 65 days we build this bike together.
1: And when De Bise went to China, he witnessed the mindset driving that pace.
5: I really like the leadership of the Chinese people. They are very kind people, which I like, and also the mentality of trying to always do the best. What they have.
1: Built at speed and proven on the track. For De Bise, it's a gamble that's put him right at the front. Sarah Coates, CGTN, Manicourt Circuit.
0: And after nearly 3 years of war, organized football has returned to Gaza. And while the beautiful game resumes amid mass devastation, the sport is bringing hope to many. Rami Almagari has the story.
6: With the opening whistle of the first match of the Cup of the Thousand Martyrs, football is back in Gaza, marking its return on Friday after a suspension of nearly 3 years due to the war. But Gaza's sporting community has suffered heavy losses. Around 565 members of the Palestinian Football Association were killed during the war, while the overall death toll across the Palestinian sports community exceeded 1,000.
7: We face many obstacles. As you can see, we are playing on a five-a-side pitch because all sports facilities in the southern governorates were destroyed by the Israeli occupation.
6: Israel destroyed

0: Played more than 50 of Gaza's 56 sports clubs and 285 sports facilities during the war, leaving few places for players to train or compete.
1: This match, after three years of war, sends a powerful message that we are a people who love life through sport and other aspects of life. We are people who want to live, and this is the message we want to send to the world through sport.
0: Meanwhile, at Faisal Al Husseini International Stadium in the West Bank, northeast of Jerusalem, the first match between West Bank clubs kicked off at the same time as Palestinian football returned across different locations.
2: Palestinian clubs insisted on playing simultaneously in Gaza, the West Bank, here at Al Ramam Stadium in Jerusalem, and also in Lebanon. This is a message to the world that the Palestinian people remain committed to their unity and their right to life.
0: With Gaza's football stadiums destroyed, local clubs are forced onto small five-a-side pitches. Yet, even under these conditions, the competition is underway again.
3: After 3 years of absence, football is back in Gaza, without 1,000 of Palestinian athletes who were killed during the war. But for those who survived, this means a return to the passion and a step towards life again. Rami El Mighari, CGTN, and the central Gaza Strip town of Deir el-Balah.
4: And that does it for this edition of Global Business. As always, check out other editions of Global Business out of Beijing, Washington, Nairobi, and London. The times are shown on your screen. I'm Sean Cadlipson. From all of us here in Washington, thank you so much for watching.

Tensions between the United States and Iran enter another dangerous phase. American oil and gas companies now under threat as Tehran announces a new restricted zone near the Strait of Hormuz. Cuba's top diplomat condemns the Trump administration's blockade and sanctions. This after Havana puts forward a detailed plan to counter the costly impact on the economy. And Edie is off to the races at the Superbike World Championship. One Chinese company gets a spot on the podium with a French rider. How a gamble he took paid off in a big way. Hello there, and thanks so much for joining us. I'm Mike Walter in Washington, D.C. We begin with the U.S.-Iran conflict.

0: Iran is threatening to target American oil and gas companies in the region if U.S. attacks persist. And Tehran says it will soon announce a new Gulf-restricted zone and maps of a new Hormuz shipping corridor. Ehsan Kayvani reports from Tehran.
1: We're getting new details on Iran's so-called restricted zone outside the Strait of Hormuz. Mohsen Rezaei, secretary of Iran's Supreme National Security Council, appeared on state TV Sunday evening and issued a stark warning to the U.S., saying Tehran would declare a no-go zone in the coming days, starting from the encirclement line of American forces and extending into the Persian Gulf. Rezaei, who's a former IRGC commander, added that any ships entering this zone would be placed on Iran's sanctions list. The political deputy of the IRGC Navy has now elaborated further. He says safe passage through the American corridor south of the strait near Oman is practically impossible, and any vessel entering it would risk being struck after reaching the vicinity of Hassaf, a port city north of Oman. He also claims the IRGC Navy has full intelligence and operational dominance over the Persian Gulf, Strait of Hormuz, and Sea of Oman, monitoring vessels moment by moment. Crucially, he made clear that all ships seeking safe transit through the strait must use Iran's designated corridor. This appears to be a direct challenge to U.S. naval presence asserting Iranian control over shipping lanes and threatening consequences for those who don't comply, in fact.
0: Meanwhile, the United Nations Human Rights Council is calling for a return to negotiations as the U.S. seeks a U.N. resolution against Iran over its nuclear program. CGTN's Jim Spellman has more from our newsroom.
2: Tensions continue to run high as back-and-forth attacks have resumed. Over the weekend, the U.S. struck three Iranian oil tankers, including one off Karg Island, the vital oil processing facility, and Iran's Islamic Revolutionary Guard forces. It attacked a remotely operated U.S. vessel Sunday. On Monday, Iran threatened to respond to further attacks by targeting U.S. oil and gas infrastructure in the region. The U.N.'s Human Rights Office is calling for a return to negotiations.
3: Recent reports of civilian deaths and injuries, including at a wedding in Hormozgan province, are particularly concerning. The geopolitical and economic impacts of this entirely avoidable crisis are again reverberating around the world, and I appeal for an immediate return to negotiations.
2: No direct negotiations are currently planned, but on Sunday, U.S. Energy Secretary Chris Wright said the Trump administration remains open to talks with Iran, though it's not clear what it would take to get the two sides back to the negotiating table. Meanwhile, the U.S. is seeking to refer Iran to the U.N. Security Council over its alleged failure to cooperate with nuclear inspectors. According to a draft Security Council resolution that has been circulating, the U.S. will call on Iran to, quote, urgently remedy its noncompliance. The IAEA Director General says it has been more than a year since the agency received information on the status of Iran's enriched uranium and that Iran has refused to cooperate on nuclear issues until reaching a political agreement with the U.S.
4: If Iran engages us with us in a serious dialogue, if we can start getting access, addressing their security, confidentiality points, I am sure, and I can guarantee to you, that this will have a very, very positive repercussion. And this will help peace and not war.
2: Iran's mission to the UN responded by calling the draft resolution a, quote, desperate act that would bring no benefit. Jim Spellman, CGTN, Washington.
0: Now to Lebanon, where Israeli attacks overnight killed 12 people. Health officials say one strike hit a building and killed 11, including two children. And a strike on a car in the village killed a paramedic. Israel says it was targeting Hezbollah infrastructure and also militants transferring weapons. And it says the strikes were retaliation for a Hezbollah drone attack on its soldiers, the third such attack in a week. In China, rescue and relief efforts push on at the mudslide disaster site in the Xinjiang region. More than 40 are known dead. Hundreds are still missing nearly 2 weeks after that catastrophe. Some 500 people have been resettled, and more than 500 stranded domestic tourists have been evacuated. China also provided aid to more than 1,700 Nepali residents at the border. Nepal on Monday observed a national day of mourning for its more than 1,300 known victims of that disaster. Now, despite the devastation in the disaster zone, large areas of Nepal remain unaffected. And while businesses in the mudslide area face enormous losses, much of the country is still functioning as normal. CGTN's Martin Lowe has our report.
5: Looking to see if anything can be saved, but it's a hopeless task. Second-generation grocery owner Manoj has lost everything. He's collecting packets of food in these sacks, but they've been ruined by the water. The rest of his shop and stock has been washed away.
6: I have lost noodles, biscuits, soap, washing powder, cold drinks, consumables, worth almost $10,000. I'm asking for compensation, but I don't know if I will get it.
5: The figures are startling. 7,500 buildings destroyed, 50 government offices lost, 13 hydropower stations and a solar plant out of action, large tracts of agricultural land inundated, and more than 30,000 people directly affected. This hotel owner evacuated people from 25 rooms at his property just before the water arrived. There's nothing left now but a shell.
7: We thought this was a normal flood, so we weren't too worried. But then we heard two villages had been swept away, so then we got scared. This was like nothing that's happened before. This time, it was a really high wave, completely beyond our imagination.
5: Across the tourism sector, there are rising cancellations, particularly from Europe, where people believe the whole country is affected, when in reality only the trekking areas and national parks along the Trishuli River are out of bounds. Everest Base Camp, the Kathmandu Valley, and the rest of Nepal are open as usual. As you can see, there is enormous damage to property and infrastructure, initially estimated at between $4 billion and $5 billion US dollars. But outside of this disaster zone, life goes on. That's the message the government here is keen to get out. Martin Lowe, CGTN at the Trishuli Valley, Nepal.
0: The death toll has risen to 7 from explosions at a Bolivian military base. 7 others are still missing after 2 blasts ripped through the facility last week outside the capital of La Paz. Distraught relatives gathered outside the barracks on Saturday demanding answers. Bolivia's president said the incident appears to be connected to improper handling of explosive materials. He called for a period of national mourning. Here in the U.S., an investigation is underway into what caused an Amazon cargo aircraft to run off the runway at Miami International Airport. At least 5 people died, with 5 others seriously injured. The plane, inbound from San Juan, Puerto Rico, Sunday, hit multiple vehicles, including a van with 7 people inside. The pilot and co-pilot survived. Officials say they're focusing on recovery efforts first, then they'll continue looking into what actually caused this crash.
8: We were able to recover the flight data recorder and the cockpit voice recorder that is going back to the NTSB tonight in just a couple of hours and will be at headquarters where it can be evaluated and downloaded.
0: We're going to take a short break, but when we come back, Mexico works to step up its green energy transition, but runs into an obstacle. How Chinese technology is providing a way around that. Stay with us.
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0: Cuba's foreign minister has called Washington's decades-long economic embargo a genocidal blockade and a form of economic strangulation. An eight-month-long U.S. energy blockade has worsened the island's long-standing economic, humanitarian, and infrastructure challenges, spurring a full-blown crisis. CDTN's Tony Waterman reports.
1: Bruno Rodriguez Perilla not mincing words. The Cuban foreign minister slamming the U.S.'s economic blockade during a press briefing on Monday, calling it genocidal and an act of collective punishment.
2: Because the blockade does not punish a government. It punishes the daily lives of a people in every aspect. It is an act of collective punishment, manifested in the long months of living with only 2 or 3 hours of electricity a day or less, with food spoiling, the heat keeping people awake, parents fanning their babies, and children doing their homework in the dim light.
1: Perilla says all family life is damaged. So too is the economy. According to a new report by the Cuban government, the embargo has cost the island more than $8 billion in losses from March of last year to February of this year, a record. And that doesn't include the damage from the U.S. energy blockade, which the Trump administration imposed in January. The White House had declared Cuba a national security threat. But according to top U.S. officials, their overarching goal is forcing political and economic change. Last week, the Cuban government unveiled major free market reforms to revive and transform the economy. On paper, Cuba will throw open the country's real estate, tourism, and banking sectors to foreign investors, while also allowing domestic firms to hire and fire at will and export goods without state approval.
3: All the transformations we are explaining are aimed at making mechanisms more flexible, eliminating administrative authorizations that were previously required, and facilitating the performance of business in Cuba.
1: This latest round of measures builds on historic reforms announced in June, considered by many as the biggest transformation in Cuba's socialist model since the 1959 revolution. On the streets of Havana, Cubans are cautiously optimistic that the new measures will improve their living standards.
4: I think that if there are better ways to increase investment in the country, it will help improve the quality of life for the Cuban people. It will bring an improvement.
1: The Trump administration hasn't directly responded to Cuba's latest round of free market reforms. But on the same day that they were announced, the White House imposed new sanctions on Cuban officials, banks, and businesses. For now, with talks between Havana and Washington at an impasse, it's the Cuban people who will continue to face hardships with little relief in sight. Tony Waterman, CGTN, Washington.
0: In Beijing, Chinese Foreign Minister Wang Yi has met with Mexico's Secretary of Foreign Affairs Roberto Velasco Alvarez. Wang says China is willing to strengthen strategic cooperation with Mexico while jointly contributing to the self-reliance of Global South nations.

0: Wang also said China supports Mexico in upholding its independence, sovereignty, and security while opposing external interference. In Mexico, Chinese technology in the form of battery storage has arrived. It comes as the country makes storage capability mandatory for every new solar and wind project. But at an international solar expo in Mexico City, industry insiders are concerned politics may be slowing that rollout. CGTN's Alistair Bavistock has our report.
1: Mexico is forging ahead with its green energy transition, aiming to install more than 22 gigawatts of renewable energy generation by 2030.
2: Mexico has now made battery storage mandatory for every new wind and solar project in the country, and it's obvious who's ready to supply it. China is a global leader in the area, having installed more than half of the world's total storage capacity, while serving as the world's primary hub for battery production. The country's cutting edge is right here on display in Mexico City.
1: At the country's leading renewable energy expo, almost every stand represents a Chinese company. Zoe, a company based in Shanghai, builds smart ESS units, or energy storage systems.
3: The AI is very helpful to do the process of the management. Yeah, because it can get the data from the utility scale company and do the forecast for the electrical cost in the near future. So, and then it can make the strategy for how the system running.
1: China's advances in renewable energy are flowing quickly into international markets.
4: You know, China is a leading country in the area. We're making progress, making new development every day. Now we are going to abroad.
1: China's advances won't only get these systems up and running in Mexico, but keep the batteries alive for decades longer.
4: This is a machine to repair battery. There could be some imbalance between different cells. For example, if the battery is for an EV car, it can run longer than before. If for ESS, then it can store more energy in it.
1: However, Mexico's decision, under pressure from the U.S. to raise tariffs on Chinese imports, is a frustration for private sector entrepreneurs.
5: They are implementing politics which aren't thinking all the way through. And I know that is going to be a massive problem for this kind of industry, because it's 30 times more expensive than before. I don't know if it's blocking it, but it's slowing it down considerably.
1: Recent reports suggest Mexico may be weighing further tariffs on non-trade agreement countries to further align with Washington, a move experts here say would considerably slow the country's renewable energy transition. Alistair Bavistock, CGTN, Mexico City.
0: Coming up, a French motorbike rider races to success with a little help from China. Got details when we come back.

0: I see a country on the move.
1: There's my opportunity.
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3: Yes, but it's a challenge.
4: We have one foot in the future.
1: But we never forget our past.
5: We need to talk to one another.
4: And listen.
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7: Modern vitality, born of ancient civilizations. 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

360-degree profiles of industry movers and shakers, tech mavericks, and policymakers. 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

0: Watershed moment in Germany. Far-right political party Alternative for Germany has secured a historic landslide victory in the eastern state of Saxony-Anhalt. It did fall just short of an outright majority, leaving its rivals facing difficult decisions on governing. Peter Oliver reports.
1: For some Germans, election day meant enjoying some chamber music, perhaps drowning out election issues. A serene moment ahead of the drama. The AfD won around 44%, more than double its previous share and its best result in any German state election. The governing CDU party fell to almost 17%, its worst result in the state.
2: We will always extend a hand if there is another political force with which we can tackle the fundamental problems in this country, but we will not compromise on our principles.
1: The result was powered by frustration on issues reaching far beyond this state. Migration and security mattered, alongside cost of living issues, jobs and public services. Support for the AfD was seen across age ranges and gender. Ahead of the ballot, 59% of voters said the federal government did not deserve their support.
3: While some say this is a dark day for Saxony-Anhalt, I say this is democracy. The people have sent a clear message.
4: The AfD won resoundingly, but they've fallen short of the number of seats needed for an overall majority. What's set to follow will test Germany's so-called political firewall to its very limits.
1: The firewall is really an unwritten, long-standing agreement among the mainstream parties not to work with the AfD. The AfD insists it has a clear mandate to govern and that democracy demands other political parties abandon their traditional blockade and work with them. So should they?
5: I come politically from a completely different part of the spectrum than the AfD. Nevertheless, we should respect the results and make rational decisions.
6: Perhaps they should be given responsibility. Above all, people should talk with them, not only against them, and ask what proposals they have.
1: He has 39 of the parliament's 83 seats, but needs three more for a majority. The populist BSW party, which believes in state intervention economically but is socially conservative, have the seats and say they are open to talks in one way or another. Alternately, keeping the AfD out of government would require all five opposing parties to cooperate, crossing some of German politics' deepest divisions. The winner is clear, but which party will govern is not. However, the message sounded here carries far beyond Saxony-Anhalt. Peter Oliver, CGTN, Magdeburg, Germany.
0: Another podium finish for Chinese motorbike manufacturer ZX Moto at the French round of the Superbike World Championship. A French rider finished third, adding to his wins in Portugal, Hungary, the Czech Republic, and Italy. Sarah Coates reports.
7: At the Manicour circuit in central France, Valentine de Bise is very much at home. The Frenchman racing here in front of a home crowd and doing it in some of the best form of his career. But behind that form,

0: is something completely new, the bike underneath him.
1: De Beest took a chance on a Chinese bike few Europeans have heard of. A season of wins and podium places later, that gamble is looking pretty good.
2: It's a bike that always gives me a lot of confidence in the handling, and I think we are very strong going in the turn. That's our strong point.
0: But he's doing much more than riding the bike. He's also developing it.
3: When we choose Valentin, it's because we were sure that he was the best rider for this project, because he is talented, he is a good tester, and he was very motivated to get this challenge, the right feeling and connection with my engineers.
0: And they've had to work fast.
3: And they replay immediately to our request, and in 65 days we build this bike together.
0: And when De Beest went to China, he witnessed the mindset driving that pace.
4: I really like the leadership of the Chinese people. They are very kind people, which I like, and also the mentality of trying to always do the best. What they have.
0: Built at speed and proven on the track. For De Beest, it's a gamble that's put him right at the front. Sarah Coates, CGTN, Manipur Circuit.
5: And that is the world today. Thanks so much for watching. I'm Mike Walter. China 24 comes your way next. And for more news anytime, check out our website. It is cgtn.com.

0: Premier Li Chang holds talks with his Qatari counterpart as Beijing and Doha pledge stronger ties. Foreign Minister Wang Yi says Beijing's growing ties with Mexico do not target any other country. He's saying this as he hosts Mexico's foreign secretary in Beijing. And in Xinjiang, how one man saved an entire village from that mudslide on the border with Nepal as rescue efforts intensify.
1: Hello there, and thanks so much for joining us. I'm Mike Walter in Washington, D.C. We begin in Beijing. Premier Li Chang says China is ready to build stronger ties with Qatar. He said this while meeting with Qatar.

0: Qatari's prime minister, who's also the foreign minister. He called the country an important strategic partner in the Gulf, saying the two sides should boost cooperation in energy, investments, AI, and culture. Leah also called for more just global governance and pledged to work with Gulf states to restore peace in the region. The Qatari prime minister says Doha wants stronger economic and high-tech cooperation with China, calling it a new golden era for that partnership. Also in Beijing, Foreign Minister Wang Yi has met with Mexico's Secretary of Foreign Affairs, Roberto Velasco Alvarez. Wang says China is willing to strengthen strategic cooperation with Mexico while jointly contributing to the self-reliance of global South nations. Wang also said China supports Mexico in upholding its independence, sovereignty, and security while opposing external interference. On the agenda for the Foreign Affairs Secretary is to present a new tourism plan to encourage more Chinese visitors to Mexico. Frank Contreras reports from Mexico City.
1: When it comes to global tourism, the World Travel and Tourism Council ranks Mexico fourth in the world for leisure travel spending and tourism's share of the economy. Visitors from the United States accounted for more than two-thirds of all foreign air tourists entering Mexico in 2025. Canada was a distant second, and China ranked ninth among Mexico's source markets. Mexico's Plan China aims to attract more Chinese tourists by using more promotions on Chinese digital platforms, more Chinese language tourism content, and with partnerships connected to the Chinese travel companies and the Chinese government. Tourism guide Victor Vargas speaks Mandarin and has focused on Chinese tourism for 14 years. He says his Chinese clients come to Mexico City first.
2: They come for a quick tour of the historic center, Teotihuacan, or nearby places like Puebla or Taxco. Most of them stay here for 2 or 3 days. And then head straight to the beaches, especially those in Yucatan. Over the past 14 years, there has been some improvement in terms of promotion. So the issue is that there are few Chinese-speaking certificate guides in Mexico.
1: Chinese tourist David Luo is a development director for Alibaba in Mexico. He agrees more Mexican messaging on Chinese platforms will help bring more Chinese people here.
3: For example, on YouTube or in TikTok.
4: For example, on YouTube or TikTok. And also more instructions in Chinese, because right now there are plenty of instructions in English and Spanish, obviously, but not many in Chinese yet. So that will really help Chinese visitors.
3: Visitantes chinos.
1: Mexico's strategy, Plan China, is designed to boost Chinese tourism here. And it's just one piece of a much larger effort to deepen Mexico's economic relationship with China. Frank Contreras, CGTN, Mexico City.
0: In Mexico, Chinese technology in the form of battery storage has arrived. It comes as the country makes storage capability mandatory for every new solar and wind project. But at an international solar expo in Mexico City, industry insiders are concerned politics may be slowing that rollout. CGTN's Alistair Baverstock reports.
5: Mexico is forging ahead with its green energy transition, aiming to install more than 22 gigawatts of renewable energy generation by 2030.
6: Mexico has now made battery storage mandatory for every new wind and solar project in the country, and it's obvious who's ready to supply it. China is a global leader in the area, having installed more than half of the world's total storage capacity, while serving as the world's primary hub for battery production. The country's cutting edge is right here on display in Mexico City.
5: At the country's leading renewable energy expo, almost every stand represents a Chinese company. Zoe, a company based in Shanghai, builds smart ESS units, or energy storage systems.
7: The AI is very helpful to do the process of the management. Yeah, because it can get the data from the utility-scale company and do the forecast for the electrical cost in the near future. So, and then it can make the strategy for how the system running.
5: China's advanced.

0: Advances in renewable energy are flowing quickly into international markets.
1: You know, China is a leading country in the area. We're making progress, making new development every day. Now we are going to abroad.
0: China's advances won't only get these systems up and running in Mexico, but keep the batteries alive for decades longer.
1: This is a machine to repair batteries. There could be some imbalance between different cells. For example, if the battery is for an EV car, it can run longer than before. If for ESS, then it can store more energy in it.
0: However, Mexico's decision, under pressure from the US to raise tariffs on Chinese imports, is a frustration for private sector entrepreneurs.
2: They are implementing politics which aren't thinking all the way through. And I know that is going to be a massive problem for this kind of industry, because it's 30 times more expensive than before. I don't know if it's blocking it, but it's slowing it down considerably.
0: Recent reports suggest Mexico may be weighing further tariffs on non-trade agreement countries to further align with Washington, a move experts here say would considerably slow the country's renewable energy transition. Alastair Bavistock, CGTN, Mexico City.
3: For more on this, let's bring in Andalisa Soloff. She's a journalist based in Mexico City, and you've been living and working there in Mexico now for more than a decade. So you've seen this relationship between China and Mexico blossom, grow. How would you describe things?
4: Yes. I mean, I think we both have this growing of the commercial relationships and foreign relationships. And then we also just see a much bigger interest, I think, in Chinese culture and Asian culture, and increased Chinese vehicles, both Build Your Dreams, BYD. Mexico is the biggest importer around the world. They are opening new factories. There are new dealerships opening all over the country, and a very popular electric vehicles becoming one of the most popular in Mexico. And then Mexico City has an enormous trolley bus electric system, and those vehicles are also coming from China. So I think it just becomes like you start seeing many more Chinese vehicles on the road. But then outside of Mexico City, as I travel a lot all across the country, in small towns throughout Mexico, you start seeing like these mega department stores of all different kinds of products that are all Chinese imports, and in small towns all across Mexico. And then as there are increased headquarters for companies like Huawei, and BYD and other companies, you start seeing that there are a lot more people coming from China and living in Mexico. And therefore, there are many more Chinese restaurants, more Chinese food stores. So these are just the ways you see it on the street in Mexico. Of course, that is not what we are seeing in the numbers that my fellow journalists have been talking about on this show. Also, you know, relating to the tariffs that could be further impeding trade from China. But I think really on the day-to-day living in Mexico, there is definitely a much larger Chinese commercial presence, and also many more Chinese people in Mexico.
3: Yeah, you mentioned the tariffs. Is there this juggling act there? Because Wang Yi says that China-Mexico relations should not be influenced by outside powers. But we've seen this relationship grow. But we've also seen the United States try to assert itself when it comes to its neighbors. Canada, of course, comes to mind, and Mexico. Can you talk a little bit about that?
4: Sure. So last year, Claudia Sheinbaum both did introduce tariffs, which went into effect early this year, on all the countries that there are not free trade agreements with, and that this impacts over 1,400 different kinds of products being imported into the country, and they could be tariffs going from 5% to 50%. Also, the argument of both Claudia Sheinbaum, the president, and also other Mexican politicians is that they are not just pandering to the U.S., that it also has to do with building the Mexican economy. And Claudia Sheinbaum introduced what's called Plan Mexico last year, which is to strengthen the Mexico economy and increase national production by 50%. and make sure, see if Mexico can build many of the products that it has previously

been importing largely from Asia and more specifically from China. So I think it's overstep to just say that Mexico has imposed those tariffs because the US wants Mexico to impose tariffs. But there are also, from the Mexican economy perspective and Mexican politicians, saying that the tariffs are also to drive Mexican in-house.

0: going on in Beijing. How's it viewed there in Mexico? And what does China's support mean for the country? You know, Wang Yi talking about supporting Mexico as one of the global South countries.
1: Sure. Well, this is a very historic moment, as there has not been a new consulate in China for the past 20 years. You know, and so that this is very important, both for Mexico, and of course for China, and that this is in Changjing. That's a city I think most people in Mexico have probably never heard of, and that peaks interest, you know, among the Mexican population. But I will be honest and say that there was very little talk about it in Mexico today. Our president every day does have a morning press conference, and she did not speak about it today. But I'm sure tomorrow it will be a topic in the morning press conference. So we will have to tune in and see both what she says about it. And then when she talks about it in the morning press conference, of course, we have conversations both on all news outlets and social networks just to see how people are reacting to this rejuvenation of relationships between Mexico and China.
0: All right. Thank you so much for your insights. A great conversation. Really appreciate it.
1: Thanks for having me on.
0: Coming up, the latest on the rescue efforts in Xinjiang after the massive mudslides there, and how one man's quick judgment actually saved an entire village.
2: I see a country on the move.
3: There is my opportunity.
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0: Rescue and relief efforts push on at the mudslide disaster site in Sejong region. More than 40 are known dead and hundreds are still missing nearly 2 weeks after the catastrophe. Some 500 people have been resettled and more than 500 stranded domestic tourists have been evacuated. China has also provided aid to more than 1,700 Nepali residents at the border. Nepal on Monday observed a national day of mourning for its more than 1,300 known victims of that disaster. On Sunday, officials at the Emergency Rescue Command Center in Sejong briefed reporters. Sun Tianyuan was there.
1: Foreign journalists have been in Jilin County to get a closer look at the mudslide disaster and ongoing rescue and recovery efforts. On Sunday, they attended a media briefing and spoke directly with local officials about the disaster and the response.
2: As of 6 p.m. on September 5th, the disaster had left 43 people dead and 519 others missing.
3: The exchanges have also offered journalists first-hand information on the scale of the disaster, the progress of rescue operations, and the work now underway.
1: The journalist also visited the core disaster area to see the impact of the mudslide and the rescue work firsthand.
4: China has this particular capacity to address this kind of crisis. You have thousands of workers trained for this. You have machines made for this kind of efforts. And they all, of course, our heart goes to them for the kind of work they are putting.
1: The disaster has also brought attention to the wider impact of climate change, from melting glaciers in the Himalayas to more frequent extreme weather. The challenges are affecting communities across the region.
5: Climate change is not a problem for one country, it's for the whole world. To meet this challenge, you need collective efforts. Only one country cannot do, miracles.
1: Authorities say they will strengthen disaster monitoring and early warning systems in the affected areas. They will also

0: step up follow-up response measures. Meanwhile, search efforts will continue for those still missing. Sun Tianyuan, CGTN, Jilong County, Xizang Autonomous Region.
1: CGTN's Guangyang visited a village in Xizang. It's one of the locations closest to the disaster core zone. Its dozens of residents are alive thanks to the village chief who led them to safety on the day of the catastrophe.
2: Bianba is the head of Labi village. He returned to there with a mission to reassure villagers staying at the resettlement sites who are anxious about their homes and livestock. He takes photos, updating them on the stable situation here.
3: Villagers keep asking when they can return home. They are very worried about their cattle and chickens. I tell them not to worry. We have arranged on-site staff to take care of all the livestock and properties in the village.
4: Here at the Labi village, steep mountain terrain put the local community in grave danger as the mudslide rushed down. Local village head act fast, evacuating all residents at the critical moment. No one was left behind.
2: A full evacuation of all villagers was completed on the afternoon of the disaster. On their way to safety, they witnessed the aftermath of the powerful mudslide.
3: Our village sits right next to the mudslide path. The roar was deafening, and many of us initially thought an earthquake had struck.
4: This is China. That is Nepal. Over there is where the devastating mudslide rushed down.
2: Over 100 villagers have been safely moved out of dangerous zone, and the Bianba's job has grown heavier. Most of the villagers are elderly. They require constant care for their physical health and mental well-being amid the post-disaster turmoil.
3: Many elderly villagers were hesitant to leave, with limited mobility and a tough, steep evacuation route. Our village cadres made repeated house calls to persuade and help them relocate safely.
2: Despite complex terrain, heavy mud deposits, and the persistent secondary disaster risks, rescue teams have been conducting non-stop, round-the-clock search and rescue operations. As they race against time to find survivors, dozens of locals like Bianba stand fast behind the scene, forging a solid safety line for villagers in the border areas. Wenyang, CGTN, Labi Village, Jilong County, Xizang.
1: One person with a frontline view of how climate change is affecting the Himalayan region is CGTN's own climate reporter, Tao Yuan. She's reported extensively on the rapid melting of glaciers on the roof of the world. She talked about the problem with my colleague, Sean Calebs.
5: Two of the most climate-sensitive environments on Earth. The Arctic, I think, is warming about four times as fast as global average, and the Tibetan Plateau is warming about twice the global average. So about 0.35 degrees per year, the Tibetan Plateau is warming. Now, the mechanisms of warming behind these two places are not exactly the same, but there is an important parallel that we can draw. In both places, warming causes ice and snow to disappear, and that exposes a darker surface. So in the case of the Arctic, it's the ocean, and in the case of the Tibetan Plateau, it's the bedrock. And these dark surfaces absorb more of the sun's energy and cause further warming in the region. Yeah. You know this. You've traveled to the Tibetan Plateau so many times, Sean. It's dubbed the third pole because it stores the largest number of glaciers outside of the polar region. And it's this huge elevated platform right in the heart of Asia. It's where the region's weather is made and where its greatest rivers are born. And these glaciers and the lakes and the rivers in this region support a fifth of the global population. So at the current speed of melting, you can imagine the risks that are facing by the downstream communities.
6: This can seem grim, covering this, especially considering the warning that the disaster that happened on the Nepal-China border could happen again somewhere in that region. But it's important to stay optimistic. A lot of good people are working on research, and many nations are making climate and environmental issues a priority right now.
5: Yes, so I think I've been through this roller coaster of emotion after I saw this news. I think what affected me the most was knowing that many of the communities suffering the consequences of this disaster are the people who really contributed the least to greenhouse emissions globally. And there's a profound injustice in that. And this is a difficult moment. We talked about how humanity is overshooting that 1.5 degree promise that we made. And we also know that disasters of this kind could

0: could happen again in the region. But I do think, like you said, it's important to stay hopeful, especially in moments like this. I'm currently actually making a documentary film about China's path toward carbon neutrality. And I have seen some remarkable progress in the country's energy transition, in technology breakthroughs, and in nature-based solutions. And I've seen so many inspiring stories about just how these ordinary people are trying to make this planet just a little better. And I know that many other countries are also working on reducing emissions and making climate and the environment their policy priorities. So all of this, of course, is not going to undo the loss of this tragedy, but I think they can help prevent future disasters on this scale to some extent. I think it's important to stay optimistic right now, and optimism doesn't mean that we're going to assume that everything will be fine. I think it means that we're recognizing that we still have choices, and that if human beings are truly capable of making wonders, we can use that ability to actually make our planet a little better.
1: Little positive comments there. Still ahead, history long forgotten brought back to life. The story behind London's original Chinatown. Details when we come back.

0: Speak on holding guns.
1: Were you worried about your life at that particular time?
2: Not at all.
3: Excellency, thank you very much for your time. What is your assessment of the state of the continent today?
4: Africa has the potential to power itself.
5: Excuse me.

0: London's Chinatown is one of the capital's best-known neighborhoods, but its current location wasn't the first. Now a new exhibition is bringing its largely forgotten story back to life. Jen Kopstake reports.
1: Red lanterns, restaurants, and streets bustling with visitors. For Londoners and tourists alike, this is Chinatown. The Chinese community began establishing itself here in central London's Soho in the second half of the 20th century.
2: But London's original Chinatown grew up here in Limehouse in the city's East End, near to the docks that link the two countries through shipping and trade routes.
1: Chinese sailors had been arriving in this part of London for generations. By the early 20th century, a small but thriving community formed around streets such as Pennyfields and Limehouse Causeway. Today, much of it has disappeared. And finding what remains means knowing where to look.
3: This was the Old Friends restaurant, and right up to the 1960s, it was very popular with Londoners and with locals. But what is now the loading bay of the modern hotel here was a street, appropriately enough, Mandarin Street.
1: Nearby Amoy Place was once lined with Chinese-run laundries. This was one of the main occupations for Chinese men here, alongside seafaring. Many of the buildings were destroyed when the East End was bombed during the Second World War, but there are still tantalizing traces of the community that lived here.
3: This is the Chun Yi Society, which was originally set up in the early 20th century to support local Chinese sailors and their families. We do still have the sign, and it's really the last remaining relic of the community.
1: Inside St. Anne's Church, an exhibition is piecing that community back together. Limehouse Chinatown was small, perhaps only around 1,000 people at its height, but became famous far beyond these streets, and not always for the right reasons.
4: It's really talking about what the real community was like here and how it's been horribly portrayed in the media, in fact, been demonized in so many ways as a community of crime, of opium smoking, of young women being lured into the area.

0: Victorian literature, sensationalist newspaper reports, and even Hollywood films helped create an exotic and sometimes sinister image of Limehouse, filled with opium dens, crime, and danger. The exhibition argues those stories obscured the everyday lives of the community. Co-curator and artist Ng Ting An has used ceramics to bring some of that forgotten history to life.
1: My work basically tries to materialize these archival photographs and newspaper clippings. There's a lot of distance when you look at black and white photographs. So I was hoping that to make them in 3D, that it would make the whole exhibition a much more immersive experience.
0: Some of the Chinese sailors married local women and raised families here. Limehouse Chinatown eventually declined as Soho became the new center of Chinese London. But the community and cultural influence it left behind continued to shape the capital.
1: So I think it's too easy to just dismiss Chinatown as dead and gone. But in fact, its legacy lives on around us.
0: The exhibition's open to visitors until the end of September. Jen Kopstake, CGTN, London.
2: Thank you so much for watching China 24. I'm Mike Walter. There's more news from our colleagues in Beijing straight ahead. And for more news anytime, check out our website. 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

0: Indonesia reopens Jakarta Airport and four others after Mount Anak Krakatau's eruption stranded more than 340,000 passengers. Iran says negotiations with Oman on a temporary route through the Strait of Hormuz are in the final stage. U.S. President Donald Trump says Canadian jet maker Bombardier can no longer sell its planes in the United States as Canada's retaliatory tariffs take effect. And Russia closes the German consulate in St. Petersburg after claims Russia was behind a drone attack on a German airport. Hello there, this is The World Today. I'm CGTN. I'm touching in Beijing. Our top story, Indonesia has reopened its main Jakarta airport and four others that were closed due to the volcanic ash from Mount Anak Krakatau. Authorities say 178 planes grounded at Soekarno Hatta still needed to be checked for airworthiness. Nearly 3,000 flights have been affected, stranding 341,000 travelers since initial eruptions began to blanket Jakarta and surrounding areas with ash late on Friday. Six out of the eight airports that were shut resumed operations on Monday and Tuesday after wind blew the ash away from surrounding areas. However, Indonesia's Volcano Monitoring Agency says Anak Krakatau erupted three times on Tuesday morning. The severity of these eruptions was not immediately known. Iran says talks with Oman on a temporary route for safe passage through the Strait of Hormuz have reached the final stage. It follows a joint statement late last month in which the two countries announced they had exchanged views on the proposed framework for the waterway.
1: At this point, we can claim that the negotiations between Iran and Oman have reached the final stage. It is likely that in the coming days, the Iran-Oman understanding on a temporary safe route in the Strait of Hormuz will be registered with the International Maritime Organization.
0: The discussions come as the U.S. and Iran continue to trade attacks, with the two sides striking each other's ships. Over the weekend, Iranian Parliament Speaker Mohammad Bakar Khalibaf says Iran will retaliate against any new U.S. attacks on its assets. He warns that U.S. energy infrastructure across the Gulf, including oil and gas interests, is vulnerable. Iran has warned the Republic of Korea against maintaining a military presence or participating in operations in the Strait of Hormuz. It follows Seoul's announcement that it was reviewing options, including military measures, to support what it calls its freedom of navigation in the strait. Ihsan Kivani reports from Tehran.
2: Iran's foreign ministry spokesperson held his weekly press conference on Monday, given the ongoing tensions in the Persian Gulf between Iran and the United States. His remarks were highly anticipated. Regarding the possibility of South Korea's military deployment in the Persian Gulf, spokesperson Ismail Baghai stated that relations between Tehran and Seoul span more than 64 years and have always been grounded in mutual respect. However, he warned that any operational involvement or military presence by other parties in the Strait of Hormuz would be seen as direct support for the aggressor side and would carry serious consequences. Baghai described this as a general warning to all countries against being used instrumentally by the United States. He further emphasized that attacks on Iran's oil tankers constitute a war crime and that such U.S. actions would legitimize Iran's defensive measures.
3: Iran has positioned itself in a stance of self-defense due to the ongoing naval blockade and economic war. Under these circumstances, its strikes against U.S. military bases or naval vessels fall squarely within its inherent right to legitimate self-defense, as recognized under Article 51 of the UN Charter.
2: The ministry also rejected U.S. attempts to blame Tehran for disruptions to commercial shipping and rising energy prices, arguing that Washington itself sparked the crisis by waging a war of aggression against Iran. Among the key issues raised by the spokesperson were the latest developments in Iran-Oman talks regarding the Strait of Hormuz. He noted that negotiations between Tehran and Muscat are still progressing while acknowledging that occasional interruptions have been caused by third-party interference. Baghaei said the talks are nearing their final stages and that the agreement is expected to be submitted to the International Maritime Organization within the next few days. However, he added that that objective would only be met if disruptive parties do not create new obstacles. Ehsan Keyvani, CGTN, Tehran.
0: Iran says it is planning to declare a new restricted area in the Gulf in the coming days. Ships that ignore this and pass through the zone would be added to a sanctions list. We spoke to Mario Capasso from China's Northwest University about this plan.
4: I mean, I think that what Iran is trying to do is basically stop trying to outfight the entire U.S. Navy at the same time. But it's trying to regulate it in a way. And it's also trying to use the very tools that Washington's would like to own and has been owning for a long time. Sanctions list, insurance, coordination. He's asking all tankers to basically coordinate with Iranian authorities. He's saying that if this does not take place, they will be put on a sanctions list. And it will make it impossible for insurers to insure their vessels and charterers. So what you're seeing is that basically Iran is using the very tools that Washington for decades has been able to control. And he's doing so by also extending his, not his territory, but its authority over the water, over the same waters. And we talked about this. This is the same situation. Both of them are trying, two rivals, they're trying to claim to license the same water with force, but of course this is not creating an environment that is calm enough, secure enough for insurers, for charterers and vessels to go through the Strait of Hormuz. And the consequences are, of course, at a global scale. I think overall what Tehran wants is to bring back the position, which is a condition even explicitly laid out by Rezaei, the bringing back the MOU in June, is seeking an audience with his own action. The audience is clearly not the United States, but it's the underwriters, so those who are insuring the boats. And it's telling the world that it's not easy and secure to pass through this strait.
0: U.S.-Canada trade tensions are escalating again, with U.S. President Donald Trump targeting Canadian aircraft maker Bombardier. Trump says Bombardier will no longer be allowed to sell its private jets in the United States unless it starts manufacturing them there. He has accused Canada of treating the U.S. like a piggy bank, while saying Bombardier's products are not good enough. Bombardier has thousands of U.S. workers and suppliers, and many of its aircraft use American-made engines. Trump's threat comes as Canada's retaliatory tariffs of 15 to 50% are set to take effect on Tuesday. The tariffs will apply to more than $27 billion U.S. worth of U.S. goods. Coming up on Global Watch in about 90 minutes, Canada's retaliatory tariffs on U.S. goods take effect on Tuesday, and how will they impact the two countries and the rest of the world? Tune in to Global Watch at 0400 GMT. And Ukraine's...
5: Facing the unknown is always difficult. In a world in turmoil, it's easy to lose orientation. But when the storms come, we have to see the possibilities. Reinvent. 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See the difference.
0: Ukraine's emergency service says Russia has resumed strikes on Kyiv after the expiration of a three-day ceasefire. Air defense systems have been activated in Kyiv and residents have been asked to seek shelter. The Russian Defense Ministry says its air defense forces intercepted and destroyed over 300 Ukrainian drones from Sunday evening to Monday morning. Ukraine released a combat report on Monday saying 237 battles had taken place on the front lines over the past day. The two sides skies had temporarily halted attacks during visits to Kyiv and Moscow by U.S. peace envoys Steve Witkoff and Jared Kushner. The two envoys held talks with the Russian and Ukrainian leaders over the weekend. The Russian Foreign Ministry, meanwhile, has announced the closure of the German consulate in St. Petersburg. It says operations must cease no later than September the 18th. Moscow also reaffirmed its previous decision to shut the Goethe Institute cultural centers in Russia, with employees required to leave the country by Sunday. The closures come after an attempted drone attack at Leipzig airport in early August, which Germany blamed on Russia. The airport is a major international freight hub that provides support to Ukraine. After the incident, Germany shut the Russian consulate general in Bonn and the Russian house in Berlin. Moscow has denied involvement in the drone attack. Germany's far-right alternative for Germany has secured a historic victory in the eastern state of Saxony-Anhalt. Several thousand people gathered at the Berlin-Brandenburg gate to protest against the AfD. The party won 43.8% of the vote.

0: but fell just short of an outright majority, leaving its rivals facing difficult decisions over who should govern. Peter Oliver reports from the state capital, Magdeburg.
1: For some Germans, election day meant enjoying some chamber music, perhaps drowning out election issues. A serene moment ahead of the drama. The AfD won around 44%, more than double its previous share and its best result in any German state election. The governing CDU party fell to almost 17%, its worst result in the state.
2: We will always extend a hand if there is another political force with which we can tackle the fundamental problems in this country, but we will not compromise on our principles.
1: The result was powered by frustration on issues reaching far beyond this state. Migration and security mattered, alongside cost of living issues, jobs and public services. Support for the AfD was seen across age ranges and gender. Ahead of the ballot, 59% of voters said the federal government did not deserve their support.
3: While some say this is a dark day for Saxony-Anhalt, I say this is democracy. The people have sent a clear message.
4: The AfD won resoundingly, but they've fallen short of the number of seats needed for an overall majority. What's set to follow will test Germany's so-called political firewall to its very limits.
1: The firewall is really an unwritten, long-standing agreement among the mainstream parties not to work with the AfD. The AfD insists it has a clear mandate to govern and that democracy demands other political parties abandon their traditional blockade and work with them. So should they?
5: I come politically from a completely different part of the spectrum than the AfD. Nevertheless, we should respect the results and make rational decisions.
6: Perhaps they should be given responsibility. Above all, people should talk with them, not only against them, and ask what proposals they have.
1: He has 39 of the parliament's 83 seats, but needs three more for a majority. The populist BSW party, which believes in state intervention economically but is socially conservative, have the seats and say they are open to talks in one way or another. Alternately, keeping the AfD out of government would require all five opposing parties to cooperate, crossing some of German politics' deepest divisions. The winner is clear, but which party will govern is not. However, the message sounded here carries far beyond Saxony-Anhalt. Peter Oliver, CGTN, Magdeburg, Germany.
0: Rescue and relief efforts continue in Jurong County after a devastating mudslide hit southwest China's Xizang Autonomous Region. The reopened National Highway 216 is a vital lifeline for transporting people, supplies and heavy equipment into the heart of the disaster zone. Along the route, teams are carrying out round-the-clock inspections and monitoring, reinforcing vulnerable areas to keep the road safe and open.
7: We installed a slope radar at an appropriate location to monitor the hazardous conditions across this entire area. In the event of a rockfall or landslide, we will promptly report the relevant information to the command center. The command center will then contact other relevant departments to implement traffic control measures or carry out further cleanup and protection of the affected road section.
0: Teams have identified 58 geological hazard risk points along this section of National Highway 216 and are closely monitoring each one. For loose rocks that could affect traffic, road crews are carrying out further inspections and developing protective measures. In areas alongside the river, crews are also reinforcing the road to protect it from being washed away. With more rain expected, extra materials have been repaired so crews can quickly strengthen the road if conditions worsen. Despite the widespread devastation caused by floods and mudslides in Nepal, much of the country remains unaffected. While businesses in the disaster zone are facing huge losses, many areas are still functioning as normal, as Martin Low reports.
8: Looking to see if anything can be saved, but it's a hopeless task. Second-generation grocery owner Manoj has lost everything. He's collecting packets of food in these sacks, but they've been ruined by the water. The rest of his shop and stock has been washed away.
9: I have lost noodles, biscuits, soap, washing powder, cold drinks, consumables, worth almost $10,000. I'm asking for compensation, but I don't know if I will get it.
8: The figures are startling. 7,500 buildings destroyed, 50 government offices lost, 13 hydropower stations and a solar plant out of action, large tracts of agricultural land inundated, and more than 30,000 people directly affected. This hotel owner evacuated people from 25 rooms at his property just before the water arrived. There's nothing left now but a shell.
10: We thought this was a normal flood, so we weren't too worried. But then we heard two villages had been swept away, so then we got scared. This was like nothing that's happened before. This time, it was a really high wave, completely beyond our imagination.
8: Across the tourism sector, there are rising cancellations, particularly from Europe, where people believe the whole country is affected, when in reality only the trekking areas and national parks along the Trishuli River are out of bounds. As you can see, there is enormous damage to property and infrastructure, initially estimated at between $4 billion and $5 billion US dollars. But outside of this disaster zone, life goes on. That's the message the government here is keen to get out. Martin Lowe, CGTN at the Trishuli Valley, Nepal.
11: Images may appear to be identical, but looks can be deceiving. The difference is not always obvious. It has to be discovered. There are always different sides to a story. We put the focus on the details. To see more, to understand better. CGTN. See the difference.
0: China is expected to build a next-generation communications network featuring comprehensive coverage and leading-edge performance. According to a five-year development plan released by China's Ministry of Industry and Information Technology, the country will accelerate the development of an information and communications industrial system that is both secure and controllable, while remaining technologically advanced. The plan sets out 13 key targets, including achieving total revenue of 4.1 trillion yuan, or over $600 billion, for the information and communications industry by 2030. Over the next 5 years, China will intensify efforts to make breakthroughs in 6G technology, including conducting continuous trials and experiments in this field.
12: 6G will be a key priority for us in the next 5 years. We will step up efforts to make breakthroughs in the field, including the development of the technology standards, fostering a mature industry ecosystem to lay the groundwork for commercial use. China will also expand large-scale 5G and industrial internet applications in areas such as manufacturing, energy, medical, and tourism sectors.
13: The new generation telecommunication networks are driven by new generation innovation and application in the field. China will upgrade from dual gigabit to dual 10 gigabit networks and continue to expand the pilot scope of 10 gigabit optical networks, accelerate the deployment of new ultra-low-loss optical fibers and cables, and lay a solid foundation for the development of satellite communications.
0: Here is a quick recap of our top stories this hour. Indonesia reopens Jakarta Airport and four others after Mount Anak Krakatau eruption stranded more than 340,000 passengers. Iran says negotiations with Oman on a temporary route through the Strait of Hormuz are in the final stage. U.S. President Donald Trump says Canadian jet maker Bombardier can no longer sell its planes in the U.S. as Canada's retaliatory tariffs take effect. And Russia closes the German consulate in St. Petersburg after claims Russia was behind a drone attack on a German airport. Moscow's biggest book fair has a new main character. China takes top billing as this year's guest of honor, Len.

0: Ending with 100 delegates and thousands of titles from contemporary page-turners to children's classics and timeless cultural treasures.
1: Chinese literature is crossing a new border as writers, publishers and readers come together in Moscow to explore stories, ideas and a growing cultural connection between China and Russia. China is the guest of honor at this year's Moscow International Book Fair. Almost 100 members of the Chinese delegation have come to Moscow, bringing around 3,000 book titles.
2: This year, we have brought a large Chinese delegation to the Moscow International Book Fair, and we hope it will promote more cultural exchange between China and Russia. We have also brought 10 writers and authors to Russia, and we hope they can secure more publishing contracts.
1: And Russian visitors are getting a closer look at Chinese culture through its literature, art, and illustrations.
3: It's a pity that these books cannot be purchased yet. I'm interested in both art and technology, as well as these wonderful children's books. I really love Chinese art, books, and actors. We now have an opportunity to get to know them better, and there are Chinese images all around us.
1: For Russian visitors, the Chinese pavilion is a chance to discover a culture through its books and illustrations.
4: I'm very interested in this exhibition. It's interesting to see books from other cultures. China is a very interesting country for me, its culture. I like looking through the books here, especially the illustrations.
1: And for some, this is the beginning of a much closer acquaintance with Chinese culture.
5: I recently became acquainted with Chinese culture and it captivated me. It's an incredible heritage. Having all this Chinese literature represented at the exhibition is very valuable for us. We knew very little about China for a long time. When these doors opened, we began discovering the richness of Chinese heritage.
1: Some Chinese publishers are putting the two cultures directly on the same page.
6: We brought books about cultural exchange between China and Russia, including Hello Russia, and an anthology of Chinese and Russian poetry. We also have a series about Tchaikovsky's Seasons, created through cooperation between our countries, as well as children's books about traditional Chinese culture. We hope to develop more joint projects.
1: The exchange will continue beyond Moscow. Russia is preparing to become the guest of honor at the Beijing International Book Fair in 2028, giving Russian authors and publishers a platform to reach Chinese readers.
7: A book can be a small introduction to a very large culture. Here in Moscow, those introductions are happening one reader at a time. Dasha Chernyshova, CGTN, Moscow.
0: Chinese motorcycle manufacturer ZX Moto continues to gain visibility on the racetrack. Over the weekend, the Superbike World Championship in France saw French rider Valentin Debis secure third place, marking another win for ZX Moto. It's another highlight in a successful season for ZX Moto that already includes victories in Portugal, Hungary, the Czech Republic, and Italy. Sarah Coates has more from Magny-Cours France.
8: At the Manicourt circuit in central France, Valentin Debis is very much at home. The Frenchman racing here in front of a home crowd and doing it in some of the best form of his career. But behind that form is something completely new, the bike underneath him.
9: Debis took a chance on a Chinese bike few Europeans have heard of. A season of wins and podium places later, that gamble is looking pretty good.
10: It's a bike that always gives me a lot of confidence in the handling, and I think we are very strong going in the turn. That's our strong point.
8: But he's doing much more than riding the bike. He's also developing it.
11: When we choose Valentin, it's because we were sure that he was the best rider for this project, because he is talented, he is a good tester, and he was very motivated to get this challenge, the right feeling and connection with my engineers.
8: And they've had to work fast.

0: and they reply immediately to our request, and in 65 days we build this bike together.
1: And when De Beest went to China, he witnessed the mindset driving that pace.
2: I really like the literature of the Chinese people. They are very kind people, which I like, and also the mentality of trying to always do the best. What they have.
1: Built at speed and proven on the track. For De Beest, it's a gamble that's put him right at the front. Sarah Coates, CGTN, Manicor Circuit.
3: We leave you with scenes from northwest China's Xinjiang Uyghur Autonomous Region, where migrating gray cranes flock to feed in the golden fields of autumn. The seasonal visitors add a lively touch to the landscape as stronger conservation efforts continue to improve local habitats. I'm Xia Cheng in Beijing. Thanks for watching and stay tuned.

0: We need to double down on action, we need to increase ambition, and we need to increase implementation.
1: Now, into action, I do think the governments of the world are very important, and therefore UN and the UN agency is very important.
2: It is clear that China has produced, due to scale and capacity, a curve, has bent the curve in the cost of those technologies.
3: Hello and welcome to World Inside with me, Tian Wei. El Nino is supersized before our eyes, and the world is entering the danger zone of extreme weather. That is according to the latest from the United Nations. UN Secretary General Antonio Guterres even warns the science leaves no room for doubt.

0: The planet is in uncharted water, and those waters are heating up. The race is now between rising risks and our commitment to take climate action and protect people. He said we must win that race. From devastating floods and wildfires to record heat, climate risks are growing. Can early warning systems, climate-resilient infrastructure, and new technologies help societies adapt? And can major powers and countries in the global south work together on a challenge that affects all of us? Let's listen to my latest conversation. Joining us, Miri Adala, Chief of the Adaption and Resilience Branch of the Climate Change Division for UNEP. Meanwhile, we have Ahvia Mahiani, the Director of Ecological Transition Engineering of Beam Cube, that's a French company. In Hong Kong, Christine Low, Chief Development Strategist of the Institute for Environment of the Hong Kong University of Science and Technology. Wonderful to have all of you together. We certainly have a very strong team of ladies working on the issue of climate change. I want to go to you, Mireille. We understand the latest report coming from UNEP is very much suggesting the danger of crossing 1.5 degrees Celsius. That has been a warning for a long time, but what do we know now about the reality?
1: So the UN Environment Program issues every year something that is called the Emissions Gap Report that looks at trajectories and commitments that are made by countries in their nationally determined contributions and maps those against the trajectory of climate change. We have been saying this for a while. This is why one of our titles was Broken Record, because we felt like we were sounding like a broken record. But we know that this is a song that is worth singing repeatedly. Now, unfortunately, we are in what you see behind me, in a overshoot trajectory. Now, in general terms, on performance evaluation, overshoot is seen as a positive thing. In the climate space, overshoot is actually the result of our inaction and underperformance. Mm. Because what it means is that we are going beyond the 1.5 degree goal of the Paris Agreement. And what we are offering and suggesting in our report is that, first of all, the Paris Agreement goal is not dead. Quite the opposite. We need to double down on action, we need to increase ambition, and we need to increase implementation. Second, in the climate space, when we talk about overshoot, it's about the pathway. It's not just a one point of exceedance. It's about how do we go above 1.5, how do we plateau, and how do we come back down? Mm. And this is what we are saying in this report now, that since we are going to exceed 1.5, we need to think about how do we limit that overshoot in the magnitude, in the duration, and how do we come back down? Because a world above 1.5 degrees, we've heard it from the IPCC before. We are seeing it right now. Our global warming is reaching around 1.5. We are seeing this. A world above 1.5 is not safe. So we need to come back down and we need to limit that overshoot.
0: Right. Christine, now we have seen disasters, extreme weather over the past few years, this year particularly, for example, the latest glacier-related disaster in Nepal, many have been pointing to the fact that it might be a result of climate-related issues that has caused this. Now, without knowing exactly how, Christine, though, tell me, how do you see the reality of extreme weathers over the past few years? How much do you think we are having the ability to adapt to a world beyond 1.5 degrees Celsius?
2: Yes, well, if we wanted to describe what we mean by extreme weather, we're seeing extreme weather. That means it's very severe. So the rain is a lot harder. When it gets hot, it's a lot hotter, and we're seeing both of these things already. So the frequency, the intensity is increasing. And I think the Nepal case is reminding people that several disasters can come together. So we're talking about extreme happenings, extreme risk, compounding and cascading. So that's why you're seeing there's a debris flow coming from the breaking of an ice sheet, but that actually rolls down the mountain and ends up killing people, destroying assets, and so on and so forth. So this kind of compounding and cascading, we're going to see more of it, and as I said, more intense and more frequent.
0: Right. For you, business world, certainly, Ahivya, do you think the business world have been preparing for the adaptability under the current circumstances beyond 1.5 degrees Celsius?
3: Nobody is actually prepared to face such as extreme conditions globally. What I can say is that we haven't prepared in terms of risk management at system level. We are starting seeing insurers, insurance companies, and actuaries realizing the magnitude of the catastrophic damages that we are going to have to deal with in the future. Look at what has happened in Europe. The European Central Bank considers that 72% of small and medium-sized businesses in the European Union, non-financial businesses, are dependent directly on one or more ecosystem services. And this is particularly true for water. Without water, you'd not produce even power. We've seen in Europe, because of the lower course of the Danube, the major rivers in Italy, in France, power plants have shut down or have had capacity reductions. And we're talking about nuclear power plants in France. We're talking about Romania, an extreme case, whereby the government had to declare an emergency until the 31st of August. So this is really, in cost terms, 43 billion euros just last year. And this year, we are going probably around 60 billion euros. And this is a magnitude of cost that nobody's really prepared for.
0: Now, talking about preparedness, we really have to know the timeline. I know nobody can have the exact timeline, but some important latest investigation and research would be very helpful. Mile, tell us more about this. How far are we from the 1.5 with the current level of carelessness? What does that mean to all of us, given what we have learned over the past few years?
1: Currently, there's maybe a distinction that I would like to make. There's the annual average in temperature that has crossed 1.5 repeatedly from 2024 was the first time. And then there is the decadal average. And the decadal average currently stands around 1.37. What our report and assessments show is that temperatures have been increasing by 0.27 degrees every 10 years, which means if we do the math, we're at 1.37, 0.27 every 10 years. We will have crossed 1.5 in the next 5 years or so. And there's a latency. I think there's a lot of there's a lot of communication that needs to happen because actions that we do now on emission reductions will reduce greenhouse gases, but will take a little bit of time to manifest as a decline in temperature. It's like when you have a water boiler, you turn off your gas, but the water remains hot and it takes a little bit of time to cool down. This is very similar to how the climate works. And so we need action now if we want to start on that trajectory of limiting the global warming and if we want to have a chance at declining.
0: Christine, do you think there is enough wake-up call for your part of the world, for example, in Asia? And how do you see a situation elsewhere? I would also ask our panelists from other parts of the world to also share their views. Christine, your thoughts first.
2: Well, I certainly agree with Mireille that, I think people who are working on climate change already know these what's happening, the extreme weather and so on, is what has been predicted. What we see today is a lot more people talking about it because they are experiencing disasters. So in Asia, for example, if you're in many parts of Asia that is hit by typhoons, you know what that means. They are coming more frequent and they're more severe. And in China, in northern China, usually there are no floods, right? It's a very dry region. But recent years, we've seen big floods. So everybody, I think, is talking about the changing climate to some extent. Now, what you're really saying is, but how are we going to now turn this into action?

Now, into action, I do think the governments of the world is very important, and therefore UN and the UN agency is very important because we need to have global discussions about what to do. Some governments are making a bigger effort than others. So I think the narrative of the global narrative, the kind of programs you're doing is really important. I mean, I teach at a university's young

0: you taking action? Are
1: Right.
0: you leaving it to someone else?
1: Agnia, about human beings collectively dealing with the competing priorities, you know, competition in artificial intelligence and data centers and economic growth vis-a-vis what is going on collectively, dealing with the climate change and related disasters. What is your observation?
2: I'm observing something that is coming to the fore, unfortunately, more and more, that this crisis, this multi-crisis, poly-crisis, are becoming extremely real. What is happening is that we are in a situation of compounded dangers and, at the same time, resource constraints. Because ecological breakdowns, climate crisis, ecological crisis fundamentally mean that agriculture is becoming more subject to variations. Water dependency is becoming an issue, and this is vital, immediately vital. We've seen it in Europe, but we can see it in the floodings, in the catastrophic events. Drought is grown, according to the UN, not only in Europe, but especially in Europe, 30%, 29% in 10 years. And that means that the sustainability and the functioning, the operational models that allow our societies to provide services to our cities, are actually being threatened. And I have a positive thinking. It's like a positive element, because nowadays total resource efficiency is being perceived more and more as a security, as a resilience, as a comprehensive resilience understanding of how we have to deal with this compounded crisis. I see that in the speech, for instance, of Commissioner Ekstra, and we're coming back after the summer break, a catastrophic summer in Europe. But I see that in China as well, whereby resilience and environmental resilience are very central to the planning and the system engineering approach that the country has.
3: Each day, there are millions of stories. Each one can open new perspectives, new possibilities. Wherever you look, we are there. 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We put the pieces together to find what really matters to you. All around the world, all around the clock. Our reporters are at home across the globe. From our headquarters in Beijing and production centers in Washington, Nairobi, and London. Stories from across the globe, reaching people across the globe. CGTN. See the difference.

0: much do you think, Christine, that China's case study could help others to also gain some kind of hope about short-term possibilities to make things better?
1: China needed a lot of power to go from underdevelopment to development. And it used a lot of coal, so a lot of fossil fuels at the beginning, but it accepted the science that climate change is a serious issue. The leaders then decided that they've got to decarbonize. But how do you decarbonize at the same time that you've got to expand your energy? Now, this is what China is doing. So how you do it and the technology that you need, China provides, I think, one of the most life example for the rest of the world. Because if we're looking at the global south, there are many countries in Asia, Latin America, Africa that is looking to expand their energy system and not to overuse fossil fuels. So how do you do that? So I think China provides the example. Now, what you see now is China's been working very hard for now about 10 years. And you see that it's still using

0: in fossil fuels. So that's why people criticize China for still using coal. But at the same time, it's invested hugely in renewable energy and also in nuclear power. So today, you see what China is doing is it's building out the rest of the system because it's built the capacity, but it now needs to use it. So it needs to invest in transmission, grid, pricing management, and so on. So what I also see is if you give China a few more years, all of these things that it's been investing and learning how to do will come together. So you suddenly will see China using a lot more renewable energy rather than depending on coal.
1: Akhvia, after what Europe is experiencing over the summer this year particularly, do you think there is enough consensus on, for example, taking advantage of the latest technology as soon as possible? For example, making sure environmental security is very much high on the agenda of the overall so-called security issues.
2: The support for more environmental action, more climate action is actually pretty high among the general population. And I think that the perception of the risk is actually playing a part in enhancing at least the sensation that we need to do things. How this is going to translate politically, this is a big question mark. And we are waiting for a reaction after the summer from the leadership, from the governments, as well as from the commission. Nature-based solutions and nature is actually not only a safety and security network. China has integrated nature and ecosystem services within, for instance, a corpus of legislation, the Environmental Ecological Code, that was published this year, just entered into force. And they are integrating this such as a fundamental structure that they're making it compulsory, establishing a system for compensation for ecosystem services. Because the fact that we do not pay for adaptation that is not bankable, as it is said in financial speak, so to say, is because we do not consider the damage and because we just look for a revenue flow. And obviously, this is difficult to create for measures that allow our economic system to be extremely more resilient. Mm-hmm. The Commission calculates that for 1 euro, invested in nature-based solutions and restoration, you will have between 7 and 35 euros of returns progressively. For the will and the political will, the point is how you're going to present these measures, because it's a question also of distribution and social and fairness, perceived fairness within societies. It's about who is going to fund and to what conditions and how we protect the lower income shares of the population from not only the damages, but also how do we allow for the investments, for instance, in renovations that are needed. Mireille was speaking of the building sector, to tackle energy poverty. Those are really design, market design and policy questions. It's way beyond the solutions that we have available.
1: Now, to you, Mile, with the apparently weaker United Nations, do you see the UN, including your organization, still could be a platform bringing the constructive efforts together and make sure it can spread as far as it could?
3: There is a recognition in this global system that we are all interconnected. And at our level as civil servants, we will continue to do whatever we see best and fit in order to accelerate and to reduce burdens and inequities. And for example, if you take extreme heat, so Hong Kong and other coastal areas, there's a lot of areas that will be hit by uninhabitability because of extreme heat before they are even submerged, before sea level rise affects them. But where we see that heat actually becomes a matter of equity, of social equity. Generally speaking, the quality of housing, the quality of neighborhoods, the presence of green areas, of parks, is much more prevalent in higher socioeconomic neighborhoods than in lower ones. And at the same time, if you think about, just

0: cooling via appliances, air conditioning, or even fans, it's only people who are richer who can afford them, and it's only people who are richer that can afford the energy bill for that. So there's a lot to speak of equity when we are implementing passive cooling solutions, like what I was mentioning in terms of underground water cooling systems, passive cooling systems, shaded areas, just even removing asphalt and letting the earth breathe creates a much better and livable environment for everyone at a lower cost. And I think it's really what we are seeing happening and what we are promoting, as you said, within the space that our member states afford us.
1: It has been a very popular story since the summer, for example, in Europe, as to how to get access to air conditioner. It is so much also related to trade policies.
2: I think it's very important for us also to use the right vocabulary. How do we communicate with our own people and internationally? I think we don't want the sort of overcapacity, competition, good, bad narrative. We know what China can do. China can provide scale at a reasonable price. So whether we're talking about air conditioners for Europe, that can be delivered very quickly at a reasonable price, or solar panels, right, for many parts of the world. If we talked about interdependence, we change the language. We talk about partnership rather than dependence, right? So we need countries, and I think that this is where the UN agencies and multilateral bodies really play a very important role, because it is them that can help us to see how countries can work together, how regions can work together. And, you know, if we change the language, if we show the public what these arrangements can be like, how we can provide certain things that are affordable to maybe lower income countries or communities, how maybe the loans, if they're not grants, you know, if they're loans or they're bonds, how long they can be for the repayment period. Because, you know, the transition is expensive. And it's about fair sharing of the cost. So things are not happening in either our own societies or internationally because some people don't want to spend the money now. So I think we have, at the multilateral level, we already have the Paris Agreement and many, many multilateral treaties. At a domestic level, we need our governments to create markets domestically so we can do retrofit of buildings, so we can fund nature on a longer term basis. I mean, all these things can be done, and there are examples. So I kind of think, okay, these are the things we like to do. Let's get on with it.
1: All right. Final thoughts from you as well, Akhvia.
3: I do believe, and this is what I see, for instance, talking to colleagues and friends I'm in Beijing now, within the Chinese ecosystem, that just transition is as vital in China and within China than outside in relation to the partners, and as much as it is important in Europe. Christine was speaking about measures that create markets, public procurement and market design within geographic areas, within countries and outside, are fundamental. Measures such as the Renovation Wave, for instance, between the European Union, or the investment of the new European Bauhaus policies that are aimed at supporting the transition for lower income citizens, are a must. I see the same things happening in China, and we need to provide this infrastructure to the partner countries who are more exposed and less and have less finance available. Someone was speaking about very practical problems, like, for instance, the cost of loans for lower income countries. You got very much higher rates because there is a perception of risk. We can de-risk these instruments. And this is actually something that we are trying to do within our own jurisdictions. The models are the same, are in China and within the European Union. We need to make those business cases available and bankable. The last point on cooperation, it is clear that technologies, nowadays China provides around between 75 and 90%

0: of materials or technologies. It is clear that China has produced, due to scale and capacity, a curve, a spend the curve in the cost of those technologies, and is making these technologies available to lower income countries. Ethiopia banned internal combustion engine sales. This is an absolutely lower income country. This is possible because the EVs or even the scooters, electric scooters, are supplied not only from China. China is also investing in plants in Egypt, in other countries within Europe. This is a matter of cooperation, of joint venture. So how we go faster together. Of course, we need to sit down at the table, and that's the importance of multilateral governance, finding the right rules for making a win-win cooperation possible. Because one thing is clear, when you got Europe that is, for instance, decarbonizing at the cost of deindustrialization, it's not going to go down well with our population. You were asking about support for the Green Deal or support for the Clean Industrial Deal. If our people lose their jobs, there is not going to be any support. And China will lose a market. This is a lose-lose situation that we need to address together.
1: Words are important, but they are never as important as actions. I want to thank all of you for joining us. I'm sure topic related to this will continue. Thank you so much, Mile, Akhia, and Christine. Appreciate it. And that is all the time we have for today. If you'd like to know more, search World Insight or check out our YouTube channel, follow us on X and Facebook. I'm Tian Wei. Thanks for being with me. I'll see you tomorrow. Bye for now.

0: This is The World Today on CGTN. I'm Sa Jung in Beijing. Our top story, Indonesia has reopened its main Jakarta airport and four others that were closed due to volcanic ash from Mount Anak Krakatau. Authorities say 178 planes grounded at Soekarno-Hatta still needed to be checked for airworthiness. Nearly 3,000 flights have been affected, stranding 341,000 travelers since initial eruptions began to blanket Jakarta and surrounding areas with ash late on Friday. Six out of the eight airports that were shut resumed operations on Monday and Tuesday after wind blew the ash away from surrounding areas. However, Indonesia's volcano monitoring agency says Anak Krakatau erupted three times on Tuesday morning. The severity of these eruptions was not immediately known. Meanwhile, Iran says talks with Oman on a temporary route for safe passage through the Strait of Hormuz have reached the final stage. It follows a joint statement late on last month in which the two countries announced they had exchanged views on a proposed framework for the waterway.
1: At this point, we can claim that the negotiations between Iran and Oman have reached the final stage. It is likely that in the coming days, the Iran-Oman understanding on a temporary safe route

0: route in the Strait of Hormuz will be registered with the International Maritime Organization.
1: The discussions come as the U.S. and Iran continue to trade attacks, with the two sides striking each other's ships over the weekend. Iranian Parliament Speaker Mohammad Bakar Khalibaf says Iran will retaliate against any new U.S. attacks on its assets. He warns that U.S. energy infrastructure across the Gulf, including oil and gas interests, is vulnerable. Iran has warned the Republic of Korea against maintaining a military presence or participating in operations in the Strait of Hormuz. It follows Seoul's announcement that it was reviewing options, including military measures, to support what it calls its freedom of navigation in the strait. Ethan Kivani reports.
2: Iran's foreign ministry spokesperson held his weekly press conference on Monday, given the ongoing tensions in the Persian Gulf between Iran and the United States. His remarks were highly anticipated. Regarding the possibility of South Korea's military deployment in the Persian Gulf, spokesperson Ismail Baghai stated that relations between Tehran and Seoul span more than 64 years and have always been grounded in mutual respect. However, he warned that any operational involvement or military presence by other parties in the Strait of Hormuz would be seen as direct support for the aggressor side and would carry serious consequences. Baghai described this as a general warning to all countries against being used instrumentally by the United States. He further emphasized that attacks on Iran's oil tankers constitute a war crime and that such U.S. actions would legitimize Iran's defensive measures.
3: Iran has positioned itself in a stance of self-defense due to the ongoing naval blockade and economic war. Under these circumstances, its strikes against U.S. military bases or naval vessels fall squarely within its inherent right to legitimate self-defense, as recognized under Article 51 of the UN Charter.
2: The ministry also rejected U.S. attempts to blame Tehran for disruptions to commercial shipping and rising energy prices, arguing that Washington itself sparked the crisis by waging a war of aggression against Iran. Among the key issues raised by the spokesperson were the latest developments in Iran-Oman talks regarding the Strait of Hormuz. He noted that negotiations between Tehran and Muscat are still progressing, while acknowledging that occasional interruptions have been caused by third-party interference. Baghai said the talks are nearing their final stages and that the agreement is expected to be submitted to the International Maritime Organization within the next few days. However, he added that that objective would only be met if disruptive parties do not create new obstacles. Ehsan Kevani, CGTN, Tehran.
1: Oil prices have risen to 6 weeks hikes after the U.S. and Iran traded strikes over the weekend. The Trump administration is facing mounting pressure over the rising oil prices as midterm elections approach. James Gutterson reports from Washington.
4: I think the issues when it comes to this deal between Iran and Oman, I think initially it was viewed here in Washington as a possible hurdle to clear that would allow the US and Tehran to get round the table for Iran to make some compromises over the Strait of Hormuz. But very quickly, I think the tone has changed now to seeing this deal as a direct push by Iran to stamp their authority on the Strait of Hormuz, which, of course, prior to this conflict, which the US and Israel started, was a free waterway and saw around a third of the world's oil and gas go through it every single year. The US wants that waterway to return to the status quo prior to the war. Iran clearly don't want that. They see this as a real point that they can get across. If this deal is reached, you can imagine President Trump, or indeed his administration, putting out some form of statement which will effectively mirror some of the things they've said in the past, which is there's no deal really agreed here. The US owns the waterway. Our blockade is there, so Iran can't do anything about it. But we haven't had any comment just yet. Of course, the deal isn't agreed, so we'll have to wait and see on that front. I do think, though, domestically, this is something which is playing on Republicans' minds, because as the amount of oil and gas that goes through the Strait of Hormuz continues to be at a low level than normal, That is increasing pressures on gas prices here for real, normal Americans, hanging over a pretty crucial midterm election, which really isn't far away now, just at the start of November. This week, we will see President Trump and his vice president, J.D. Vance, attend the Republican National Convention ahead of the midterms. Wait and see exactly what this reaction to this deal will be. But I think on current trends, Washington won't necessarily accept it or see it as a step forward to reaching their goals in the Middle East.
1: U.S.-Canada trade tensions are escalating again, with U.S. President Donald Trump targeting Canadian aircraft maker Bombardier. Trump says Bombardier will no longer be allowed to sell its jets in the United States unless it starts manufacturing them there. He has accused Canada of treating the U.S. like a piggy bank, while saying Bombardier's products are not good enough. Bombardier has thousands of U.S. workers and suppliers, and many of its aircraft use American-made engines. Trump's threat comes as Canada's retaliatory tariffs of 15 to 50% are set to take effect on Tuesday. The tariffs will apply to more than $27 billion U.S. dollars worth of U.S. goods. Ukraine's emergency service says Russia has resumed strikes on Kyiv after the expiration of a three-day ceasefire. Air defense systems have been activated in Kyiv and residents have been asked to seek shelter. The Russian Defense Ministry says its air defense forces intercepted and destroyed over 300 Ukrainian drones from Sunday evening to Monday morning. Ukraine released a combat report on Monday saying 237 battles had taken place on the front lines over the past day. The two sides had temporarily halted attacks during visits to Kyiv and Moscow by U.S. peace envoys Steve Witkoff and Jared Kushner. The two envoys held talks with the Russian and Ukrainian leaders over the weekend. Rescue and relief efforts continue in Jilong County after a devastating mudslide hit southwest China's Xizang Autonomous Region. The reopened National Highway 216 is a vital lifeline for transporting people, supplies, and heavy equipment into the heart of the disaster zone. Along the route, teams are carrying out round-the-clock inspections and monitoring, reinforcing vulnerable areas to keep the road safe and open.
5: We installed a slope radar at an appropriate location to monitor the hazardous conditions across this entire area. In the event of a rockfall or landslide, we will promptly report the relevant information to the command center. The command center will then contact other relevant departments to implement traffic control measures or carry out further cleanup and protection of the affected road section.
1: Teams have identified 58 geological hazard risk points along this section of National Highway 216 and are closely monitoring each one. For loose rocks that could affect traffic, road crews are carrying out further inspections and developing protective measures. In areas alongside the river, crews are also reinforcing the road to protect it from being washed away. With more rain expected, extra materials have been prepared so crews can quickly strengthen the road if conditions worsen. Despite the widespread devastation caused by floods and mudslides in Nepal, much of the country remains unaffected. While businesses in the disaster zone are facing huge losses, many areas are still functioning as normal, as Martin Low reports.
6: Looking to see if anything can be saved, but it's a hopeless task. Second-generation grocery owner Manoj has lost everything. He's collecting packets of food in these sacks, but they've been ruined by the water. The rest of his shop and stock has been washed away.
7: I have lost noodles, biscuits, soap, washing powder, cold drinks, consumables, worth almost $10,000. I'm asking for compensation, but I don't know if I will get it.
6: The figures are startling. 7,500 buildings destroyed, 50 government offices lost, 13 hydropower stations and a solar plant out of action, large tracts of agricultural land inundated, and more than 30,000 people directly affected. This hotel owner evacuated people from 25 rooms at his property just before the water arrived. There's nothing left now but a shell.
8: We thought this was a normal flood, so we weren't too worried. But then we heard two villages had been swept away, so then we got scared. This was like nothing that's happened before. This time, it was a really high wave, completely beyond our imagination.
6: Across the tourism sector, there are rising cancellations, particularly from Europe, where people believe the whole country is affected, when in reality only the trekking areas and national parks along the Trishuli River are out of bounds. As you can see, there is enormous damage to property and infrastructure, initially estimated at between $4 billion and $5 billion US dollars. But outside of this disaster zone, life goes on. That's the message the government here is keen to get out. Martin Lowe, CGTN at the Trishuli Valley, Nepal.
1: That's all we have for now on The World Today. I'm Xiaocheng, Beijing. I'll speak to you soon.

Today on Sports Scene, comeback queen. China's Zhang Qinwen comes back from 5-love down for the second straight match to upset Iga Swiatek and reach the quarterfinals of the U.S. Open. Strong stats. Center Han Xu has 19 points and 10 rebounds as China crushed Italy 71-51 for place in the quarterfinal playoff of the FIBA Women's World Cup. Remember me? Jose Mourinho and Real Madrid host his former team Inter Milan tonight in their opening match of the UEFA Champions League. Good morning and watching Sports Scene. I'm Greg Lafrady in Beijing. We begin with tennis from the U.S. Open in Flushing Meadows, New York, where China's Zhang Qinwen authored another captivating comeback, rallying from 5-love down to take a set for the second straight match before ousting 2022 champion Iga Swiatek in straight sets to reach the quarterfinals for the third time in four appearances. This is Swiatek, who leads 7-1 in the pair's head-to-head series. The former world number one from Poland starts strong and jumps out to a 5-love lead in the first set. Zhang's only victory over Swiatek came at the 2024 Paris Olympics, where the Chinese star shocked the four.

0: Four-time French Open champion en route to winning gold. The 23-year-old saves three set points before tying it at five. Before this week, Jung hadn't won more than two matches in a row since her return from right elbow surgery last year. She came back from 5-love down in the third set against Madison Keys in her last match, and she does it again against Swiatek to win the first set 7-5. Jung reached her maiden major final at the Australian Open before reaching her second straight U.S. Open quarterfinal 2 years ago and rose to a career-high world number four. The Hubei native lands a passing shot before holding for 2-all in the second set. The world number 121 closes out the contest 6-3 when the six-time Grand Slam champion hits the net. Jung is into her third straight U.S. Open quarterfinal and a fourth appearance at the tournament. The Olympic champion will next face reigning Australian Open winner Elena Rybakina.
1: I would say I start the match really slow. That's why she's able to lead 5-0. And after that, I start to play more freely, let's say, because I think I need to try to find my rhythm, at least for the second set. But somehow, I felt really comfortable on court. And in one moment, I also lose the score because I'm so focused to playing every single point. And I think that's the key for me to come back. I didn't expect that today, but somehow it's just happening again, yeah.
0: Rybakina is at the bottom, taking on two-time U.S. Open champion Naomi Osaka, and the second seed quickly jumps out to a 4-1 lead with shots like that forehand winner. The reigning Australian Open champion hammers an ace to dominate the first set 6-1. Rybakina needed three sets to get past Japan's Osaka less than a month ago in Toronto, but this time the Kazakh is ruthlessly efficient. After making the third round of the Australian Open, the fourth round at the French Open, and the quarterfinals at Wimbledon, Osaka has reached at least the third round at all four majors in a season for the second time in her career following 2018. The 28-year-old is up 3-2 in the second set. But Rybakina now has match point, and she ends it with an ace, taking the second set 6-4. The 27-year-old has now reached the quarterfinals at all four Grand Slams, and a win over Jung would see her replace Aryna Sabalenka as world number one for the first time. To Germany for basketball from the FIBA Women's World Cup, as China secured second place in Group D with a commanding 71-51 victory over Italy. Having already secured a spot in a quarterfinal playoff, this is a second consecutive win for China, who beat Czechia prior. China dominated early, leading for all but the opening 21 seconds and seized control with an 11-0 run. Yang Shuyu connects with Han Shu twice in the first quarter to give China a 7-point lead. Chen Yuzhe missed jumper, but Wang Siyu nails the rebound as the point guard contributes 5 points, 5 rebounds, and 6 assists. Along with 2 steals. China lead 23-7 in the second quarter. China can commit a turnover, and Italy's Cecilia Zandalassini grabs the chance to make a driving layup to get their score to double digits, but China still take a 40-21 lead into halftime. In the third quarter, Yang Shuyu manages to find Zhang Manman for a three. Yang has 15 points, 5 rebounds, and 4 assists for China. Han proves to be China's most consistent scorer, converting 8 of her 11 attempts from the field, including both shots from beyond the arc, as the center finishes with 19 points and 10 rebounds. China win by 20 and complete the group phase with 2 wins from 3 games. They will face Puerto Rico on Wednesday, with the winner advancing to meet France in the quarterfinals. Third place Italy will meet Australia in another quarterfinal playoff.
2: We needed to make a good start to this game because we attached great importance to our opponents. They were evenly matched with the USA in their last game, so we made full preparations to fight today.
3: Before the game, we said that we needed more attacks from the outside because we have that ability. Han Shu came back to the team late and we're roommates, so we have been communicating both on and off the court, which helps us to work together efficiently.

0: In Group B, France hands Nigeria a heavy 111-56 defeat to end their group stage. With two consecutive victories, France had already secured a place in the quarterfinals, while Nigeria lost their first two games. France get off to a fast start and establish a blistering pace on offense with multiple players scoring. They hold a 65-26 lead at halftime. In the second half, Nigeria do better at the beginning of the third quarter, constantly using long-range shots and breakthroughs on the inside to test France's defense. However, the gap was already too large, and a three from France sees them break the 100-point mark in the fourth quarter. France going to win 111-56 to finish Group B perfect with three wins and cruise into the quarterfinals, while African champions Nigeria head home without a win.
1: Each day, there are millions of stories. 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All around the world, all around the clock. Our reporters are at home across the globe. 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CGTN. See the difference.
0: We're back with football, and the UEFA Champions League begins tonight with a tasty matchup in Spain as record 15-time champions Real Madrid kick off their campaign against Inter Milan at the Santiago Bernabeu. Real coach Jose Mourinho left Inter for Real in the summer of 2010 after leading the Italian side to a treble with a Champions League victory at this very stadium. But the European title is the only trophy that evaded the Portuguese during his first stint at Los Blancos. Now the 63-year-old begins his second spell in the Spanish capital after the club endured two seasons without a major trophy. They were knocked out in the quarterfinals by Arsenal in 2025 and by Bayern Munich at the same stage last season. All eyes will be on how Real respond to their first setback of Mourinho's second tenure, a 1-0 defeat to Real Betis in La Liga on Friday. Kylian Mbappe, who was denied a late penalty in that match, will move joint fifth in the all-time Champions League scoring charts if he finds the net. Goalkeeper Thibaut Courtois could make his 100th Champions League appearance. Real have won six of their last seven meetings with the Italian champions, and Mourinho is looking forward to a reunion with one of the players who helped Inter win the title in 2010.
2: During a game, I want to win, they want to win, and there won't be time to think about the beautiful past that we have. Christian Chivu is my kind of person. He will always be one of my guys. I care about him very, very much, and I'm always happy if things go well for him. I think Bosa and Inter are going to qualify. Real Madrid versus Inter would be a great game in the future when things start to get very serious. But we're playing it tomorrow, and every point counts.
0: Inter, however, carry some unwanted baggage into the new Santiago Bernabeu as they have not beaten Real in European competition this century, with their last victory coming in 1998 at home. Their last win at the Bernabeu dates back even further to a 1967 quarterfinal second leg. Despite that barren run, the Nera Azzurri have fond memories of the stadium where they won the 2010 Champions League final under Mourinho to complete a treble. The most recent meetings between the two sides came in the 2020-21 and 21-22 seasons, with the Spanish club winning all four encounters. But the Italian champions arrive in Madrid in red-hot form, having started their Serie A campaign with three wins from three, including a dramatic comeback victory over last season's title rivals, Napoli. They've also failed to score in only two of their last 19 Champions League games.
3: He's really good at immersing himself in the reality of the team he coaches and quickly conveying his ideas and mentality. He's undoubtedly a winner. He's a coach who knows exactly how to communicate what he wants at any given time.

0: even moment. And in that sense, there are very few like him in the world.
1: Also tonight in the Champions League, English giants Manchester City will start their campaign against Porto at the Estádio do Dragão in Portugal in what will be the continental debut for the revamped City, who are now under the management of Enzo Maresca. City can expect a tough test against Porto, who have made a strong start to their own season, having won all five of their league games so far. Despite strong form with 3 wins from 3 games in the Premier League, Maresca's City are still adapting to the tactics of their new Italian manager. And this is something that the reigning Portuguese champions may look to exploit. City won their first and only Champions League title in 2023, and a strong showing in Europe's Premier club competition this season can certainly help Maresca convince fans of his team that he was the right man to replace Pep Guardiola. City defender Mateus Nunes says that his side are aiming to win the competition.
2: Champions League is like that, and you play against the best teams of every country. So, I mean, every season we want to win, but you can't win every season because every team thinks the same. Every team wants to win every season. And this year will be no different. We want to win, and we're going to do everything we can to do it.
1: That is it for us right now. We'll see you again at 1:15 this afternoon. Enjoy some more tennis from the US Open.

0: From CGTN headquarters in Beijing, this is The Hub with Wang Guan.
1: Hello and welcome to The Hub. I'm Wang Guan in Beijing. From power grids spanning major cities to solar panels and wind farms powering remote communities, energy is at the heart of everyday life and central to Asia-Pacific's economic future. This week, APAC energy ministers are gathering in Beijing for the 16th APAC energy ministers meeting under the theme Forge an Innovative and Synergistic Asia-Pacific Energy Community for All. The discussions focused on three priorities: energy for all, AI plus energy, and synergistic cooperation. It means that across the region, as overall electricity demand is rising, renewable energy is expanding, and AI is reshaping how energy is produced, managed, and consumed. So how can APAC economies keep energy reliable and affordable while accelerating the green transition? And can new technologies help build a better, cleaner, smarter, and more resilient energy future for all of us? To discuss all these questions and more, today we're joined in Beijing by Stefan Defila, Assistant President of the APAC Sustainable Energy Center, joining us from the site of the meeting. And in Canberra, Australia, we have John Grimes, CEO of the Renewable Energy Council Asia Pacific. And in Kuala Lumpur, Malaysia, we have John

0: John Pan, senior fellow at the Belt and Road Initiative Caucus for Asia Pacific. Now, Stefan, let me go to you first. Tell us about your biggest takeaways attending this APEC Energy Week. What did you see? Who did you talk to? What could be some of the most exciting new ideas emerging out of this meeting?
1: Yes, well, good morning, first of all, from the Beijing Congress Center. I'm here live, as you see, and there's a lot of activity going around, so maybe I don't hear you properly. But so, yes, what is the main takeaways we have here from this conference, which we are now in the preparation for the 16th APEC Energy Minister meeting, which starts actually on Thursday. And this here is a preparatory meeting. We are still negotiating on some of the texts. And we have had also some meetings, some technical meetings, especially one of the big subjects is energy security, where, of course, you know that the many disruptions we have these days in the energy markets globally has really brought this item, this topic up onto the table of our main decision makers. And then AI and energy is another one, and then the access of energy to the poor populations and disfavored population is a third subject. And these are all those which we are discussing at present.
0: Right, because the APEC region accounts for more than half of the global energy consumption, and according to APEC's latest energy outlook, electricity demand could nearly double by the year 2060. So as demand continues to grow, how are APEC economies working to ensure that energy remains accessible, reliable, and affordable as we're transitioning into the green, the renewables?
1: Yes, electrification is indeed the most important development we see at the moment. And it is not only partly replacing fossil fuels, like if we replace fossil cars, or also replacing fossil heating systems in the cold regions by heat pumps, but also partially a net increase of the role of electricity, especially if we talk about solar cooling as a new service in the areas of the global south. Now, of course, there are big challenges of that. The last mile gap is the most well-known challenge. We need to set up the infrastructure and also to check the quality. And also we know that in rural areas, where the population is less dense, the cost supplying electricity is much higher. So how can APEC do that? Well, APEC is really strengthening the regional cooperation with capacity building, with showing best practices, with market instruments, and also the energy attribute certificates, for instance. APEC is enhancing the system's resilience and improve energy access in rural and remote areas, and also to promote some standards for electricity.
0: Very good. Standards are very, very important. Now, Mr. John Pan, the green transition is accelerating, but APEC economies are at very different stages of development, with many still facing constraints in financing, technology, and infrastructure of transition. So how can we ensure that the transition does not widen the development gap? I mean, what role can APEC play in making it more inclusive?
1: The narrative that the transition is widening the development gap is actually very frequently heard these days, but it's a wrong one, because the truth is that the transition is narrowing actually the gap between the poor and the rich, because it creates a supplementary energy form that is especially decentralized solar energy, and the energy as such
0: Stefan,
1: is
0: sorry,
1: free.
0: We only need. Yeah, I mean, that's great insight. But Mr. John Pan, do you want to take a shot at that question? I think you muted yourself. John, can you open the mic? Sorry, Stefan, stand by. I'll go to you next, later on. No? All right. John, can you hear me at all?
2: Yes, I can. Thank you.
0: Yeah, please go ahead.
2: Well, look, I think in the past, people worried about two things. They worried about the cost of renewable energy, and they weren't convinced it would really work. In terms of cost, the cost of solar and batteries has come down really dramatically. In 2000,

0: date, when I began in this industry, a watt of solar cost $6.50. Today, it's 10 US cents. The cost of batteries have plummeted. And all of the deployment that China's doing, people might not know, but China has year after year deployed more renewable energy than the rest of the world combined. So that means that today, if people take a look around your house, your business in China, about 45% of all the electricity and the lights, the air conditioning, the industry is coming today from renewable energy, from zero energy sources. That's an incredible achievement. In my country, in Australia, about 50% of the energy comes from renewable energy sources. In South Australia, one of our big states, almost 100% today comes from renewable energy. So we have the technology, it's at low cost. And so now it's really about removing the blocks to deployment. That's about getting policies right. It's about getting government frameworks right and bringing industry to the table to make that happen.
1: Great. No doubt Australia served as a role model in many fronts when it comes to the green transition. Now, John, if you can hear me now, talking about the green transition, the worry is that it can even widen the gap between the haves and have-nots when it comes to technology infrastructure, when it comes to their capacity to move away from fuel, for example. Do you see that gap as materializing, and what role can APAC play in this regard?
2: I think, as my colleague said earlier, the green transition is actually narrowing the gap perhaps a little bit. But this problem arises because we of this thing called the energy trilemma, right? Between affordability, reliability, and sustainability or decarbonization. I think what we need to do is see these three as not as competing choices now, but the challenge being to design the system so that they reinforce one another. So that means actually participating for these countries, not just being the subject of these sort of energy transition ideas, but being actual agents participating in green industrialization. So I think that would be the key change. So I think at that level, if you asked me earlier what APEC might do about it, while APEC cannot make these countries converge, it can help their systems remain interoperable. So I think its job might be to keep the interfaces open with standards and with investment and technology cooperation and stuff like that. I think that the deeper point might be that the more fragmented the world becomes, and we're really seeing that now, the more important, the more useful these institutions like APEC and especially ASEAN become, not because they eliminate the differences, but because they provide a forum for people to cooperate despite these differences.
1: Right. Now, Mr. John Pan, China has worked with many developing countries on green infrastructure, financing and technology through the Belt and Road Initiative. In fact, they made it clear and explicit that since a few years ago that most of the infrastructures built will be largely revolving around green energy sources. How can China build on that experience within APAC?
2: China's experience, I'll speak from the ASEAN perspective, is enormously instructive. It's a powerful demonstration effect because it is enacting a green industrial transition. As I said earlier, that resolves this dilemma. Instead of treating green and sustainable as a sort of a cost element, pulling security and so on, it's providing all these, all three things. So this is a statement about what can be done. And Chinese technology, of course, and infrastructure and connectivity are going to be very important to ASEAN participating in this, but in an integrated way. So there's a lot more room for China, ASEAN, and then I think the story goes, it ripples out throughout APEC, to come together to enact a green transition that's not just about importing solar panels.

panels or building them, but building the connectivity between our energy systems. Because I don't think these our respective countries are not going to one by one become energy sufficient by themselves, nor is that an optimal solution. I think the question is for the objective for ASEAN would be energy resilience across ASEAN and as ASEAN, and that in an interconnected system. So actually in the world

0: cooperation on energy is going to be much more significant and powerful.
1: Mm-hmm.
0: And I think the development prospects, which are primary for the countries of Southeast Asia, are going to hinge on this.
1: Right, right.
0: And China's lesson then is about speed, scale, and these ecosystem effects, right? Manufacturing, technology, infrastructure, and falling.
1: You know, there's so many problems that we're facing right now. Stefan, John Pan, wait a sec. Stefan, you're on site at this year's APEC ministers meeting on energy, this energy week. Hearing about all these challenges, dilemmas that we face in this period of energy transition, what do you think are some of the most consequential decisions or proposals that can be made or they're being made at this year's APEC ministers meeting on energy?
2: Am I supposed to respond? Because I didn't hear to whom you addressed the question.
1: Yeah. You, Stefan, you.
2: Yeah. Okay. Yes. Yes. Of course. You see, the important thing is when you have all these analysis of different poles, that like the energy trilemma, then you should see which forces you have to get yourself away from one of the edges of these poles, so that you are not only in energy security or not only in sustainability or in affordability, but you should bring them together. And that requires the kind of integrative thinking and holistic approach which you need a lot of approaches, a lot of instruments to master it. And I think in China you have a lot of possibilities to go, for instance, for the innovation chain, which has been mentioned before, innovation chain going from fundamental research to applied research, and then the dissemination, then the prototype, then scaling up all this, and then working with industries and creating the investments. The whole this activity, that is important thing to master this from the technological point of view. Of course, afterwards, you need also to have the rules which should follow, because new technologies need normally new rules, so that you have you can really develop the economy smoothly.
1: Very good. Now, John Grimes in Australia, let me share with you a set of data before I go to the question. Now, according to China's National Energy Administration, at the end of this July, China's total installed power capacity reached over 4,000 gigawatts, including nearly 1,300 gigawatts of photovoltaic, almost 1,300 gigawatts of coal, and around 690 gigawatts of wind. Solar has now surpassed coal for the first time. So by the end of the year, wind and solar combined are expected to account for half of China's total installed capacity, nearing the level of Australia. How significant is this shift, in your opinion?
3: It's really significant because China has figured out that renewable energy is about sovereign energy, it's about sustainable energy, and most importantly, it's about cheap energy. If you have the cheapest energy input into your industrial processes, then you have an economic comparative advantage when dealing with the world. So China has really gone all in the energy transition. And in so doing, they've created an unprecedented scale of manufacturing capability. That scale is driving down the cost of the technology, not just for China, but for all customers around the world. It's also spurning the development in innovation. Companies like CATL, the big lithium-ion battery manufacturer in China, spends about $2.5 billion a year on research and development alone, about 21,000 engineers undertaking that, producing patents every single day. So I think that China recognized the value of the transition. They committed early, they've stayed the course, and they're absolutely reaping the benefits of being ahead of the curve. And in the process, delivering a fantastic dividend, cheap renewable energy to the whole world.
1: Very good. Now, here's a more technical question, John Grimes. You've argued that the renewables can strengthen energy security as well as cutting emissions and costs. Australia has been investing heavily in battery storage, something China is also doing. How critical is clean energy or any energy type of energy storage to make solar and wind reliable round the clock? And what lessons could that offer other APEC communities?
3: Solar's fantastic. It produces the cheapest electricity in the world, but it only produces electricity when the sun is shining. And so you need to

0: to figure out how do you, we drink water all the time, but it's not raining all the time. We take that water and we store it. That's what these solar batteries do, or these batteries for big wind farms. And so, what that storage component is a very exciting development. Solar and wind are really cheap. But for the first time now, just in the last year or so, we've had really cheap energy storage to complement those sources of generation. In Australia, the Australian government instituted the Cheaper Home Battery Program. This was a federal government subsidy to cover about 30% of the upfront capital cost of installing a solar battery. And the market loved it. In 1 year, Australia installed more than 500,000 solar batteries and delivered over 14 gigawatt hours of capacity distributed in homes and businesses right across the country. In my house in Canberra, I have solar and a battery. I've switched off the gas and I run an EV. So I no longer have, for about 7 or 8 months a year, any electricity bill. I don't have a gas bill and I don't have a petrol bill. It saves me about $5,000 a year. Now, that's not just for 1 year, that's every single year. And so what we're seeing is that collectively we've built a power station which is equivalent in terms of the batteries of building a power station that would power 1 million homes, a 1 gigawatt power plant running 14 hours every single day. So what this means is that we're getting savings for the householder, but there's even more good news. Because we're time shifting that really cheap energy from the day into the night when energy is very expensive, the cost of energy, wholesale electricity, is coming down for everybody. Quarter on quarter, last year, Q2, to this year, Q2, wholesale electricity prices in Australia fell by 47%. In a world that's facing enormous energy pressures, to have falling electricity prices by almost 47% is a stunning achievement. This is the template for rapid transition. Countries like Vietnam didn't put in landline telephones. They went straight to mobile telephones. Well, the world can take a lesson through distributed, really cheap solar and solar batteries. We can also transition and take a huge load off grid infrastructure, deliver energy to people who have no energy or where the energy supply is really poor, and turbocharge the economies at the local level.
1: Sounds fantastic. Now, John Penn, along with the rising hope of having this renewable-oriented future, what's also rising, unfortunately, are tariffs and non-tariff barriers and tech sanctions. For example, China's leadership in production of solar panels, batteries, and EVs are viewed very differently across the Western world, in the United States, and now in Europe. There are talks about overcapacity from the European Parliament to European policymakers. How can economies move beyond this narrative? First of all, what do you think of this narrative? And then do you think we should move beyond this narrative?
2: Well, certainly we have to move beyond this. It's very hard to take this narrative seriously. We don't have a global overcapacity in green energy, for example. And China's so-called overcapacity, or rather its scaling of production in green technologies and renewables, is actually having a tremendous beneficial effect, or it's enabling, it's creating the possibility of others so joining in, right, by lowering costs, as John Grimes pointed out earlier. I think the deeper problem is this, the one that we should address is that the green transition is happening at the same time as the global economy is becoming more fragmented, and we can't allow this fragmentation to stymie that growth, at least not in Asia. So these tariffs are, this idea of of overcapacity, I think we can just put it to bed. The question is how we can work together so that, for example, China's tremendous production capacity, its manufacturing capability, is harnessed on a global level. And this is not just, as I said earlier, not just about buying Chinese solar panels, but for other countries. For example, Malaysia, which is doing, not doing too badly in this regard, at also building installed solar capacity and building an integrated system. Here I wanted to mention that AI, for example, which is a huge component of what's going on, we're having this green transition at the same time as we're having an AI transition. And really, they are not separate things anymore. In fact, AI is not just a digital story. It is primarily an energy story. And so these things have to be developed together. And AI also enables, it's not just this huge consumption of energy, but it enables smart management of grids and integration of grids and so on and so forth. So that is happening. A lot of good stuff is happening around this story. And I would say, you know, let's get beyond that narrative to look at how in an integrated way on a regional level, we can look at how connectivity in policy, in infrastructure and technology can actually enable the green transition, a green industrialization for all.
1: Now, a key technology is artificial intelligence. Stefan, at the side of the meeting, let me go to you again. AI plus energy, this sounds like a cool idea. Can you articulate for us what this is all about?
3: Yes, AI and energy is a very important topic also in this conference here, and people are very much struggling to find the right way of how to deal with it. So, of course, there are several linkages on one hand side from AI towards energy. Many people say AI will very much revolutionize the energy system and will make it much more efficient. But that, if that is true, then that means that we would have not so much more requiring new capacity than we would if that did not happen. And the other hand, of course, people say, well, AI will need a lot of more power because all these data centers are so huge. Then what type of power do we need? And as I think most of people realize that this development is going so quickly that we cannot do without giving the first choice to renewable energy and maybe to storage, combined with storage, because that energy form is already there and can be scaled up very quickly and very rapidly. So this is basically seeing renewable energy as one of the main drivers and enablers of AI, of AI development in our economies.
1: Very exciting. Now, John Grimes, finally, from forecasting wind and solar generation to smart grids and energy storage, where can AI make the biggest difference in integrating more renewable energy into the grid?
0: Electricity used to be generated centrally and went in one direction. Now it's going every which way. It's a much more complex energy system. And when we start to plug in electric vehicles, batteries on wheels that can discharge into the grid as well as draw from the grid, it becomes enormously complex. This is something that the human mind cannot manage. It's just too advanced. The big winners in the solar home battery program in Australia, the three big winners, Goodwe, SIG Energy and Fox ESS, all have integrated AI into their home battery systems that give you whole of home management, not just battery discharge. Let me give you another example. A company called GreenSketch, an Australian company, have using AI, you could just type in your address wherever you are. It brings up satellite imagery, Google Earth or other imagery. It does a 3D render of your house. It looks at shading. It then lays out the solar panels for the perfect solar design and what size battery you need. It gives you a full of bill of material. So the first time that a customer actually sees a human being is when the truck unloads the solar panels on your driveway just before the installation team arrive. So there are efficiencies to be gained right throughout the deployment, the management of energy and more. We're working with another company, Green and Gold Energy, that are working in industrial parks in Thailand and in Vietnam. They're bringing the intelligence layer so that big companies can throttle, use their demand, turn on machines at the right time and match it to the cheapest, most efficient and greenest energy source. So I'm enthusiastic about AI in energy, but I would also say there might be a good example from what the Australian government has done. They've mandated that if you're building a new data center, you

0: need to build the corresponding green energy source that's going to power that data center. I think that's a fabulous idea. It does two things. It doesn't put an unnecessary strain on the existing energy infrastructure and therefore push up prices for other people. But it also means that those companies are locked into the cheapest energy source in the future and are going to be very cost competitive. So AI, applied AI, hugely transformative. We're seeing the early stages of it, but I can't wait to see what comes next.
1: These are all exciting ideas. Well, we'll see what emerges out of this APEC meeting on energy. Stefan, thank you so much for bringing us the latest from the site of the meeting. You can go back to the meeting and maybe to lunch first. And our friends in Australia, John Grimes, and our friend in Kuala Lumpur, John Penn, thank you all so very much, both so very much for your insights as well. And that will do it for this edition of The Hub. Thank you for tuning in. Stay tuned and bye for now.

0: Jane. This is Global Watch.
1: Hello there and welcome to Global Watch. I'm Sacheng in Beijing.
2: And I'm Hong Na. Thank you so much for joining us. First of all, the headlines.
1: U.S. President Donald Trump says Canadian jet maker Bombardier can no longer sell its planes in the United States as Canada's retaliatory tariffs take effect.
2: Iran says negotiations with Oman on a temporary route through the Strait of Hormuz are in a final stage.
1: Indonesia reopens Jakarta Airport and four others after Mount Anak Krakatoa's eruption stranded more than 340,000 passengers.
2: And the China International Fair for Investment and Trade opens in eastern China, Xiamen.
1: First up, Canada's retaliatory tariffs on about $20 billion worth of U.S. goods have just taken effect, ranging from 15 to 50%. The measures target a broad range of U.S. imports to Canada. Among the most significant are 50% tariffs on U.S. steel and aluminum, doubling the previous rate. The two countries failed to reach a trade deal last month, promoting Washington to impose a 50% tariff on $20 billion worth of Canadian goods. Canadian Prime Minister Mark Carney said Ottawa would match those tariffs dollar for dollar to protect its workers and businesses. The Canadian public has largely supported the levies. Rallies were held on Monday, Canada's Labor Day, in Windsor, a hub for the integrated Canada-U.S. automotive industry. Participants called for solidarity.
3: I think more and more Americans are coming to realize that they're the ones paying more for the tariffs. So tariffs paid by the people that buy the products. And Canada doesn't want this trade war, but we have to defend ourselves.
4: Fighting back, making things equally, they're a violation to the tradesmanship deal that was signed, put into law years ago. And they're hurting Americans. They are hurting American farmers and auto workers especially. And unfortunately, sometimes the only way to get even is to fight back.
2: U.S. President Donald Trump has targeted Canadian aircraft maker Bombardier. Well, Donald Trump says Bombardier would no longer be allowed to sell its jets in the United States unless it began manufacturing them there. He has accused Canada of treating the United States like a piggy bank while saying Bombardier's products are not good enough. Bombardier has thousands of U.S. workers and suppliers, and many of its aircraft use U.S.-made engines.
1: The U.S.-Canada tariffs are affecting billions of dollars in goods on both sides of the border. Washington's 50% tariffs cover nearly $20 billion worth of Canadian goods. Affected products include automobiles, alcohol, dairy products, wine, hockey sticks, and cement. Canada's retaliatory tariffs cover over $27 billion worth of U.S. imports. More than 700 product categories are affected, including steel, aluminum, dairy appliances, agricultural equipment, paper, plastics, and electronics. Canada's tariffs range from 15 to 50% and take effect on Tuesday.
2: Well, CTN's Dan Williams reports from the U.S. state of Michigan and how the tariff impacts are being felt in both the United States and Canada.
5: Each day, thousands of auto parts arrive and depart from this warehouse in Detroit.
6: All right, let's get that stuff on the top.
5: This is Detroit Axle, an auto parts company based in the U.S. state of Michigan.
7: The ability to hold stock is key to our growth.
5: CEO Mike Mashanish joined the family business as a teenager. Since then, it has grown into a major international operation.
7: We have nearly 1,000 employees and, you know, we're doing revenue over $500 million.
5: But over the course of the last 18 months, a major impact on his business has been tariffs. In April last year, the U.S. announced a 25% tariff on all imports of non-U.S.-made automobiles and auto parts from Canada. Added to that, there's also a 50% tariff on steel and aluminum products.
7: So if I imported $1 million worth of product, once upon a time, we'd pay the government $25,000 in tariffs. Now it went up to $725,000 in tariffs overnight.
5: The auto industry in Ontario, Canada, and Michigan in the U.S. are interlinked. Auto parts often cross the border multiple times before being fitted to a car in an assembly plant.
8: 96 of the top 100 suppliers have a facility or a headquarters in Michigan. Those are global suppliers. 13 assembly plants. It's a $348 billion economic contribution. It is our signature industry.
5: Glenn Stevens is the executive director of Mich Auto, an auto and mobility association that promotes Michigan's auto industry.
8: Well, the auto industry is an extremely complex, highly developed supply chain, and the margins are not huge. They're pretty thin, right? So every step counts. Every piece of equipment, every investment, every cost, every gasoline price increase, everything adds to the cost of the system, and tariffs do that too.
5: In nearby Warren, Michael Howard busily works on a new piece of furniture. He began a wood furniture company after moving into a home without any.
9: Here's one of our most popular cutting boards. We kind of sell them as a set.
5: Since then, Howard has grown his business to include everything from bookcases to chopping boards. But he's been hit by a roughly 45% tariff on Canadian lumber.
9: We were purchasing those sheet goods for about $60 a sheet. From that same supplier now, they're about $100 and some change.
5: The tariffs have already had an impact on his business.
9: There was a medical facility that we were doing the receptionist desk for and hopefully some other cabinets inside of their facility. And they kind of gave us a budget, and frankly, we were already at the upper limits of that budget. And when the tariffs went into place, or even the threat of those, we had to reach back out and say, you know, hey, this incoming increased cost on supplies is going to be applied. And they decided not to go forward. And that one project alone cost our family $3,000 in sales.
5: The various tariffs and retaliatory tariffs between the U.S. and Canada have already caused economic stresses on both sides of the border. The two economies are deeply intertwined, exchanging some 700

0: $120 billion worth of goods last year. But there is a concern the situation could get even worse.
1: That's because US President Donald Trump is threatening a further 50% tariff on all Canadian automotive and steel imports beginning January 1st.
2: It's not tenable. That's not something the industry can absorb. That's just something that would make things cost prohibitive to make. And it would really be quite paralyzing.
1: Sooner rather than later, for many companies here in Michigan, the hope is that a trade deal can be reached that will help businesses on both sides of the border.
3: I hope that things and relationships between America and Canada improve, and I hope that businesses like mine are able to survive and weather the storm.
4: We have employees, and they have families, and they need to keep working. It's not going to do anything except further slow down this economy, further hurt consumers, further increase unemployment in this country.
2: Our economies are too interconnected to fail or to be separated. They just are too entwined. We depend on each other. We believe calmer heads will prevail. It doesn't look like that right now, but we have to be optimistic about that.
1: The Detroit River separates the cities of Windsor in Canada and Detroit in the U.S. But for many here, there's now an altogether more substantial barrier to navigate. Dan Williams, CGTN, Detroit.
5: Japanese automakers hold a significant share of the Canadian automotive market. Japanese economists say the U.S. tariffs will affect their country's car manufacturers.
6: To some extent, Japanese automakers have already captured a significant portion of Canada's automotive industry, with these companies aiming to export to the vast American market. The United States-Mexico-Canada agreement is the premise of this model. The agreement stipulates that automobiles produced in Canada and Mexico can be exempted from or significantly reduced in tariffs when exported to the United States. However, this agreement may now be invalid, which could deal a near-fatal blow to Japan's automotive industry. The U.S. market is no longer a vast market with absolute dominance. Therefore, from an economic perspective, Japanese automakers may shift the focus of their global operations and strategies from North America to the East Asia region in the future.
7: All right, for more insights, we're joined by Professor Wang Yaojing from Peking University. Thank you so much for joining us on CGTN, Professor Wang. Well, we're seeing situation escalating really quickly. How do you see the impact of reciprocal tariffs imposed by the United States and Canada on each other?
8: Well, I think the immediate impact is clearly negative for both sides, from the counter-tariff rate sectors and how it's going to affect the businesses and employees. But the problem is that in such an integrated production system, tariffs do not simply punish the other country. They also raise input costs for your own manufacturers and eventually the prices for consumers. So I think the automotive production we just saw is an example, very clear that components can cross the...
7: All right, it looks like we have some technical problem with Professor Wang. We'll take a short break coming up. Iran says negotiations with Oman on a temporary route through the Strait of Hormuz are in the final stage.
5: And Russia closes the German consulate in St. Petersburg after claims Russia was behind a drone attack on a German airport.

A vast land of 1.4 billion people. The world's second largest economy. Home to stories of the unexpected. The unimaginable. The breathtaking. Stories that touch the soul. Feel the speed, the passion. 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Feel the thrill of cutting-edge innovations. Discovering China. 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China Travel. We present a China never seen before. 24/7 at your fingertips.

0: Welcome back. And now let's go back to Professor Wang Yangjing from Peking University. Thank you so much for joining us again, Professor Wang. So let's continue our discussions there. Why is the United States taking such a tough approach towards one of its closest allies?
1: Well, I think the key is that the current U.S. trade strategy does not necessarily distinguish very sharply between allies and competitors. It increasingly views tariffs as a negotiating instrument. If the U.S. is a larger market, access to the market itself becomes a leverage. So Canada is being used to demonstrate that the new U.S. trade doctrine applies even to allies. And the White House explicitly says that existing USMCA is not sufficiently beneficial to the U.S. and frames tariffs as a tool to restore reciprocity and reshore manufacturing, strengthening national security. And that comes to the second point, where this pressure is coming from. With the midterms approaching, Republicans are under pressure over the economy and the cost of living. So tariff confrontation offers a political straightforward narrative. And third, there's a deeper geopolitical shift from free trade towards economic security. So what it really reflects is a broader change in Washington.
2: Well, Professor Wang, Canada's exports to the U.S. are at their lowest share in nearly 30 years, but over 60% still go to the American market there. What can Canada do to achieve a more balanced trade relationship with the United States?
1: Well, Canada's challenge is not simply to trade less with the U.S., but to really reduce the risks that come from excessive dependence on any single market. So one way to do that is to make much fuller use of the multilateral trading system and Canada's existing trade agreements. For example, it already has access to Europe with the CETA and the two major Asia-Pacific economies through CPTPP. And second, Canada could deepen economic ties with emerging economies in Asia and Latin America and the Middle East and Africa. Canada has strengthened these areas such as energy, agriculture, critical minerals and clean energy, and also education that are highly relevant to the development needs of these countries. And third, Canada has an interest in defending a multilateral rules themselves. So smaller and medium-sized economies benefit disproportionately from these rule-based systems. So Canada could work more closely with the EU, with Japan, and ASEAN countries and major global South economies to strengthen the WTO and open trade rules.
2: Thank you so much for your insights, Professor Wang Yangjing from Peking University. And Iran says talks with Oman on the temporary route for safe passage through the Strait of Hormuz have reached the final stage. It follows a joint statement late last month in which the two countries announced they had exchanged views on the proposed framework for the waterway.
3: At this point, we can claim that the negotiations between Iran and Oman have reached a final stage. It is likely that, in the coming days, the Iran-Oman understanding on a temporary safe route in the Strait of Hormuz will be registered with the International Maritime Organization.
2: The discussions come as the U.S. and Iran continue to trade attacks, with the two sides striking each other's ships over the weekend. Iranian Parliament Speaker Mohammad Bakar Khalifov says Iran will retaliate against any new U.S. attacks on its assets. He warns that U.S. energy infrastructure across the Gulf, including oil and gas interests, is vulnerable. Iranian media reports that Tehran has established an economic war command center to coordinate and accelerate responses to economic problems caused by the conflict.
0: As tensions continue to rise near the Strait of Hormuz, our Safas Aramis traveled to Bandar Abbas in southern Iran to see what life is like there.
4: The Strait of Hormuz is once again at a center of a dangerous escalation after the U.S. and Iran traded retaliatory attacks on ships over the weekend. Maritime traffic through the waterway has fallen sharply, with vessels facing growing security risks. So we decided to travel to the port city of Bandar Abbas in southern Iran to see what is happening on the ground and how the tensions are affecting people living and working. Out here on the water, the waves are strong, much like the tensions surrounding this crucial waterway. I'm reporting from the Strait of Hormuz. First, I came to Bandar Abbas port, then I got on this boat and came to these waters in the strait. our guide was explaining to me that this ship, Ali, please show, this ship was seized by IRGC and has been stranded here for more than a week. You know, you can report on the Strait of Hormuz from newsrooms. You can report on it from Tehran or other cities. What when you come here, everything is different and you can feel the tension and also uncertainty on these waters. I also spoke to some people in the port and they explained to me that since the war began, since the strait has been closed, they have been under a lot of economic pressure. But before we could speak to more people, security personnel told us to leave the area. We were still able to speak with a few locals at the port who described how the disruption in shipping has changed their work and their daily lives.
5: The conflict has clearly affected our work. Before the war, shipping traffic was higher and it was much busier here. Our income and daily business were much better, but not anymore. Under the current circumstances, shipping traffic has been restricted.
4: The impact is also being felt beyond the port city. For people working in transport and food distribution, inflation and falling sales have added another layer of pressure.
6: I work in food distribution. I'm a food delivery driver in this province. Since the conflict started, there has been terrible inflation. Sales have dropped and prices change by the minute.
4: And for some families, the consequences of the conflict have been even more direct.
7: My car was destroyed in this conflict, but I haven't left this place, and my friends here know all about it.
4: For now, the future of shipping in the Strait of Hormuz will likely remain uncertain. As tensions escalate between Iran and US, the question now is not simply when maritime shipping will return to normal. It's whether this crucial waterway can become safe enough for ships to travel through it. Seper Sarami, CGTN, Bandar Abbas.
2: Iran has warned the Republic of Korea against maintaining a military presence or participating in operations in the Strait of Hormuz. It follows Seoul's announcement that it was reviewing options, including military measures, to support what it calls its freedom of navigation in the strait. Isan Kivani reports from Tehran.
8: Iran's foreign ministry spokesperson held his weekly press conference on Monday, given the ongoing tensions in the Persian Gulf between Iran and the United States. His remarks were highly anticipated. Regarding the possibility of South Korea's military deployment in the Persian Gulf, spokesperson Ismail Baghai stated that relations between Tehran and Seoul span more than 64 years and have always been grounded in mutual respect. However, he warned that any operational involvement or military presence by other parties in the Strait of Hormuz would be seen as direct support for the aggressor side and would carry serious consequences. Baghai described this as a general warning to all countries against being used instrumentally by the United States. He further emphasized that attacks on Iran's oil tankers constitute a war crime and that such U.S. actions would legitimize Iran's defensive measures.
9: Iran has positioned itself in a stance of self-defense due to the ongoing naval blockade and economic war. Under these circumstances, its strikes against U.S. military bases or naval vessels fall squarely within its inherent right to legitimate self-defense, as recognized under Article 51 of the UN Charter.
8: The ministry also rejected U.S. attempts to blame Tehran for disruptions to commercial shipping and rising energy prices, arguing that Washington itself sparked the crisis by waging a war of aggression against Iran. Among the key issues raised by the spokesperson were the latest developments in Iran-Oman talks regarding the Strait of Hormuz. He noted that negotiations between Tehran and Muscat are still progressing while acknowledging that occasional interruptions have been caused by third-party interference. Baghai said the talks

0: are nearing their final stages and that the agreement is expected to be submitted to the International Maritime Organization within the next few days. However, he added that that objective would only be met if disruptive parties do not create new obstacles. Ehsan Kayvani, CGTN, Tehran.
1: Earlier, we have talked with Mardo Capasio from China's Northwest University about Tehran's plan to impose a restricted zone outside the Strait of Hormuz. Take a listen.
2: I mean, I think that what Iran is trying to do is basically stop trying to outfight the entire U.S. Navy at the same time. But it's trying to regulate it in a way. And it's also trying to use the very tools that Washington's would like to own and has been owning for a long time. Sanctions list, insurance, coordination. He's asking all tankers to basically coordinate with Iranian authorities. He's saying that if this does not take place, they will be put on a sanctions list, and it will make it impossible for insurers to insure their vessels and charterers. So what you're seeing is that basically Iran is using the very tools that Washington for decades has been able to control. And he's doing so by also extending his, not his territory, but its authority over the water, over the same waters. And we talked about this. This is the same situation. Both of them are trying, two rivals, they're trying to claim to license the same water with force. But of course, this is not creating an environment that is calm enough, secure enough for insurers, for charters and vessels to go through the Strait of Hormuz. And the consequences are, of course, at a global scale. I think overall what Tehran wants is to bring back the position, which is a condition even explicitly laid out by Rezaei, the bringing back the MOU in June, is seeking an audience with his own action. The audience is clearly not the United States, but it's the underwriters, so those who are insuring the boats. And it's telling the world that it's not easy and secure to pass through this strait.
3: And oil prices have risen to six-week highs after the U.S. and Iran traded strikes over the weekend. The Trump administration is facing mounting pressure over the rising oil prices as midterm elections approach. James Gooderson reports from Washington.
4: I think the issues when it comes to this deal between Iran and Oman, I think initially it was viewed here in Washington as a possible hurdle to clear that would allow the U.S. and Tehran to get round the table for Iran to make some compromises over the Strait of Hormuz. But very quickly, I think the tone has changed now to seeing this deal as a direct push by Iran to stamp their authority on the Strait of Hormuz, which, of course, prior to this conflict, which the US and Israel started, was a free waterway and saw around a third of the world's oil and gas go through it every single year. The US wants that waterway to return to the status quo prior to the war. Iran clearly don't want that. They see this as a real point that they can get across. If this deal is reached, you can imagine President Trump or indeed his administration putting out some form of statement which will effectively mirror some of the things they've said in the past, which is there's no deal really agreed here. The US owns the waterway. Our blockade is there, so Iran can't do anything about it. But we haven't had any comment just yet. Of course, the deal isn't agreed, so we'll have to wait and see on that front. I do think, though, domestically, this is something which is playing on Republicans' minds because as the amount of oil and gas that goes through the Strait of Hormuz continues to be at a low level than normal, that is increasing pressures on gas prices here for real normal Americans, hanging over a pretty crucial midterm election, which really isn't far away now, just at the start of November. This week, we will see President Trump and his Vice President J.D. Vance attend the Republican National Convention ahead of the midterms. Wait and see exactly what this reaction to this deal will be. But I think on current trends, Washington won't necessarily accept it or see it as a step forward to reaching their goals in the Middle East.
1: Ukraine's emergency services, Russia has resumed strikes on Kyiv after the expiration of three-day ceasefire. Air defense systems have been activated in Kyiv and residents have been asked to seek shelter. The Russian Defense Ministry says its air defense forces intercepted and destroyed over 300 Ukrainian drones from Sunday evening to Monday morning. Ukraine released a combat report on Monday, saying 237 battles that had taken place on the front lines over the past day. The two sides had temporarily halted

0: Unprecedented attacks during visits to Kyiv and Moscow by U.S. peace envoys Steve Witkoff and Jared Kushner. The two envoys held talks with Russian and Ukrainian leaders over the weekend.
1: The Russian Foreign Ministry has announced the closure of the German consulate in St. Petersburg. It says operations must cease no later than September the 18th. Moscow also reaffirmed its previous decision to shut the Goethe Institute cultural centers in Russia, with employees required to leave the country by Sunday. The closures come after an attempted drone attack at Leipzig airport in early August, which Germany blamed on Russia. The airport is a major international freight hub that provides support to Ukraine. After the incident, Germany shut the Russian consulate general in Bonn and the Russian house in Berlin. Moscow has denied involvement in the drone attack.
0: Well, the far-right Alternative for Germany has secured a historic victory in eastern state of Saxony-Anhalt. Several thousand people gather at Berlin Brandenburg Gate to protest against the AfD. The party won 43.8% of the vote, but fell just short of the outright majority, leaving its rivals facing difficult decisions over who should govern. Peter Oliver has more.
2: For some Germans, election day meant enjoying some chamber music, perhaps drowning out election issues, a serene moment ahead of the drama. The AfD won around 44%, more than double its previous share and its best result in any German state election. The governing CDU party fell to almost 17%, its worst result in the state.
3: We will always extend a hand if there is another political force with which we can tackle the fundamental problems in this country, but we will not compromise on our principles.
2: The result was powered by frustration on issues reaching far beyond this state. Migration and security mattered, alongside cost of living issues, jobs and public services. Support for the AfD was seen across age ranges and gender. Ahead of the ballot, 59% of voters said the federal government did not deserve their support.
4: While some say this is a dark day for Saxony-Anhalt, I say this is democracy. The people have sent a clear message.
5: The AfD won resoundingly, but they've fallen short of the number of seats needed for an overall majority. What's set to follow will test Germany's so-called political firewall to its very limits.
2: The firewall is really an unwritten, long-standing agreement among the mainstream parties not to work with the AfD. The AfD insists it has a clear mandate to govern and that democracy demands other political parties abandon their traditional blockade and work with them. So should they?
6: I come politically from a completely different part of the spectrum than the AfD. Nevertheless, we should respect the results and make rational decisions.
7: Perhaps they should be given responsibility. Above all, people should talk with them, not only against them, and ask what proposals they have.
2: He has 39 of the parliament's 83 seats, but needs three more for a majority. The populist BSW party, which believes in state intervention economically but is socially conservative, have the seats and say they are open to talks in one way or another. Alternately, keeping the AfD out of government would require all five opposing parties to cooperate, crossing some of German politics' deepest divisions. The winner is clear, but which party will govern is not. However, the message sounded here carries far beyond Saxony-Anhalt. Peter Oliver, CGTN, Magdeburg, Germany.
1: European Commission President Ursula von der Leyen has unveiled plans for 200 million euros worth of investments in Greenland. Von der Leyen made the announcement during her two-day visit to Nuuk in a show of support for the governments of Greenland and Denmark. The EU money will focus on sectors including critical minerals, satellite communications, and renewable energy. The move comes in response to repeated threats by U.S. President Donald Trump seeking to make Greenland a U.S. territory. Both Greenland and Denmark have strongly rejected Trump's campaign.
0: We'll take a short break. Coming up, Indonesia reopens Jakarta Airport and four others after Mount Anak Krakatau's eruption stranded. more than 340,000 passengers.

0: And the UN warns of pollution from more intense wildfires and heat waves is making it harder to meet international air quality goals.
1: Facing the unknown is always difficult. In a world in turmoil, it's easy to lose orientation. But when the storms come, we have to see the possibilities. Reinvent. Find new opportunities. Discover a path forward. CGTN. See the difference.
0: Rescue and relief efforts continue in Jilong County after a devastating mudslide hit southwest China's Xizang Autonomous Region. The reopened National Highway 216 is a vital lifeline for transporting people, supplies and heavy equipment into the heart of the disaster zone. Along the route, teams are carrying out round-the-clock inspections and monitoring, reinforcing vulnerable areas to keep the road safe and open.
2: We installed a slope radar at an appropriate location to monitor the hazardous conditions across this entire area. In the event of a rockfall or landslide, we will promptly report the relevant information to the command center. The command center will then contact other relevant departments to implement traffic control measures or carry out further cleanup and protection of the affected road section.
0: Teams have identified 58 geological hazard risk points along this section of National Highway 216 and are closely monitoring each one. For loose rocks that could affect traffic, road crews are carrying out further inspections and developing protective measures. In areas alongside the river, crews are also reinforcing the road to protect it from being washed away. With more rain expected, extra materials have been prepared so crews can quickly strengthen the road if conditions worsen.
3: Despite the huge devastation caused by flooding and mudslides in Nepal, much of the country remains unaffected. While businesses in the disaster zone are facing huge losses, many areas are still functioning as normal. As Martin Lowe has more.
4: Looking to see if anything can be saved, but it's a hopeless task. Second-generation grocery owner Manoj has lost everything. He's collecting packets of food in these sacks, but they've been ruined by the water. The rest of his shop and stock has been washed away.
5: I have lost noodles, biscuits, soap, washing powder, cold drinks, consumables, worth almost $10,000. I'm asking for compensation, but I don't know if I will get it.
4: The figures are startling. 7,500 buildings destroyed, 50 government offices lost, 13 hydropower stations and a solar plant out of action, large tracts of agricultural land inundated, and more than 30,000 people directly affected. This hotel owner evacuated people from 25 rooms at his property just before the water arrived. There's nothing left now but a shell.
5: We thought this was a normal flood, so we weren't too worried. But then we heard two villages had been swept away, so then we got scared. This was like nothing that's happened before. This time, it was a really high wave, completely beyond our imagination.
4: Across the tourism sector, there are rising cancellations, particularly from Europe, where people believe the whole country is affected, when in reality only the trekking areas and national parks along the Trishuli River are out of bounds. As you can see, there is enormous damage to property and infrastructure, initially estimated at between $4 billion and $5 billion US dollars. But outside of this disaster zone, life goes on. That's the message the government here is keen to get out. Martin Lowe, CGTN at the Trishuli Valley, Nepal.
0: Indonesia has reopened its main Jakarta airport and four others that were closed due to volcanic ash from Mount Anak Krakatau. Authorities say 178 planes grounded at the Soekarno-Hatta still needed to be checked for airworthiness. Nearly 3,000 flights have been affected, stranding 341,000 travelers since initial eruptions began to blanket Jakarta and surrounding areas with ash late on Friday. Six out of the eight airports

0: that were shot resumed operations on Monday and Tuesday. That's after wind blew the ash away from surrounding areas. However, Indonesia's Volcano Monitoring Agency says Anak Krakatau erupted three times on Tuesday morning. The severity of these eruptions was not immediately known.
1: Meanwhile, the U.S. Weather Agency has warned of rising air pollution worldwide from wildfires and heat waves caused by climate change. The WMO says extreme weather is undermining global efforts to meet air quality guidelines and protect human health. The warning in the WMO annual report comes during a year marked by extreme heat and destructive wildfire. The WMO says wildfires are increasing air pollution despite reduced industry emissions in many developed countries. It calls for improved monitoring of pollutants, including fine particulate matter and ground-level ozone, due to their links to respiratory and cardiovascular diseases.
0: The Nile River has been retreating in parts of Sudan, leaving many farmers struggling to access its waters to irrigate their crops. The emergence of sand dunes along sections of the river has also raised concerns about water and food security. That's happening in a country already facing internal conflict. Sudanese authorities say the decline in the Nile's water levels is temporary, though, attributing it to the El Nino weather phenomenon. Sofia Chimanchero reports.
2: The sudden appearance of sand dunes in parts of the Nile River in Sudan is a strong indicator of the decline in water levels of this critical natural resource. Government data shows that in early July, water flow into Sudan dropped from 207 million to 129 million cubic meters per day in just 3 days, raising concerns over the cost and impact of this alarming development. For farmers on Tuti Island, the drop in volumes has left crops without enough water, which is now threatening their livelihoods.
3: The Nile's water level started dropping in June. This drop has affected us farmers. We haven't been able to irrigate our crops because we can't even lower the water pumps due to the unstable clay soil, which could cause the pumps to sink.
2: A substantial amount of Blue Nile waters passed through the Grand Ethiopian Renaissance Dam. There have been repeated requests by nations downstream to reach an amicable agreement that will regulate the filling, storage and operation of the dam, particularly during periods of drought.
4: Since the dam began filling, the Nile's water levels have become unstable. Previously, the Nile would flood in August and we could irrigate our crops. But nowadays, it doesn't have a fixed schedule.
2: Ethiopia maintains that its dam does not affect the flow of water to Egypt and Sudan. The Sudanese Ministry of Irrigation and Water Resources says the current decline in Nile waters is temporary, but acknowledges a change in the river's flow.
5: El Nino event is, we call it climate variability, that happening with the cycle from 2 to 5 years, and that happened. So through this cycle, we can witness an increase of El Nino event. That means the sea surface temperature above normal in the Pacific Ocean. And this year, specifically 2026 and early 2027, is expected to be strong El Nino event. So in our side, in Sudan, we expect this drought this year and the next year will be also affected with more drought in the rainy season. So our sectors that we have to rely on the other source of irrigation.
2: The Sudanese Meteorological Authority has attributed the decline in Nile water levels to the El Nino weather phenomenon, which is expected to bring heavy rainfall in the Eastern African region in the coming months. Sofia Chimichero, CGTN.
1: We'll take a short break coming up. The China International Fair for Investment and Trade opens in eastern China, Xiamen.
6: Images may appear to be identical, but looks can be deceiving. The difference is not always obvious. It has to be discovered. There are always different sides to a story. We put the focus on the details. To see more, to understand better. CGTN. 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

0: My colleague Vivian Nunes is standing by with the top business stories. Vivian.
1: Thanks, Jiacheng. China's goods trade reached nearly 35 trillion yuan in the first 8 months of this year, up almost 18% year on year. Exports rose around 15% to over 20 trillion yuan, while imports grew 22% to around 15 trillion yuan. Mechanical and electrical

0: Traders all saw double-digit gains, reflecting a broader shift toward higher-value, technology-driven exports. In August alone, trade grew 20% year-on-year to 4.65 trillion yuan, with exports up around 19% to more than 2.7 trillion yuan. Imports, meanwhile, rose 22% to nearly 2 trillion yuan, marking the fourth consecutive month of double-digit growth in both exports and imports. Chinese customs official Liu Daliang attributed the steady momentum to the resilience of China's industrial system and the boost from technological innovation. The 26th China International Fair for Investment and Trade opens today in southeast China's Xiamen City. The event aims to expand investment for global development, attracting thousands of global participants from more than 100 countries and regions. For more, let's go live to our reporter Wang Tianyu, who's in Xiamen. Tianyu, tell us about today's opening and this year's highlights and international participation.
1: Well, Vivian, here I am at the Xiamen International Expo Center, and where the 26th China International Fair for Investment and Trade has just kicked off, CIFID, running through September the 11th. And it might be a bit noisy here because the opening ceremony just concluded. And a few things stand out this year. First of all, the scale. It's a really big event. This is the biggest CIFID ever, and it's the first time that the fair has come to this new venue. The exhibition space has jumped to around 200,000 square meters, which is up 60% from last year and spread across 14 specialized zones. And as always, the fair is around three pillars: China Invest, Invest in China, and international investment. So it's not just about foreign companies trying to come to China, trying to invest here, but it's also about Chinese companies trying to go abroad, seeking opportunities right there. And the fair has over 40 themed events and more than 50 project roadshows lined up over the next few days. And one new feature this year CIFID has dual guest countries and dual guest provinces. Finland and Saudi Arabia are the two guest countries, and South China's Guangdong province and far west Qinghai province are the two guest provinces. So you will really see a real mix of international and domestic representations on the ground. And in terms of turnout, organizers say more than 1,200 government delegations and business groups from 129 countries and regions have attended, plus 30 international organizations. And speaking of foreign companies' investment confidence in China, yesterday I sat down with one of the CIFID attendees, Morten Viro, the CEO of ABB Group, a multinational electrification and automation company. He said China is now ABB's second largest market, and they're planning to keep investing here over the next 5 years. Take a look.
2: We always see China as a good market. For ABB, it's our second largest market. It stands for about 11% of the revenue of the company. So it's a very important market, but we also see access to talent. We have more than 13,000 people in our team here, more than 2,000 of those into technology, into R&D, making the new solutions for customers. So we see good opportunities in the market. We have a very strong local team, and that combination made us also confident. So we invested more than $1 billion over the last 10 years. And I also see, when you look into the next 5 years, we also see a similar development and continued investment in the market.
0: Wang Tianyu reporting there for us in Xiamen. Thank you. China is expected to build a next-generation communications network featuring comprehensive coverage and leading-edge performance. According to a five-year development plan released by China's Ministry of Industry and Information Technology, the country will accelerate the development of an information and communications industrial system that is both secure and controllable while remaining technologically advanced. The plan sets out 13 key targets, including achieving total revenue of 4.1 trillion yuan, or over $600 billion, for the information and communications industry by 2030. Over the next 5 years, China will intensify efforts to make breakthroughs in 6G technology, including conducting continuous trials and experiments in this field.
3: 6G will be a key priority for us in the next 5 years. We will step up efforts to make breakthroughs in the field, including the development of the technology standards, fostering a mature industry ecosystem to lay the groundwork for commercial use. China will also expand large-scale 5G and industrial internet applications.

0: applications in areas such as manufacturing, energy, medical, and tourism sectors.
1: The new generation telecommunication networks are driven by new generation innovation and application in the field. China will upgrade from dual gigabit to dual 10 gigabit networks and continue to expand the pilot scope of 10 gigabit optical networks, accelerate the deployment of new ultra-low-loss optical fibers and cables, and lay a solid foundation for the development of satellite communications.
2: Well, 6G is still years away from commercial rollout, but Shanghai is already positioning itself for the next generation of mobile technology. Last year, the city launched a plan to develop its 6G industry with commercial deployment in China expected around 2030. Lei Xuran has more.
3: Shanghai's Songjiang district is emerging as one of the city's main bases for developing 6G-related technologies. A 123,000 square meter industrial park there is now home to more than 120 companies, including around 40 linked to the 6G industrial chain. One of them is developing wearable brain-computer interface technology. Its current devices can allow users to place a coffee order without touching a screen. The developer says similar technology could eventually be used to control smart home appliances and robots. And as the number of connected devices grows, the company says future networks will need to handle many more connections at the same time.
4: For example, a smartphone can currently connect to around 10 Bluetooth devices at most. But as the number of smart home devices and eventually robots grows rapidly, 6G will need to support simultaneous short-range connections with more than 20 or even more than 30 devices.
3: Other companies in the park are looking at how 6G could support much larger AI systems. One developer of intelligent airport inspection technology says faster, lower latency networks could allow a single AI agent to process data from far more cameras in real time.
5: Our AI can operate 24 hours a day. With 5G, one AI can monitor 500 cameras. With 6G, one AI could potentially handle more than 10,000. And because our AI needs to anticipate events, a difference of just a few seconds can change a lot.
3: Local authorities are also putting money behind the push. Songjiang has launched a 300 million yuan fund to support the development of 6G-related businesses. Selected major science and technology projects, as well as companies newly recognized as unicorn enterprises, can also qualify for additional incentives.
4: Over the past 2 years, we've developing this platform. As a potentially disruptive technology for future industries, much of the work involves turning research from the laboratory into practical applications. Our platform helps companies turn scientific and technological research into commercial output.
3: The park now brings together incubators, proof-of-concept facilities, testing services, and technology companies, as Songjiang tries to build a broader 6G industrial ecosystem. By 2030, the wider 6G industrial cluster in Songjiang is expected to generate more than 100 billion yuan in annual industrial value. Lei Xuran, SMG International for CGTN, Shanghai.
2: To Mexico now, where Chinese battery storage technology is arriving just as the country makes storage capability mandatory for every new solar and wind project. But at an international solar expo held in Mexico City this month, industry insiders expressed concern that politics may be slowing down that rollout. Alistair Bavistock reports from the Mexican capital.
6: Mexico is forging ahead with its green energy transition, aiming to install more than 22 gigawatts of renewable energy generation by 2030.
7: Mexico has now made battery storage mandatory for every new wind and solar project in the country, and it's obvious who's ready to supply it. China is a global leader in the area, having installed more than half of the world's total storage capacity, while serving as the world's primary hub for battery production. The country's cutting edge is right here on display in Mexico City.
6: At the country's leading renewable energy expo, almost every stand represents a Chinese company. Zoe, a company based in Shanghai, builds smart ESS units, or energy storage systems.
8: The AI is very helpful to do the process of the management. Yeah, because it can get the data from the utility scale company and do the forecast for the electrical cost in the near future. So, and then it can make the strategy for how the system running.
6: China's advances in renewable energy are flowing quickly into international markets.
9: You know, China is a leading country in the area. We're making progress, making new development every day. Now we are going to abroad.
6: China's advances won't only get these systems up and running in Mexico, but keep the batteries alive for decades longer.
9: This is a machine to repair batteries. There could be some imbalance between different cells. For example, if the battery is for an EV car, it can run longer than before. If for ESS, then it can store more energy in it.
6: However, Mexico's decision, under pressure from the US to raise tariffs on Chinese imports, is a frustration for private sector entrepreneurs.
10: They are implementing politics which aren't thinking all the way through. And I know that is going to be a massive problem for this kind of industry because it's 30 times more expensive than before. I don't know if it's blocking it, but it's slowing it down considerably.
6: Recent reports suggest Mexico may be weighing further tariffs on non-trade agreement countries to further align with Washington, a move experts here say would considerably slow the country's renewable energy transition. Alastair Bavistock, CGTN, Mexico City.
2: And just time for some other business headlines that we're tracking this hour now. Eurozone investor morale climbed to its highest level in over 4 years in September. The Centix index has risen to 5.1 from 0.9 in August, significantly beating a 2.0 forecast. The improvement was driven by both stronger expectations and a notable rebound in conditions. German industrial production dropped 1.1% in July, falling more than the expected 0.5% decline and underscoring the fragility of Europe's largest economy. The disappointing data came after recent indicators had raised hopes of a recovery. And Japan's economy grew 0.4% in the second quarter, faster than the initial estimate of 0.3%, ahead of an expected interest rate hike next week. The upward revision came as private consumption and corporate investment held up better than first reported, while imports came in lower than previously estimated. That's it from me for now, Hona and Xiaoqiang. I'll be back at 4:15 with Global Business.
11: All right. Thank you so much, Vivian, for the updates for us. Now let's recap the headlines. U.S. President Donald Trump says Canadian jetmaker Bombardier can no longer sell its planes in the United States as Canada's retaliatory tariffs take effect.
12: Iran says negotiations with Oman on a temporary route through the Strait of Hormuz are in the final stage.
11: Indonesia reopens Jakarta Airport and four others after Mount Anak Krakatau's eruption stranded more than 340,000 passengers.
12: And the China International Fair for Investment and Trade opens in eastern China's Xiamen. We leave you with scenes from northwest China's Xinjiang Uyghur Autonomous Region, where migrating gray cranes flock to feed in the golden fields of autumn. The seasonal visitors add a lively touch to the landscape as stronger conservation efforts continue to improve local habitats. I'm Xia Cheng in Beijing.
11: And I'm Hona. Thanks for watching, and bye for now.

0: This is The World Today on CGTN. I'm Xia Zheng in Beijing. Our top story. Iran says talks with Oman on a temporary route for safe passage through the Strait of Hormuz has reached the final stage. It follows a joint statement late last month in which the two countries announced they had exchanged views on a proposed framework for the waterway.
1: At this point, we can claim that the negotiations between Iran and Oman have reached a final stage. It is likely that, in the coming days, the Iran-Oman understanding on a temporary safe route in the Strait of Hormuz will be registered with the International Maritime Organization.
0: The discussions come as the U.S. and Iran continue to trade attacks, with the two sides striking each other's ships over the weekend. Iranian Parliament Speaker Mohammad Bakr Khalifov says Iran will retaliate against any new U.S. attacks on its assets. He warns that U.S. energy infrastructure across the Gulf, including oil and gas interests, is vulnerable. Iranian media reports that Tehran has established an economic war command center to coordinate and accelerate responses to economic problems caused by the conflict. Iran has warned the Republic of Korea against maintaining a military presence or participating in operations in the Strait of Hormuz. It follows Seoul's announcement that it was reviewing options, including military measures, to support what it calls its freedom of navigation in the strait. Isan Kivani reports from Tehran.
2: Iran's foreign ministry spokesperson held his weekly press conference on Monday, given the ongoing tensions in the Persian Gulf between Iran and the United States. His remarks were highly anticipated. Regarding the possibility of South Korea's military deployment in the Persian Gulf, spokesperson Ismail Baghai stated that relations between Tehran and Seoul span more than 64 years and have always been grounded in mutual respect. However, he warned that any operational involvement or military presence by other parties in the Strait of Hormuz would be seen as direct support for the aggressor side and would carry serious consequences. Baghai described this as a general warning to all countries against being used instrumentally by the United States. He further emphasized that attacks on Iran's oil tankers constitute a war crime and that such U.S. actions would legitimize Iran's defensive measures.

0: Iran has positioned itself in a stance of self-defense due to the ongoing naval blockade and economic war. Under these circumstances, its strikes against U.S. military bases or naval vessels fall squarely within its inherent right to legitimate self-defense, as recognized under Article 51 of the UN Charter.
1: The ministry also rejected U.S. attempts to blame Tehran for disruptions to commercial shipping and rising energy prices, arguing that Washington itself sparked the crisis by waging a war of aggression against Iran. Among the key issues raised by the spokesperson were the latest developments in Iran-Oman talks regarding the Strait of Hormuz. He noted that negotiations between Tehran and Muscat are still progressing, while acknowledging that occasional interruptions have been caused by third-party interference. Baghaei said the talks are nearing their final stages and that the agreement is expected to be submitted to the International Maritime Organization within the next few days. However, he added that objective would only be met if disruptive parties do not create new obstacles. Ehsan Keyvani, CGTN, Tehran.
2: Oil prices have risen to six-week highs after the U.S. and Iran traded strikes over the weekend. The Trump administration is facing mounting pressure over the rising oil prices as midterm elections approach. James Gooderson reports from Washington.
3: I think the issues when it comes to this deal between Iran and Oman, I think initially it was viewed here in Washington as a possible hurdle to clear that would allow the US and Tehran to get round the table for Iran to make some compromises over the Strait of Hormuz. But very quickly, I think the tone has changed now to seeing this deal as a direct push by Iran to stamp their authority on the Strait of Hormuz, which, of course, prior to this conflict, which the US and Israel started, was a free waterway and saw around a third of the world's oil and gas go through it every single year. The US wants that waterway to return to the status quo prior to the war. Iran clearly don't want that. They see this as a real point that they can get across. If this deal is reached, you can imagine President Trump, or indeed his administration, putting out some form of statement which will effectively mirror some of the things they've said in the past, which is there's no deal really agreed here. The US owns the waterway. Our blockade is there, so Iran can't do anything about it. But we haven't had any comment just yet. Of course, the deal isn't agreed, so we'll have to wait and see on that front. I do think, though, domestically, this is something which is playing on Republicans' minds, because as the amount of oil and gas that goes through the Strait of Hormuz continues to be at a low level than normal, that is increasing pressures on gas prices here for real, normal Americans, hanging over a pretty crucial midterm election, which really isn't far away now, just at the start of November. This week, we will see President Trump and his Vice President, J.D. Vance, attend the Republican National Convention ahead of the midterms. Wait and see exactly what this reaction to this deal will be. But I think on current trends, Washington won't necessarily accept it or see it as a step forward to reaching their goals in the Middle East.
2: Ukraine's emergency service says Russia has resumed strikes on Kyiv after the expiration of a three-day ceasefire. Air defense systems have been activated in Kyiv and residents have been asked to seek shelter. The Russian Defense Ministry says its air defense forces intercepted and destroyed over 300 Ukrainian drones from Sunday evening to Monday morning. Ukraine released a combat report on Monday saying 237 battles had taken place on the front line over the past day. Two sides had temporarily halted attacks. During visits to Kyiv and Moscow by U.S. peace envoys Steve Witkoff and Jared Kushner, the two envoys held talks with Russian and Ukrainian leaders over the weekend. European Commission President Ursula von der Leyen has unveiled plans for 200 million euros worth of investments in Greenland. Von der Leyen made the announcement during her two-day visit to Nuuk in a show of support for the governments of Greenland and Denmark. The EU money will focus on sectors including critical minerals, satellite communications and renewable energy. The move comes in response to repeated threats by U.S. President Donald Trump seeking to make Greenland a U.S. territory. Both Greenland and Denmark have strongly rejected Trump's campaign. Canada's retaliatory tariffs on about $20 billion worth of U.S. goods have just taken effect.

0: Ranging from 15 to 50%, the measures target a broad range of U.S. imports to Canada. Among the most significant are 50% tariffs on U.S. steel and aluminum, doubling the previous rate. The two countries failed to reach a trade deal last month, prompting Washington to impose a 50% tariff on $20 billion U.S. dollars worth of Canadian goods. Canadian Prime Minister Mark Carney said Ottawa would match those tariffs dollar for dollar to protect its workers and businesses. The Canadian public has largely supported the levies. Rallies were held on Monday, Canada's Labor Day, in Windsor, a hub for the integrated Canada-U.S. automotive industry. Participants called for solidarity there.
1: I think more and more Americans are coming to realize that they're the ones paying more for the tariffs. So tariffs paid by the people that buy the products. And Canada doesn't want this trade war, but we have to defend ourselves.
2: Fighting back, making things equally, they're a violation to the tradesmanship deal that was signed, put into law years ago. And they're hurting Americans. They are hurting American farmers and auto workers especially. And unfortunately, sometimes the only way to get even is to fight back.
0: Indonesia has reopened its main Jakarta airport and four others that were closed due to volcanic ash from Mount Anak Krakatau. Authorities say 178 planes grounded at Soekarno-Hatta still needed to be checked for airworthiness. Nearly 3,000 flights have been affected, stranding 341,000 travelers since initial eruptions began to blanket Jakarta and surrounding areas with ash late on Friday. Six out of the eight airports were shut, and that were shut resumed operations on Monday and Tuesday after wind blew the ash away from surrounding areas. However, Indonesia's volcano monitoring agency says Anak Krakatau erupted three times on Tuesday morning. The severity of these eruptions was not immediately known. The Kunming Dialogue is underway in southwest China's Yunnan province. The dialogue brings together over 200 participants from around the world ahead of the COP17 conference on combating desertification. The Kunming Dialogue includes an opening plenary and group discussions. Parties, local communities, experts, and other stakeholders will reflect on the first global report of progress in the implementation of the Kunming-Montreal Global Biodiversity Framework, which was adopted at COP15 in December 2022. The global report shows unprecedented engagement in global biodiversity conservation. To date, 172 parties have set national targets aligned with the framework, and action is underway across all 23 targets. Through in-depth discussion, the dialogue is expected to forge a collective understanding of how to accelerate the implementation of the framework.
3: Yeah, the role of the Kunming-Montreal Global Biodiversity Framework is crucial for international biodiversity protection, and it constitutes a global roadmap how we can achieve our main objective for 2050 of living in harmony with nature. And China's role in that has been crucial. And as we can see here, we're back in Kunming at the Kunming Dialogue, and China again taking a leadership role, helping us assess the progress we have made 4 years into the framework with 4 years to go.
4: There are several initiatives in China at national level which are pretty impressive, whether we are talking about conservation of species, like, for example, elephants in Yunnan, or if we are talking about conservation of forests and expanding the areas of forest. And it definitely can put a number of examples for other countries how to treat biodiversity and how to work together with people and the whole of society to move forward the biodiversity agenda.
0: And that's all we have for now on The World Today. I'm Cedric in Beijing. I'll speak to you soon.

0: Today on Sports Scene, comeback queen. China's Zhang Jinwen comes back from 5-love down for the second straight match to upset Iga Swiatek and reach the quarterfinals of the U.S. Open. Strong stats. Center Han Xu has 19 points and 10 rebounds as China crushed Italy 71-51 for a place in the quarterfinal playoff of the FIBA Women's World Cup. And special reunion. Jose Mourinho and Real Madrid host his former team Inter Milan tonight in their opening match of the UEFA Champions League. Good afternoon. Thanks for joining us on Sports Scene. I'm Greg Lafferty in Beijing. We begin with some tennis from the U.S. Open in Flushing Meadows, New York, where China's Zhang Jinwen authored another captivating comeback as she rallied from 5-love down to take a set for the second straight match before ousting 2022 champion Iga Swiatek in straight sets to reach the quarterfinals for the third time in four appearances. This is Swiatek, who leads 7-1 in the pair's head-to-head series. The former world number one from Poland starts strong. She jumps out to a 5-love lead in the first set. 15-0. Zhang's only victory over Swiatek came at the 2024 Paris Olympics, where the Chinese star shocked the four-time French Open champion en route to winning gold. The 23-year-old saves three set points before tying it up at five. Before this week, Zhang had not won more than two matches in a row since her return from right elbow surgery last year. She came back from 5-love down in the third set against Madison Keys in her last match, and she does it again against Swiatek to win the first set 7-5. Zhang reached her maiden major final at the Australian Open before reaching her second straight U.S. Open quarterfinal 2 years ago and rose to a career-high world number four. The Hubei native lands a passing shot before holding for 2-all in the second set. The world number 121 closes out the set 6-3 when the six-time Grand Slam champion hits the net. Zhang is into her third straight U.S. Open quarterfinal in her fourth appearance, and the Olympic champion will next face reigning Australian Open champion Elena Rybakina.
1: I would say I started the match really slow.

0: That's why she's able to lead 5-0. And after that, I start to play more freely, let's say, because I think I need to try to find my rhythm, at least for the second set. But somehow, I felt really comfortable on court. And in one moment, I also lose the score because I'm so focused to playing every single point. And I think that's the key for me to come back. I didn't expect that today, but somehow it's just happening again. Yeah.
1: Rybakina is at the bottom, taking on two-time U.S. Open champion Naomi Osaka. And the second seed quickly jumps out to a 4-1 lead with shots like that. The reigning Australian Open champion hammers an ace to dominate the first set 6-1. Rybakina needed three sets to get past Japan's Osaka less than a month ago in Toronto, but this time the Kazakh is ruthlessly efficient. After making the third round at the Australian Open, the fourth round at the French Open, and the quarterfinals at Wimbledon, Osaka has reached at least the third round at all four majors in a season for the second time in her career, following 2018, and the 28-year-old was leading 3-2 in the second set. But Rybakina now has match point, and she ends it with an ace to take the second set 6-4. The 27-year-old has now reached the quarterfinals at all four Grand Slams, and a win over Jung would see her replace Aryna Sabalenka as world number one for the first time. To Germany for basketball from the FIBA Women's World Cup, as China secured second place in Group D with a commanding 71-51 victory over Italy. Having already secured a spot in a quarterfinal playoff, this is a second consecutive win for China, who beat Czechia prior. China dominate early, leading for all but the opening 21 seconds, and seize control with an 11-0 run. Yang Shuyu connects with Han Shu twice in the first quarter to give China a 7-point lead. Chen Jujie misses a jumper, but Wang Siyu nails the rebound as the point guard contributes 5 points, 5 rebounds, 6 assists, and 2 steals. China lead 23-7 going into the second quarter. China commit a turnover, and Italy's Cecilia Zandalassini grabs the chance for a fast break layup. That gets their score into double digits, but China still lead 40-21 going into halftime. In the third quarter, Yang Shuyu manages to find Zhang Manman. She nails a three. Yang has 15 points, 5 rebounds, and 4 assists for China. Han Shu proves to be China's most consistent scorer, converting 8 of her 11 attempts from the field, including both shots from beyond the arc, as the center finishes with 19 points and 10 rebounds. China win by 20 and complete the group phase with 2 wins from 3 games. They'll face Puerto Rico on Wednesday, with the winner advancing to meet France in the quarterfinals. Third place Italy will meet Australia in another quarterfinal playoff.
2: We needed to make a good start to this game because we attached great importance to our opponents. They were evenly matched with the USA in their last game, so we made full preparations to fight today.
3: Before the game, we said that we needed more attacks from the outside because we have that ability. Han Shu came back to the team late and we are roommates, so we have been communicating both on and off the court, which helps us to work together efficiently.
1: In Group B, France hands Nigeria a heavy 111-56 defeat to end their group stage. With 2 consecutive victories, France had already secured a place in the quarterfinals, while Nigeria lost their first 2 games. France get off to a fast start, establishing a blistering pace on offense with multiple players scoring. They hold a 65-26 lead at halftime. In the second half, Nigeria do better at the beginning of the third quarter, constantly using long-range shots and breakthroughs on the inside to test France's defense. However, the gap was already too large, and a 3 from France sees them break the 100-point mark in the fourth quarter. France going to win 111-56 to finish Group B with a perfect record of 3 wins. They cruise into the quarterfinals, while African champions Nigeria will head home without a win.
4: 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Wherever you look, we are there.

0: to see, discover, explore. We put the pieces together to find what really matters to you, all around the world, all around the clock. 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From our headquarters in Beijing and production centers in Washington, Nairobi, and London. 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See the difference.
1: We're back with football, and the UEFA Champions League begins, the league phase rather, begins tonight with a tasty matchup in Spain as record 15-time champions Real Madrid start their campaign against Inter Milan at the Santiago Bernabeu. Real coach Jose Mourinho left Inter for Madrid in the summer of 2010 after leading the Italian side to a treble with the Champions League victory at this very stadium. But the European title is the only trophy that evaded the Portuguese during his first stint at Los Blancos. Now the 63-year-old begins his second spell in the Spanish capital after the club endured two seasons without a major trophy. They were knocked out in the quarterfinals by Arsenal in 2025 and then by Bayern Munich at the same stage last season. All eyes will be on how Real respond to their first setback of Mourinho's second tenure, a 1-0 defeat at Real Betis in La Liga on Friday. Kylian Mbappe, who was denied a late penalty in that match, will move joint fifth in the all-time Champions League scoring charts if he finds the net tonight. Goalkeeper Thibaut Courtois could make his 100th Champions League appearance. Real have won six of the last seven meetings with the Italian champions, and Mourinho is looking forward to a reunion with one of the players who helped Inter win the title in 2010.
2: During a game, I want to win, they want to win, and there won't be time to think about the beautiful past that we have. Christian Chivu is my kind of person. He will always be one of my guys. I care about him very, very much, and I'm always happy if things go well for him. I think Bosa and Inter are going to qualify. Real Madrid versus Inter would be a great game in the future when things start to get very serious. But we're playing it tomorrow, and every point counts.
1: Inter Milan, however, carry some unwanted baggage into the new Santiago Bernabeu as they have not beaten Real in European competition this century, with their last victory coming in 1998 at home. Their last win at the Bernabeu dates back even further to a 1967 quarterfinal second leg. Despite that barren run, the Nera Azzurri have fond memories of the stadium where they won the 2010 Champions League final under Mourinho to complete a treble. The most recent meetings between the two sides came in 2020 and 21 and 2021 to 22 seasons, with the Spanish club winning all four encounters. But the Italian champions arrive in Madrid in red-hot form. They've started their Serie A campaign with three wins from three, including a dramatic comeback over last season's title rivals Napoli. They've also scored in all but two of their last 19 Champions League games.
3: He's really good at immersing himself in the reality of the team he coaches and quickly conveying his ideas and mentality. He's undoubtedly a winner. He's a coach who knows exactly how to communicate what he wants at any given moment. And in that sense, there are very few like him in the world.
1: Also tonight in the Champions League, English giants Manchester City will start their campaign against Porto at the Estádio do Dragão in Portugal in what will be the continental debut for the revamped City, who are now under the management of Enzo Maresca. City can expect a tough test against Porto, who have made a strong start to their own season, winning all five of their league games so far. Despite strong form with three wins from three games in the Premier League, Maresca's side are still adapting to the tactics of their new Italian manager, and that's something the reigning Portuguese champions may look to exploit. City won their first and only Champions League title in 2023, and a strong showing in Europe's Premier Club competition this season could certainly help Maresca convince fans that he was the right man to replace Pep Guardiola. City defender Mateus Nunes says that his side are aiming to win the competition.

0: Champions League is like that, and you play against the best teams of every country. So, I mean, every season we want to win, but you can't win every season because every team thinks the same. Every team wants to win every season. And this year will be no different. We want to win, and we're going to do everything we can to do it.
1: That is it for us right now. We'll be back in 2 hours with more highlights, including these of Jung Chin-wen's dramatic victory to reach the quarterfinals of the U.S. Open.

0: Each second counts on the plateau, because life-threatening dangers lurk around every corner. Even when met with resistance, this young village doctor persists. She understands the importance of her role. Inheriting tradition and pioneering innovation.
1: Hello everyone, this is Malaya.
0: Tibetan medical professionals born in the 1990s are racing toward their promising futures. In this race against time, two lives dangled in the balance. Nagchu City has an altitude of 4,500 meters. The cold, hypoxic, and low-pressure climate here increases the risk of complications during pregnancy and can lead to premature birth, with newborn asphyxia being an additional concern. This is a challenge that medical workers in Nagchu have always had to battle. Every second a patient spends in the operating room is like a lifetime for their family waiting outside.
2: ICU 继续观察了。孩子体重应该

0: 是2200克左右，目前已经转到儿科了。
1: 10 years ago, a premature baby in Nagju would not have been as fortunate as this one was today.
2: 那时候是个心力交瘁的过程啊，那个时候是没有呼吸机的，是用那个复苏气囊给他压，成功率几乎零。从我早上值班的时候就有一个新生儿是重度窒息，那我就一直是压，医生护士轮流的压，压到一两点的时候那个孩子就去世了。完了后紧接着我还有一个孩子去压，压到四点的时候没了。就这种时候你的内心是很绝望的，感觉都身体都支撑不起来的感觉，那不是累的，是那种绝望，因为你并没有一个很好的手段。
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2: In 2016, she started using NICU, 进了呼吸机，还进了朱菲林纸那里。这两个进了后，当时有一个数据，就是新生儿早产儿的死亡率直接下降了50%。去年我们得到了国家资金支持，进了一些专门适合早产儿的这种呼吸机。现在的话是早产儿和新生儿重症窒息的几乎重要的救治手段都是有的，但也没有那种特别大的无力感。
1: Effective medical care requires not only advanced equipment,but also exceptional expertise. Over the past decade, Liao Ning has dispatched upwards of 150 doctors to work and teach in Nagju.
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1: 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He shares his extensive knowledge with Nagju's medical teams.
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3: 带领当地的这些技术伙伴。把我们的这些技术传授到这儿，带着泥土栽培过来。
1: Dr. Tianzong Liang is a pediatric specialist. On his first day back in Nagju, he immediately got to work.
2: 他身体还是很不舒服，但是对我们危重的，他还是会坚持过来查房。
1: The medical teams helping Xizang leave behind a footprint that will never fade.
6: 早上出的血，对不对？
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0: 对了。
2: Previously, people from Nangju could only seek treatment for serious or complex medical conditions in Lhasa. An over 330-kilometer car journey was the difference between life and death.
3: Pain. 有些孩子从这到拉萨的时候，他严重的一个缺氧过程，就有一些神经系统和心肌细胞，这些是不能修复的嘛，你这样是很冒险的。
2: Thankfully, the pediatrics department at

0: the People's Hospital of Nongchu City can now provide the same routine medical care as hospitals in Lhasa, giving these children precious time when it matters most.
1: The
0: day little princess is reunited with her mother for good is not far away. The medical team have once again managed to avoid heartache.
2: 那我在这里在语言上面也是一个贡献，那我心想吧，那既来之则安之吧，然后我就没有再想过调动这样的事情。
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1: Before modern medicine reached Xizang, traditional Tibetan medicine had long preserved the health and lives of people on the plateau. This is a reflection of the shared experience and wisdom of the Tibetan people in their fight against disease and illness over thousands of years. Today, Tibetan medicine is a university-level academic discipline, breathing new life into an ancient science.
2: This is Malaya. Welcome to Lhasa City. Look at this magnificent building behind me. It's Potala Place.
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1: This small courtyard is referred to as Menzi Kang, which means Institute of Medical Calculation in Tibetan. It was built in 1916 and served as the former residence of Tibetan medicine master Jampa Trinley. Jampa Trinley was born in Lhasa Shizang in 1928.Through relentless daily study, he became a renowned Tibetan medicine practitioner. Thanks to his steadfast commitment to integrating Tibetan and modern medicine, the traditional practice has supported significant innovations in diagnosis and treatment approaches. Jampa Trinley later submitted 8 proposals to the central government, including talent development, establishing hospital wards, and building pharmaceutical factories.Despite limited financial resources at the time, the central government found the means to provide funding support.

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1: With the state's support, reforms advocated by Master Jampa Trinle have achieved remarkable success.Tibetan medicine has modernized, standardized, and internationalized its methods. These accomplishments have greatly benefited doctors, patients, and students. This master's noble ethics, exceptional skill, and pragmatic approach truly endure as they continuously inspire future generations in the field of medicine.
2: 藏医藏药是祖国医药学保供中的重要组成部分。在原来的这个有这个成绩的基础上继续努力。
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1: The young people in Xizang today do not simply copy tradition. Innovation and development are the genetic codes of this generation. Bold in thought and action,They are determined to realize their aspirations.

The Tibetan Plateau is cold with low oxygen levels, increasing the risk and likelihood of cardiovascular issues. The prevalence of hypertension among residents of the plateau is four times higher than that of residents on the plains. ...25-year-old Padma Yudron returned Xizang to work after graduating from a nursing program at one of China's universities.

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2: Tibetan medicine has always been the widely accepted method of diagnosis and treatment among the people of Xizang. Due to the region's vast territory and sparse population, the government has stationed two doctors of modern medicine in this village to support the daily medical needs to locals. One of Padma Yudron's primary responsibilities as a village doctor is monitoring blood pressure with the aim of preventing strokes and heart attacks.
0: Yeah.

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2: As Padma's parents live far away and her husband works elsewhere, she generally resides in the village.
0: Katsuyo.
2: When Padma was asked what motivates her to continue being a village doctor even in the face of resistance, she shared a poignant story with us.
0: I'm going to go to the hospital.

Padma sometimes plays badminton with friends in town, one of the few hobbies she gets time to enjoy.

Due to the challenging landscape and terrain, transportation in Xizang was rather inconvenient and sometimes unreliable. Traveling from one village to another often required crossing mountains. With the construction of expressways, travel time between various areas has been greatly reduced. Padma means lotus in Tibetan. Her parents gave her this name, hoping she would be safe and happy. In 2024 alone, a total of 478 village doctors were recruited across the Xizang Autonomous Region, most of which were young graduates. After a bite to eat and a quick catch-up with her parents, Padma returned to the village to get back to her work as a village doctor. After more than 1,800 days and nights of persistence and dedication, Padma Yudron is finally earning the trust of the villagers here. Modern and Tibetan medicine complement each other to improve and sustain the lives of people on the plateau.

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0: Hello, and thank you so much for joining us. I'm Hong Nao, live from Beijing. We begin in Canada this hour, where the country retaliatory tariffs on about $20 billion worth of U.S. goods have just taken effect. Ranging from 15 to 50%, the measures target a broad range of U.S. imports to Canada. Among the most significant are 50% tariffs on U.S. steel and aluminum, doubling the previous rate. The two countries also failed to reach a trade deal last month, prompting Washington to impose a 50% tariff on $20 billion worth of Canadian goods. Prime Minister Mark Carney says Ottawa would match those tariffs dollar for dollar to protect its workers and businesses. Canadian public has largely supported the levies. Rallies were held on Monday, Canada's Labor Day, in Windsor, a hub for the integrated Canada-U.S. automotive industry. Participants called for solidarity.
1: I think more and more Americans are coming to realize that they're the ones paying more for the tariffs. So tariffs paid by the people that buy the products. And Canada doesn't want this trade war, but we have to defend ourselves.
2: Fighting back, making things equally, they're a violation to the tradesmanship deal that was signed, put into law years ago. And they're hurting Americans. They are hurting American farmers and auto workers especially. And unfortunately, sometimes the only way to get even is to fight back.
0: U.S. President Donald Trump targeted Canadian aircraft maker Bombardier. Donald Trump says Bombardier would no longer be allowed to sell its jets in the United States unless it began manufacturing them there. He has accused Canada of treating the United States like a piggy bank while saying Bombardier's products are not good enough. Bombardier has thousands of U.S. workers and suppliers, and many of its aircraft use U.S.-made engines. Well, CDTN's Dan Williams has more from the U.S. state of Michigan on how the tariff impacts are being felt in both the United States and Canada.
3: Each day, thousands of auto parts arrive and depart from this warehouse in Detroit.
4: All right, let's get that stuff on the top.
3: This is Detroit Axle, an auto parts company based in the U.S. state of Michigan.
5: The ability to hold stock is key to our growth.
3: CEO Mike Mishanish joined the family business as a teenager. Since then, it has grown into a major international operation.
5: We have nearly 1,000 employees, and, you know, we're doing revenue over $500 million.
3: But over the course of the last 18 months, a major impact on his business has been tariffs. In April last year, the U.S. announced a 25% tariff on all imports of non-U.S.-made automobiles and auto parts from Canada. Added to that, there's also a 50% tariff on steel and aluminum products.
5: So if I imported $1 million worth of product, once upon a time we'd pay the government $25,000 in tariffs. Now it went up to $725,000 in tariffs overnight.
3: The auto industry in Ontario, Canada, and Michigan in the U.S. are interlinked. Auto parts often cross

0: the border multiple times before being fitted to a car in an assembly plant.
1: 96 of the top 100 suppliers have a facility or a headquarters in Michigan. Those are global suppliers. 13 assembly plants. It's a $348 billion economic contribution. It is our signature industry.
0: Glenn Stevens is the executive director of Mich Auto, an auto mobility association that promotes Michigan's auto industry.
1: Well, the auto industry is an extremely complex, highly developed supply chain, and the margins are not huge. They're pretty thin, right? So every step counts. Every piece of equipment, every investment, every cost, every gasoline price increase, everything adds to the cost of the system, and tariffs do that too.
0: In nearby Warren, Michael Howard busily works on a new piece of furniture. He began a wood furniture company after moving into a home without any.
2: Here's one of our most popular cutting boards. We kind of sell them as a set.
0: Since then, Howard has grown his business to include everything from bookcases to chopping boards. But he's been hit by a roughly 45% tariff on Canadian lumber.
2: We were purchasing those sheet goods for about $60 a sheet. From that same supplier now, they're about $100 and some change.
0: The tariffs have already had an impact on his business.
2: There was a medical facility that we were doing the receptionist desk for and hopefully some other cabinets inside of their facility. And they kind of gave us a budget, and frankly, we were already at the upper limits of that budget. And when the tariffs went into place, or even the threat of those, we had to reach back out and say, you know, hey, this incoming increased cost on supplies is going to be applied. And they decided not to go forward. And that one project alone cost our family $3,000 in sales.
0: The various tariffs and retaliatory tariffs between the U.S. and Canada have already caused economic stresses on both sides of the border. The two economies are deeply intertwined, exchanging some $720 billion worth of goods last year. But there is a concern the situation could get even worse. That's because U.S. President Donald Trump is threatening a further 50% tariff on all Canadian automotive and steel imports beginning January 1st.
1: It's not tenable. That's not something the industry can absorb. That's just something that would make things cost prohibitive to make. And it would really be quite paralyzing.
0: Sooner rather than later, for many companies here in Michigan, the hope is that a trade deal can be reached that will help businesses on both sides of the border.
2: I hope that things and relationships between America and Canada improve, and I hope that businesses like mine are able to survive and weather the storm.
3: We have employees, and they have families, and they need to keep working. It's not going to do anything except further slow down this economy, further hurt consumers, further increase unemployment in this country.
1: Our economies are too interconnected to fail or to be separated. They just are too entwined. We depend on each other. We believe calmer heads will prevail. It doesn't look like that right now, but we have to be optimistic about that.
0: The Detroit River separates the cities of Windsor in Canada and Detroit in the U.S. But for many here, there's now an altogether more substantial barrier to navigate. Dan Williams, CGTN, Detroit.
4: Well, Japanese automakers hold a significant share of Canada's automotive market. Japanese experts say the U.S. tariffs will affect their country's car manufacturers. Take a listen.
5: To some extent, Japanese automakers have already captured a significant portion of Canada's automotive industry, with these companies aiming to export to the vast American market. The United States-Mexico-Canada agreement is the premise of this model. The agreement stipulates that automobiles produced in Canada and Mexico can be exempted from or significantly reduced in tariffs when exported to the United States. However, this agreement may now be invalid, which could deal a near-fatal blow to Japan's automotive industry. The U.S. market is no longer a vast market with absolute dominance. Therefore, from an economic perspective, Japanese automakers may shift the focus of their global operations and strategies from North America to the East Asia region in the future.
6: Facing the unknown is always difficult. In a world in turmoil,

0: It's easy to lose orientation. But when the storms come, we have to see the possibilities. Reinvent. Find new opportunities. Discover a path forward. CGTN. See the difference.
1: Iran says talks with Oman on a temporary route for safe passage through the Strait of Hormuz have reached a final stage. It follows a joint statement late last month in which the two countries announced they had exchanged views on a proposed framework for the waterway.
2: At this point, we can claim that the negotiations between Iran and Oman have reached a final stage. It is likely that, in the coming days, the Iran-Oman understanding on a temporary safe route in the Strait of Hormuz will be registered with the International Maritime Organization.
1: The discussions come as the U.S. and Iran continue to trade attacks with the two sides, striking each other's ships over the weekend. Iranian Parliament Speaker Mohammad Bakar Khalibaf says Iran will retaliate against any new U.S. attacks on its assets. He warns that the U.S. energy infrastructure over the Gulf region, including oil and gas interests, is vulnerable. Iranian media said that Tehran has established an economic war command center to coordinate and accelerate responses to economic problems caused by the conflict. Meanwhile, tensions continue to rise near the Strait of Hormuz as our Safas Arami traveled to Bandar Abbas in southern Iran to see what life is like there.
3: The Strait of Hormuz is once again at the center of a dangerous escalation after the U.S. and Iran traded retaliatory attacks on ships over the weekend. Maritime traffic through the waterway has fallen sharply, with vessels facing growing security risks. So, we decided to travel to the port city of Bandar Abbas in southern Iran to see what is happening on the ground and how the tensions are affecting people living and working. Out here on the water, the waves are strong, much like the tensions surrounding this crucial waterway. I'm reporting from the Strait of Hormuz. First, I came to Bandar Abbas port, then I got on this boat and came to these waters in the strait. Our guide was explaining to me that this ship, Ali, please show, this ship was seized by IRGC and has been stranded here for more than a week. You know, you can report on the Strait of Hormuz from newsrooms. You can report on it from Tehran or other cities. What when you come here, everything is different and you can feel the tension and also uncertainty on these waters. I also spoke to some people in the port and they explained to me that since the war began, since the strait has been closed, they have been under a lot of economic pressure. But before we could speak to more people, security personnel told us to leave the area. We were still able to speak with a few locals at the port who described how the disruption in shipping has changed their work and their daily lives.
4: The conflict has clearly affected our work. Before the war, shipping traffic was higher and it was much busier here. Our income and daily business were much better, but not anymore. Under the current circumstances, shipping traffic has been restricted.
3: The impact is also being felt beyond the port city. For people working in transport and food distribution, inflation and falling sales have added another layer of pressure.
5: I work in food distribution. I'm a food delivery driver in this province. Since the conflict started, there has been terrible inflation. Sales have dropped and prices change by the minute.
3: And for some families, the consequences of the conflict have been even more direct.
6: My car was destroyed in this conflict, but I haven't left this place, and my friends here know all about it.
3: For now, the future of shipping in the Strait of Hormuz will likely remain uncertain. As tensions escalate between Iran and U.S., the question now is not simply when maritime shipping will return to normal. It's whether this crucial waterway can become safe enough for ships

0: to travel through it. Sepher Sodami, CGTN, Bandar Abbas.
1: Authorities in Saudi Arabia says operations at some energy facilities in the country have been halted following attacks by Yemen's Houthis. More than 70 people have been wounded as fires erupted at the sites. The Saudi-led coalition in Yemen vows to respond firmly to the attacks. A Houthi spokesperson said the group will announce broad military operations deep into Saudi territory. Over to Washington now. Well, oil prices have risen to six-week highs after the U.S. and Iran traded attacks over the weekend. The Trump administration is facing mounting pressure over the rising oil prices as midterm elections approach. James Gooderson has more.
2: I think the issues when it comes to this deal between Iran and Oman, I think initially it was viewed here in Washington as a possible hurdle to clear that would allow the U.S. and Tehran to get around the table for Iran to make some compromises over the Strait of Hormuz. But very quickly, I think the tone has changed now to seeing this deal as a direct push by Iran to stamp their authority on the Strait of Hormuz, which, of course, prior to this conflict, which the US and Israel started, was a free waterway and saw around a third of the world's oil and gas go through it every single year. The US wants that waterway to return to the status quo prior to the war. Iran clearly don't want that. They see this as a real point that they can get across. If this deal is reached, you can imagine President Trump or indeed his administration putting out some form of statement which will effectively mirror some of the things they've said in the past, which is there's no deal really agreed here. The US owns the waterway. Our blockade is there, so Iran can't do anything about it. But we haven't had any comment just yet. Of course, the deal isn't agreed, so we'll have to wait and see on that front. I do think, though, domestically, this is something which is playing on Republicans' minds because as the amount of oil and gas that goes through the Strait of Hormuz continues to be at a low level than normal, that is increasing pressures on gas prices here for real, normal Americans, hanging over a pretty crucial midterm election, which really isn't far away now, just at the start of November. This week, we will see President Trump and his vice president, J.D. Vance, attend the Republican National Convention ahead of the midterms. Wait and see exactly what this reaction to this deal will be. But I think on current trends, Washington won't necessarily accept it or see it as a step forward to reaching their goals in the Middle East.
1: Ukraine's emergency service says Russia has resumed strikes on Kyiv after a three-day ceasefire. Air defense systems have been activated in Kyiv and residents have been asked to seek shelter. The Russian Defense Ministry says its air defense forces intercepted and destroyed over 300 Ukrainian drones from Sunday night to Monday morning. Ukraine released a combat report on Monday, saying 237 battles have taken place on the front lines over the past day. The two sides temporarily halted attacks while U.S. Peace Envoy Steve Witkoff and Jared Kushner visited Kyiv and Moscow. Meanwhile, the Russian Foreign Ministry announced the closure of German consulate in St. Petersburg. It says operations must ease no later than September the 18th. Moscow has also reaffirmed its previous decision to shut the Goethe Institute cultural centers in Russia, with employees required to leave the country by Sunday. The closures come after an attempted drone attack at Leipzig Airport in early August, which Germany blamed on Russia. The airport is a major international freight hub that provides support to Ukraine. After the incident, Germany shut the Russian consulate general in Bonn and the Russian house in Berlin. Moscow has denied involvement in the drone attack. The far-right Alternative for Germany has secured a historical victory in the eastern state of Saxony-Anhalt. Several thousand people gathered at the Berlin-Brandenburg Gate to protest against the AfD. The party won 43.8% of the vote, but fell just short of an outright majority, leaving its rivals facing difficult decisions over who should govern. Peter Oliver has more.
3: For some Germans, election day meant enjoying some chamber music, perhaps drowning out election issues. A serene moment ahead of the drama. The AfD won around 44%, more than double its previous share and its best result in any German state election. The governing CDU party fell to almost 17%, its worst result in the state.
4: We will always extend a hand if there is another political force with which we can tackle the fundamental problems in this country, but we will not compromise on our principles.
3: The result was powered by frustration on issues reaching far beyond this state. Migration and security mattered, alongside cost of living issues.

0: use jobs and public services. Support for the AFD was seen across age ranges and gender. Ahead of the ballot, 59% of voters said the federal government did not deserve their support.
1: Whilst some say this is a dark day for Saxony Anhalt, I say this is democracy. The people have sent a clear message.
2: The AFD won resoundingly, but they've fallen short of the number of seats needed for an overall majority. What's set to follow will test Germany's so-called political firewall to its very limits.
0: The firewall is really an unwritten, long-standing agreement among the mainstream parties not to work with the AFD. The AFD insists it has a clear mandate to govern and that democracy demands other political parties abandon their traditional blockade and work with them. So should they?
3: I come politically from a completely different part of the spectrum than the AFD. Nevertheless, we should respect the results and make rational decisions.
4: Perhaps they should be given responsibility. Above all, people should talk with them, not only against them, and ask what proposals they have.
0: He has 39 of the parliament's 83 seats, but needs three more for a majority. The populist BSW party, which believes in state intervention economically but is socially conservative, have the seats and say they are open to talks in one way or another. Alternately, keeping the AFD out of government would require all five opposing parties to cooperate, crossing some of German politics' deepest divisions. The winner is clear, but which party will govern is not. However, the message sounded here carries far beyond Saxony-Anhalt. Peter Oliver, CGTN, Magdeburg, Germany.
5: Images may appear to be identical, but looks can be deceiving. The difference is not always obvious. It has to be discovered. There are always different sides to a story. We put the focus on the details. To see more, to understand better. CGTN. See the difference.
6: Indonesia has reopened its main Jakarta airport and four others that were due to close to volcanic ash from Mount Anak Krakatau. Authorities say 178 planes grounded at Soekarno-Hatta still needed to be checked out for airworthiness. Nearly 3,000 flights have been affected, stranding 341,000 travelers since initial eruptions began to blanket Jakarta and surrounding areas with ash late on Friday. Six out of the eight airports that were shut resumed operations on Monday and Tuesday after wind blew the ash away from surrounding areas. However, Indonesia's Volcano Monitoring Agency says Anak Krakatau erupted three times on Tuesday morning. The severity of these eruptions was not immediately known. The UN's weather agency has warned of a rising air pollution worldwide and from wildfires and heat waves caused by climate change. The WMO says extreme weather is undermining global efforts to meet air quality guidelines and protect human health. The warning is in the WMO annual report comes during a year marked by extreme heat and destructive wildfires. The WMO says wildfires are increasing air pollution despite reduced industry emissions in many developed countries. It calls for improved monitoring of pollutants, including fine particulate matter and ground-level ozone, due to their links to respiratory and cardiovascular diseases. The Nile River has been retreating in parts of Sudan, leaving many farmers struggling to access its water to irrigate their farms. The emergency of sand dunes along sections of the river has also raised concerns about water and food security in the country already facing internal conflict. Authorities say the decline in the Nile's water level is temporary, attributing it to the El Nino weather phenomenon. Sophia Shimantero has more.
7: The sudden appearance of sand dunes in parts of the Nile River in Sudan is a strong indicator of the decline in water levels of this critical natural resource. Government data shows that in early July, water flow into Sudan dropped from 207 million to 129 million cubic meters per day in just 3 days, raising concerns over the cost and impact of this alarming development. For farmers on Tuti Island, the drop in volumes has left crops without enough water.

0: which is now threatening their livelihoods.
1: Dinail's water level started dropping in June. This drop has affected us farmers. We haven't been able to irrigate our crops because we can't even lower the water pumps due to the unstable clay soil, which could cause the pumps to sink.
0: A substantial amount of Blue Nile waters pass through the Grand Ethiopian Renaissance Dam. There have been repeated requests by nations downstream to reach an amicable agreement that will regulate the filling, storage, and operation of the dam, particularly during periods of drought.
2: Since the dam began filling, the Nile's water levels have become unstable. Previously, the Nile would flood in August and we could irrigate our crops. But nowadays, it doesn't have a fixed schedule.
0: Ethiopia maintains that its dam does not affect the flow of water to Egypt and Sudan. The Sudanese Ministry of Irrigation and Water Resources says the current decline in Nile waters is temporary, but acknowledges a change in the river's flow.
3: El Nino event is, we call it climate variability, that happening with the cycle from 2 to 5 years, and that happened. So through this cycle, we can witness an increase of El Nino event. That means the sea surface temperature above normal in the Pacific Ocean. And this year, specifically 2026 and early 2027, is expected to be strong El Nino event. So in our side, in Sudan, we expect this drought this year and the next year will be also affected with more drought in the rainy season. So our sectors that we have to rely on the other source of irrigation.
0: The Sudanese Meteorological Authority has attributed the decline in Nile water levels to the El Nino weather phenomenon, which is expected to bring heavy rainfall in the Eastern African region in the coming months. Sophia Shimichero, CGTN.
4: Now let's recap the headlines. Canadians voice support as Ottawa's retaliatory tariffs against the United States take effect. Iran says negotiations with Oman and a temporary route through the Strait of Hormuz are in the final stage. Russia resumes strikes on Kyiv after the conclusion of U.S. diplomacy marks the end of a 3-day ceasefire. Indonesia reopens Jakarta Airport and four others after Mount Anak Krakatau eruption stranded more than 340,000 passengers there. All right, that's it for now. Thanks for watching. Have a great day.

Renewed attacks by the United States on Iranian ships in the Strait of Hormuz as a senior U.S. official claims that a nuclear deal with Iran might not happen. So, what's next? Hello, I'm Arnold Naidoo, and this is The Heat.

0: As the unprovoked U.S.-Israeli conflict against Iran enters its seventh month, the U.S. Energy Secretary Chris Wright said that a nuclear deal may not be reached. In an interview with ABC News, the secretary said that the U.S. has to destroy the nuclear capabilities of Iran. Over the weekend, three Iranian oil tankers were hit by American forces. According to U.S. Central Command, two were disabled and one sank. Iran vowed to escalate its response to American attacks.
1: Americans surely understand that the period of proportionate responses is over and that our strikes in recent operations against U.S. aggressor bases were only the beginning. If they have not understood this yet, they must understand before it is too late that the rules of the game have changed. From now on, every violation of Iran's security and assets will be met with a faster, heavier, and more painful response.
0: Iran says it hit an unmanned U.S. vessel trying to enter the Strait of Hormuz. The United States denied that any attack took place. To talk more about what's going on, we welcome again Professor Mohammad Mirandi. He's a professor of literature and Orientalism at the University of Tehran and a former advisor to Iran's nuclear negotiation team. Dr. Mirandi, great to have you with us again.
2: Thank you for having me.
0: Now, as we mentioned, three Iranian oil tankers were hit over the weekend. The Iranians say that they hit an unmanned boat, but Washington has denied that any attack like that took place. Now, the Americans are also claiming that they have full control of the strait, and there was something like 1,500 vessels that passed through the waterway carrying 750 million barrels of crude to the world. That's according to a report, a statement rather, from the White House. President Trump says Iranian mines have also been fully cleared from the strait. What do you make of these claims coming from the Americans?
2: If this was true, then there would be no need for the United States to bomb weddings and to slaughter women and children like their Israeli allies. If it was true, the United States would not need to constantly threaten Iran with airstrikes and threaten 90 million Iranians with economic strangulation. I think by now everyone knows that the claims that Trump make are usually fake and they have no basis in reality. Iran was supposed to collapse within a day or two after the illegal war against the country began. And here we are, it's well over 6 months, and the United States is dragging the world closer and closer towards economic crisis.
0: The Speaker of the Iranian Parliament has threatened Iranian retaliation for what is happening.

0: He described it as a faster, heavier, and more painful response to U.S. attacks from Iran. So what can we expect?
1: The Iranians have changed their military posture from defensive to offensive. And we've seen that over the past few days when the United States carried out the airstrikes against the country and murdered the children and participants in the wedding, the Iranians retaliated with a very heavy-handed response that took more than a day. And that, I think, was the first clear sign that Iran's policy had shifted. Then we saw the Iranians carry out an attack on U.S. aircraft carrier and also another naval ship, forcing them to retreat. The United States, in its rage, struck three Iranian tankers, and Iran then retaliated by striking six ships, three of them being tankers affiliated to the United States. So we are already seeing Iran changing its approach. Whenever the United States strikes, the Iranians strike back harder. And I think that this is something that we're going to be seeing increasingly in the coming days and weeks. If the United States moves to attempt to strangle ordinary Iranians, as the U.S. Treasury Secretary has claimed he will do, then the Iranians will retaliate using military force. That is what they've said, because Iran does not have the ability to sanction U.S. banks, and for that to have an effect, the Iranians will retaliate by striking U.S. Economic interests, military interests, or military assets, or economic infrastructure that is in one way or another linked to the United States in the Persian Gulf region. And that, of course, would have devastating economic consequences. The United States has invested a great deal in the Persian Gulf, and of course the regimes in the Persian Gulf being complicit with the United States in its illegal assault on Iran, the price that they pay is retaliation. And the belief in Iran is that these regimes are already in serious trouble, and if the United States' war against Iran continues for much longer, and if there's escalation, it's not clear if these regimes, these Arab family regimes, will survive.
0: On that point, these attacks against Iranian ships, are they coming from U.S. vessels that are based in the region, or are they coming from bases which are situated in these allied Persian Gulf states?
1: There's a combination, but the United States obviously uses refueling planes, which are based in the Persian Gulf region. It also uses the airspace of the countries in the Persian Gulf region, and the United States has a large number of troops based in each and every one of these countries. And these countries provide the United States with free jet fuel. They cover the costs in the U.S. bases, and I assume the U.S. troops that are now hiding in hotels and other buildings across the Persian Gulf region, the cost is being paid for by these regimes. So they are deeply involved in the death and destruction that the Americans and the Israeli regime have carried out in Iran.
0: Now, Iran's Supreme National Security Council Secretary, Mohsen Rezaei, he says Iran will impose a restricted zone outside the Strait of Hormuz. So what can you tell us about that zone?
1: Well, the Iranians are going to make it more difficult for the United States to smuggle out or smuggle in ships to through the Strait of Hormuz. And those ships that enter that zone without Iranian permission, they will be sanctioned and they will potentially be targeted. The United States wants to strangle over 90 million people, as they've boasted, and the Iranians are going to retaliate if they do so by strangling the U.S. economy. And the best way to do that is to make life more difficult for Trump, to make the Strait of Hormuz less useful to the United States.

0: States and to put pressure on the regimes in the Persian Gulf that are assisting the United States.
1: Now, as I mentioned in the introduction to the show, a senior U.S. official, in fact the Energy Secretary, said that an Iran nuclear deal may never happen. He said this in an interview with an American television network. Now, as someone who's participated in these negotiations with the United States, what do you make of his statement? Does this mean
0: Well, the Iranians will accept... Yeah.
1: Go ahead.
0: Well, the Iranians are not going to accept anything less than the MOU, the Memorandum of Understanding, which Trump himself signed. And it will not allow the Americans to renegotiate it. The genocide in Gaza, therefore, must end before there is an agreement with Iran and the normalization of the Strait of Hormuz. The occupation and the slaughter in Lebanon must end. Mm. And Iran's stolen assets must be returned. Those elements that the United States has to take into account in the MOU, they have to be fulfilled. Mm-hmm. The U.S. president signed it, and the Iranians will continue to put pressure on the Trump regime until it carries out its obligation.
1: But this comment from the Energy Secretary that there may never be a nuclear deal, I mean, do you see that as the U.S. giving up on further talks, or is it some kind of an admission of defeat?
0: Well, the United States has been defeated in this war, and the more that it tries to weaken Iran and harm Iranians, the more the Iranians are going to strike back and humiliate the Trump regime. The Americans are capable of making ordinary Iranians suffer. But under no circumstances is Iran going to relent or to back down. This is a fight for the country's survival. The United States has carried out two illegal wars against the country in less than 2 years. It has slaughtered thousands of Iranians. It has bombed schools. It has bombed weddings. It has bombed hospitals. It has bombed sports centers. And it is a bombed apartment blocks and the country's infrastructure. And that is, of course, unforgivable. And until the Iranians make sure that this never happens again and that the United States pays a significant price for these atrocities, Iran will not accept an end or any normalization after this conflict. For the Iranians, the region has to be peaceful. The United States has to back down and back off from an assault on Iran, and the Israeli regime has to end the genocide.
1: Dr. Mohammad Mirandi, thanks for being with us.
0: Thank you.
1: The conflict in Iran is likely to drag on for at least 6 more months, according to the former U.S. Secretary of Defense, Leon Panetta. He said that it will be another, in his words, forever war with no clear end in sight. To talk more about the situation in the Middle East, we welcome now Saeed Khan. He's an associate professor of Near East and Asian Studies and Global Studies at Wayne State University, and he joins us from Detroit. Saeed, good to see you again.
2: Good to be on again. Thank you.
1: So let's talk about this statement from the former Defense Secretary, Leon Panetta. He's also a former CIA director. He said that the conflict in Iran is on course to become, in his words, another failed war in the Middle East, like Iraq and like Afghanistan. What do you make of that statement?
2: I'm afraid that Secretary Panetta is probably right. It seems as though there have been many off-ramps now in the several months since the conflict began at the end of February. And it does not appear as though there is much appetite in Washington to seek a diplomatic solution. And to be fair, I think Iran also doesn't seem interested at this point to go ahead and conclude the conflict, feeling as though they can actually drag this out to their benefit and perhaps more importantly to America's and more specifically President Trump's detriment.
1: You say there were off-ramps that were not taken. I mean, what would an off-ramp look like? Because it seems that what President Trump wants is to declare some kind of victory and then get out. But how does that happen?

First of all, let's see how far we've come in the last few months. We were told by the White House that this was about regime change. That has not happened. It doesn't even seem to be on the table now of priorities for Washington or even for Israel, who, of course, was the other instigator of the war on February 28th. Then it was about nuclear weapons, which, of course, there were negotiations in Geneva up until February the 27th. That now.

0: Then it was about ballistic missiles. That does not seem to be the concern. Everything seems to be focused on the Strait of Hormuz and trying to reach some kind of a resolution, which it seemed when it came to the 60-day ceasefire and the 10-point memorandum of understanding that had been drafted and agreed upon by both parties, that there was some glimmer of hope. That now seems to really be in the rearview mirror, partly because the 60 days have expired and there has been the resumption of hostilities going back and forth. It seems as though for Washington, that is really the main issue, is that how can there be unfettered passage through the Strait of Hormuz in a way that Iran will not be seen as the controlling authority in the region. And that seems to be the nebulous issue. What would be the wording? What would be the logistics of that kind of arrangement? Iran and Oman have certainly gone ahead and come up with something. Ostensibly, that should have been enough to mollify the president because it included an ally like Oman, but that seems to be elusive as well.
1: Would it necessarily involve some kind of American ground involvement, the deployment of a ground force in the Gulf region?
0: Well, that, Anand, seems to also be very elusive. We saw the situation regarding the American aircraft carrier, the Abraham Lincoln, on a very, very long deployment of over 260 days, essentially hobbled its way into port in Thailand. What isn't really being discussed, though, is why the aircraft carrier could not have found some kind of servicing within the Gulf, given the American military presence there. That seems to be, although it's concealed by the Pentagon from the American public, evidence that Iran was very successful in neutralizing a lot of the American military presence within the Gulf. If that is the case, then it would also suggest that the United States will have a very difficult time deploying ground forces that could then invade Iran. After all, the land borders with Iran would be Pakistan, Afghanistan, and Iraq, ostensibly, maybe Azerbaijan, and it seems very unlikely that any kind of a ground deployment would be successful. Iran is very adept at reaching military targets in any of those countries. And plus, of course, it remains to be seen if those countries would be willing to enter this conflict on the side of the United States in order to facilitate that kind of a mission.
1: There also seems to be some kind of public relations dynamic playing out in Washington as well. We've heard senior officials, including the Vice President, J.D. Vance, downplaying the conflict in Iran. In fact, Vance said he wouldn't call the conflict a war, and President Trump himself classified it as, quote-unquote, small potatoes. Why is the United States at this stage downplaying this conflict?
0: Well, first of all, they're downplaying the conflict because they're losing. There is no mission victory in sight, and one that cannot be easily or readily articulated to the people. On the point of Vice President Vance not even calling this a war, this is now going to have even further social and political implications. Reporting now shows that Gold Star families, those of American soldiers who've fallen in this particular conflict, are having difficulty receiving payouts and benefits from the Pentagon. The Pentagon making the argument, well, since this is not a war, those families are not entitled to certain benefits. That's not going to play well moving into the final overs of the election cycle here, moving into the midterms in November. The military is always considered really almost a hallowed narrative. And for this to now come out that the government is reluctant to or refusing to hand out benefits is going to be disastrous. And the politics in America are going to make an impact as much as the economics, given the fact that the price of gas is 25% more, at least, since the start of the conflict. These are all issues that are simply going to be chum in the water for those who are politically opportunistic leading into November.
1: The Iranian authorities are now also threatening stronger attacks against American targets in the region, mainly U.S. bases that are in Gulf countries. I mean, what would be the fallout of that if this escalates? And, I mean, how great would be the risk that it could result in a resumption of the war that we saw at the, you know, in at the

0: beginning, just after February 28th.
1: Right. Well, Anand, I'm not sure if we're really talking about a resumption, because that would suggest that things have actually stopped in all of this time. What I think it's really showing is two things. Number one is really a refutation of the American position that somehow the other Iran's military capabilities, as the president has oftentimes said, have been obliterated, have been destroyed. Iran has shown quite a bit of moxie and also precision in both the range of its current missile inventory, as well as the accuracy of hitting targets, including most recently in Jordan. The second factor, I would argue, is also what then is the inventory for the United States? It seems as though not only its defense systems for its military installations in the region are depleted, but the replenishment timetable is also being measured in years, not in months. And this is one of the things that Iran seems to be calculating, that it can drag this out and it can absorb the kind of missiles and other kinds of attacks that the United States may level upon it, knowing full well that it would be very unlikely that the U.S. would consider a nuclear option. There would be a tremendous amount of international condemnation for that. So as a result of it, it's really a kind of shadow boxing or a cat and mouse game that is being played now between Washington and Tehran.
0: Saeed Khan, we have to leave it there. Thanks for being with us.
1: Thank you for having me, Anand.
0: The economic pressure is also being felt heavily here in the United States. According to AAA, gasoline prices hit a record this Labor Day, averaging $4.14 per gallon. That's almost a full dollar more expensive than last year's holiday. To talk more about the impact of the war in the United States, we're joined now by Aaron Maté. He's the host of Pushback with Aaron Maté on The Gray Zone. Aaron, good to see you again.
2: Likewise, Anand.
0: Now, Aaron, it has been more than 6 months since the United States and Israel attacked Iran in this unprovoked war of aggression. We're now in the seventh month. President Trump continues to make these claims that the Strait of Hormuz is open, that oil is flowing through freely. In fact, he says the Strait of Hormuz is now owned by the United States. None of this, of course, is verified. But if we look at what is taking place in the United States right now, the economic pressure is increasing. There are deepening fears that inflation will skyrocket. In consequence, interest rates will go up. The country's national debt is at its highest level. So to what extent do you think these economic developments in the U.S., which weigh very heavily on ordinary Americans, will determine the shape and course of this war in the next couple of months?
2: I think Trump is oblivious to the suffering he's causing at home. He's certainly oblivious to the suffering he's causing in Iran. In fact, he celebrates it. The whole point of this blockade is Trump administration officials have made very clear, is to impose hardship on the people of Iran. And as a corollary to that, they're willing to tolerate hardship for everyone around the world, including their own citizens, who, as you said, are now paying record high gas prices, $4.13 a gallon. And this has been Trump's approach so far. He was aware of the consequences. He was warned about this. There have been plenty of leaks now from U.S. intelligence saying that Trump was aware of the economic costs of this war on top of the human costs. And he doesn't care, because they've been trying to make Iran suffer for a very long time because it's disobedient. And because Iran humiliated Trump by not losing the war, he waged this as a war of regime change. That failed. Now his strategy is to make the people of Iran suffer. And he seems indifferent to the suffering at home. He referred to this war recently as, quote, small potatoes, describing the loss of 18 service members in such a casual way. It's demeaning to his soldiers who have given their lives for this war of choice, and it's certainly demeaning to his own country, which has to bear the costs of his own choices.
0: There's also the midterm elections, which are coming up in November. At this stage, polling averages show that the Democratic Party has a modest lead in the House of Representatives, and there are also some pathways for the Democratic Party to gain a majority in the United States Senate as well. If that happens, do you expect much to change after those elections?
2: Well, Democrats, if they control Congress, will have more authority, and we'll be able to rein Trump in somewhat, including with the threat of impeachment. But look, Trump is the president, and foreign policy especially is the domain of the president. So even if Democrats take full control of Congress, Trump will still be able to accomplish a lot. And

0: ultimately, Iran, the way they're talking, they're not even bothering to think about diplomacy right now. Their only condition for diplomacy with the U.S. is that Trump return to the own deal that he signed, which was the Memorandum of Understanding, which Trump is refusing to do. And as long as that's the case, if Trump won't even go back to his own deal, then the odds of a diplomatic agreement with Iran are pretty much null. And that means economic hardship will continue, because although the Trump administration claims that they're able to, as you said, get some ships through the Strait of Hormuz, Iran still controls significant, Iran still has significant control, and they will continue to exert that control to try to ease the blockade on them imposed by the U.S., including on Iranian oil that can't leave Iranian ports as a result of the blockade. So even if Democrats control Congress, when it comes to the issue that's causing so much global hardship, which is Trump's war on Iran, and also his failure to end the war in Ukraine, which he promised to do, I don't think much will change on that front.
1: Right. And Aaron, if we go back many, many months, we will remember that this war was supposed to be about Iran's nuclear program and destroying that nuclear program. But now we have the United States Energy Secretary, Chris Wright, saying that he doesn't believe that there will be a nuclear agreement with Iran. As I say, you know, that was ostensibly the reason for the war. Do you believe that admission by the Energy Secretary is an admission of defeat?
0: It's certainly an admission that the Trump administration is not interested in diplomacy, because they could have had a diplomatic agreement. Recall that the foreign minister of Oman, who brokered talks with the U.S. and Iran shortly before Trump launched this war of aggression, he said that Iran had made unprecedented conditions that it hadn't made before. And Iran had also signed up to the JCPOA, which Trump also broke. So I think Chris Wright saying that there will likely not be a diplomatic agreement with Iran is just an acknowledgement that the Trump administration isn't interested in diplomacy, because I don't think the goal ever was a nuclear agreement to begin with, because if that was the goal, they would have made one when they had the chance, rather than using the smokescreen of diplomacy to launch a war of aggression. So I don't think they're admitting defeat, but I certainly think they're admitting yet again that their goal was never tied to Iran's nuclear ambitions. This was always about regime change. That certainly has failed. Absolutely. I mean, that's beyond a doubt now. Trump is not going to, I think, launch a full-blown kinetic war of aggression against Iran. That part is over, but he will continue this blockade as long as he can, even if that means sacrificing U.S. soldiers, putting them in harm's way. And I expect that to continue through the end of his term.
1: The New York Times ran a piece a few days ago in which it said a more confident Iran emerges after 6 months of war with the United States, and it cites new intelligence reports that assess that Iran now has a far better understanding of its capabilities and the limits of United States power. At this stage of this war, how do you interpret a report like that, especially as it comes from the New York Times, which normally reflects establishment thinking?
0: I interpret that report as another sign that people on the inside feel as if Trump committed a massive blunder that considerably undermined U.S. standing around the world. And they're trying to steer him off course. That's what these leaks are intended to do. That's why the same sources have also put out reports that the U.S. is really low on its munitions, which it's expended to such a high degree in its war of aggression against Iran, because they want this to stop, because they're seeing the damage it's doing to the U.S. around the world, including U.S. military bases. General David Petraeus, the former head of the CIA, he recently said that U.S. military bases in West Asia and the Middle East are pretty much out of commission, thanks to Trump. And so I think these leaks are just intended to be a sign from the national security state that they're tired of this war and they want it to end. That doesn't mean, though, that Iran is in the driver's seat. I mean, Iran has suffered serious damage, and we shouldn't downplay that. The Trump administration and Israel bombed Iranian infrastructure. They bombed schools. They bombed, of course, the primary school in Manab on the first day of the war, killing well over 100 school children. They hit factories, plants, and Iran has a lot of damage, and they're still under a heavy blockade that is preventing important goods from coming in, and also it is hindering Iran's ability to export its own energy. So while Iran, you know, showed that it can have leverage over the U.S. via the Strait of Hormuz, it's still in a very, very perilous shape, and the Trump administration's strategy is essentially counting on the suffering to increase in Iran so that society implodes and Trump somehow gets the regime change he's been clamoring for.
1: Aaron, as always, thanks for your insights. Great to have you with us.
0: Thanks for having me.
1: And we need to leave it there. I'm Arnand Naidu in Washington.

Whether it's about your education, the home you live in, or the items you buy, your money has a story to tell. Because every business story is a human story. Global Business.

0: Canadians voice support as Ottawa's retaliatory tariffs against the U.S. take effect. Iran says negotiations with Oman on a temporary route through the Strait of Hormuz are in the final stage. Russia resumes strikes on Kiev after the conclusion of U.S. diplomacy marks the end of a three-day ceasefire. And Indonesia reopens Jakarta Airport and four others after Mount Anak Krakatau's eruption stranded more than 340,000 passengers. Hello and welcome from Beijing. This is The World Today. I'm Wang Mengmang. Canada's retaliatory tariffs on about $20 billion worth of U.S. goods have just taken effect. Ranging from 15 to 50%, the measures target a broad range of U.S. imports to Canada. Among the most significant are 50% tariffs on U.S. steel and aluminum, doubling the previous rate. The two countries failed to reach a trade deal last month, prompting Washington to impose a 50% tariff on $20 billion U.S. dollars worth of Canadian goods. Canadian Prime Minister Mark Carney said Ottawa would match those tariffs dollar for dollar to protect its workers and businesses. Now, the Canadian public has largely supported the levies. Rallies were held on Monday, Canada's Labor Day in Windsor, a hub for the integrated Canada-U.S. automotive industry. Participants called for solidarity.
1: I think more and more Americans are coming to realize that they're the ones paying more for the tariffs. So tariffs paid by the people that buy the products. And Canada doesn't want this trade war, but we have to defend ourselves.
2: Fighting back, making things equally, they're a violation to the tradesmanship deal that was signed, put into law years ago. And they're hurting Americans. They are hurting American farmers and auto workers especially. And unfortunately, sometimes the only way to get even is to fight back.
0: U.S. President Donald Trump has targeted Canadian aircraft maker Bombardier. Trump says Bombardier will no longer be allowed to sell its jets in the U.S. unless it starts manufacturing them there. And he has accused Canada of treating the U.S. like a piggy bank while saying Bombardier's products are not good enough. Bombardier has thousands of U.S. workers and suppliers, and many of its aircraft use American-made engines. And CGTN correspondent Dan Williams reports from the U.S. state of Michigan on how the tariff impacts are being felt in both the U.S. and Canada.
3: Each day, thousands of auto parts arrive and depart from this warehouse in Detroit.
4: All right, let's get that stuff in the top.
3: This is Detroit Axle, an auto parts company based in the U.S. state of Michigan.
5: The ability to hold stock is key to our growth.
3: CEO Mike Mashanish joined the family business as a teenager. Since then, it has grown into a major international operation.
6: We have nearly 1,000 employees, and, you know, we're doing revenue over $500 million.
3: But over the course of the last 18 months, a major impact on his business has been tariffs. In April last year, the U.S. announced a 25% tariff on all imports of non-U.S.-made automobiles and auto parts from Canada. Added to that, there's also a 50% tariff on steel and aluminum products.
6: So if I imported $1 million worth of product, once upon a time we'd pay the government $25,000 in tariffs. Now it went up to $725,000 in tariffs overnight.
3: The auto industry in Ontario, Canada, and Michigan in the U.S. are interlinked. Auto parts often cross the border multiple times before being fitted to a car in an assembly plant.
7: 96 of the top 100 suppliers have a facility or a headquarters in Michigan. Those are global suppliers. 13 assembly plants. It's a $348 billion

0: economic contribution. It is our signature industry.
1: Glenn Stevens is the executive director of Mich Auto, an auto mobility association that promotes Michigan's auto industry.
0: Well, the auto industry is an extremely complex, highly developed supply chain, and the margins are not huge. They're pretty thin, right? So every step counts. Every piece of equipment, every investment, every cost, every gasoline price increase, everything adds to the cost of the system, and tariffs do that too.
1: In nearby Warren, Michael Howard busily works on a new piece of furniture. He began a wood furniture company after moving into a home without any.
2: Here's one of our most popular cutting boards. We kind of sell them as a set.
1: Since then, Howard has grown his business to include everything from bookcases to chopping boards. But he's been hit by a roughly 45% tariff on Canadian lumber.
2: We were purchasing those sheet goods for about $60 a sheet. From that same supplier now, they're about $100 and some change.
1: The tariffs have already had an impact on his business.
2: There was a medical facility that we were doing the receptionist desk for and hopefully some other cabinets inside of their facility. And they kind of gave us a budget, and frankly, we were already at the upper limits of that budget. And when the tariffs went into place, or even the threat of those, we had to reach back out and say, you know, hey, this incoming increased cost on supplies is going to be applied. And they decided not to go forward. And that one project alone cost our family $3,000 in sales.
3: The various tariffs and retaliatory tariffs between the US and Canada have already caused economic stresses on both sides of the border. The two economies are deeply intertwined, exchanging some $720 billion worth of goods last year. But there is a concern the situation could get even worse.
1: That's because US President Donald Trump is threatening a further 50% tariff on all Canadian automotive and steel imports beginning January 1st.
0: It's not tenable. That's not something the industry can absorb. That's just something that would make things cost prohibitive to make. And it would really be quite paralyzing.
1: Sooner rather than later, for many companies here in Michigan, the hope is that a trade deal can be reached that will help businesses on both sides of the border.
2: I hope that things and relationships between America and Canada improve, and I hope that businesses like mine are able to survive and weather the storm.
4: We have employees, and they have families, and they need to keep working. It's not going to do anything except further slow down this economy, further hurt consumers, further increase unemployment in this country.
0: Our economies are too interconnected to fail or to be separated. They just are too entwined. We depend on each other. We believe calmer heads will prevail. It doesn't look like that right now, but we have to be optimistic about that.
1: The Detroit River separates the cities of Windsor in Canada and Detroit in the U.S. But for many here, there's now an altogether more substantial barrier to navigate. Dan Williams, CGTN, Detroit.
5: Facing the unknown is always difficult. In a world in turmoil, it's easy to lose orientation. But when the storms come, we have to see the possibilities, reinvent, find new opportunities, discover a path forward. CGTN, see the difference.
6: Saudi authorities say operations at some energy facilities in the country have been temporarily halted following attacks by Yemen's Houthis. The Saudi-led coalition in Yemen says at least 73 people have been injured in the attacks targeting the southern cities of Abha, Khamis Mushait, Jizan, and Najran. The coalition has vowed to respond firmly. The Houthis have been launching attacks against Saudi Arabia since declaring a naval blockade against Riyadh in July. Now, Iran says talks with Oman on a temporary route for safe passage through the Strait of Hormuz have reached the final stage. It follows a joint statement late last month in which the two countries announced they had exchanged views on a proposed framework for the waterway.
7: At this point, we can claim that the negotiations

0: between Iran and Oman have reached a final stage. It is likely that, in the coming days, the Iran-Oman understanding on a temporary safe route in the Strait of Hormuz will be registered with the International Maritime Organization.
1: Now, the discussions come as the U.S. and Iran continue to trade attacks, with the two sides striking each other's ships over the weekend. Iranian Parliament Speaker Mohammad Bakr Khalibaf says Iran will retaliate against any new U.S. attacks on its assets. And he warns that U.S. energy infrastructure across the Gulf, including oil and gas interests, is vulnerable. Iranian media reports that Tehran has established an economic war command center to coordinate and accelerate responses to economic problems caused by the conflict. Now, tensions continue to rise near the Strait of Hormuz. Our correspondent Sepehr Sirami traveled to Bandar Abbas in southern Iran to see what life is like there.
2: The Strait of Hormuz is once again at a center of a dangerous escalation after the U.S. and Iran traded retaliatory attacks on ships over the weekend. Maritime traffic through the waterway has fallen sharply, with vessels facing growing security risks. So we decided to travel to the port city of Bandar Abbas in southern Iran to see what is happening on the ground and how the tensions are affecting people living and working. Out here on the water, the waves are strong, much like the tensions surrounding this crucial waterway. I'm reporting from the Strait of Hormuz. First, I came to Bandar Abbas port, then I got on this boat and came to these waters in the strait. Our guide was explaining to me that this ship, Ali, please show, this ship was seized by IRGC and has been stranded here for more than a week. You know, you can report on the Strait of Hormuz from newsrooms. You can report on it from Tehran or other cities. What, when you come here, everything is different and you can feel the tension and also uncertainty on these waters. I also spoke to some people in the port and they explained to me that since the war began, since the strait has been closed, they have been under a lot of economic pressure. But before we could speak to more people, security personnel told us to leave the area. We were still able to speak with a few locals at the port who described how the disruption in shipping has changed their work and their daily lives.
3: The conflict has clearly affected our work. Before the war, shipping traffic was higher and it was much busier here. Our income and daily business were much better, but not anymore. Under the current circumstances, shipping traffic has been restricted.
2: The impact is also being felt beyond the port city. For people working in transport and food distribution, inflation and falling sales have added another layer of pressure.
4: I work in food distribution. I'm a food delivery driver in this province. Since the conflict started, there has been terrible inflation. Sales have dropped and prices change by the minute.
2: And for some families, the consequences of the conflict have been even more direct.
5: My car was destroyed in this conflict, but I haven't left this place, and my friends here know all about it.
2: For now, the future of shipping in the Strait of Hormuz will likely remain uncertain. As tensions escalate between Iran and US, the question now is not simply when maritime shipping will return to normal. It's whether this crucial waterway can become safe enough for ships to travel through it. Sepehr Sirami, CGTN, Bandar Abbas.
1: Well, oil prices have risen to six-week highs after the U.S. and Iran traded strikes over the weekend. The Trump administration is facing mounting pressure over the rising oil prices and midterm elections approach. James Gooderson reports from Washington, D.C.
6: I think the issues when it comes to this deal between Iran and Oman, I think initially it was viewed here in Washington as a possible hurdle to clear that would allow the U.S. and Tehran to get around the table for Iran to make some compromises over the Strait of Hormuz. But very quickly, I think the tone has changed now to seeing this deal as a direct push by Iran to stamp their authority on the Strait of Hormuz, which, of course, prior to this conflict, which the US and Israel started, was a free waterway and saw around a third of the world's oil and gas go through it every single year. The US wants that waterway to return to the status quo prior to the war. Iran clearly don't want that. They see this as a real point that they can get across. If this deal is reached, you can imagine President Trump, or indeed his administration, putting out some form of statement which will effectively mirror some of the things they've said in the past, which is there's no deal really agreed here. The US owns the waterway. Our blockade is there, so Iran can't do anything about it. But we haven't had any comment just yet. Of course, the deal isn't agreed, so we'll have to wait and see on that front. I do think, though, domestically, this is something which is playing on Republicans' minds, because as the amount of oil and gas that goes through the Strait of Hormuz continues to be at a low level than normal, that is increasing pressures on gas prices here for real, normal Americans, hanging over a pretty crucial midterm election, which really isn't far away now, just at the start of November. This week, we will see President Trump and his vice president, J.D. Vance, attend the Republican National Convention ahead of the midterms. Wait and see exactly what this reaction to this deal will be. But I think on current trends, Washington won't necessarily accept it or see it as a step forward to reaching their goals in the Middle East.
1: Ukraine's emergency service says Russia has resumed strikes in Kiev after the expiration of a three-day ceasefire. Air defense systems have been activated in Kiev and residents have been asked to seek shelter. The Russian Defense Ministry says its air defense forces intercepted and destroyed over 300 Ukrainian drones from Sunday evening to Monday morning. Ukraine released a combat report on Monday, saying 237 battles had taken place on the front lines over the past day. The two sides had temporarily halted attacks during visits to Kyiv and Moscow by U.S. peace envoys Steve Witkoff and Jared Kushner. The two envoys held talks with Russian and Ukrainian leaders over the weekend. The far-right Alternative for Germany has secured a historic victory in the eastern state of Saxony-Anhalt. Several thousand people gathered at the Berlin Brandenburg Gate to protest against the AfD. The party won 43.8% of the vote, but fell just short of an outright majority, leaving its rivals facing difficult decisions over who should govern. Peter Oliver reports from the state capital, Beckenburg.
7: For some Germans, election day meant enjoying some chamber music, perhaps drowning out election issues. A serene moment ahead of the drama. The AfD won around 44%, more than double its previous share and its best result in any German state election. The governing CDU party fell to almost 17%, its worst result in the state.
8: We will always extend a hand if there is another political force with which we can tackle the fundamental problems in this country, but we will not compromise on our principles.
7: The result was powered by frustration on issues reaching far beyond this state. Migration and security mattered, alongside cost of living issues, jobs and public services. Support for the AfD was seen across age ranges and gender. Ahead of the ballot, 59% of voters said the federal government did not deserve their support.
9: While some say this is a dark day for Saxony-Anhalt, I say this is democracy. The people have sent a clear message.
10: The AfD won resoundingly, but they've fallen short of the number of seats needed for an overall majority. What's set to follow will test Germany's so-called political firewall to its very limits.
7: The firewall is really an unwritten, long-standing agreement among the mainstream parties not to work with the AfD. The AfD insists it has a clear mandate to govern and that democracy demands other political parties abandon their traditional blockade and work with them. So should they?
11: I come politically from a completely different part of the spectrum than the AfD. Nevertheless, we should respect the results and make rational decisions.
12: Perhaps they should be given responsibility. Above all, people should talk with them, not only against them, and ask what proposals they have.
13: He has 39 of the parliament's 83 seats, but needs three more for a majority. The populist BSW party, which believes in state intervention economically but is socially conservative, have the seats and say they are open to talks in one way or another. Alternately, keeping the AFD out of government would require all five opposing parties to cooperate, crossing some of German politics' deepest divisions. The winner is clear, but which party will govern is not. However, the message sounded here carries far beyond Saxony-Anhalt. Peter Oliver, CGTN, Magdeburg, Germany.
14: Images may appear to be identical, but looks can be deceiving. The difference is not always obvious. It has to be discovered. There are always different sides to a story. We put the focus on the details. To see more, to understand better. CGTN. See the difference.
1: Indonesia has reopened its main Jakarta airport and four others that were closed due to volcanic ash from Mount Anak Krakatau. Authorities say 178 planes grounded at Soekarno-Hatta still needed to be checked for airworthiness. Nearly 3,000 flights have been affected, stranding 341,000 travelers since initial eruptions began to blanket Jakarta and surrounding areas with ash late on Friday. Six out of the eight airports that were shut resumed operations on Monday and Tuesday after wind blew the ash away from surrounding areas. However, Indonesia's volcano monitoring agency says Anak Krakatau erupted three times on Tuesday morning. The severity of these eruptions was not immediately known. The UN's weather agency has warned of rising air pollution worldwide from wildfires and heat waves caused by climate change. The World Meteorological Organization says extreme weather is undermining global efforts to meet air quality guidelines and protect human health. The warning in the WMO annual report comes during a year marked by extreme heat and destructive wildfires. The WMO says wildfires are increasing air pollution despite reduced industry emissions in many developed countries. It calls for improved monitoring of pollutants, including fine particulate matter and ground-level ozone, due to their links to respiratory and cardiovascular diseases. The Nile River has been retreating in parts of Sudan, leaving many farmers struggling to access its water to irrigate their crops. The emergence of sand dunes along sections of the river has also raised concerns about water and food security in a country already facing internal conflict. Sudanese authorities say the decline in the Nile's water levels is temporary, attributing it to the El Nino weather phenomenon, as Sofia Shimatrenko reports.
15: The sudden appearance of sand dunes in parts of the Nile River in Sudan is a strong indicator of the decline in water levels of this critical natural resource. Government data shows that in early July, water flow into Sudan dropped from 207 million to 129 million cubic meters per day in just 3 days, raising concerns over the cost and impact of this alarming development. For farmers on Tuti Island, the drop in volumes has left crops without enough water, which is now threatening their livelihoods.
16: The Nile's water level started dropping in June. This drop has affected us farmers. We haven't been able to irrigate our crops because we can't even lower the water pumps due to the unstable clay soil, which could cause the pumps to sink.
15: A substantial amount of Blue Nile waters passed through the Grand Ethiopian Renaissance Dam. There have been repeated requests by nations downstream to reach an amicable agreement that will regulate the filling, storage and operation of the dam, particularly during periods of drought.
17: Since the dam began filling, the Nile's water levels have become unstable. Previously, the Nile would flood in August and we could irrigate our crops, but nowadays it doesn't have a fixed schedule.
15: Ethiopia maintains that its dam does not affect the flow of water to Egypt and Sudan. The Sudanese Ministry of Irrigation and Water Resources says the current decline in Nile waters is temporary, but acknowledges a change in the river's flow.
18: El Nino event is, we call it climate variability that happened in

0: with the cycle from 2 to 5 years, and that happened. So through this cycle, we can witness an increase of El Nino event. That means the sea surface temperature above normal in the Pacific Ocean. And this year, specifically 2026 and early 2027, is expected to be strong El Nino event. So in our side, in Sudan, we expect this drought this year and the next year will be also affected with more drought in the rainy season. So our sectors that we have to rely on the other source of irrigation.
1: The Sudanese Meteorological Authority has attributed the decline in Nile water levels to the El Nino weather phenomenon, which is expected to bring heavy rainfall in the eastern African region in the coming months. Sophia Shimichero, CGTN.
2: And now here's a recap of the headlines this hour. Canadians voice support as Ottawa's retaliatory tariffs against the U.S. take effect. Iran says negotiations with Oman on a temporary route through the Strait of Hormuz are in the final stage. Russia resumes strikes on Kiev after the conclusion of U.S. diplomacy marks the end of a three-day ceasefire. And Indonesia reopens Jakarta Airport and four others after Mount Anak Krakatau's eruption stranded more than 340,000 passengers. All right, that's going to do it for this hour's The World Today. Coming up next on CGTN is Sports Scene with Greg Lafrady. Stay tuned.

0: coming up on Sports Scene, Comeback Queen. China's Zhang Qinwen comes back from 5-love down for the second straight match to upset Iga Swiatek and reach the quarterfinals of the U.S. Open. Strong stats. Center Han Xu has 19 points and 10 rebounds. And China beat Italy 71-51 for a place in the quarterfinal playoff of the FIBA Women's World Cup. Special reunion. Jose Mourinho and Real Madrid host his former team Inter Milan tonight in their opening match of the UEFA Champions League. Good afternoon. Thanks for joining us on Sports Scene. I'm Greg Lafrady in Beijing. We begin with some tennis and the U.S. Open from Flushing Meadows, New York, where China's Zhang Qinwen authored another captivating comeback as she rallied from 5-love down to take a set for the second straight match before ousting 2022 champion Iga Swiatek in straight sets to reach the quarterfinals for the third time in four appearances. This is Swiatek, who leads 7-1 in the pair's head-to-head series. The former world number one from Poland starts strong and jumps out to a 5-love lead in the first set. 15-0. Zhang's only victory over Swiatek came at the 2024 Paris Olympics, where the Chinese star shocked the four-time French Open champion en route to winning gold. The 23-year-old saves three set points before tying it at five. Before this week, Zhang hadn't won more than two matches in a row since her return from right elbow surgery last year. She came back from 5-love down in the third set against Madison Keys in her previous match. And she does it again against Swiatek to win the first set, 7-5. Zhang reached her maiden major final at the Australian Open before reaching her second straight U.S. Open quarterfinal 2 years ago and rose to a career-high world number four. The Hubei native lands a nifty passing shot before holding for 2-all in the second set. The world number 121 closes out the second set 6-3 when the six-time Grand Slam champion hits the net. Zhang is into her third straight U.S. Open quarterfinal in her fourth appearance, and the Olympic champion will next face reigning Australian Open champion Elena Rybakina.
1: I would say I start the match really slow. That's why she's able to lead 5-0. And after that, I start to play more freely, let's say, because I think I need to try to find my rhythm, at least for the second set. But somehow, I felt really comfortable on court. And in one moment, I also lose the score because I'm so focused to playing every single point. And I think that's the key for me to come back. I didn't expect that today, but somehow it's just happening again, yeah.
0: Rybakina is at the bottom, taking on two-time U.S. Open champion Naomi Osaka, and the second seed quickly jumps to a 4-1 lead with shots like that. The reigning Australian Open champion then hammers an ace to dominate the first set 6-1. Rybakina needed three sets to get past Japan's Osaka less than a month ago in Toronto, but this time the Kazakh is ruthlessly efficient. After making the third round at the Australian Open, the fourth round at Roland Garros, and the quarterfinals at Wimbledon, Osaka has reached at least the third round at all four majors in a season for the second time in her career, following 2018.

0: 28-year-old is up 3-2 in the second set. But Rybakina later broke, and she now has match point. She's going to end it with another ace to take the second set 6-4. The 27-year-old has now reached the quarterfinals at all four Grand Slams, and a win over Jung would see her replace Arina Sabalenka as world number one for the first time. French Open champion Mira Andreeva had to work long and hard to turn back the challenge of Anastasia Potapova in three sets to reach the quarterfinals in Flushing Meadows for the first time. The match came to a painful but touching finish as the number 24-seeded Potapova awkwardly landed on her left knee and Andreeva crossed the net and gave a tearful Potapova a warm embrace. Afterwards, Andreeva shared how their friendship has blossomed.
1: For me, Nastya, she was always like a prodigy. You know, she came on tour early. She also had a lot of wins. She, you know, I also remember we were all watching and cheering for her when she won Junior's Wimbledon title. I remember watching that match. So for me, she was always like, you know, like a little star that I was kind of, you know, always looking at. She just beat me. So after I just kind of knew that, you know, she's a tough player to play, but at the same time, she was so nice. She said a lot of nice words. And then since then, we would practice together, you know, and just like that, the more you see each other, the more you spend time together. Then, you know, you just talk about everything, discuss everything. And then just like that, you know, I feel like we have a good connection off the court.
0: On the men's side, Botik van de Zandschulp is serving to lucky loser Arthur Haya, who won the first two sets 6-3 and 7-6. And the Frenchman breaks with a leaping backhand to make it 5-all in the third set. Van de Zandschulp, who reached the last eight as a qualifier in 2021, saves a match point in the tiebreaker as the Dutchman rips a forehand that Haya can't handle. The 30-year-old wins the tiebreak 9-7 to stay alive after 3 hours of play before he claims the fourth set in another tiebreaker, forcing a fifth set. 21-year-old Haya is aiming to become the first lucky loser to reach a major quarterfinal, but van de Zandschulp wins the fifth set 6-2-4. The 5-hour, 13-minute match is the fourth longest in U.S. Open history. Van de Zandschulp will face top-seeded German Alexander Zverev next. We go to Germany for basketball from the FIBA Women's World Cup as China secured second place in Group D with a commanding 71-51 victory over Italy. Having already secured a spot in a quarterfinal playoff, this is a second consecutive win for China, who beat Czechia prior. China dominate early, leading for all but the opening 21 seconds and seize control with an 11-0 run. Yang Shuyu connects with Han Shu twice in the first quarter to give China a 7-point lead. Chen Jujie misses a jumper, but Wang Siyu nails the rebound as the point guard contributes 5 points, 5 rebounds, 6 assists, and 2 steals. China lead 23-7 going into the second quarter. China commit a turnover, and Italy's Cecilia Zandalassini grabs the chance to make a driving layup. That gets their score into double digits, but China still take a 40-21 lead into halftime. In the third quarter, Yang Shiyu finds Zhang Manman for a three. Yang has 15 points, 5 rebounds, and 4 assists for China. Han proves to be China's most consistent scorer, converting 8 of her 11 attempts from the field, including both shots from beyond the arc, as the center finishes with 19 points and 10 rebounds. China win by 20 and complete the group phase with 2 wins from 3 games. They'll face Puerto Rico on Wednesday, with the winner advancing to meet France in the quarterfinals. Third place Italy will meet Australia in another quarterfinal playoff.
2: We needed to make a good start to this game because we attached great importance to our opponents. They were evenly matched with the USA in their last game, so we made full preparations to fight today.
3: Before the game, we said that we needed more attacks from the outside because we have that ability. Han Shu came back to the team late and we are roommates, so we have been communicating both on and off the court, which helps us to work together efficiently.
0: In Group B, France hands Nigeria a heavy 1-1.

11-56 defeat to end their group stage. With two consecutive victories, France had already secured a place in the quarterfinals, while Nigeria lost their first two games. France get off to a fast start and establish a blistering pace on offense with multiple players scoring. They hold a 65-26 lead at halftime. In the second half, Nigeria do better at the beginning of the third quarter, constantly using their long-range shots and breakthroughs on the inside to test France's defense. However, the gap is already too large, and a three from France sees them break the 100-point mark in the fourth quarter. France going to win 111-56 to finish Group B with a perfect three wins. They cruise into the quarterfinals, while African champions Nigeria head home without a win. We turn to football and the FIFA Under-20 Women's World Cup in Poland, where China opened with a 5-0 win in Group F over New Caledonia, a team from the Oceania Football Confederation, thanks to Huang Jiaxin's hat-trick. At the beginning of the second half, China finally break the deadlock. Li Chenyu sends a cross from the left, and Xiao Yafei meets it with a lovely volley. Huang's first goal doesn't arrive until the 71st minute when the Shanghai native finds the far corner. Just 3 minutes later, Zhou Xinyi gets it in the area. She's going to beat a player before firing inside the near post to make it 3-0 China. In the 80th minute, Huang nets her second and China's fourth from close range. Then in the 83rd minute, Chen Ruilin's cross is met by Huang's leaping volley to complete her hat trick. China win 5-0 and will face Nigeria and Spain later in Group F. Former champion Spain kick off their campaign with a straightforward 2-0 victory over Nigeria. They waste little time asserting dominance against the Falconets, breaking the deadlock in the 13th minute through forward Marisa Garcia. Spain double their advantage shortly after the break when substitute Alba Serrato finds the back of the net just 7 minutes after coming on as a second-half replacement. Nigeria's best opportunity to get back into the game comes late with Precious Oscar striking just wide 7 minutes from time. Nigeria will next meet group leaders China on Thursday. Coming up after a short break, we got football and the start of Europe's top club competition. Remember me? Jose Mourinho and Real Madrid host his former team Inter Milan tonight in their opening match of the UEFA Champions League.

0: Each day, there are millions of stories. Each one can open new perspectives, new possibilities. 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Our reporters are at home across the globe. 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CGTN. See the difference.
1: We're back with football, and the UEFA Champions League phase begins tonight with a tasty matchup in Spain as record 15-time champions Real Madrid start their campaign against Inter Milan at the Santiago Bernabeu. Real coach Jose Mourinho left Inter for Madrid in the summer of 2010 after leading the Italian side to a treble with a Champions League victory at this very stadium. But the European title is the only trophy that evaded the Portuguese during his first stint at Los Blancos. Now the 63-year-old begins his second spell in the Spanish capital after the club endured two seasons without a major trophy. They were knocked out in the quarterfinals by Arsenal in 2025 and by Bayern Munich at the same stage last season. All eyes will now be on how Real respond to their first setback of Mourinho's second tenure, a 1-0 defeat at Real Betis in La Liga on Friday. Kylian Mbappe, who was

0: denied a late penalty in that match, will move joint fifth in the all-time Champions League scoring charts if he finds the net tonight. Goalkeeper Thibaut Courtois could make his 100th Champions League appearance. Real have won 6 of the last 7 meetings with the Italian champions, and Mourinho is looking forward to a reunion with one of the players he coached to the title in 2010 with Inter.
1: Durante la partita io voglio vincere.

0: game. I want to win, they want to win, and there won't be time to think about the beautiful past that we have. Christian Chivu is my kind of person. He will always be one of my guys. I care about him very, very much, and I'm always happy if things go well for him. I think Bosa and Inter are going to qualify. Real Madrid versus Inter would be a great game in the future when things start to get very serious. But we're playing it tomorrow and every point counts.
1: Inter, however, carries some unwanted baggage into the new Santiago Bernabeu as they have not beaten Real in European competition this century, with their last victory coming in 1998 at home. Their last win at the Bernabeu dates back even further to a 1967 quarterfinal second leg. Despite that barren run, the Nera Azzurri have fond memories of the stadium where they won the 2010 Champions League final under Mourinho to complete a memorable treble. The most recent meeting between the two sides came in the 2020-21 and 2021-22 seasons, with the Spanish club winning on all four occasions. The Italian champions arrive in Madrid in red-hot form, having started their Serie A campaign with 3 wins from 3, including a dramatic comeback over last season's title rivals Napoli. They have also found the net in all but 2 of their last 19 Champions League games.
2: He's really good at immersing himself in the reality of the team he coaches and quickly conveying his ideas and mentality. He's undoubtedly a winner. He's a coach who knows exactly how to communicate what he wants at any given moment. And in that sense, there are very few like him in the world.
1: Also tonight in the Champions League, English giants Manchester City will start their campaign against Porto at the Estádio do Dragão in Portugal in what will be the continental debut for the revamped City, who are now under the management of Enzo Maresca. City can expect a tough test against Porto, who have made a strong start to their own season, having won all 5 of their Liga Portugal games so far. Despite strong form with 3 wins from 3 games in the Premier League, Maresca City are still adapting to the tactics of their new Italian manager, and this is something the reigning Portuguese champions may look to exploit. City won their first and only Champions League title in 2023. A strong showing in Europe's Premier club competition this season could certainly help Maresca convince fans that he is the right man to replace Pep Guardiola. City defender Mateus Nunez says that his side are aiming to win the competition.
3: Champions League is like that, and you play against the best teams of every country. So, I mean, every season we want to win, but you can't win every season because every team thinks the same. Every team wants to win every season. And this year will be no different. We want to win, and we're going to do everything we can to do it.
1: Moving to the Saudi Pro League, Al Hilal's 39-game league undefeated streak was ended by Neom, who claimed a shock 2-0 away win against the early season leaders through an own goal from veteran defender Khalidou Koulibaly and a strike from Amadou Kone. Having won their 5 opening games entering this match, Simone Inzaghi's Al Hilal are clear favorites to win again in front of their home fans. Alexander Lacazette draws a save from Al Hilal keeper Mohamed Al Owais in the 7th minute as Neom show their attacking intent. The away side take the lead in the 15th minute when Muhammad Al Saad dinks the ball towards goal following a corner, and Koulibaly heads it into his own net. That's an embarrassing one. Just before halftime, Khalil Al Abzi's corner falls to Lacazette. He heads it off the crossbar, and Kone heads in the rebound to make it 2-0. Neom goalkeeper Marcin Bulka holds firm to keep out a goal-bound shot from Mohamed Kano in the 56th minute. The Polish keeper makes another good stop in the 66th minute to deny a headed effort from former Aston Villa striker Ollie Watkins. Despite an improved second-half display, Al Hilal are unable to convert their chances as Neom claim a memorable 2-0 victory over the 21-time Saudi Pro League champions. We got more to come after another short break and a dominant win for China in volleyball. Through in 3, China beat New Zealand 3-0 in their second game of the preliminary phase to reach the last 8 of the ABC Men's Continental Championship.

0: You're watching CGT with the latest market-moving headlines from around the world. We return with the AVC Men's Continental Volleyball Championship in Fukuoka, Japan, where China secured a 3-0 win against New Zealand in their second game of the preliminary phase to reach the last eight. China is in Pool B with Iran, India, and New Zealand. After winning 3-0 against India in their opener, they start strong and win the first point with a powerful block from setter Wang Hebin. However, the Kiwis soon respond and take a 4-1 lead. China trail early in the early stages, but they hold firm and close out the first set 25-17. The second set proves to be tighter as China's serving and attacking quality dip, allowing New Zealand to cut the deficit. Outside hitter Zhang Jing-in, who just returned from injury, leads China with 11 points and helps his side regain their form as they take the second set 25-22. China carry that momentum into the third set and win it 25-18 to seal the 3-0 victory. China's world ranking moves up to 27th as the team books a place in the last eight at the championship. Next up is a tough test against one of the pre-tournament favorites, Iran. The 2026 Aichi Nagoya Asian Games begin on September 19th, and China's judo squad has the rare challenge of needing to prepare for both the Continental Games and the World Judo Championships shortly after in October. So the team has to split its roster for the two events, but some judokas will compete at both, and they face huge physical demands. China adjusted its initial roster after the Asian Games schedule was released. Judo runs from September 30th to October 3rd. The World Judo Championships, which is a crucial tournament for acquiring Olympic points, starts on October 4th in Baku, Azerbaijan. China will send 13 athletes to the Asian Games and 15 are set for the World Championships. Six athletes will compete in both events. China will contest all 14 men's and women's individual events, plus the mixed team contest at the Asian Games, except the women's 48-kilogram division. 31-year-old Tang Jing is the only judoka set for her third Asian Games. She won bronze at the Jakarta Games and silver in Hangzhou and will move up to the 70-kilogram division this time. Zhang Mai will make her Asian Games debut in the 63-kilogram division, while Lin Gaohui will also step onto the Asian Games stage for the first time in the men's 73-kilogram division.
1: I'm more flexible when competing in the 33-kilogram division compared to 70-kilogram, so after I switched, I found my movements are quicker and more agile than judokas in the 70-kilogram division. I'm aiming for the gold medal, but I will still focus on the process. The result does not matter.
0: After finishing seventh at last month's FIH Hockey World Cup, the Chinese women's team are now preparing to defend their continental title at the upcoming Asian Games in Aichi, Nagoya. After taking silver at the 2024 Paris Summer Olympics, the team continued to show off their good performances in the FIH Hockey Pro League and won gold at the 2025 Women's Hockey Asia Cup in Hangzhou, defeating fellow continental powerhouse India 4-1 in the final. After falling short and finishing a disappointing seventh at last month's World Cup, China will look to win the Asian Games, but could face tough competition from the likes of India, the Republic of Korea, and host nation Japan.
2: We did a lot of good things, and you know, we didn't get a chance to play off for fifth and sixth. We got placed in seventh and eighth, so there was no placement.

0: from fifth to sixth. And, you know, we just got placed through the tournament that we had to play offset for seventh and eighth. You know, in our performance against Spain, again, our statistics were very good, but we didn't score. Mm-hmm. So, you know, taking away from what we did there, we did a lot of good things. We did a lot of things that weren't good also, which means that, it's a good lesson to learn before the Asian Games instead of in the Asian Games. So, I'm unhappy about the placement, but I'm not unhappy about what we did there in the complete side of things. You know, I would have liked us to get less goals against. I would have liked us to score more goals, but we know what we need to do, and that's better than not knowing.
1: That is it for us today. We'll leave you with some tennis from the U.S. Open and Jung Chin Wen's dramatic comeback to reach the quarterfinals. Up next is the World Today with Wang Mengmeng.

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0: Were you worried about your life at that particular time?
1: Not at all.
2: Excellency, thank you very much for your time. What is your assessment of the state of the continent today?
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0: Hello and welcome from Beijing. This is The World Today. I'm Wang Wengmang. Canada's retaliatory tariffs on about $20 billion worth of U.S. goods have just taken effect. Ranging from 15 to 50%, the measures target a broad range of U.S. imports to Canada. Among the most significant are 50% tariffs on U.S. steel and aluminum, doubling the previous rate. And the two countries failed to reach a trade deal last month, prompting Washington to impose a 50% tariff on $20 billion worth of Canadian goods. Canadian Prime Minister Mark Carney said Ottawa would match those tariffs dollar for dollar to protect its workers and businesses. The Canadian public has largely supported the levies. Rallies were held on Monday. Canada's Labor Day in Windsor, a hub for the integrated Canada-U.S. automotive industry. Participants called for solidarity.
1: I think more and more Americans are coming to realize that they're the ones paying more for the tariffs. So tariffs paid by the people that buy the products. And Canada doesn't want this trade war, but we have to defend ourselves.
2: Fighting back, making things equally. They're a violation to the tradesmanship deal that was signed, put into law years ago. And they're hurting Americans. They are hurting American farmers and auto workers especially. And unfortunately, sometimes the only way to get even is to fight back.
0: U.S. President Donald Trump has targeted Canadian aircraft maker Bombardier. Trump says Bombardier will no longer be allowed to sell its jets in the U.S. unless it starts manufacturing them there. He has accused Canada of treating the U.S. like a piggy bank while saying Bombardier's products are not good enough. Bombardier has thousands of U.S. workers and suppliers, and many of its aircraft use American-made engines. Saudi authorities say operations at some energy facilities in the country have been temporarily halted following attacks by Yemen's Houthis. The Saudi-led coalition in Yemen says at least 73 people have been injured in the attacks targeting the southern cities of Abha, Khamis Mushait, Jazan and Najran. The coalition has vowed to respond firmly. The Houthis have been launching attacks against Saudi Arabia since declaring a naval blockade against Riyadh in July. While Iran says talks with Oman on a temporary route for safe passage through the Strait of Hormuz have reached the final stage. It follows a joint statement late last month in which the two countries announced they had exchanged views on a proposed framework for the waterway.
3: At this point, we can claim that the negotiations between Iran and Oman have reached a final stage. It is likely that, in the coming days, the Iran-Oman understanding on a temporary safe route in the Strait of Hormuz will be registered with the International Maritime Organization.
0: Well, the discussions come as the U.S. and Iran continue to trade attacks, with the two sides striking each other's ships over the weekend. Iranian Parliament Speaker Mohammad Bakar Khalibaf says Iran will retaliate against any new U.S. attacks on its assets. He also warns that U.S. energy infrastructure across the Gulf, including oil and gas interests, is vulnerable. Iranian media reports that Tehran has established an economic war command center to coordinate and accelerate responses to economic problems caused by the conflict. Tensions continue to rise near the Strait of Hormuz. Our correspondent Saperi Sarami traveled to Bandar Abbas in southern Iran to see what life is like there.
4: The Strait of Hormuz is once again at a center of a dangerous escalation after the U.S. and Iran traded retaliatory attacks on ships over the weekend. Maritime traffic through the waterway has fallen sharply, with vessels facing growing security risks. So we decided to travel to the port city of Bandar Abbas in southern Iran to see what is happening on the ground and how the tensions are affecting people living and working out here.

0: on the water. The waves are strong, much like the tensions surrounding this crucial waterway.
1: I'm reporting from the Strait of Hormuz. First, I came to Bandar Abbas port. Then I got on this boat and came to these waters in the strait. Our guide was explaining to me that this ship, Ali, please show, this ship was seized by IRGC and has been stranded here for more than a week. You know, you can report on the Strait of Hormuz from newsrooms. You can report on it from Tehran or other cities. What when you come here, everything is different and you can feel the tension and also uncertainty on these waters. I also spoke to some people in the port and they explained to me that since the war began, since the strait has been closed, they have been under a lot of economic pressure.
0: But before we could speak to more people, security personnel told us to leave the area. We were still able to speak with a few locals at the port who described how the disruption in shipping has changed their work and their daily lives.
2: The conflict has clearly affected our work. Before the war, shipping traffic was higher and it was much busier here. Our income and daily business were much better, but not anymore. Under the current circumstances, shipping traffic has been restricted.
0: The impact is also being felt beyond the port city. For people working in transport and food distribution, inflation and falling sales have added another layer of pressure.
3: I work in food distribution. I'm a food delivery driver in this province. Since the conflict started, there has been terrible inflation. Sales have dropped and prices change by the minute.
0: And for some families, the consequences of the conflict have been even more direct.
4: My car was destroyed in this conflict, but I haven't left this place, and my friends here know all about it.
0: For now, the future of shipping in the Strait of Hormuz will likely remain uncertain. As tensions escalate between Iran and US, the question now is not simply when maritime shipping will return to normal. It's whether this crucial waterway can become safe enough for ships to travel through it. Seper Sarami, CGTN, Bandar Abbas.
5: Ukraine's emergency service says Russia has resumed strikes on Kiev after the expiration of a three-day ceasefire. Air defense systems have been activated in Kiev and residents have been asked to seek shelter. The Russian Defense Ministry says its air defense forces intercepted and destroyed over 300 Ukrainian drones from Sunday evening to Monday morning. Ukraine released a combat report on Monday saying 237 battles had taken place on the front lines over the past day. The two sides had temporarily halted attacks during visits to Kiev and Moscow by U.S. peace envoys Steve Witkoff and Jared Kushner. The two envoys held talks with the Russian and Ukrainian leaders over the weekend. While the Russian Foreign Ministry has announced the closure of the German consulate in St. Petersburg, it says operations must cease no later than September 18th. Moscow also reaffirmed its previous decision to shut the Goss Institute cultural centers in Russia, with employees required to leave the country by Sunday. The closures come after an attempted drone attack at Leipzig airport in early August, which Germany blamed on Russia. The airport is a major international freight hub that provides support to Ukraine. After the incident, Germany shut the Russian consulate general in Bonn and the Russian house in Berlin. Moscow has denied involvement in the drone attack. The far-right Alternative for Germany has secured a historic victory in the eastern state of Saxony-Anhalt. Several thousand people gathered at the Berlin Brandenburg Gate to protest against the AfD. The party won 43.8% of the vote, but fell just short of an outright majority, leaving the rivals facing difficult decisions over who should govern, as Peter Oliver reports.
6: For some Germans, election day meant enjoying some chamber music, perhaps drowning out election issues, a serene moment ahead of the drama. The AfD won around 44%, more than double its previous share, and it's better.

0: best result in any German state election. The governing CDU party fell to almost 17%, its worst result in the state.
1: We will always extend a hand if there is another political force with which we can tackle the fundamental problems in this country, but we will not compromise on our principles.
0: The result was powered by frustration on issues reaching far beyond this state. Migration and security mattered, alongside cost of living issues, jobs and public services. Support for the AfD was seen across age ranges and gender. Ahead of the ballot, 59% of voters said the federal government did not deserve their support.
2: While some say this is a dark day for Saxony-Anhalt, I say this is democracy. The people have sent a clear message.
3: The AfD won resoundingly, but they've fallen short of the number of seats needed for an overall majority. What's set to follow will test Germany's so-called political firewall to its very limits.
0: The firewall is really an unwritten, long-standing agreement among the mainstream parties not to work with the AfD. The AfD insists it has a clear mandate to govern and that democracy demands other political parties abandon their traditional blockade and work with them. So should they?
4: I come politically from a completely different part of the spectrum than the AfD. Nevertheless, we should respect the results and make rational decisions.
5: Perhaps they should be given responsibility. Above all, people should talk with them, not only against them, and ask what proposals they have.
0: He has 39 of the parliament's 83 seats, but needs three more for a majority. The populist BSW party, which believes in state intervention economically but is socially conservative, have the seats and say they are open to talks in one way or another. Alternately, keeping the AfD out of government would require all five opposing parties to cooperate, crossing some of German politics' deepest divisions. The winner is clear, but which party will govern is not. However, the message sounded here carries far beyond Saxony-Anhalt. Peter Oliver, CGTN, Magdeburg, Germany.
6: And that's where we'll leave it for this hour's The World Today. Coming up next on CGTN is Global Business with Vivian Nunes. Stay tuned.

Welcome to Global Business here on CGTN. I'm Vivian Nunes. The headlines we're tracking this hour. Trade surge. China's goods trade reached nearly 35 trillion yuan in the first 8 months of this year, up almost 18% year on year. We find out what's behind the growth. Services in the spotlight. This year's China International Fair for Trade and Services opens tomorrow in Beijing, with more global participation than ever before. And tit-for-tat tariffs. Canada's retaliatory levies on about $20 billion worth of US goods have just taken effect. Let's take a quick look at the Chinese mainland markets now, where equities ended mixed on Tuesday. The Shanghai Composite closed up by 0.2%, while the Shenzhen component fell 0.5%. Now, a look at how regional markets performed and how Wall Street closed overnight.

0: China's foreign trade saw rapid growth in the first 8 months of this year. Total goods trade reached nearly 35 trillion yuan, up almost 18% from a year earlier. The growth rate was 0.3 percentage points higher than that recorded in the first 7 months. Mechanical and electrical products, accounting for 64% of total exports, have increased for 18 consecutive months. Exports of automobiles, ships, lithium batteries and wind power generators all saw double-digit gains, reflecting a broader shift toward higher-value technology-driven exports. In August alone, trade grew 20% from a year ago to 4.65 trillion yuan. Both exports and imports registered double-digit growth for a fourth consecutive month. Chinese customs official Liu Daliang attributed the steady momentum to the resilience of China's industrial system.
1: China's foreign trade saw steady growth in August. Both exports and imports have posted double-digit growth for the fourth consecutive month. This underscores the resilience of the country's full-fledged industrial system and the strong impetus from technological innovation.
0: A cultural and creative firm in Sichuan has exported realistic plush animals to more than 50 countries and regions around the world within 6 years. The company is based in a landlocked province with no access to the sea. So how has it broken through geographical constraints to deliver goods across the globe? Jiang Shiyuan has the story.
2: Staff are making a batch of realistic plush animals bound for Europe and the United States at the factory of Sichuan Coupon Technology.
3: Our products are sold in more than 50 countries and regions worldwide, mainly in developed economies such as Europe, the United States, and Japan. In terms of product categories, the company exports nearly 50 SKUs overseas, with annual sales reaching hundreds of thousands of units.
2: With overseas markets secured, how to deliver goods affordably and efficiently has become a key challenge for this inland exporter. The launch of the China-Europe Railway Express has greatly slashed logistics costs for cross-border e-commerce. The shipping costs for Europe start at 24 yuan per kilogram, 60 to 70% lower than air freight. Chengdu Customs simplifies transit declaration formalities for enterprises, reducing average declaration time by 25 minutes and improving clearance efficiency for inland exporters. Adjustments have also been made to the return goods procedures for exported commodities.
4: Starting April 1st this year, cross-border e-commerce retail export

0: export goods are eligible for cross-customs region returns, boosting the turnaround timeliness for returned items.
1: In the past, returned products would most likely be discarded due to high transportation costs. 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This puts us in a better position to deliver after-sales commitments to our customers.
2: Thanks to technological upgrades, lower-cost logistics, faster customs clearance, and gradual progress in resolving return-related problems, a host of supporting measures help inland export enterprises cut costs and boost efficiency. The geographic disadvantages of inland regions are being offset. Jiangxiwan, CGTN, Chengdu.
3: Well, for more insights into China's trade growth, I'd like to bring in Liu Baocheng, Dean of the Center for International Business Ethics at the University of International Business and Economics. Thanks so much for making time to speak to Global Business this afternoon. Now, as we heard, China's goods trade reached nearly 35 trillion yuan in the first 8 months of this year. That was up almost 18% year on year. What's behind the jump?
4: Well, I think first the most important foundation is Chinese manufacturing capacity, which is their highly integrated and highly efficient. For example, now, you know, for BYD to produce one car, it could only cost like 30 seconds or no more than the 60 seconds. So that's something that sharpens the competitive edge of the Chinese exporters and producers altogether. And then the global demand is stronger than the normal expectation because WTO predicted, you know, the 3.2% of the growth rate. But more strikingly is that the AI-related product demand is more than 40%. So this is something that China can really come to the quite a level of service in upgrading its export structure and to get suited to the rising need of AI-related marketplace. Another very important feature is that they are more of investment-driven because it's not really FOB basis, but rather China export those, you know, products together with the massive outbound investment. We're there to set up industrial parks and to work with local partners on greenfield operation. And so it's not only the consumer products, but also the machineries and construction. The equipments are also there to be bundled for such sort of export. So well, I think the last and also very important feature is that the Chinese government is really integrating more with the rest of the world through diversification and also stronger engagement in regional integration program. Like we have more of the bilateral investment treaties and clarifying the standard that can commonly accept it and also to reduce the transaction cost, either in terms of quality inspection and custom clearance. So that helps quite a deal to altogether to sharpen the export drive of the Chinese businesses.
3: Mm. And really the profile of China's export structure, export goods, has changed over the years. How do you assess that optimization, which has taken place over quite a short amount of time?
4: I think this, it is really a dramatic convergence from the previous model of scale and the cost to sharpen the Chinese competitiveness. Now it's more of a capital intensity and also technology intensity that is there to drive the bargaining power of the Chinese exporters and to have more added value, but also the I think more importantly, China is now getting further integrated in the global supply chain. On one hand, we import a great deal to feed back to the Chinese export drive. And on the other, we are expanding more from the solid type of utility now into more of the soft services that is there to cater to the total solution of those, both the industrial clients and consumers. So this is something that further strengthens the Chinese the adaptiveness into the global changing environment.

0: And also another important point is that China is now aiding the global green transition by providing more of the renewable energy vehicles, wind turbines, etc. So this is highly getting popular among those countries that we're dealing with in forming our partnership.
1: We are going through somewhat turbulent times, though. What are the key risks you're watching for the rest of the year, particularly around geopolitics, and how might that influence external demand?
0: I think one outstanding roadblock could be the rapid changes in the geographic confrontation. Particularly now, China is highly reliant on the importation of oil, and was the serious issue going on in the Strait of Hormuz and also many other sea routes. So this is going to create a lot more uncertainty, and of course also add further cost in logistics support and also in insurance premium. And the other is that the tariff doesn't really, particularly proposed by the United States, doesn't really alter the Chinese export momentum, but many of those protectionist measures, dealing with the anti-dumping investigation, anti-subsidy probe, that can really hinder some of the Chinese export drive. But on the other hand, I can also see that a Chinese business community, supported by the Chinese government and business associations, are quickly not only negotiating, but also getting adaptive with the changes in the rule of the game. And now, when China also maintained a very strong and mega marketplace with such a buying power, and we also have higher leverage to address some of the outstanding issues with the rest of the world. And for the business side, I should say, with all the efficiency, with all the cost advantages, I think more need to be strengthened in terms of brand building. So we need a lot more global brands based on the skill and based on the efficiency and also based on the massive capitalization for Chinese large operation in the global marketplace.
1: Sounds like there's still room for growth. Thank you very much, Liu Baoqiang, joining us there. 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
1: The 2026 China International Fair for Trade in Services will open tomorrow in Beijing, building on the momentum of last year's record-breaking event. With participation surging and new strategic initiatives in place, this year's fair will showcase the latest trends in the sector.
3: SIFTA's 2026 opens against the backdrop of a highly successful 2025 edition, which attracted 85 countries and international organizations, generated over 900 outcomes across construction, IT, and finance, and drew nearly 2,000 offline and 5,600 online exhibitors across 13 thematic forums and 81 specialized sessions. This year, the international footprint has expanded significantly. Over 90 countries, regions, and international organizations will set up exhibitions and host events, with more than 1,800 enterprises exhibiting on-site at Shougang Park, 456 of which are Fortune Global 500 or industry leaders. Norway serves as the guest country of honor, while Guangxi-Zhuang Autonomous Region makes its debut as the guest province. High-level participation includes foreign dignitaries, heads of international organizations, and multinational executives, all gathering for the Global Trade and Services Summit. The venue itself has undergone a major transformation. Shougang Park, the fair's permanent home, now features upgraded halls with enhanced spatial efficiency, smarter operations, and improved visitor services, transforming the site into a fully integrated exhibition town

0: compete with 74 cultural and consumer events. For the first time, a China Services Pavilion anchors the main exhibition area, showcasing regional innovation success stories. And in a strategic move to support Chinese enterprises abroad, the fair debuts a Go Global Services zone across multiple thematic halls. Innovation remains at the core. Over 90 companies and institutions will release new products, with more than 100 global or China debuts in fintech, digital healthcare, smart education, and green technology. The forum series has been restructured into four focus tracks: open integration, win-win cooperation, digital innovation, and green development, featuring nearly 100 conferences and heavyweight research reports. With broader international engagement, venue upgrades, and a new push for outbound services expansion, CIFDIS 2026 is setting the stage for the next chapter in global services cooperation.
1: For decades, global trade was driven by physical goods, but that's changing. Services, digital platforms, and data are reshaping international commerce, from financial services and tourism to education, healthcare, and AI.
2: UNCTAD says services trade grew 10.5% year-on-year in the first half of this year. The WTO forecasts 4.8% growth for 2026 and sees that rising to 5.1% in 2027. The WTO points out that services have been the fastest growing trade sector for 20 years, driven by high-tech products and digital delivery. Digital services alone now make up 56% of all services exports. They've grown at an average annual rate of 7.1% over the past decade. CIFDIS 2026 is a window into this shift. Trade used to be about physical goods. Now it is goods, digital services, and data. And in the years ahead, financial services, tourism, education, healthcare, digital platforms, and AI will keep reshaping global commerce.
1: And China's trade in services grew steadily in the first 7 months of this year, driven by travel and transport. Data from the Ministry of Commerce shows that services trade jumped 8.3% to 4.4 trillion yuan or 650 billion US dollars during the period. Breaking down the numbers, exports surged more than 17% to over 1.7 trillion yuan, while imports reached 2.7 trillion, up over 3%. Trade deficit narrowed by 170 billion yuan from a year ago to 900 billion. Travel and transport services emerged as the two growth drivers. Both surged more than 27% on year, contributing 22 and 30% to the overall growth of the services exports. Meanwhile, knowledge-intensive services remained a pillar of China's export mix. Trade in such services, which include telecommunications, information technology, finance, intellectual property, and other business services, increased 6.6% to nearly 2 trillion yuan, accounting for 44% of the country's total services trade. The 26th China International Fair for Investment and Trade has kicked off in Xiamen in southeast China's Fujian province. The fair runs through September 11th. This year's event is the biggest ever, with exhibition space up more than 60%. More than 120 countries and regions are sending delegates. Our reporter Wang Tianyu was there for the opening.
3: The doors are open. The 26th CIFID is underway in Xiamen. This year, the fair is bigger than ever. Total exhibition space has grown to 200,000 square meters. That's 14 specialized zones, covering everything from advanced manufacturing to finance.
4: We will keep expanding institutional opening up and actively aligning with high-standard global trade rules. We're seizing the opportunity from the pilot program to expand services trade. We're also upgrading our free trade zones, focusing on tech innovation, green development, and digital economy, all to build a more open economy, faster.
3: There's a new twist this year. For the first time, CIFID has two guest countries. Finland and Saudi Arabia are taking that role. South China's Guangdong and the far west Qinghai are the two guest provinces. The fair runs around three themes: invest in China, China invest, and international investment. Over the next couple of days, there will be over 40 themed events and more than 50 project roadshows.

0: strategic sectors like AI, semiconductors, critical minerals, or clean energy now account for almost half of the value of all new investment projects. This is why I believe gatherings like CIFID matter more than ever. Because the central challenge today is no longer only to mobilize more capital. It is to connect capital to the right projects in the right places.
1: Confidence in the China market still runs high. More than 1,200 delegations and business groups showed up. They come from 129 countries and regions, plus 30 international organizations.
2: CIFID is always about building trust. Last year, the fair sealed over 1,150 projects. And this year, with bigger stage and more countries and regions involved, organizers expect that number to grow. Wang Tianyu, CGTN, Xiamen, Fujian Province.
3: Foreign investors are showing growing confidence in China. One of them is ABB, the multinational electrification and automation company. Its CEO, Morten Wierod, says China is now ABB's second largest market, and the company plans to keep investing here for the next 5 years.
4: We always see China as a good market. For ABB, it's our second largest market. It stands for about 11% of the revenue of the company. So it's a very important market, but we also see access to talent. We have more than 13,000 people in our team here, more than 2,000 of those into technology, into R&D, making the new solutions for customers. So we see good opportunities in the market. We have a very strong local team, and that combination made us also confident. So we invested more than $1 billion over the last 10 years. And I also see, when you look into the next 5 years, we also see a similar development and continued investment in the market.
3: China's civil aviation market is taking off. Airbus says the country will need 8,830 new passenger jets over the next 20 years, more than 20% of the global total. Rising incomes and rapid urbanization are pushing airlines to expand networks to major hubs and smaller cities alike. Per capita air trips are expected to rise from 0.5 to 1.4 a year, still below mature markets, pointing to huge untapped potential. Despite global challenges, executives say China's aviation industry remains the world's most vital growth engine.
5: The commitment we have in China is throughout the whole product life cycle, from the R&D, supply chain, into manufacturing, assembly, then into customer services, and also end-of-life recycling. We currently have over 200 suppliers in China that is providing high-quality, competitive, on-time delivery parts for Airbus. And we are committed to continue to develop the Chinese supply chain and Chinese aviation ecosystem.
6: Technological self-reliance, which is really the effort of the Chinese industry to develop domestic supply chain and to reach technological sovereignty. Digitization, very important. There are very big efforts done in civil aviation in China, like biometric control, AI baggage tracking. And the last one, we call that international pivot. We see and we believe that there is a strong trend to internationalize for airline in China.
3: You're watching Global Business. Coming up, tit-for-tat tariffs. Canada's retaliatory levies on about $20 billion worth of US goods have just taken effect. So why are these two allies engaging in a trade war? We'll have the details when we return.

A vast land of 1.4 billion people. The world's second largest economy. 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
1: Canada's retaliatory tariffs on about $20 billion worth of US goods have just taken effect. Ranging from 15 to 50%, the measures target a broad range of US imports to Canada. Among the most significant are 50% tariffs on US steel and aluminium, doubling the previous rate. The two countries failed to reach a trade deal last month, prompting Washington to impose a 50% tariff on $20 billion US dollars worth of Canadian goods. Canadian Prime Minister Mark Carney said Ottawa would match those tariffs dollar for dollar to protect its workers and businesses. The Canadian public has largely supported the levies. Rallies were held on Monday, Canada's Labor Day, in Windsor, a hub for the integrated Canada-US automotive industry. Participants called for solidarity.
2: I think more and more Americans are coming to realize that they're the ones paying more for the tariffs. So tariffs paid by the people that buy the products. And Canada doesn't want this trade war, but we have to defend ourselves.
3: Fighting back, making things equally, they're a violation to the tradesmanship deal that was signed, put into law years ago. And they're hurting Americans. They are hurting American farmers and auto workers especially. And unfortunately, sometimes the only way to get even is to fight back.
1: CGTN's Dan Williams reports from the U.S. state of Michigan on how the tariff impacts are being felt in both the U.S. and Canada.
4: Each day, thousands of auto parts arrive and depart from this warehouse in Detroit.
5: All right, let's get that stuff in the top.
4: This is Detroit Axle, an auto parts company based in the U.S. state of Michigan.
6: The ability to hold stock is key to our growth.
4: CEO Mike Mashanish joined the family business as a teenager. Since then, it has grown into a major international operation.
6: We have nearly 1,000 employees and, you know, we're doing revenue over $500 million.
4: But over the course of the last 18 months, a major impact on his business has been tariffs. In April last year, the U.S. announced a 25% tariff on all imports of non-U.S.-made automobiles and auto parts from Canada. Added to that, there's also a 50% tariff on steel and aluminum products.
6: So if I imported $1 million worth of product, once upon a time we'd pay the government $25,000 in tariffs. Now it went up to $725,000 in tariffs overnight.
4: The auto industry in Ontario, Canada, and Michigan in the U.S. are interlinked. Auto parts often cross the border multiple times before being fitted to a car in an assembly plant.
7: 96 of the top 100 suppliers have a facility or a headquarters in Michigan. Those are global suppliers. 13 assembly plants. It's a $348 billion economic contribution. It is our signature industry.
4: Glenn Stevens is the executive director of Mich Auto, an auto and mobility association that promotes Michigan's auto industry.
7: Well, the auto industry is an extremely complex, highly developed supply chain, and the margins are not huge. They're pretty thin, right? So every step counts. Every piece of equipment, every investment, every cost, every gasoline price increase, everything adds to the cost of the system, and tariffs do that too.
4: In nearby Warren, Michael Howard busily works on a new piece of furniture. He began a wood furniture company after moving into a home without any.
8: Here's one of our most popular cutting boards. We kind of sell them as a set.
4: Since then, Howard has grown his business to include everything from bookcases to chopping boards. But he's been hit by a roughly 45% tariff on Canadian lumber.
8: We were purchasing those sheet goods for about $60 a sheet. From that same supplier now, they're about $100 and some change.
4: The tariffs have already had an impact on his business.
8: There was a medical facility that we were doing the receptionist desk for and hopefully some other cabinets inside of their facility. And they kind of gave us a budget, and frankly, we were already at the upper limits of that budget. And when the tariffs went into place, or even the threat of those, we had to reach back out and say, you know, hey, this incoming increased cost on supplies is going to be applied. And they decided not to go forward. And that one project alone cost our family $3,000 in sales.
4: The various tariffs and retaliatory tariffs between the US and Canada have already caused economic stresses on both sides of the border. The two economies are deeply intertwined, exchanging some $720 billion worth of goods last year. But there is a concern the situation could get even worse.
9: That's because US President Donald Trump is threatening a further 50% tariff on all Canadian automotive and steel imports beginning January 1st.
7: It's not tenable.

0: can be reached that will help businesses on both sides of the border.
1: I hope that things and relationships between America and Canada improve, and I hope that businesses like mine are able to survive and weather the storm.
2: We have employees, and they have families, and they need to keep working. It's not going to do anything except further slow down this economy, further hurt consumers, further increase unemployment in this country.
3: Our economies are too interconnected to fail or to be separated. They just are too entwined. We depend on each other. We believe calmer heads will prevail. It doesn't look like that right now, but we have to be optimistic about that.
0: The Detroit River separates the cities of Windsor in Canada and Detroit in the U.S. But for many here, there's now an altogether more substantial barrier to navigate. Dan Williams, CGTN, Detroit.
4: Well, for more insights on U.S.-Canada trade tensions, I'd like to bring in John Gong, Professor of Economics at the University of International Business and Economics. Thanks for making time to speak to us this afternoon, Professor Gong. Now, as we heard, Canada has imposed that latest round of tariffs on about $20 billion of U.S. goods. How big an impact do you think that will have on the economies of these two neighbours?
5: Well, first of all, thank you very much for having me. If you look at the total numbers being subject to the Canadian tariffs, the amount is actually not that big compared to the total Canadian imports of American products. It's $20 billion against the total imports from America, which is more than $400 billion. So it's less than 5%. It's not a large number. Nevertheless, I think the implication is more manifested in areas of political arena. You look at the polls, Canadians are being more hostile, thinking America is not friendly to them. The political trust between the two countries at politician level, at people level, at ordinary citizen level is going down. Canadians are not going to go to Florida to take vacations. I think these are probably irreparable damage to the bilateral relationship between the two countries. And that's probably more profound impact than in the economic arena.
4: Yeah, given that damage to the relationship, what's behind this hardline approach from the U.S. toward one of its closest and oldest allies?
5: Well, according to reports, I think the issues that are standing in the way, the stumbling blocks, actually not so much about the economic issues. It's because the American side raised the issues that are relevant to the Canadian sovereignty about its ability to negotiate trade agreements with other countries. So it's not a bilateral issue. It's essentially America imposing will on Canada, encroaching upon the sovereign rights of a country to conduct its own trade policies. That is the stumbling block. And I think, in my view, it's totally unnecessary. I think, America treats Canada as another star, the 51st star on the Star Spangled Banner, basically. You know, President Trump calls Canada an American state, calls country's prime minister governor. Basically, just a few days ago, White House issued another map, a picture of a map that includes Canada into the American territory. And, jokingly, I would call this country better change its name to United Kingdom of Great America and the Northern Ireland, I guess, including Greenland. This is the mindset on the politicians, on American government officials in negotiating with Canada. And that's just totally unacceptable from a country, which is a sovereign country, right? I think that's the stumbling block here. It's totally political.
4: Mm. And Canada's exports to the U.S. are at their lowest share in nearly 30 years, but over 60% of them still go to the American market. You mentioned that $400 billion figure. What can Canada do to achieve a more balanced trade relationship with the U.S.? And if not, what options does it have to diversify its export partners?
5: Well, in the past, Canadians viewed the trade with America is too much under the control of American side. In other words, they didn't get a very good price. Oil is a very good example. It used to be the case that the oil sand from Alberta is predominantly exported to Midwestern states in the United States, refineries in those areas, and they don't get a very good price. So the Canadians have built pipelines to think about an alternative demand route, basically sending oil to Asian countries like China's. And this is something that the Americans

0: I was very unhappy about. President Trump is furious about this issue. I think from Canadians' perspective, it's all about diversity. In other words, you want to, you know, have some alternatives so that you have some bargaining power in negotiating with Americans. This is something that America doesn't like. Essentially, it treats Canada as a vassalage state. I think the Canadians are willing to stand up against that. I think that's really the bottom line issue facing the two countries in their relationship.
1: All right, we'll leave that there for now. Thank you very much, Professor John Gong, joining us there on those increasing tensions between the US and Canada. Moving on to some other business headlines from around the world now. Japan's finance minister, Satsuki Katayama, has reaffirmed that the country's exchange rate policy remains unchanged since joint intervention with the United States, and pledged to keep markets orderly as the yen surged to a seven-month high near 152.89 per dollar. The Bank of Korea has projected the Republic of Korea's per capita gross national income to hit $40,000 in 2026, driven by a record 26.4% nominal GDP growth in the second quarter and a semiconductor-led export boom. And British luxury car maker Jaguar Land Rover has announced plans to cut about 4,000 jobs as part of a £1.7 billion cost-saving drive over the next 2 years, while investing up to £18 million in electrification and digital technologies over the next 5 years. Huawei and Xiaomi launched new foldable flagship smartphones on Monday, intensifying competition in China's premium market just days before Apple's expected iPhone unveiling. Huawei's products are priced from $3,000, while Xiaomi's start at $1,500. Both companies cited rising memory costs as a pricing challenge. Huawei noted cost pressure, while Xiaomi emphasized value for money. Apple is set to debut its latest iPhones on Wednesday. Market speculation suggests a foldable model may also be introduced, though Huawei already dominates China's foldable segment with a 68% shipment share in the second quarter. Oman is using artificial intelligence to produce household income and spending statistics. Its statistics center says a tool developed over 8 months can now complete the survey in 1 hour. Somar Alali has this report from Muscat.
2: On the screen is a snapshot of how households across Oman earn and spend. The figures come from a new survey that uses artificial intelligence and data from official records. National Center for Statistics and Information says it spent 8 months building its own AI tool. With a system in place, officials say the survey can now be completed in 1 hour using a small team. Traditional surveys take more time, fieldwork, and staff. Completing the survey in 1 hour allows official figures to be produced sooner with fewer resources, giving planners more timely information.
3: We were able to use artificial intelligence to produce household income statistics. We plan to present this experience to UN ESQA countries this week.
2: The 2025 results show an average monthly household income of about 1,400 Omani rial and average monthly spending of about 800. These figures cover both Omani and non-Omani households. The center says this is the first project of its kind in the world to use AI to estimate average household spending. It also says the system achieved a high level of accuracy and produced results that reflect real household conditions. Reliable figures matter because they help officials understand living conditions and shape economic and social politics that affect people's daily life.
4: At the center, we believe in AI tools, but they need better accuracy and reliability. That is why the center has paid close attention to these tools.
2: The center now plans to use this experience to develop other AI tools more quickly. By using artificial intelligence to collect and analyze data, this survey gives a clearer picture of household income, spending, and living in Oman. Somar Al-Ali, CGTN, Muscat.

Canadians voice support as Ottawa's retaliatory tariffs against the U.S. take effect. Iran says negotiations with Oman on a temporary route through the Strait of Hormuz are in the final stage. Russia resumes strikes on Kiev after the

0: Diplomacy marks the end of a three-day ceasefire. And Indonesia reopens Jakarta Airport and four others after Mount Anak Krakatau's eruption stranded more than 340,000 passengers. Hello and welcome from Beijing. This is The World Today. I'm Wang Wenwang. Canada's retaliatory tariffs on about $20 billion worth of U.S. goods have just taken effect. Ranging from 15 to 50%, the measures target a broad range of U.S. imports to Canada. Among the most significant are 50% tariffs on U.S. steel and aluminum, doubling the previous rate. The two countries failed to reach a trade deal last month, prompting Washington to impose a 50% tariff on $20 billion U.S. dollars worth of Canadian goods. Canadian Prime Minister Mark Carney said Ottawa would match those tariffs dollar for dollar to protect its workers and businesses. The Canadian public has largely supported the levies. And rallies were held on Monday, Canada's Labor Day in Windsor, a hub for the integrated Canada-U.S. automotive industry. Participants called for solidarity.
1: I think more and more Americans are coming to realize that they're the ones paying more for the tariffs. So tariffs paid by the people that buy the products. And Canada doesn't want this trade war, but we have to defend ourselves.
2: Fighting back, making things equally. They're a violation to the tradesmanship deal that was signed, put into law years ago. And they're hurting Americans. They are hurting American farmers and auto workers especially. And unfortunately, sometimes the only way to get even is to fight back.
0: U.S. President Donald Trump has targeted Canadian aircraft maker Bombardier. Trump says Bombardier will no longer be allowed to sell its jets in the U.S. unless it starts manufacturing them there. He has accused Canada of treating the U.S. like a piggy bank while saying Bombardier's products are not good enough. Bombardier has thousands of U.S. workers and suppliers, and many of its aircraft use American-made engines. And CGTN's Dan Williams reports from the U.S. state of Michigan on how the tariff impacts are being felt in both the U.S. and Canada.
3: Each day, thousands of auto parts arrive and depart from this warehouse in Detroit.
4: All right, let's get that stuff on the top.
3: This is Detroit Axle, an auto parts company based in the U.S. state of Michigan.
5: The ability to hold stock is key to our growth.
3: CEO Mike Mashanish joined the family business as a teenager. Since then, it has grown into a major international operation.
6: We have nearly 1,000 employees, and, you know, we're doing revenue over $500 million.
3: But over the course of the last 18 months, a major impact on his business has been tariffs. In April last year, the U.S. announced a 25% tariff on all imports of non-U.S.-made automobiles and auto parts from Canada. Added to that, there's also a 50% tariff on steel and aluminum products.
6: So if I imported $1 million worth of product, once upon a time we'd pay the government $25,000 in tariffs. Now it went up to $725,000 in tariffs overnight.
3: The auto industry in Ontario, Canada, and Michigan in the U.S. are interlinked. Auto parts often cross the border multiple times before being fitted to a car in an assembly plant.
7: 96 of the top 100 suppliers have a facility or a headquarters in Michigan. Those are global suppliers. 13 assembly plants. It's a $348 billion economic contribution. It is our signature industry.
3: Glenn Stevens is the executive director of Mich Auto, an auto and mobility association that promotes Michigan's auto industry.
7: Well, the auto industry is an extremely complex, highly developed supply chain, and the margins are not huge. They're pretty thin, right? So every step counts. Every piece of equipment, every investment, every cost, every gasoline price increase, everything adds to the cost of the system, and tariffs do that too.
3: In nearby Warren, Michael Howard busily works on a new piece of furniture. He began a wood furniture company after moving into a home without any.
8: Here's one of our most popular cutting boards. We kind of sell them as a set.
3: Since then, Howard has grown his business to include everything from bookcases to chopping boards. But he's been hit by a roughly 45% tariff on Canadian lumber.
8: We were purchasing those sheet goods for about $60 a sheet. From that same supplier now, they're about a

0: $100 and some change.
1: The tariffs have already had an impact on his business.
0: There was a medical facility that we were doing the receptionist desk for and hopefully some other cabinets inside of their facility. And they kind of gave us a budget. And frankly, we were already at the upper limits of that budget. And when the tariffs went into place or even the threat of those, we had to reach back out and say, you know, hey, this incoming increased cost on supplies is going to be applied. And they decided not to go forward. And that one project alone cost our family $3,000 in sales.
1: The various tariffs and retaliatory tariffs between the US and Canada have already caused economic stresses on both sides of the border. The two economies are deeply intertwined, exchanging some $720 billion worth of goods last year. But there is a concern the situation could get even worse. That's because US President Donald Trump is threatening a further 50% tariff on all Canadian automotive and steel imports beginning January 1st.
2: It's not tenable. That's not something the industry can absorb. That's just something that would make things cost prohibitive to make. And it would really be quite paralyzing.
1: Sooner rather than later, for many companies here in Michigan, the hope is that a trade deal can be reached that will help businesses on both sides of the border.
0: I hope that things and relationships between America and Canada improve. And I hope that businesses like mine are able to survive and weather the storm.
3: We have employees and they have families and they need to keep working. It's not going to do anything except further slow down this economy, further hurt consumers, further increased unemployment in this country.
2: Our economies are too interconnected to fail or to be separated. They just are too entwined. We depend on each other. We believe calmer heads will prevail. It doesn't look like that right now, but we have to be optimistic about that.
1: The Detroit River separates the cities of Windsor in Canada and Detroit in the U.S. But for many here, there's now an altogether more substantial barrier to navigate. Dan Williams, CGTN, Detroit.
4: Facing the unknown is always difficult. In a world in turmoil, it's easy to lose orientation. But when the storms come, we have to see the possibilities, reinvent, find new opportunities, discover a path forward. CGTN, see the difference.
5: Saudi authorities say operations at some energy facilities in the country have been temporarily halted following attacks by Yemen's Houthis. The Saudi-led coalition in Yemen says at least 73 people have been injured in the attacks targeting the southern cities of Abha, Khamis, Mushait, Jazan and Najran. The coalition has vowed to respond firmly. The Houthis have been launching attacks against Saudi Arabia since declaring a naval blockade against Riyadh in July. Iran says talks with Oman on a temporary route for safe passage through the Strait of Hormuz have reached a final stage. It follows a joint statement late last month in which the two countries announced they had exchanged views on a proposed framework for the waterway.
6: At this point, we can claim that the negotiations between Iran and Oman have reached a final stage. It is likely that, in the coming days, the Iran-Oman understanding on a temporary safe route in the Strait of Hormuz will be registered with the International Maritime Organization.
5: The discussions come as the U.S. and Iran continue to trade attacks, with the two sides striking each other's ships over the weekend. Iranian Parliament Speaker Mohammad Bakr Khalibaf says Iran will retaliate against any new U.S. attacks on its assets. He warns that U.S. energy infrastructure across the Gulf, including oil and gas interests, is vulnerable. Iranian media reports that Tehran has established an economic war command center to coordinate and accelerate responses to economic problems caused by the conflict. And tensions continue to rise near the Strait of Hormuz. Our correspondent Sepehr Sarami traveled to Bandar Abbas in southern Iran to see what life is like there.
7: The Strait of Hormuz is once again at the center of a dangerous escalation after the US and Iran traded retaliatory attacks on ships over the weekend. Maritime traffic through the waterway has fallen sharply, with vessels facing growing security risks. So, we decided to travel to the port city of Bandar Abbas in southern Iran to see what is happening on the ground and how the tensions are affecting people living and working. Out here on the water, the waves are strong, much like the tensions surrounding this crucial waterway. I'm reporting from the Strait of Hormuz. First, I came to Bandar Abbas port, then I got on this boat and came to these waters in the strait. Our guide was explaining to me that this ship, Ali, please show, this ship was seized by IRGC and has been stranded here for more than a week. You know, you can report on the Strait of Hormuz from newsrooms. You can report on it from Tehran or other cities. What when you come here, everything is different and you can feel the tension and also uncertainty on these waters. I also spoke to some people in the port and they explained to me that since the war began, since the strait has been closed, they have been under a lot of economic pressure. But before we could speak to more people, security personnel told us to leave the area. We were still able to speak with a few locals at the port who described how the disruption in shipping has changed their work and their daily lives.
8: The conflict has clearly affected our work. Before the war, shipping traffic was higher and it was much busier here. Our income and daily business were much better, but not anymore. Under the current circumstances, shipping traffic has been restricted.
7: The impact is also being felt beyond the port city. For people working in transport and food distribution, inflation and falling sales have added another layer of pressure.
9: I work in food distribution. I'm a food delivery driver in this province. Since the conflict started, there has been terrible inflation. Sales have dropped and prices change by the minute.
7: And for some families, the consequences of the conflict have been even more direct.
10: My car was destroyed in this conflict, but I haven't left this place, and my friends here know all about it.
7: For now, the future of shipping in the Strait of Hormuz will likely remain uncertain. As tensions escalate between Iran and US, the question now is not simply when maritime shipping will return to normal. It's whether this crucial waterway can become safe enough for ships to travel through it. Seper Sarami, CGTN, Bandar Abbas.
5: Oil prices have risen to six-week highs after the U.S. and Iran traded strikes over the weekend. The Trump administration is facing mounting pressure over the rising oil prices as midterm elections approach. James Gooderson reports from Washington, D.C.
11: I think the issues when it comes to this deal between Iran and Oman, I think initially it was viewed here in Washington as a possible hurdle to clear that would allow the US and Tehran to get round the table for Iran to make some compromises over the Strait of Hormuz. But very quickly, I think the tone has changed now to seeing this deal as a direct push by Iran to stamp their authority on the Strait of Hormuz, which, of course, prior to this conflict, which the US and Israel started, was a free waterway and saw around a third of the world's oil and gas go through it every single year. The US wants that waterway to return to the status quo prior to the war. Iran clearly don't want that. They see this as a real point that they can get across. If this deal is reached, you can imagine President Trump or indeed his administration putting out some form of statement which will effectively mirror some of the things they've said in the past, which is there's no deal really agreed here. The US owns the waterway. Our blockade is there, so Iran can't do anything about it. But we haven't had any comment just yet. Of course, the deal isn't agreed, so we'll have to wait and see on that front. I do think, though, domestically, this is something which is playing on Republicans' minds because as the amount of oil and gas that goes through the Strait of Hormuz continues to be at a low level than normal, that is increasing pressures on gas prices here for real normal Americans, hanging over a pretty crucial midterm election, which really isn't far.

0: far away now, just at the start of November. This week, we will see President Trump and his Vice President J.D. Vance attend the Republican National Convention ahead of the midterms. Wait and see exactly what this reaction to this deal will be. But I think on current trends, Washington won't necessarily accept it or see it as a step forward to reaching their goals in the Middle East.
1: Ukraine's emergency service says Russia has resumed strikes on Kiev after the expiration of a three-day ceasefire. Air defense systems have been activated in Kiev and residents have been asked to seek shelter. And the Russian Defense Ministry says its air defense forces intercepted and destroyed over 300 Ukrainian drones from Sunday evening to Monday morning. Ukraine released a combat report on Monday, saying 237 battles had taken place on the front lines over the past day. The two sides had temporarily halted attacks during visits to Kiev and Moscow by U.S. Special Peace Envoys Steve Witkoff and Jared Kushner. The two envoys held talks with Russian and Ukrainian leaders over the weekend. The Russian Foreign Ministry has announced the closure of the German consulate in St. Petersburg. It says operations must cease no later than September 18th. Moscow also reaffirmed its previous decision to shut the Goethe Institute cultural centers in Russia, with employees required to leave the country by Sunday. Now, these closures come after an attempted drone attack at Leipzig airport in early August, which Germany blamed on Russia. And the airport is a major international freight hub that provides support to Ukraine. After the incident, Germany shut the Russian consulate general in Bonn and the Russian house in Berlin. Moscow has denied involvement in this drone attack. Beijing has slammed Taiwan leader Lai Ching-te for distorting UN General Assembly Resolution 2758, stressing that there is only one China and that Taiwan has never been a country and will never be one.
2: There is but one China in the world, and Taiwan is an inalienable part of China's territory. This is an unshakable historical and legal fact. UN General Assembly Resolution 2758 solemnly confirms the One China principle. The resolution decides to restore all its rights to the People's Republic of China and to recognize the representatives of its government as the only legitimate representatives of China to the United Nations, making clear that there is no two Chinas or one China, one Taiwan. Taiwan has never been a country and will never be one. The Lai Ching-te authorities' deliberate distortion of UNGA Resolution 2758 once again exposes their true nature of seeking Taiwan independence. Their fallacies cannot change the historical and legal fact that both sides of the Taiwan Strait belong to one and the same China, nor can they shake the firm international commitment to the One China principle.
3: Images may appear to be identical, but looks can be deceiving. The difference is not always obvious. It has to be discovered. There are always different sides to a story. We put the focus on the details. To see more, to understand better. CGTN. See the difference.
1: Indonesia has reopened its main Jakarta airport and four others that were closed due to volcanic ash from Mount Anak Krakatau. Authorities say 178 planes grounded at Soekarno-Hatta still needed to be checked for airworthiness. Nearly 3,000 flights have been affected, stranding 341,000 travelers since initial eruptions began to blanket Jakarta and surrounding areas with ash late on Friday. Six out of the eight airports that were shut resumed operations on Monday and Tuesday after wind blew the ash away from surrounding areas. However, Indonesia's Volcano Monitoring Agency says Anak Krakatau erupted three times on Tuesday morning. The severity of these eruptions was not immediately known. The UN's weather agency has warned of rising air pollution worldwide from wildfires and heat waves caused by climate change. The World Meteorological Organization says extreme weather is undermining global efforts to meet air quality guidelines and protect human health.

0: The warning in the WMO annual report comes during a year marked by extreme heat and destructive wildfires. The WMO says wildfires are increasing air pollution despite reduced industry emissions in many developed countries. It calls for improved monitoring of pollutants, including fine particulate matter and ground-level ozone, due to their links to respiratory and cardiovascular diseases. All right, now here's a recap of the top stories we've been following for you this hour. Canadians voice support as Ottawa's retaliatory tariffs against the U.S. take effect. Iran says negotiations with Oman on a temporary route through the Strait of Hormuz are in the final stage. Russia resumes strikes on Kyiv after the conclusion of U.S. diplomacy marks the end of a three-day ceasefire. And Indonesia reopens Jakarta Airport and four others after Mount Anak Krakatau's eruption stranded more than 340,000 passengers. Also in the news this hour, the Beijing Xiangshan Forum, China's premier security-focused conference, is celebrating its 20th anniversary. Organizers say the 13th edition, scheduled for September 15th to 17th, will focus on building consensus on stability and promoting security governance. World defense leaders and scholars are expected to discuss topics ranging from the international order to regional conflicts. Organizers also say the forum aims to create conditions to help settle disputes and further advance global governance by listening to the voices of developing countries. The fourth China-Africa Peace and Security Forum will be held alongside the Beijing Xiangshan Forum.
1: Standing at this important historical juncture of its 20th anniversary, the Beijing Xiangshan Forum will adopt a more mature approach and a more open mind to play a positive role in promoting regional security and stability and safeguarding world peace and development.
0: The 18th BRICS Summit is set to take place in India's capital, New Delhi, this weekend. Over the past two decades, the bloc has grown into an increasingly vital cooperation platform for the Global South. South Africa became a member in 2011, marking the entry of the first country on the African continent into the group. And the president of TV BRICS Africa, Nyata Holo, reflects on why his country remains actively engaged in this bloc.
2: I think a lot of young Africans are asking the question of why did we join BRICS in the first place? BRICS has, on its own, evolved, starting as a group and then welcoming South Africa. But the question still remains, why did we join BRICS? There are some few things that one can mention that BRICS has really, really ensured that Africa is no longer outside the influential blocks of the world that govern the trade, that govern or seek to govern the geopolitics of the world. As you know, that BRICS formation is a very, very critical formation and is also a very, very critical friend to the Global South. In the best ways is the innovation of the new development bank, the BRICS Bank, so-called, that really, really has managed to give South Africa a facility that it can really, really tap on to really ensure that its development, be it energy, be it agricultural side, can really, really benefit. We can really, really improve around the cooperation and the implementation of around energy infrastructure. Africa still has a really, really limited energy infrastructure, be it in different technologies, whether it's in nuclear, whether it's in coal, whether it's in hydro. We do need the investments of ensuring that Africa can really, really improve. In South Africa, probably one of the countries that is most lit in Africa, still its energy and electricity is too expensive for young people to really, really explore and innovate things. BRICS as a block and as a formation, if it can really, really put its foot down and ensuring that Africa is not energy poor, it will see the tide.

0: the 10 of Africa really performing and fulfilling its rightful place in the global politics.
1: Oman is using artificial intelligence to speed up the production of household income and spending statistics. Officials say they have developed a tool that can complete the survey in just 1 hour. Sumar Lali reports from Muscat.
2: On the screen is a snapshot of how households across Oman earn and spend. The figures come from a new survey that uses artificial intelligence and data from official records. National Center for Statistics and Information says it spent 8 months building its own AI tool. With a system in place, officials say the survey can now be completed in 1 hour using a small team. Traditional surveys take more time, field work, and staff. Completing the survey in 1 hour allows official figures to be produced sooner with fewer resources, giving planners more timely information.
3: We were able to use artificial intelligence to produce household income statistics. We plan to present this experience to UNITE QAWA countries this week.
2: The 2025 results show an average monthly household income of about 1,400 Omani riyal and average monthly spending of about 800. These figures cover both Omani and non-Omani households. The center says this is the first project of its kind in the world to use AI to estimate average household spending. It also says the system achieved a high level of accuracy and produced results that reflect real household conditions. Reliable figures matter because they help officials understand living conditions and shape economic and social politics that affect people's daily life.
4: At the center, we believe in AI tools, but they need greater accuracy and reliability. That is why the center has paid close attention to these tools.
2: The center now plans to use this experience to develop other AI tools more quickly. By using artificial intelligence to collect and analyze data, this survey gives a clearer picture of household income, spending, and living in Oman. Somar Al-Ali, CGTN, Muscat.
1: And that's where we'll leave it for this hour's The World Today. I'm Wang Wumang. Thanks for watching. Coming up next is The Vibe. Stay tuned.

0: Thomas Bergesen on his first China tour. The epic stories behind his music and his long-awaited reunion with Chinese fans. China Fashion Week. Nancy Sun fuses Suzhou embroidery with modern tailoring, proving elegance has no age and tradition and no limits. Rock carving found in China's Helan Mountains, dating back over 2,000 years and offering fresh clues to ancient civilizations. And Mexico's top diplomat lands in China to pitch Plan China, a push to boost Chinese tourism to Mexico. Hey there, and welcome to The Vibe on CGTN. I'm your host, Leonie Zimmer in Beijing. Thanks for tuning in. Here at The Vibe, we are your go-to destination for all things art and culture every weekday. From Hollywood blockbusters to viral videos, Thomas Bergesen's music has reached millions around the world. This August, the Norwegian composer and co-founder of Two Steps from Hell embarked on his first tour of China. Shen Li sat down with Bergesen to uncover the stories behind his music.
1: You may not know his name, but you've almost certainly heard his music. For millions of Chinese listeners, his soaring melodies have become the soundtrack to films, games, sports, and countless online moments. Now on his first tour of China, Thomas Bergesen is finally coming face to face with an audience that has been listening all along.
2: You know, thousands of audience members lit up their flashlights on their phone and create a sea of starlight. What does that moment feel for you?
3: Finally being in China is a dream come true, and it's such an amazing honor to be invited to China to perform. Just hoping the dream will not stop, you know.
2: I've seen fans writing that they've actually waited for 10 years or even 20 years since Spirit of Champions. So it's really impressive, that connection with the Chinese audience.
3: I never expected anything. Honestly, people of China have such a sophisticated taste. It's really an honor to be included in their lives musically.
2: I remember you also said on stage before playing Possible that you feel how the Chinese culture resonates with you. The idea that good music should be like water and
3: yes,
2: just flow and find its way to the audience in the easiest way possible.
3: Exactly. Water, for good and bad, because I've had leaks in my house. I know that, you know, when it rains, sometimes it always finds its way, right? So if you can approach music the same way, to look for the way that's the shortest way, the easiest way to express something, much like the Chinese language, because you have these symbols, and it's one of the few languages on earth that can express a feeling or a situation in very few characters. So there are many similarities to the Chinese culture in music.
2: I've also seen Chinese listeners saying that your music, like Flight of the Silver Bird, they evoke a sense of Chinese culture or history, you know, ancient China,
3: yeah,
2: for them.
3: Maybe it's the pentatonic scale that I'm using in the music, which is, you know, the fine notes that can often be attributed to the Chinese music. Mm-hmm. But more so, I think good music should be able to strip it completely naked. With just one melody on, a child can play it with a finger, you know? If that melody is good, then you have achieved the specific, you know, the equivalent of water in music.
2: What the audience think of your music, Victory, and they all have a very different mental picture of the music.
3: Yeah, I think everybody has their own interpretation of music, and that's what makes it so beautiful. And that's why I try to not describe it too much in detail, because the magic is that it evokes different emotions in everyone.
2: I think it's sort of like when a novelist wrote a character or a story, it kind of takes on a life of its own.
3: Yes, and when you read a book, your mind wanders and you create an image of the character in the book.

0: That may not be the character that the novelist, the writer, intended.
1: Obviously, your music featured sounds and influences from world cultures, and you have such a talented and versatile musicians touring with you.
0: Amazing. Yeah. Yeah, we have an all-star band and orchestra and choir. They're all masters at their own instruments. I'm not thinking too much about the cultural significance of everything that I bring into the music, because I think ultimately that's the beauty of music, that it erases the differences in a way. So I try to use my ears and find out how different cultural instruments will go together. You really just have to be a curator of good sounds to be able to put it together in a way that sounds nice. And in the end, I think it represents humanity as a whole, that we are all equal and we can all find a way to work together.

0: today you have the chance to, you know, interact and have it go with some traditional Chinese instruments. So which one do you find the hardest, or which one surprise you the most?
1: I mean, that's a humbling experience, and it inspires you so much. Obviously, being a string player myself, I gravitate towards the R-hoop because it's something, again, this sound that comes out of it, it's unlike anything that we have on our side of the world, you know? And I've used the R-hoop in a lot of my music, and I always find it to create emotions that other instruments cannot create.
0: So if you were to incorporate more than one of these instruments in your music, what would be your choice?
1: I think I would incorporate the whole band, because together, there's a reason why they play together. It's because they have the chemistry, and the music, the musical instruments have the chemistry. They work together, they fulfill each other. You can't separate them. So I would love to create something with the whole orchestra. There's nothing more exciting for me than to write music. I love the adventure it takes me on every time.

0: Visitors to a museum in Shanghai are finding themselves not just looking at the art, but becoming part of it. In an artist residency program at the China Securities Museum, Chinese-Swedish artist Wang Tong opened the doors of his temporary studio and invited the public to collaborate on a work in progress. It's a project built on a simple belief that everyone is born creative.
1: As part of an artist residency at the North Bund, Chinese-Swedish artist Wang Tong turned a room inside the Shanghai Securities Museum into an open studio.
2: The work is on silk. I began by drawing directly with charcoal. Charcoal is normally used for a preliminary sketch before ink is applied, but here the first stage remains part of the finished work. It is like the growth of a city. You can see its earliest traces and the entire process of its development in the picture.
1: His charcoal drawing on silk portrays a city where streets, animals, and Shanghai motifs share the same space. And visitors are not just looking at art, they're helping making it.
2: The doors are open and the art materials are laid out on the tables, so people simply walk in. Our challenge is to help those who cannot draw to enter the creative process. Everyone can draw. Everyone comes into this world with creativity.
1: Ms. Chen joined the work by applying glue to fix its charcoal marks in place.
3: I think it's very interesting. Even people who do not work in art can take part in the creative process and discover what makes the work engaging.
1: Ms. Wei was touring Shanghai's museums with her mother and younger sister. She recognized the details from what they had just explored.
3: There are high-rise buildings, but also a lot of greenery. The painting also includes a Shanghai qipao. Over there, I can see a scene we had just visited.

0: The project draws on Nordic ideas of art and well-being. It is a public art and education project rather than clinical therapy, with no technical tests or judgments about whose work is good.
1: I do not think artists and museums should have the privilege of saying that only they can explain or create art. Children naturally have this ability, but gradually, through what we call education, we lose it. That should not happen. Art develops imagination and creativity. With these two abilities, whatever you do in the future, you can make the world and the things around you better.
0: The work will eventually combine drawing and embroidery while preserving the traces of the people who helped create it.
2: Zhang Hong, SMG International for CGTN, Shanghai.
3: 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But this is more than a celebration of traditional Chinese style. Nancy Sun looks beyond cultural symbols to explore the deeper philosophy of Eastern aesthetics and what beauty means for women across generations. Inspired by the rhythms of time and life, the collection challenges age-related labels, blurring the boundaries between tradition and innovation, age and style, heritage and modernity, delivering a simple message. True elegance has no age, and tradition has no limits. Coming up next, surf the web and duck beneath the waves as we take a deep dive into what's hot online in our segment Behind the Buzz. And rock carving found in China's Holan Mountains, dating back over 2,000 years and offering fresh clues to ancient civilization.
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It's The Vipia. Welcome back to the studio. We continue with our program. And now it is time for Behind the Buzz. This is where we dive into what everyone's talking about online and discover what's really behind the clicks, the likes, and the shares. First up, we take a look at a natural spectacle where local photographers captured kingfishers diving for fish, feeding and preening by the water. And why are kingfishers called kingfishers? Well, watch this video.

Now you know great trivia about the kingfisher. You never know when this might come in handy. And since looking at nature is so nurturing, here is a dramatic waterfall.

Wow, the spectacular Hukou waterfall on the Yellow River really is its most dramatic in autumn. Well, so now you need a little pick-me-up. What do you reach for? Tea or coffee? In the wake of the China maxing social media

0: try and reach for the decaffeinated version as often as I can. And if you are on your way to the kitchen or the nearest coffee shop right now, don't leave us just yet. We have more stories for you after just a short coffee or tea break. Mexico's top diplomat lands in China to pitch Plan China, a push to boost Chinese tourism to Mexico.
1: Facing the unknown is always difficult. In a world in turmoil, it's easy to lose orientation. But when the storms come, we have to see the possibilities. Reinvent. 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

0: You're watching The Vibe. So good to have you with us because we have more stories for you. A rare rock carving depicting four horses pulling a chariot has been discovered in northwest China's Helan Mountains. Researchers say it is the first of its kind found in the area and could date back more than 2,000 years. The discovery is offering new clues about the ancient cultures that once inhabited the region.
1: Hidden among the rocks at the foot of northwest China's Helan Mountains, a rare image has emerged from the past. Researchers surveying the area discovered this ancient rock carving depicting four horses pulling a chariot, a scene experts say has never before been documented among the Helan Mountain rock art. The stone was partially buried, rising just 15 centimeters above the ground. Researchers initially thought the markings were unremarkable, until they carefully traced the ancient grooves.
2: At first, we didn't realize there were four horses. After tracing the grooves, the full image became clear.
1: Measuring just 24 by 20 centimeters, the carving shows a two-wheeled chariot and four horses. Parts of the image have been damaged over time, but much of the composition remains visible. Experts say two-horse chariots appear relatively frequently in the region. Four-horse teams, however, are extremely rare.
2: This is the first four-horse chariot rock carving we've found here. In ancient times, a four-horse chariot could also indicate relatively high status.
1: The Helan Mountains are home to rock art spanning thousands of years. Researchers have yet to precisely date this carving. But based on its fine grooves, imagery, and apparent use of metal tools, they believe it may have been created sometime from the late Bronze Age through the Han Dynasty. For archaeologists, this small carving adds another piece to the story of the people who once traveled across this ancient landscape. Zheng Chunying, CGTN.
0: As more Chinese TV dramas have gained popularity overseas, the scenes and settings featured in these shows have become popular attractions for international tourists. In Wufangxi Ancient Town in Chengdu, Sichuan Province, visitors can step out of the screen and experience the culture and traditions they have seen on TV.
3: At 2 p.m., a traditional city gate opening ceremony got underway by the river at the entrance of Wufengxi Ancient Town. Dressed in traditional costumes, performers took on the roles of characters from popular TV dramas and recreated an ancient welcoming ceremony. Accompanied by traditional music, they greeted visitors and opened the city gates, taking visitors on an immersive journey back in time.
4: The costume performance is just the beginning. Visitors can also experience Chinese intangible culture here. Take the shadow puppets, for example. They can not only watch the show, but also have a go at all.

0: operating the puppets themselves. Many visitors told us it's really a fun way to experience this Chinese traditional art.
1: It's a very new experience to me. It's also my first time in China and also my first time seeing something like this. It's very exciting, fun. I think this is tradition. People around the world should get to see it and experience it because it's very beautiful and interesting. It's a part of China that we don't see outside China. We need to be here to see it.
2: The cultural experience continues along the Asian streets and lanes. Across the town, there are 18 interactive stations. The activities run daily from 10 a.m. till 10 p.m. Visitors can search for performers dressed as characters from popular TV dramas. At each stop, they can take part in fun games and challenges and win tokens that can be exchanged for souvenirs and other gifts.
3: You're getting the tradition and the culture and the feel of like walking in the past. And I think immersive experiences are one of the best ways to experience the past. For me, I think it's definitely worth it. Walking around in this, I feel like I'm in the drama. Oh, it's so cool.
0: Today, Wu Fengxi is more than a place to see old buildings. It tells the story of a town shaped by its history of river trade, commerce, and migration. For international visitors, it offers a chance to discover a different side of China where mountains, river, history, and everyday life come together in this charming ancient town. Zhao Xiong, CGTN, Sichuan Province.
4: While China and the United States appear to be pulling ahead in the global race to develop humanoid robots, European leaders are now pushing for a unified strategy to close the gap. Their goal is to build machines capable of mastering life's most complex tasks, from cooking dinner to precision welding. But as our correspondent Owen Fairclough reports, engineering the technology is only half the battle.
5: We built this robot.
6: They can twist and turn and help do the heavy lifting. But for the European Union, the race for the AI robotics future might be won in the kitchen to serve you breakfast or load the dishwasher.
7: To be able to really assist, they have to do manipulation. So they have to interact with our environment, open doors, drawers. In the case of our robot has to open the fridge, which seems like a simple task, we do it all the time. But imagine when you do it and your hand is very soft and compliant and is doing very quick movement.
6: Europe is considered a global leader in robotics research, but has spent years on the back foot, partly due to a lack of investment, industrialization and scale. And the contrast with China and the US is glaring.
8: There is no a huge ecosystem of suppliers, of technology, manufacturing facility that allow to accelerate and go very, very fast as China is doing or how US is doing because of the large investment that they are receiving.
9: It's definitely lack of funding and lack of political willingness. It's not that we don't get funding. It's not that the politicians do not pay attention to robotics, but clearly not at the same level as what happens in China.
6: China's advances in AI robotics went viral after a Chinese humanoid robot last month set a new 100-meter world record, while it's already putting humanoid service robots into homes. So the EU is trying to develop the next generation of sophisticated humanoid service robots and exhibiting some of the best at the European Parliament to persuade leaders to get on board.
10: This robot has been designed in Italy, and its creators say ultimately it might be capable of doing complex tasks such as welding, but not quite yet. Buongiorno. Speak English? Italian. It's good to meet you. That's a good grip. Oh, do you fist bumps? No fist bumps. But as you can see, for now, these robots still need a human helping hand.
6: The EU is aiming to have some 10 million operational robots in Europe by 2026. China surpassed 2 million of them in 2024, the largest of any country. Owen Fairclough, CGTN, Brussels.
4: Owen getting friendly there with the humanoids. I love it. Mexico's top diplomat, Secretary of Foreign Affairs, Roberto Velasco, was in China from last Sunday to Monday to present details of a strategy called Plan China, designed to attract more Chinese tourists to Mexico. With more on that, here's CGTN's Frank Contreras in Mexico City.
5: when it comes to global

0: Global Tourism, the World Travel and Tourism Council, ranks Mexico fourth in the world for leisure travel spending and tourism's share of the economy. Visitors from the United States accounted for more than two-thirds of all foreign air tourists entering Mexico in 2025. Canada was a distant second, and China ranked ninth among Mexico's source markets. Mexico's Plan China aims to attract more Chinese tourists by using more promotions on Chinese digital platforms, more Chinese language tourism content, and with partnerships connected to the Chinese travel companies and the Chinese government. Tourism guide Victor Vargas speaks Mandarin and has focused on Chinese tourism for 14 years. He says his Chinese clients come to Mexico City first.
1: They come for a quick tour of the historic center, Teotihuacan, or nearby places like Puebla or Taxco. Most of them stay here for 2 or 3 days. And then head straight to the beaches, especially those in Yucatan. Over the past 14 years, there has been some improvement in terms of promotion. True, the issue is that there are few Chinese-speaking certificate guides in Mexico.
0: Chinese tourist David Luo is a development director for Alibaba in Mexico. He agrees more Mexican messaging on Chinese platforms will help bring more Chinese people here.
2: For example, on YouTube or in TikTok.
3: For example, on YouTube or TikTok. And also more instructions in Chinese, because right now there are plenty of instructions in English and Spanish, obviously, but not many in Chinese yet. So that will really help Chinese visitors.
0: Mexico's strategy, Plan China, is designed to boost Chinese tourism here. And it's just one piece of a much larger effort to deepen Mexico's economic relationship with China. Frank Contreras, CGTN, Mexico City.
4: And with that, we wrap up today's edition of The Vibe. But before we go, we leave you with some beautiful highlights from the China Fashion Week. I'm Leonie Zimmer from the Capital. Thanks for watching. Stay cultured, stay curious, and stay tuned for more news coming up on CGTN.

Hello and welcome to The World Today on China Global Television Network, wherever you're tuning in. I'm Mahe Mutua in Nairobi. Let's begin with our top story. Canada's retaliatory tariffs on about $20 billion worth of U.S. goods have just taken effect. Ranging from 15 to 50%, the measures target a broad range of U.S. imports. Among the most significant are 50% tariffs on U.S. steel and aluminum, doubling the previous rate. Now, the two countries failed to reach a trade deal last month, prompting Washington to impose a 50% tariff on $20 billion worth of Canadian goods.

0: As Prime Minister Mark Carney said, Ottawa would match those tariffs dollar for dollar to protect its workers and businesses. The Canadian public has largely supported the levies. Rallies were held on Monday, Canada's Labour Day, in Windsor, a hub for the integrated Canada-US automotive industry. Participants called for solidarity.
1: I think more and more Americans are coming to realize that they're the ones paying more for the tariffs. So tariffs paid by the people that buy the products. And Canada doesn't want this trade war, but we have to defend ourselves.
2: Fighting back, making things equally. They're a violation to the tradesmanship deal that was signed, put into law years ago. And they're hurting Americans. They are hurting American farmers and auto workers especially. And unfortunately, sometimes the only way to get even is to fight back.
0: Meanwhile, U.S. President Donald Trump has targeted Canadian aircraft maker Bombardier. Trump says Bombardier will no longer be allowed to sell its jets in the U.S. unless it starts manufacturing them there. He has accused Canada of treating the U.S. like a piggy bank while saying Bombardier's products are not good enough. Bombardier has thousands of U.S. workers and suppliers, and many of its aircraft use U.S.-made engines. Saudi authorities say operations at some energy facilities in the country have been temporarily halted following attacks by Yemen's Houthis. They added that at least 73 people have been injured in the attacks, targeting the southern cities of Aba, Khamis, Mushait, Jazan and Najran. Authorities vowed to respond firmly. The Houthis have been launching attacks against Saudi Arabia since declaring a naval blockade against Riyadh in July. Meanwhile, Iran says talks with Oman on a temporary route for safe passage through the Strait of Hormuz have reached the final stage. It follows a joint statement late last month where the two countries announced they had exchanged views on a proposed framework for the waterway.
3: At this point, we can claim that the negotiations between Iran and Oman have reached the final stage. It is likely that in the coming days, the Iran-Oman understanding on a temporary safe route in the Strait of Hormuz will be registered with the International Maritime Organization.
0: Well, the discussions come as the U.S. and Iran continue to trade attacks, with the two sides striking each other's ships over the weekend. Iranian Parliament Speaker Mohammed Bakir Khalibaf says Iran will retaliate against any new U.S. attacks on its assets. He warns that U.S. energy infrastructure across the Gulf, including oil and gas interests, are vulnerable. Iranian media reports that Tehran has established an economic war command center to coordinate and accelerate responses to economic problems caused by the conflict. Ukraine's emergency service says Russia has resumed strikes on Kyiv after the expiration of a three-day ceasefire. Air defense systems have been activated in the capital and residents have been asked to seek shelter. The Russian Defense Ministry says its air defense forces intercepted and destroyed over 300 Ukrainian drones from Sunday evening into Monday morning. Ukraine released a combat report on Monday saying 237 battles had taken place on the front lines over the past day. The two sides temporarily halted attacks during visits to Kyiv and Moscow by U.S. peace envoys Steve Witkoff and Jared Kushner. The two envoys held talks with the Russian and Ukrainian leaders over the weekend. The Russian Foreign Ministry has announced the closure of the German consulate in St. Petersburg no later than September the 18th. Moscow also reaffirmed its previous decision to shut the Goethe Institute's cultural centers in Russia, with employees required to leave the country by Sunday. Now, the closures come after Germany shut the Russian consulate general in Bonn and the Russian house in Berlin after an attempted drone attack at the Leipzig airport in early August, which Germany blamed on Russia. The airport is a major international freight hub that provides support to Ukraine. Moscow has denied involvement in that drone attack. The far-right Alternative for Germany has secured a victory in the eastern state of Saxony-Anhalt as several thousand people gathered at the Berlin-Brandenburg Gate to protest against the AfD. The party won 43.8% of the vote but fell just short of an outright majority, leaving its rivals facing difficult decisions over who should govern. Pete Oliver reports from the state capital, Magdeburg.
3: For some Germans, election day meant enjoying some chamber music, perhaps drowning out election issues, a serene moment ahead of the drama. The AfD won around 44%, more than double its previous share and its best result in any German state election. The governing CDU party fell to almost 17%, its worst result in the state.
4: We will always extend a hand if there is another political force with which we can tackle the fundamental problems in this country, but we will not compromise on our principles.
3: The result was powered by frustration on issues reaching far beyond this state. Migration and security mattered, alongside cost of living issues, jobs and public services. Support for the AfD was seen across age ranges and gender. Ahead of the ballot, 59% of voters said the federal government did not deserve their support.
5: While some say this is a dark day for Saxony-Anhalt, I say this is democracy. The people have sent a clear message.
6: The AfD won resoundingly, but they've fallen short of the number of seats needed for an overall majority. What's set to follow will test Germany's so-called political firewall to its very limits.
3: The firewall is really an unwritten, long-standing agreement among the mainstream parties not to work with the AfD. The AfD insists it has a clear mandate to govern and that democracy demands other political parties abandon their traditional blockade and work with them. So should they?
7: I come politically from a completely different part of the spectrum than the AfD. Nevertheless, we should respect the results and make rational decisions.
8: Perhaps they should be given responsibility. Above all, people should talk with them, not only against them, and ask what proposals they have.
3: The AfD has 39 of the parliament's 83 seats, but needs three more for a majority. The populist BSW party, which believes in state intervention economically but is socially conservative, have the seats and say they are open to talks in one way or another. Alternately, keeping the AfD out of government would require all five opposing parties to cooperate, crossing some of German politics' deepest divisions. The winner is clear, but which party will govern is not. However, the message sounded here carries far beyond Saxony-Anhalt. Peter Oliver, CGTN, Magdeburg, Germany.
0: Indonesia has reopened its main Jakarta airport and four others that were closed due to volcanic ash from Mount Anak Krakatau. Authorities say 178 planes grounded at Soekarno-Hatta still needed to be checked for airworthiness. Nearly 3,000 flights have been affected, stranding 341,000 travelers since initial eruptions began to blanket Jakarta and surrounding areas with ash late on Friday. Six out of the eight airports that were shut resumed operations on Monday and Tuesday after wind blew the ash away from surrounding areas. However, Indonesia's volcano monitoring agency says the volcano erupted three times on Tuesday morning. The severity of these eruptions was not immediately known. The UN's weather agency has warned of rising air pollution worldwide from wildfires and heat waves caused by climate change. The World Meteorological Organization says extreme weather is undermining global efforts to meet air quality guidelines and protect human health. The warning in the WMO annual report comes during a year marked by extreme heat and destructive wildfires. The WMO says wildfires are increasing air pollution despite reduced industry emissions in many developed countries. Now it calls for improved monitoring of pollutants, including fine particulate matter and ground-level ozone, due to their links to respiratory and cardiovascular disease. Let's now turn to Côte d'Ivoire, where a quiet revolution is taking place in the capital's hair salons. For years, many women turned away from their natural Afro hair in favor of foreign styles. However, now, driven by concerns over hair health and a desire to embrace African identity, more are choosing to switch back. And as CGTN's Wilkista Nyabwa reports, it has sparked a rise in the local hair care industry.
9: In Abidjan, Isabel Aliman is reclaiming her natural hair.

0: after nearly a decade of hiding it under wigs. She says years of artificial treatments left her natural hair damaged and unable to grow. Yet she eventually decided it was time to return to her natural hair. And it's a decision she is very proud of.
1: Ever since I've been wearing my natural hair, I feel like I've been reborn. I feel like a real woman. I feel African. I'm proud to wear it because there is nothing quite like it. Before, we used to straighten it because we found it difficult to comb because it's hard. But now, when you have your own hair, it's a source of pride.
0: Isabel isn't alone, of course. Many women through the years have gone through the same process. Experts say they're paying the price for a lack of proper treatment, but luckily, there's a solution.
2: We realized that 80% of women living in Cote d'Ivoire suffer from alopecia of various kinds. This refers to abnormal hair loss. To address this issue, we have opened these centers to help women understand their hair and to make treatment easy.
0: Natural hair is closely linked to identity. While repeated artificial treatments can contribute to hair problems, the sudden shift is creating opportunities for local businesses. Most salons in Abidjan are no longer selling wigs or extensions, but only products designed to moisturize and care for Afro-textured hair.
2: Hair represents our identity, yet artificial treatments are pushing natural hair aside and causing damage to our people. We want to empower women to embrace their natural hair and protect its health.
0: Already, local manufacturers have come up with brands set to address this challenge.
3: I wanted to solve an urgent problem of African women who are unable to maintain their natural hair or wear it as it is. Others are even ashamed to talk about it because they suffer from so many hair conditions. So for me, it was urgent to tackle this issue.
0: For many Ivorian women, natural hair is no longer something to hide, but a symbol of identity, well-being, and renewed pride. Wilkisanya Bosujitian.
4: Well, we leave it there on this edition of The World Today, but do stay with us. I'll be back shortly with more news from the continent in Africa Life.

The Kenyan government offers a temporary amnesty to undocumented East African nationals in the country. Well, that comes as Kenya is experiencing an acute milk supply shortage. We'll examine why. And authorities in Nigeria order school closures in Plateau State to prevent the further spread of diphtheria. Hello and welcome to Africa Live, only on CGTN. I'm Mahia Mutua in Nairobi. Here's what else is coming up.

0: In business, the DR Congo sets out plans to extend state control over mining with a bid to lock down geological data. And in sports, Nigeria's Falconets suffer a first-round stumble at the FIFA Under-20 Women's World Cup. Welcome again to the program. We begin here in Kenya, where the government has offered a temporary amnesty to undocumented East African nationals in the country. This comes after hundreds of Burundians flocked their country's embassy in Nairobi, seeking to return home, fearing attacks on small-scale traders from other countries. Now, this follows a directive by President William Ruto last week, ordering a crackdown on foreign small-scale traders. Kenya's trade ministry has since tried to clarify that the order only applies to foreigners who arrived in the country on a different visa and are now operating businesses. CGTN's Sophia Shimechero has more.
1: President Ruto's remarks triggered panic within migrant and refugee communities. Crowds of mostly young men formed long queues outside the Burundian embassy, seeking to return home.
2: We are appealing to the Kenyan president for more time to prepare ourselves to leave, so that those who do not have their documents can seek them, and those with their papers can make arrangements to travel back to Burundi.
1: While no crackdown has been enforced across the capital, some foreign nationals reported receiving threats of violence.
3: We are now living in fear. My shop was broken into. I have been operating this business legally. I pay an annual license fee to the Nairobi City County Government and have also registered under the Kenya Revenue Authority. I have been operating my business without any problems.
4: Nairobi City County Government.
1: The Kenyan government has warned against any form of xenophobia against the foreigners, and to shield them, it has granted a conditional grace period to formally register their stay. Ruto issued the initial directive during a meeting with micro, small and medium enterprise traders on September 2nd. He argues that investors should create jobs and expand production rather than compete with Kenyans in small businesses.
5: We have a bill in Parliament.
6: We have a bill in Parliament concerning business matters. In that bill, we have proposed that there are certain businesses that foreigners should not be allowed to do here in Kenya. We can't have foreigners coming into the country to become hawkers or operate small-scale business.
1: 2 years ago, the government launched a visa-free policy for global visitors, though travelers must still pay $30 for an electronic travel authorization. However, many criticized the president's abrupt move.
7: I am surprised because when we were in our country, we were told we could travel to the East African community using our identification cards and that we could live well. But even after coming to this country using our identification cards, we are being thrown out like animals.
1: The Trade Ministry, however, says the visa-free entry does not grant visitors a right to work in the country. Many criticized the president's abrupt move.
8: This is dangerous to the country, to the well-being of a nation as a state, in the community of nations. Not only that, it is also dangerous to the Kenyans who are doing business, working, studying in foreign countries, not just in Burundi, even in other neighboring countries.
1: There are over 850,000 refugees and asylum seekers in Kenya, many of whom rely on informal jobs to survive, according to the UN Refugee Agency. Sophia Shimechero, CGTN.
0: Well, for more on that story, we can now go to our reporter, Robert Nagila, who joins me here in studio to help us unpack these developments. He's been covering this story for us, obviously. Robert, there is a lot of fear and confusion on the ground, with some Burundians even rushing to their embassy, which I understand is not far from where we are right now. What exactly is the government cracking down on?
9: Well, Mahia, this all began on September 2nd when Kenya's President William Ruto announced a crackdown on foreigners operating small-scale businesses in the country, particularly Nairobi. Mm. Now, on September 6th, Burundi's foreign minister then issued a statement saying that they had received word of harassment of their citizens here in Kenya as a result of this directive, warning that they could potentially reciprocate against Kenyans in Burundi. Now, that same day, Kenya's foreign ministry then clarified the president's directive, saying that any foreigner

0: carrying out a business in Kenya with a work permit and with regular documents had nothing to worry about. This was targeted at those without work permits or any documents. Now, we began to see unverified footage on social media shortly after that of Burundian nationals claiming they were being harassed by allegedly Kenyans, some at their places of business and at their residences, of course. Now, by 7th September, when this deadline was due to expire, panic gripped the entire Burundian community here in Kenya, especially in Nairobi, and we saw hundreds of Burundian nationals flock to the embassy to try and regularize their documents and to try and get travel permits to travel out of the country back to their country, because a lot of them felt that they were being harassed, they'd been forced to shut down their businesses and so on.
1: Right. You have, of course, been talking to some of the foreigners operating small businesses in Nairobi. What have they been telling you?
0: Well, I spoke to a gentleman called Mohammed Ibrahim yesterday, and he said that he had received a lot of reports of some of his fellow nationals being harassed, some forcibly being evicted from their places of residence and from their businesses as well. So there was a lot of fear, there was panic. He says that some of them had actually been assaulted as well, and that's one of the reasons why they had turned up at the embassy to try and get travel documents to travel back to their country. So a lot of fear within the Burundi community over this particular directive.
1: All right, and the latest update is, of course, that Kenya's government has now offered a temporary amnesty to undocumented East African nationals. What do we know about this process and how long it's likely to last?
0: Well, that's the thing. There's no specific period. We know that the directive that had been given has been suspended, and all foreign nationals, especially from East Africa, have been given time to get their documents in order, to those without any work permits to get work permits, those without business permits to make sure that they have them, before the government then proceeds with this crackdown. A lot of the reaction from many Kenyans was, why this particular community? What about the other foreigners, illegal foreigners operating businesses here, small-scale businesses? So a lot of people were taken by surprise. However, a lot of people are also surprised by the number, the sheer numbers that turned up at the Burundian embassy seeking documents, just letting that sink in that we do have a lot of undocumented foreigners in here. Pointing a finger to a challenge with the immigration department here in Kenya at the moment.
1: All right, Robert, thank you very much for your insights and for speaking to us on Africa Live this hour. Robert Nagila, CGTN reporter on this story that continues to unfold here in Nairobi. Moving on, top African officials have called for the protection of critical infrastructure and public spaces against terrorist threats. The leaders were speaking at an annual consultative forum here in Nairobi that brings together regional bodies and international partners to address pressing security issues. Kenya's Prime Cabinet Secretary Musalia Mudavadi said that Africa has become the global epicenter of terrorism. He noted that 6 out of the top 10 countries impacted by terrorism were in sub-Saharan Africa. Mudavadi urged regional governments to strengthen intelligence sharing and implement security reforms. Other leaders called for integrated early warning systems and resilient infrastructure design. The meeting was convened by Kenya's National Counterterrorism Center and the UN Office of Counterterrorism. Stakeholders will be hoping to adopt innovative strategies to prevent attacks on public infrastructure as the 2-day forum concludes later today. Meanwhile, the World Health Organization says it will scale up its Ebola response in the Democratic Republic of Congo as the outbreak continues to spread. According to the Congolese Health Ministry, there were over 6,500 confirmed cases, including more than 3,100 deaths and over 1,500 recoveries. More than 1,300 treatment beds are now available across 49 facilities. That's up from just a handful at the start of the outbreak. WHO plans to increase treatment capacity, personnel, and surveillance in the coming months to deal with the high transmission and death rates.
2: We are also trying to see how we can fill the additional gaps, because our objective is to move in the next 2 months with 3,000 additional bed capacities. But what is also very important, WHO is really working

0: working with the different partners for increasing the number of the health professionals, the number of clinicians, doctors and nurses who are going to work into these different health facilities.
1: And still in the DRC, teachers at some public primary schools in Ituri province are calling for the suspension of classes to tame the spread of the Ebola virus. They are proposing distance learning to protect students and teaching staff. The teachers in the Mambasa 3 subdivision raised concerns about the lack of preventive mechanisms in schools. In Jugu territory, some schools in Nizi remain closed, with parents reluctant to send their children over fears of infection. Staying with health matters, authorities in Plateau State in north central Nigeria have ordered the closure of all public and private primary and secondary schools. This follows the outbreak of diphtheria in the state, which has led to the deaths of over 20 people. Now, the government says the closure is aimed at curtailing the spread of the disease. Tessem Akende now reports from Jos, Plateau's capital.
2: It's the start of a new term for many schools across Nigeria, but not for students here in Plateau State.
3: They too are looking at the health of these children, because as soon as they resume, they will mingle with each other, and that particular disease will continue.
2: Diphtheria is a bacterial infection that usually affects the mucous membranes of the nose and throat.
4: Nigeria Center for Disease Control, NCDC, says Plateau State is among 8 states which account for 98% of confirmed diphtheria cases in the country.
2: Parents say they hope the school closures won't last too long.
5: Honestly, education is the bedrock upon which a society is built. We love our children, but there's time for everything. It's important for the schools to reopen. The government should work towards that.
2: Education managers say they also are looking to the government for other measures instead of school closures. They say many teachers won't be paid while schools are shut.
3: So many depend on this teaching job for their living. So truly, if the schools are shut down, it will affect so many families because so many are depending on this teaching job to feed their different families.
2: Plateau State Commissioner for Health, Nicholas Bamlong, says they are currently having issues with containers for sample collection. But he says the NCDC is expected to support the state with a supply of specialized sample collection containers and antitoxins. And the government says patients are being treated at isolation centers in health facilities, adding that it has also activated awareness campaigns across communities through traditional rulers to curtail the spread of the disease. Meanwhile, parents and teachers alike are hoping the disease is contained soon so that schools can reopen and children can return to their classes. Tessem Akindi, CGTN Jos.
1: Returning to Kenya, where the country is experiencing an acute milk deficit and supply shortage. Already, supermarkets and retail shops are feeling the impact with poorly stocked shelves. Industry experts say it's being driven by a severe dry spell and drought-induced pasture scarcity. But dairy farmers themselves are pointing to increasing input costs that are pushing many of them out of business. CGTN's Wilkista Nyabwa has that story.
6: This is a sight that has become common across major Kenyan stores in the last few weeks. Limited milk supplies and fewer milk runs. In some instances, buyers have been restricted to only a few packets of milk each as the milk prices have shot up. For a few weeks now, Kenya has been experiencing an acute milk shortage. In order to find out why, we went straight to the source, the dairy farmers. It's milking time in Mundoro, a little center on the outskirts of Nairobi. This is part of Kenya's dairy belt, where thousands of smallholder farmers produce 80% of the country's milk supply.
7: The root of that problem is right here on the dairy farms. Farmers are struggling to keep their herds fed. Milk processors are receiving millions of liters less of milk as drought spreads across the country.
6: On a normal day, Joseph would get about 120 litres of milk from his herd. But this year, a prolonged dry spell has led to scarcity of pasture. In order to keep herds producing milk, farmers have been forced to buy expensive commercial feeds.
8: Animal feed is expensive, right? For example, right now we are importing some feeds from Uganda. It costs 42 shillings, yet we sell our milk at 49 shillings a litre. And that feed isn't enough to produce

0: Even Lalita, we have to supplement it with other feeds.
1: This has driven up production costs even as the milk output continues to fall.
2: I think about producing 1 kg of milk, it's almost 60 shillings. Yet we are being, yet we are selling it 47 shillings. The buyer is buying it 77 shillings. So we find that you are not the one who is milking the cow, but the cow is milking you. Your pockets are drained.
1: The cost of farm inputs is a long-standing issue that farmers say is now driving a section of farmers out of the industry, further reducing milk supplies.
2: And as we break this chain, the farmer will just remain as if he's doing nothing. No prosperity, no progress. Then by the end of the day, what will it be? Each and every person will just leave the daily farming and sit down and watch.
1: Kenya is Africa's leading milk producer with an annual production output of about 5.4 billion litres. The Kenya Dairy Board says milk supplies to milk processors dropped by over 3 million litres between June and July. Kenya's Cabinet Secretary for Agriculture and Livestock Development, Mutahi Kagwe, has warned consumers that urban centres will face a deeper shortage of milk if the drought persists. But industry regulators expect the country's milk supplies to stabilise once the upcoming seasonal rains restore the pastures. Farmers, however, think this might only be a temporary respite, as high farm input prices continue to keep the sector from reaching its full potential. Wilkis Anyabo, CGTN, Kenya.
3: Now to the second episode in our series on mountain gorilla conservation in Rwanda. The East African country spent decades replenishing their population after their numbers had fallen to critically low levels. Now the recent rise is widely recognized as one of the world's greatest wildlife success stories. Earlier we focused on the process to name the many newborns, but today we'll see how Rwanda's conservation model is also benefiting local communities. CGTN's Ethan Tashobia traces the life of a former poacher whose livelihood now depends on the very wildlife he once hunted.
4: Every morning, these poachers head into a forest where some of them once engaged in poaching. Nowadays, they guide tourists to experience the wildlife they once hunted. 42-year-old Emmanuel is a former poacher who has now worked as a porter for 20 years. He earns about $20 per trek before tips. Emmanuel says gorilla tourism has helped him build a home, raise his family, and send his children to school.
5: If tourists stopped coming to Volcanoes National Park tomorrow, what would it change on your life?
6: If the gorillas disappeared tomorrow, everything would change. Everything I have, I owe to tourism. My children would struggle to go to school. I would not have the home I have, and I would return to working on other people's farms for less than a dollar a day.
4: The benefits certainly stretch beyond porters, but living beside the protected park also comes at a cost. Wildlife regularly cross into farms and destroy crops, putting pressure on families already dependent on limited agricultural land. And now, Rwanda plans to expand Volcanoes National Park, but some of the families to be affected are being linked to a new smart green village. The smart village concept is part of a wider plan to give wildlife more space while reducing conflict with neighboring communities. More than 547 households are expected to receive new housing, access to services and livelihood opportunities in the first phase.
7: AWF vision is a people-centered conservation. So our key elements to see the conservation and the asset as an asset. So when the community are empowered enough, then conservation are only outcomes. So this program is an integrated program. And if you see, much of the investment are coming to support socioeconomic development.
4: Rwanda reinvests 10% of national park tourism revenues into communities around protected areas, supporting projects in education, healthcare, water and livelihoods. In the early 1980s, about 250 mountain gorillas were recorded in the Virunga Massif. Poaching, habitat losses and social conflict had pushed species towards extinction. Presently, officials say there are more than 1,000 mountain gorillas in the world, including more than 600 in the Virunga area. Rwanda's prime minister said the mountain gorillas' recovery shows why communities must remain part of the conservation efforts.

0: This remarkable recovery did not happen by chance. It was built through the persistence of rangers who walk these mountains daily, the expertise of veterinarians and researchers, strong conservation policy, responsible tourism, and above all, the recognition that no single actor could do this job alone. Protecting nature cannot be separated from improving people's lives.
1: For Porters, that relationship is already bearing tangible results. Protecting the forests where they once poached from now also means protecting the sustenance of their families. For generations, these mountains have shaped the lives of the communities living beneath them. Today, the gorillas in their midst are thriving, shaping their livelihoods. Authorities say protecting them is creating jobs, driving tourism, and bringing new opportunities to communities far beyond the park. Asen Toshobia for CGTN Volcanoes National Park.
2: Right, and here's what's coming up in business. Egypt ramps up efforts to help more factories and plants export their products and increase hard currency revenues. And DR Congo sets out plans to extend state control over mining with a bid to lock down geological data.

0: Time to check in on the world of business. Egypt's government has launched the second phase of the Egypt Export Initiative in the city of Port Said. The initiative aims to encourage more factories and plants to export their products and increase hard currency revenue. Now, this comes as Egypt continues reforms to develop an economy impacted by recent geopolitical conflicts. CGTN's Yasser Hakim has more.
1: Egypt hopes to reduce its trade deficit gap by targeting exports to hit $1 billion in 2030, up from a current $48 billion. One drawback, however, is that only 50 companies account to nearly half of Egypt's total exports.
2: Realizing this grave imbalance, the government launched the Egypt Export Initiative to give an opportunity for more companies to sell their products abroad.
1: The second phase was launched in Port Said City to reach out to producers countrywide, not just the large factories around the capital, Cairo.
3: Every city has its own unique products and they have to be given an equal opportunity. The initiative is focusing on three governorates. First, Al Gabeya, known for its textile industries, Port Said for its feeder industries, and Damietta, famous for its furniture factories.
1: This company in Al Sharqiya governorate is producing construction material for local and foreign markets, but as the owner explains, there are challenges for producers to increase their exports.
4: The main criteria to be a successful exporter are quality and price. It takes a lot of effort, time and costs to be competitive globally. The small companies need the most logistical and technical support from the government. They need feasibility studies, need to know which markets buy their products, the competition, the quality standards and the pricing in different countries to succeed in exporting.
1: The Egypt Export Initiative addresses such issues.
5: We made judicial reforms and launched an export subsidies program to ease financial costs on exporters. We submitted 7 new laws to Parliament this month, all of it concerning tax and customs facilities to encourage more businesses to export. And we are continuously meeting with industrialists to improve the climate for investments.

0: 2006 كلها.
1: The government also launched a website to provide all the information that aids small factories to export their products.
2: This is critical for Egypt's economy. Exports are a major source of hard currency revenue. It is sustainable, helps create feeder industries, increases employment rates, and reduces state budget deficit.
1: The Egypt Export Initiative is aimed at expanding from three cities to the whole country in a year's time. Yes, Hakim for CGTN, Cairo.
3: The DRC has launched plans to tighten control over geological data that guides billions of dollars in mining exploration. This will potentially extend state influence over the development of future mineral discoveries. The country is accelerating geological mapping, airborne surveys, and digitization of historical archives in order to build a comprehensive national geological data bank on its critical minerals and reduce exploration risk. Now, according to officials, the plan will tighten Kinshasa's grip on the world's biggest cobalt and second largest copper supplies. Analysts say this could be even more significant than the country's policies that reshaped the global cobalt market. The geological mapping program gained momentum this year following a $180 million contract with Spain's Excalibur, a global leader in geodata mapping. Nigeria has one of the highest levels of gas flaring in the world and loses billions of dollars from the practice every year. Residents of oil-producing communities say gas flaring is also affecting their health, environment, and livelihoods. President Bola Tinubu has directed the Nigeria Liquefied Natural Gas to reduce gas flaring and make better use of Nigeria's gas resources. But residents are not convinced that the directive will bring an end to the problem. CGTN's David Mbithi reports.
4: Nigeria has one of the largest gas reserves in the world, yet large amounts of gas are still being burned at oil production sites across the country. President Bola Tinubu now wants the West African country to get more value from its huge natural gas reserves. But residents of Ekpetiama Kingdom are not convinced. A long history of promises has left them doubtful that the latest directive will bring immediate change.
5: I believe the statement he made is just another political statement, because I don't see it happening in the nearest future. Yes, because I think we've talked about stopping gas flaring for almost 10 years or more. Yes, but the gas is still on.
4: Ekpetiama's traditional ruler says ending gas flaring and properly managing Nigeria's oil and gas resources could have a wider impact. He believes better use of the country's gas could help address economic challenges and even contribute to reducing insecurity.
6: Why didn't they, for instance, channel the gas for better use? Or why don't they go and flare the gas in Abuja, for instance, in Aso Rock, for instance?
4: For the residents, the impact of gas flaring is already being felt. They say pollution has affected the rivers around the community and made fishing more difficult.
5: You can go to the river 24 hours. You go from 6 p.m. to 6 a.m. in the morning. You will not be able to catch 1 kg of fish from the river now. If you go to the river now, compared to where it was before.
7: We find people around the area come down on sooty, that's the black lung disease. Even my children, from time to time, I take them to the hospital for treatment every 6 months for this black lung disease treatment, where they give us some anti-soot treatments. To tell you the harmful effect it has on the livelihood and the health of our people.
4: Nigeria has more than 190 trillion cubic feet of natural gas reserves and has been trying to reduce gas flaring for decades. Although gas flaring has reduced significantly since 2001, the practice continues in parts of the Niger Delta. David Mbidi, CGTN.
3: Now, operations at some energy facilities in Saudi Arabia, the world's top oil exporter, were halted on Tuesday. It follows attacks by Yemen's Iran-aligned Houthis that wounded 73 people in what Saudi authorities described as a dangerous escalation. Fires erupted at the sites and several people were injured as firefighting and other emergency teams rushed to contain the blazes and assess the damage. The Saudi-led coalition in Yemen said the Houthis attacked several cities in southwest Saudi Arabia, adding that the injured included women and children. Now, the flare-up in violence between Saudi Arabia

media and the militant group came as tensions continue to mount between the United States and Iran. Oil prices continued to increase on Tuesday as re-escalating tensions between the U.S. and Iran

0: there amid rising tensions.
1: The Strait of Hormuz is once again at the center of a dangerous escalation after the US and Iran traded retaliatory attacks on ships over the weekend. Maritime traffic through the waterway has fallen sharply, with vessels facing growing security risks. So we decided to travel to the port city of Bandar Abbas in southern Iran to see what is happening on the ground and how the tensions are affecting people living and working. Out here on the water, the waves are strong, much like the tensions surrounding this crucial waterway. I'm reporting from the Strait of Hormuz. First, I came to Bandar Abbas port, then I got on this boat and came to these waters in the strait. Our guide was explaining to me that this ship, Ali, please show, this ship was seized by IRGC and has been stranded here for more than a week. You know, you can report on the Strait of Hormuz from newsrooms. You can report on it from Tehran or other cities. What when you come here, everything is different and you can feel the tension and also uncertainty on these waters. I also spoke to some people in the port and they explained to me that since the war began, since the strait has been closed, they have been under a lot of economic pressure. But before we could speak to more people, security personnel told us to leave the area. We were still able to speak with a few locals at the port who described how the disruption in shipping has changed their work and their daily lives.
2: The conflict has clearly affected our work. Before the war, shipping traffic was higher and it was much busier here. Our income and daily business were much better, but not anymore. Under the current circumstances, shipping traffic has been restricted.
1: The impact is also being felt beyond the port city. For people working in transport and food distribution, inflation and falling sales have added another layer of pressure.
3: I work in food distribution. I'm a food delivery driver in this province. Since the conflict started, there has been terrible inflation. Sales have dropped and prices change by the minute.
1: And for some families, the consequences of the conflict have been even more direct.
4: My car was destroyed in this conflict, but I haven't left this place, and my friends here know all about it.
1: For now, the future of shipping in the Strait of Hormuz will likely remain uncertain. As tensions escalate between Iran and US, the question now is not simply when maritime shipping will return to normal. It's whether this crucial waterway can become safe enough for ships to travel through it. Seper Sarami, CGTN, Bandar Abbas.
0: Time for the sport. Here's what's coming up. Nigeria's Falconets suffer a first-round stumble at the FIFA Under-20 Women's World Cup. Right, let's begin with the Under-20 FIFA Women's World Cup in Poland. And bad news for one of Africa's four representatives. Nigeria got their 12th appearance in the tournament underway with a 2-0 loss to former champion Spain in Group F. The Spanish side wasted little time in establishing dominance against their West African opponents. They were rewarded after 13 minutes when forward Marisa Garcia slotted past Cristiana Uzoma for the opener. The Spanish doubled their advantage shortly after halftime when substitute Alba Cerrato found the back of the net. Nigeria's best opportunity came late in the game when Precious Oscar struck just wide. Spain goes second in the group with the Falconets sitting third. Staying with Group F, and China got off to a solid start, beating New Caledonia 5-0 to go top of the standings. However, despite the big scoreline, they had to wait until the second half for their opener. It came just 23 seconds after kickoff as Xiao Yafei converted a cross from the very impressive Chen Ruilin from close range. The second came midway through the half from Huang Jiaxin, the first in what turned out to be a devastating tour.

0: 12-minute hat-trick. Zhou Xinyi also found the target to round off the scoring. The UEFA Champions League returns tonight with the start of the league phase. Top of the bill is the match between the 15-time winners Real Madrid and the reigning Scudetto champions Inter Milan at the Bernabeu. Jose Mourinho will be reeling from Real's shock loss to Real Betis in La Liga over the weekend and will no doubt welcome a chance to put that result to bed tonight. He will be hoping his star forward Kylian Mbappe is a bit more clinical in front of goal, having missed a penalty in that game to salvage a point. A former head coach of Inter Milan, Mourinho will come up against one of the players he managed during his time at the San Siro. He said he has lots of respect for Christian Kivu, but would hope to come up against him when there's a bit more jeopardy involved.
1: During the game, I want to win, they want to win, and there won't be time to think about the beautiful past that we have. Christian Kivu is my kind of person. He will always be one of my guys. I care about him very, very much, and I'm always happy if things go well for him. I think both us and Inter are going to qualify. Real Madrid versus Inter would be a great game in the future when things start to get very serious. But we're playing it tomorrow and every point counts.
0: Well, Inter Milan fans might be going to Madrid tonight more in hope than expectation. Their side have an abysmal record against Real this century, and you'd have to go all the way back to 1967 for their last win over Real at the Bernabeu. Yet, ironically, it was also where they won their last Champions League title back in 2010 when the team was guided by none other than Jose Mourinho. Inter have started the season brightly and will be inspired by a dramatic second-half recovery over the weekend against Serie A rivals Napoli. Christian Kivu also had kind words for the Portuguese coach ahead of the game.
2: He's really good at immersing himself in the reality of the team he coaches and quickly conveying his ideas and mentality. He's undoubtedly a winner. He's a coach who knows exactly how to communicate what he wants at any given moment. And in that sense, there are very few like him in the world.
0: Meanwhile, Manchester City will begin at the Estadio do Dragão in Portugal. Enzo Maresca's revamped side can expect a tough test against a Porto team who have started strong in the Portuguese league. City haven't started too badly themselves, of course, and are 3 wins from 3 in the Premier League. However, there is a perception that the 2023 champions are still trying to find their groove, and this might be something Porto can exploit. Maresca may call upon Matheus Nunes to play at right back tonight. The Portuguese has had his early season injury problems, but he says City are determined to win this trophy once again.
3: Champions League is like that, and you play against the best teams of every country. So, I mean, every season we want to win, but you can't win every season because every team thinks the same. Every team wants to win every season. And this year will be no different. We want to win, and we're going to do everything we can to do it.
0: Now to the Women's Basketball World Cup, which continues in the German capital, Berlin, and the reigning African champions, Nigeria, ended their campaign on a sour note, losing by almost double scores to France. The 111-56 defeat was Nigeria's third consecutive loss in the tournament, and they are on their way home to West Africa. France, who ended up topping Group B, were on their game from the off and never really let up. Meanwhile, Mali are also going home despite beating Spain in their second match. We turn to tennis and the U.S. Open from New York, where China's Zheng Qingwen has pulled off another extraordinary win to knock out the 2022 champion Iga Swiatek. The Olympic champion had been on the verge of elimination in the fourth round, but reeled off 7 straight games to eliminate Madison Keys. Well, she must have had a similar strategy for the pole here. Swiatek raced to a 5-0 lead in the first set before Zheng suddenly clicked into a higher gear and reeled off 7 games in a row. Zheng, who is a former top 10 player, has been struggling for form and fitness this year, and she had to actually qualify for this tournament. The 23-year-old carried her momentum into the second set, winning it 6-3.
4: I would say I start the match really slow. That's why she's able to lead 5-0. And after that, I start to play more freely, let's say, because I think I need to try to find my rhythm, at least for the second set. But somehow, I felt really comfortable on court, and in one moment,

0: moment, I also lose the score because I'm so focused to playing every single point. And I think that's the key for me to come back. I didn't expect that today, but somehow it's just happening again. Yeah.
1: Well, Zheng would have to play the winner of Elena Rybakina and Naomi Osaka. The reigning Australian Open champion quickly jumped out into a three-game lead and hammered an ace to take the set 6-1. Rybakina needed three sets to get past Osaka less than a month ago in Toronto, but this time the Kazakh was ruthlessly efficient. After making the third round at the Australian Open, the fourth round at Roland Garros, and the quarterfinals at Wimbledon, Osaka, who is a four-time Grand Slam champion, has reached at least the third round at all four majors in a season for just the second time in her career. She began the second set in better form but wasn't able to Rybakina's power and accuracy, and the number two seed eventually took it 6-4. A win over Zheng would see her replace Aryna Sabalenka as world number one. And that's all we have for you on this edition of Africa Live. Thank you very much for watching. Do remember, before we go, that you can always reach us by sending your feedback to the contacts on your screen and giving us a follow on our digital media platforms as well. I'm Mahe Mutua once again for myself and the team here. Thanks for watching Africa Live.

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1: Hello and thanks for joining us on Asia Today. I'm Jiao Yang. It's 7 p.m. here in the Chinese capital. Coming up on our program. 73 people are injured in Saudi Arabia after Yemen's Houthi group launches attacks on energy facilities. Iran says negotiations with Oman on a temporary route through the Strait of Hormuz are in the final stage. And Indonesia reopens Jakarta Airport and four others after Mount Anak Krakatau's eruption stranded more than 340,000 passengers. We begin in the Gulf region. Saudi authorities say operations at some energy facilities in the country have been temporarily halted following attacks by Yemen's Houthis. Saudi authorities say at least 73 people have been injured in the attacks targeting the southern cities of Abha, Khamis, Mushayt, Jazan and Najran. The Houthis have been launching attacks against Saudi Arabia since declaring a naval blockade against Riyadh in July.

0: We're joined now by our correspondent Ihab Al-Fandi, who's in Sana'a in Yemen. Ihab, what's the latest on the ground there? Bring us up to speed, please.
1: Well, on the Saudi side, the situation is tense following Monday's and Tuesday's attacks. As of now, according to the latest information I've received, clashes between government forces and Ansar Allah, the Houthis, have resumed in Taiz and Al-Jawf. Media outlets in Sana'a also reporting that Saudi warplanes carried out 4 airstrikes in Jouba district in Mari province, northern Yemen. This is what the latest information we have now. This came after Saudi authorities say the attacks targeted civilian and economic sites in Abha, Hamis, Mushayyat, and Jaizan. What is important here is the tone coming from Riyadh. The Saudi foreign minister has strongly condemned the attacks and said the kingdom will not tolerate any attack targeting its territory or national assets. The Saudi-led coalition has also said is taking the necessary operational measures to deter Ansar Allah and respond to the sources of the threat. So for now, the Saudi position is very clear. Riyadh says it reserves the right to take all the necessary measures to defend its territory. Back to you in the studio.
0: So we understand a Houthi spokesperson has publicly warned that the group will launch a broad military operation deep inside Saudi territory. What do you have on this?
1: So this came in the latest statement from the Sana'a-based military spokesman issued Tuesday morning today, a few hours ago. It came after Saudi Arabia condemned the Ansar Allah Houthi attacks. From the Sana'a side, they say their response was mainly linked to the latest Saudi airstrikes, especially the strike in Al-Jawf, where they say civilians, including women and children, were killed or injured. Around over 25 people were injured in the latest Saudi airstrikes. So Saudi Arabia carried out 121 airstrikes in Marib, in Jouf, also in Taiz, reported recently in Jouba. The targets included Aramco facility in Abha. This is the response of the Houthi, the Houthis' retaliation toward Saudi Arabia. And just to put this in context, Aramco facility have already been reported as targets more than 6 times since July. What I think it's important here is the warning that came with this latest statement. They are saying that if the Saudi airstrikes continue, according to Yahya Sarri, their response will be stronger and broader. So looking at where this could go, I think we could see the target list getting bigger from here. Potentially more Saudi-linked shipping and as well as more of all oil and energy infrastructure. So basically, this doesn't look like it's over yet. The message from Sana'a is that the response will continue and the range of targets could expand if the Saudi escalation continues, the blockade continues and imposed on Yemenis. Ansar Allah leaders, I've met them recently over the past days, say the war is with Saudi Arabia, not the international recognized government.
0: Okay, thank you so much, Ihab Al-Fandi in Sana'a for us. Iran says talks with Oman on a temporary route for safe passage through the Strait of Hormuz have reached the final stage. This follows a joint statement late last month in which the two countries announced that they had exchanged views on a proposed framework for the waterway.
2: At this point, we can claim that the negotiations between Iran and Oman have reached a final stage. It is likely that, in the coming days, the Iran-Oman understanding on a temporary safe route in the Strait of Hormuz will be registered with the International Maritime Organization.
0: The discussions come as the U.S. and Iran continue to trade attacks, and the two sides are striking each other's ships over the weekend. Iranian Parliament Speaker Mohammad Bakar Khalibaf says Iran will retaliate against any new U.S. attacks on its assets. And he warns that U.S. energy infrastructure across the Gulf, including oil and gas interests, is vulnerable. Iranian media reports that Tehran has established an economic war command center to coordinate and accelerate responses to economic problems caused by the conflict. Tensions continue to rise near the Strait of Hormuz. Our correspondent Sepa Sarami traveled to Bandar Abbas in southern Iran to see what life is like there.
3: The Strait of Hormuz is once again at the center of a dangerous escalation after the U.S. and Iran traded retaliatory attacks on ships over the weekend. Maritime traffic through the waterway has fallen sharply, with vessels facing growing security risks.

0: So we decided to travel to the port city of Bandar Abbas in southern Iran to see what is happening on the ground and how the tensions are affecting people living and working out here on the water. The waves are strong, much like the tensions surrounding this crucial waterway. I'm reporting from the Strait of Hormuz. First, I came to Bandar Abbas port, then I got on this boat and came to these waters in the strait. Our guide was explaining to me that this ship, Ali, please show, this ship was seized by IRGC and has been stranded here for more than a week. You know, you can report on the Strait of Hormuz from newsrooms. You can report on it from Tehran or other cities. What when you come here, everything is different and you can feel the tension and also uncertainty on these waters. I also spoke to some people in the port and they explained to me that since the war began, since the strait has been closed, they have been under a lot of economic pressure. But before we could speak to more people, security personnel told us to leave the area. We were still able to speak with a few locals at the port who described how the disruption in shipping has changed their work and their daily lives.
1: The conflict has clearly affected our work. Before the war, shipping traffic was higher and it was much busier here. Our income and daily business were much better, but not anymore. Under the current circumstances, shipping traffic has been restricted.
0: The impact is also being felt beyond the port city. For people working in transport and food distribution, inflation and falling sales have added another layer of pressure.
2: I work in food distribution. I'm a food delivery driver in this province. Since the conflict started, there has been terrible inflation. Sales have dropped and prices change by the minute.
0: And for some families, the consequences of the conflict have been even more direct.
3: My car was destroyed in this conflict, but I haven't left this place, and my friends here know all about it.
0: For now, the future of shipping in the Strait of Hormuz will likely remain uncertain. As tensions escalate between Iran and US, the question now is not simply when maritime shipping will return to normal. It's whether this crucial waterway can become safe enough for ships to travel through it. Seper Sarami, CGTN, Bandar Abbas.
4: Oil prices have risen to six-week highs since the latest flare-up between the U.S. and Iran. The Trump administration is facing mounting pressure over the rising oil prices as midterm elections approach. James Goodison reports from Washington.
5: I think the issues when it comes to this deal between Iran and Oman, I think initially it was viewed here in Washington as a possible hurdle to clear that would allow the US and Tehran to get round the table for Iran to make some compromises over the Strait of Hormuz. But very quickly, I think the tone has changed now to seeing this deal as a direct push by Iran to stamp their authority on the Strait of Hormuz, which, of course, prior to this conflict, which the US and Israel started, was a free waterway and saw around a third of the world's oil and gas go through it every single year. The US wants that waterway to return to the status quo prior to the war. Iran clearly don't want that. They see this as a real point that they can get across. If this deal is reached, you can imagine President Trump or indeed his administration putting out some form of statement which will effectively mirror some of the things they've said in the past, which is there's no deal really agreed here. The US owns the waterway. Our blockade is there, so Iran can't do anything about it. But we haven't had any comment just yet. Of course, the deal isn't agreed, so we'll have to wait and see on that front. I do think, though, domestically, this is something which is playing on Republicans' minds because as the amount of oil and gas that goes through the Strait of Hormuz continues to be at a low level than normal, that is increasing pressures on gas prices here for real normal Americans, hanging over a pretty crucial midterm election, which really isn't far away now, just at the start of November. This week, we will see President Trump and his Vice President, J.D. Vance, attend the Republican National Convention ahead of the midterm.

0: wait and see exactly what this reaction to this deal will be. But I think on current trends, Washington won't necessarily accept it or see it as a step forward to reaching their goals in the Middle East.
1: The UK will announce a trade ban on goods made in Israeli settlements in the occupied West Bank today, in what London says is its support for a two-state solution. The newly appointed Foreign Secretary Ed Miliband, who said he wanted to reset policy on Israel, will announce the trading restrictions. This move comes as Israel opens more than 1,200 tenders for homes in the occupied territory, which are considered illegal under international law. Details of how the UK will differentiate between goods originating in the West Bank settlements from products made in Israel are still unclear. Spain, Ireland and the Netherlands have announced import bans on goods originating in the settlements, though some are yet to come into effect. Indonesia has reopened its main Jakarta airport and four others that were closed due to volcanic ash from Mount Anak Krakatau. Authorities say 178 planes grounded at Soekarno-Hatta still need to be checked for airworthiness. Nearly 3,000 flights have been affected and 341,000 travellers have been stranded since initial eruptions began to blanket Jakarta and the surrounding areas with ash on Friday. Six out of the eight airports that were shut had resumed operations on Monday and Tuesday after wind blew the ash away from the surrounding area. However, Indonesia's Volcano Monitoring Agency says Anak Krakatau erupted three times on Tuesday morning. The severity of these eruptions was not immediately known. Now we take a look at some other major stories making headlines beyond Asia. Canada's retaliatory tariffs on about $20 billion worth of U.S. goods have just taken effect, ranging from 15 to 50%. The measures target a broad range of U.S. imports to Canada. Amongst the most significant are 50% tariffs on U.S. steel and aluminium, doubling the previous rate. Chancellor Friedrich Merz has ruled out working with the Alternative for Germany party after it's the far-right party secured a landslide election victory in the eastern state of Saxony-Anhalt. Merz says the result has shaken his party to its very foundations, but stresses that he will not resign or fundamentally change course. France and Poland have also expressed concerns over the rising influence of the far right. Ukraine's emergency service says Russia has resumed strikes on Kyiv after a three-day ceasefire expired. Air defense systems have been activated in Kyiv and residents asked to seek shelter. The Russian Defense Ministry says it intercepted over 300 Ukrainian drones from Sunday evening to Monday morning. The two sides had temporarily halted attacks during U.S. peace envoys' visits to Moscow and Kyiv. Do stay with us on Asia Today. There's more just ahead. The fourth batch of emergency relief supplies transported by air from China has arrived in a port in Kathmandu. And this year's China International Fair for Trade and Services opens tomorrow in Beijing with more global participation than ever before.
2: Images may appear to be identical, but looks can be deceiving. The difference is not always obvious. It has to be discovered. There are always different sides to a story. We put the focus on the details. To see more, to understand better. CGTN. See the difference.
1: Welcome back to Asia Today. We continue in China's mudslide-hit Xizang region. In Jilin Township, a border hub frequented by global travelers, local restaurant owner Cai Jiu has turned his eatery into a free canteen. Right after that deadly August 26th mudslide on the border, he started serving hot meals to up to 300 stranded Nepalese, volunteers and rescuers daily trying to offer some warmth amid the crisis.
3: My hometown is Yushu, Qinghai, and Jilin Township has become my second home. That's why I named my restaurant.

0: restaurant, Jirong Memory. Our business picks up every year from May and runs through late October. Our customers include local residents and tourists, most of whom are travelers visiting the area, mainly from Nepal and India. In fact, nearly all staff working at restaurants in Jirong Township are Nepali nationals. When the mudslide disaster struck, we could not reach the affected areas to offer on-site help. So we did whatever we could to support the rescuers and volunteers working right here in town. In the immediate aftermath of the disaster, many Nepali people were stranded here, some out of work, others unable to return to Nepal temporarily. We provided free hot meals for them. At the peak, around 200 to 300 stranded Nepalis dined for free at our restaurant every day. For my part, I have no lingering worries. I just want to carry on with my life as usual, just like before the disaster.
1: The fourth batch of emergency relief supplies transported by air from China has arrived at Tribhuvan International Airport in the Nepalese capital Kathmandu. On Tuesday, a Chinese foreign ministry spokesperson outlined China's efforts to support Nepal's relief operations following the mudslide.
2: Various sectors of Chinese society have also actively extended support to Nepal. The China Foundation for Rural Development has set up temporary shelters in the disaster-stricken areas of Nepal, providing living supplies and basic medical services to the victims. The Chinese Enterprises Association in Nepal recently handed over its first batch of disaster relief funds. In the face of this major disaster, China will continue to stand shoulder to shoulder with Nepal to overcome the difficult times.
1: China's foreign trade saw rapid growth in the first 8 months of this year. Total goods trade reached nearly 35 trillion yuan. That's up almost 18% from a year earlier. The growth rate was 0.3 percentage points higher than that recorded in the first 7 months. Mechanical and electrical products, accounting for 64% of total exports, have increased for 18 consecutive months. Exports of automobiles, ships, lithium batteries and wind power generators all saw double-digit gains, and that reflects a broader shift towards higher-value technology-driven exports. In August alone, trade grew 20% from a year ago to 4.65 trillion yuan. Both exports and imports registered double-digit growth for a fourth consecutive month. Chinese customs official Lu Daliang attributed the steady momentum to the resilience of China's industrial system.
3: China's foreign trade saw steady growth in August. Both exports and imports have posted double-digit growth for the fourth consecutive month. This underscores the resilience of the country's full-fledged industrial system and the strong impetus from technological innovation.
1: The China International Fair for Trade and Services opens on Wednesday in Beijing. With participation surging and new strategic initiatives in place, this year's fair aims to build on the momentum of last year's record-breaking event.
2: CIFTIS 2026 opens against the backdrop of a highly successful 2025 edition, which attracted 85 countries and international organizations, generated over 900 outcomes across construction, IT, and finance, and drew nearly 2,000 offline and 5,600 online exhibitors across 13 thematic forums and 81 specialized sessions. This year, the international footprint has expanded significantly. Over 90 countries, regions, and international organizations will set up exhibitions and host events, with more than 1,800 enterprises exhibiting on-site at Shougang Park, 456 of which are Fortune Global 500 or industry leaders. Norway serves as the guest country of honor, while Guangxi-Zhuang Autonomous Region makes its debut as the guest province. High-level participation includes foreign dignitaries, heads of international organizations, and multinational executives, all gathering for the Global Trade and Services Summit. The venue itself has undergone a major transformation. Shougang Park, the fair's permanent home, now features upgraded halls with enhanced spatial efficiency, smarter operations, and improved visitor services, transforming the site into a fully integrated exhibition town, complete with 74 cultural and consumer events. For the first time, a China Services Pavilion

0: anchors the main exhibition area, showcasing regional innovation success stories. And in a strategic move to support Chinese enterprises abroad, the fair debuts a Go Global Services zone across multiple thematic halls. Innovation remains at the core. Over 90 companies and institutions will release new products, with more than 100 global or China debuts in fintech, digital healthcare, smart education, and green technology. The forum series has been restructured into four focus tracks: open integration, win-win cooperation, digital innovation, and green development, featuring nearly 100 conferences and heavyweight research reports. With broader international engagement, venue upgrades, and a new push for outbound services expansion, CIFDIS 2026 is setting the stage for the next chapter in global services cooperation.
1: Chinese President Xi Jinping's recent state visit to Egypt came as the two countries mark 70 years of diplomatic ties. In an interview with CGTN, Mohamed Amin, who's the editor-in-chief of Egypt's October magazine, talked about China's efforts to boost cooperation and shape the SEO's framework.
2: China is leading a new cooperative model that is based on exchange of knowledge and transfer of technology. Putting a foundation for that through many projects is a leap and an ambitious program for the SEO for the coming period. The Chinese president's proposal to make global governance a foundation for cooperation is important. It protects nations and preserves people's rights. This is a track that will define the organization's framework.
1: Egypt serves as an important bridge between Africa, the Middle East, and Asia. As the BRICS summit approaches, we spoke to Egyptian journalist Hoda Al-Masri about the country's potential in boosting the bloc.
3: Egypt's location gives the BRICS a natural, real gateway to Africa, the Middle East, and Europe. This creates many opportunities, such as new trade routes, logistic hubs, and investment corridors. Even with their different economies, different needs, but BRICS countries share common goals like fair development, like stronger voice in global institutions, like economic independence. The country must focus on their shared interests, like trade in local currencies, infrastructure funding, sharing technology.
1: The Chinese anti-war action comedy, Once Upon a Time in the Middle East, has held its Malaysian premiere in Kuala Lumpur, blending culinary tradition with a story of ordinary people's resilience and kindness amid conflict. This film weaves deep anti-war reflections with warmth, and it's been striking a strong cross-cultural chord amongst local audiences of diverse backgrounds. Yan Shu reports.
4: Although the premiere officially began at 9 p.m. on Monday, long queues formed early inside a cinema in Kuala Lumpur. Moviegoers and guests arrived well in advance to collect some very special tickets, creating a lively and enthusiastic atmosphere.
5: In Malaysia, when a movie comes with high expectations, the distributors really go the extra mile. They often design unique tickets and special merchandise for the premiere. So let's go take a look at what they've lined up for the moviegoers tonight.
4: To offer moviegoers a unique experience, distributors set up photo-worthy posters and custom tickets featuring film motifs. One end of the ticket is shaped like a cooking spatula, while the other incorporates a dragon head and bully details, seamlessly combining food with the film's anti-war theme. The highly anticipated film will screen in over 110 cinemas across Malaysia, with more than 550 daily showings in its initial run.
2: The film happened to align well with Malaysia's National Day theme of peaceful coexistence. Malaysia is home to three major ethnic groups, making this film a great fit for local audiences. We hope that after watching it, people can live together in peace and remain united.
4: Moving from light-hearted laughter to emotional tears, audience members were deeply touched by the film's genuine emotion, with many visibly moved long after the credits rolled.
6: It's truly the best film of the year. It really is. The story buildup and the visuals are all beautifully done. It's so worth watching. It was painful to watch throughout. Make sure to bring tissues.
7: It uses Chinese cuisine to bring out a sense of universal harmony, naturally blending every emotion.

0: together. That's what touched me the most at the Dragon Restaurant.
1: Transcending linguistic and cultural barriers, the film's message of cross-border kindness and empathy also resonated deeply with the Malay and other non-Chinese local moviegoers.
2: I am so speechless because this movie is really amazing, and I feel this film really opens our eyes. No matter what ethnicity or background we come from, we are all the same, and we must have strong feelings of sympathy and empathy.
1: Using food to convey goodwill and laughter to heal trauma, Chinese cinema is telling universal stories with higher standards and richer visual storytelling, bridging hearts and minds across the world. Yan Shu, CGTN, Kuala Lumpur, Malaysia.
3: And we'll leave it there on Asia Today. I'm Xiao Yang from the team. Thank you for watching. Stay tuned. Dialogue is next.

0: Deep cracks are emerging in the dollar-centered global financial system. European nations are repatriating gold reserves, while U.S. debt, trade frictions, and currency policy disputes are testing the existing order. Is a fundamental monetary shift underway? What risks and choices lie ahead for major economies? Join today's dialogue with Professor Jeffrey Frankel from Harvard's Kennedy School of Government, Steve Keen, honorary professor at University College London, Kathleen Tyson, founder and CEO of Pacemaker Global, and Chu Chang, assistant director of the International Monetary Institute at Renmin University of China.
1: Thank you all for joining us for the discussion. Kathleen, I will start with you. Recently, we have seen stories of countries reconsidering where their gold reserves are, with the latest story, of course, being the Netherlands repatriating some of their gold from New York to London. What do you make of the move? What's behind the consideration?
2: Well, I think there's a growing disquiet with custody in New York. We've seen Germany also repatriated its gold from New York.

0: And there's an apprehension that the United States is becoming less bound by laws, by property rights, by international conventions, and that puts central bank reserves at risk. I think it's been a trend for a long time, but it's intensifying. I think the United States demand that the Bank of England take 32 tons of Central Bank of Venezuela gold reserves and ship them to the United States is a big signal that rules that we took for granted for property rights and custody arrangements are no longer secure. Now, it's true that the British government did not recognize the Maduro election, and it expropriated the gold some time ago from the Central Bank of, well, it froze the gold from Central Bank of Venezuela. But to actually ship it to somebody other than Central Bank of Venezuela is a pretty big breach of expected behavior.
1: So, Steve, do you agree? Basically, there's a lack of faith in terms of the
2: Oh,
1: safety of their gold.
2: absolutely. I mean, there's a thief in charge of the White House. Let's just be frank about this. There's somebody whose approach is basically criminal, and he's stolen from Venezuela. There's every possibility he would steal from any other country that made the mis had, had the historic mistake of storing their gold with the Americans. So I'm not at all amazed the Netherlands has done that. I think other countries will as well. It's not so much talking about the nature of the financial system, though obviously that's part. What's been challenged as well, the sheer lawlessness of the American administration. So if you have anything which is exposed to the Americans, the safest way to hang on to it yourself is to take it out of their possession.
1: And Professor Qu Qiang, I would have a similar, question with you here. Do you see there's a rising concern in terms of a physical security, so countries want to have their gold reserve somehow closer to home?
3: Well, I do think so. Currently, I think a lot of central banks are really concerning about how our financial situation globally is looking like, especially after the Ukraine and the Russian crisis, and also even you look further to early like 2008 financial crisis, subprime crisis in America, you would find out that a lot of countries are finding out that their portfolio are not as safe as they thought. So, in order to solve this kind of, anxiety, so I think putting back, gold back in your own vault can be the problem, solvers recently, especially when you have this kind of a geopolitical clash, and, the dominant country financial, dominant countries can actually freeze up all of your assets, offshore. So, whether you can mobilize your financial assets, it become a very important, security and also capabilities. I mean, it's not only Russia we're talking about. It's not only Iran we're talking about. We're talking about even Germany, even Netherlands. They want to have more control back to their own assets. So I think that probably spoke for a lot of countries, right? So even for the alliances of America, they're doing the same thing. And also, besides this kind of visible, seeable geopolitical clashes, and we're talking about some other kind of anxieties, for example, like the weaponization of the financial tools, like the SWIFT, and also some other sanctions. So the sanctions, well, sometimes you put on the enemies, but sometimes also can put on your alliances. If you're not in line with the dominant country, you will get that baton as
1: Well,
3: well.
1: at least there are tariffs, right? Okay, Jeffrey, the ECB says, gold accounted for about 27% of global official reserves by market value at the end of last year, compared with 22% for US Treasuries. But of course, the ECB also points out that much of this shift reflects this increase in terms of value, price value of gold. So how much of gold's a rising share represents a genuine shift in terms of central bank behavior? How much is simply the effects of a valuation of a gold?
4: Well, it's a lot more than just valuation, but valuation is.

0: still, it could be a sign. If a central bank has a certain fraction of its holdings in gold, and its price goes up, and it doesn't want to have so high a portion of its portfolio in gold, it can shift it to dollars. If it doesn't do that, that itself is a sign of something. But it is really remarkable that gold, which not that long ago was considered an anachronism and not really part of the modern world monetary system, has made such a comeback in the behavior of central banks.
1: Speak of that, of course, related to the story of we have the U.S. Federal debt now surpassing $40 trillion. Now, how big a problem? People say, oh, we have too much debt. People talk about the size of the debt. Is the size of the debt itself a problem for the U.S.?
0: Absolutely, absolutely, it's a problem. And it's f funny that we haven't been worried about it. It hasn't been prominent politically recently compared to 10, 20, 30 years ago when there was more concern about it, but it was at a more manageable level. It's very worrisome. It's not just the level, which is a debt to GDP ratio of 100%, the highest since the 40s, but it's the rate of change. It's projections into the future. Economists define an unsustainable debt as one that looks like as a ratio to GDP, it's increasing without limit. And that's the path we're on in the US. So this is very worrisome. More so, I would say, than the shift of the international role of the dollar.
1: Well, Kathleen, of course, people who are not familiar with this, I think that we had a similar panel discussion on this. Some analysts suggest the U.S. can deal with this debt problem. They say the debt is not really a problem. You can print more money, then you can have the inflation, then things could be, it's like you have more, enough inflation, the debt will disappear simply through that process. Is that the case? Is that the way to deal with the debt?
2: Well, I think the biggest concern is the rapid rise in interest rates. That what we're seeing across all the major G7 bond markets is a rapid increase in interest rates, with Japan actually being the most rapid acceleration in increased rates. And all of them are looking at fiscal dominance, which is where the cost of servicing the debt is rising so much faster than any growth in the economy that it becomes the driver of issuing even more debt. So I think the last time I was on your show, the debt was only about 37 or 38 trillion. And now it's well past 40 trillion. That is, a function of moving very, very quickly from near zero interest rates towards 5%. In Britain, I think we're already above 5%. The cost of servicing the debt is rising at an ever-accelerating rate at the moment across the major bond markets. And that has financial stability implications. It also has instability. As bonds are funny, as the interest rate goes up, the value of the issued bonds, whatever rate they're at, goes down. And so, that has real implications for systemic liquidity because bonds are used as collateral for systemic liquidity in repo markets. It has implications for pension reserves, for insurance reserves, and broader economic stability. It's getting worrying.
1: I understand that you have debt because probably you spend more than you can make. As a nation, you probably bring in less revenue than the federal spending. For example, in the U.S. case, you have accumulated debt. But the debt problem is not made in today or one day. Do you think the U.S. federal government, or the Treasury, Secretary paying enough attention to this debt problem? What are they doing to tackle this challenge?
2: I think one of the big surprises of the second Trump administration.

0: administration is the complete absence of Congress. Now, Congress, under the Constitution, has the responsibility for determining government spending and budgeting. And we've heard nothing from them at all about fiscal restraint, about curbing deficits, about reallocating spending. I mean, Trump now wants $1.5 trillion a year for the military, for example. There's no discussion anywhere in Washington about where the extra $0.5 trillion comes from. They just assume it will be magicked into existence because they've been doing that for so long. The last administration to run a fiscal surplus was Bill Clinton. That's a long time ago. And
1: Indeed.
0: so they all think that they can extend and pretend because they've gotten away with it.
1: Well, kick of the can down the road.
2: Look, I'm going to have to start with disagreeing with virtually everything that's been said before me, except for Catherine's comments about the impact of rising interest rates on the value of existing bonds. That is a serious danger, and it's something which has been caused by economists and the Federal Reserve who are responsible for putting up those rates. I have specialized in the accounting structure of the global economy, building a system called RAVL, which is the only program I'm aware of that actually lets you look at financial transactions in an integrated way. And when you look at it through this way, the government does not borrow money. It creates money. If it doesn't run a deficit, if it does not spend more than it takes back in taxation, it does not create fiat-backed money. Whereas what's interpreted here is the government is borrowing from the private sector. Now, I don't want to get involved in the accounting conversations. I know that'd go down a wormhole. But let me put it this way. If I wanted to eliminate the American government's debt problems tomorrow, I could do it. Make me Federal Reserve Chairman. I will then pay $40 billion, or 40 trillion, pardon me, to buy out all existing bonds. I will record $40 trillion worth of bonds as my central bank assets. Because the bonds would then be owned by the Federal Reserve, there'd be no interest paid by the Treasury, because that's the standard rule around the world. Either Treasuries do not pay interest on bonds owned by their central banks, or the central banks remit their profits back to the Treasury, which has got the same effect. So if you're worried about the level of government debt, let's buy it all tomorrow. Now, you cannot do that for any other form of debt. You cannot have your wife buy your mortgage debt and then eliminate your mortgage payments. This is all a case of mistaking the structure of financial flows for private individuals and mapping it across as if the government is in exactly the same situation. It is a false analysis, it's a false worry. And in fact, you find plenty of times in the past when government debt has been far higher as a percentage of GDP than it is right now. And when I model government debt as a function of a simple model of the financial flows of an economy, I find the main determinant of the government debt to GDP ratio is not the amount of money the government's spending at all. It's the velocity of the circulation of money. As that falls, the government debt ratio will rise. So I see this entire concern is completely fallacious, but I know I'm fighting against conventional wisdom.
1: Okay, but Steve Steele, I mean, the size of the debt itself,
2: It's
1: like.
2: the size of the economy and how slowly money is turning over today. That's the real impact. Government debt only started to rise as a percentage of GDP when, ironically, neoliberal and neoclassical economists took over government policy management. The lowest ratio of government debt to GDP was at the end of the so-called Keynesian period in the mid-1970s. Now, and that was when the governments used to spend to try to maintain full employment rather than trying not to spend to restrain inflation, which is the current bias of current economists and politicians. Now, ironically, from that point on, that's when government debt started to rise. And the biggest rise in government debt occurred when officials throughout the world ignored the private debt bubble that was going on before the global financial crisis. And then when that crashed, government spending had to rise because tax revenues fell, welfare payments rose, and therefore government spending rose as a percentage of GDP. But I see this entire conventional wisdom completely wrong-headed and based on a misunderstanding of the accounting behind government money creation and private money creation.
1: Steve, do you see a potential challenge of even potential crisis
2: I see crises because America's falling apart and the payment system it's designed is collapsing, and that's what we need an alternative to. But to be worrying about the level of government debt in the process is nonsense, so long as the government, your country you're talking about, is the global hegemon and it creates the currency with which we do international trade. That's why America can sustain what really matters from my point of view, and that's its trade deficit. Because when any other countries are at a trade deficit, they run out of American dollars. America, by definition,

and can't run out of American dollars. So it can sustain this trade deficit as long as it sustains the position of being the global hegemon. Now, if it loses that, then its debt matters because it may have to borrow in the currency of a country that is not the United States, and then it will have trouble. But to worry about the government deficit and not look at the trade deficit, I think, is completely

0: partner economies like Japan. We know there's engagement and pressure from the U.S. on the Japanese side to basically deal with the weakening yen. What kind of effect, what kind of impact, is there in terms of stabilizing probably, or reducing the U.S. Borrowing costs?
1: Oh, yes, I totally agree with Stephen's viewpoint. I think currently, yes, Mr. Bessent does have a very huge pressures because if Japan, cannot stop what they're doing right now and let Japanese yen to collapse, that's going to be a very big problem for not only America, but it's going to be a big problem for everybody else. Because you have to understand internationally on the financial market, Japanese yen serves as a bridge currency, which means, the carry trade goes on crazily. Everybody borrows low interest rate in Japanese yen to buy all kinds of assets flowing around in the other Western countries, say Australia, say America, because the risk-free interest rate now stands at more than 5%. So basically, you're lying on a bet, borrowing Japanese yen and buying an American treasury bond, and then you're good to go. You're floating with, basically more than 4% of the income net and, no risk. So if this kind of the humongous kind of the scale of a trade stopped and reversed, say like Japanese yen, started to be, collapsing, or say Japanese interest rates started to rise up, skyrocketing very quickly. Now we're looking at basically 3%. So I think the carry trade, the spread is actually been thinning very, very quickly. So a lot of, investment bank, lots of the PE fund are actually dumping their position when they buy in with the Japanese yen. So if the whole thing reverses, I'm not saying American Treasury bond is going to collapse. I mean, lots of things are going to collapse. And that is going to be looking very, very bad for Mr. Bessent, because what Mr. Bessent want right now is economically, they want stabilization, because there have been a major war going on between America and Iran. And also there are going to be the huge conflicts between Europe and Russia. And also America back inside is supporting the whole thing. So they'll be spending the money like hell. And also the interest rate payment is basically eating up more than 18% to 18% of the fiscal income. So what they don't want to see is the treasury bond has been, collapsing right now, because they need to borrow more and more and even more. So right now, that's the reason why when Stephen mentioned they spend like $40 trillion try to buy in the debt they issued. Basically, they're going to tell them the whole world, no, we're making something wrong. So we probably issued too much debt. We're wrong, and we're going to buy back a little bit to remedy what we're doing. So this is really a bad signal. That's the reason why they're putting lots of the pressures to Japan. I think he's perfectly correct. If you understand what's really going on, because Japan and the Japanese yen is that fuse. It's, you light up the fuse and you start to burn and lit up the explosions. Okay. So in order to stop the explosion, you need to stop from the very beginning. That is Japan.
0: That's why they were talking to Japan, right? And stability obviously is important, not only to Japan, but as you said, to the global financial markets. But Kathleen, back to you here. We know that during this process of engaging between the Japanese side and the American side, they didn't notice or inform the ECB, the Europeans. This is rare in terms of coordination among central banks there. What do you make of that?
2: I think, a friend of mine briefed me when he returned from the World Economic Forum back in January, and he said, it's one sentence, might makes right. The United States has become, and it's not for the first time, extremely unilateral. Instead of believing that it's part of a coalition and it needs to act with consent and information of the coalition, it's behaving very, very unilaterally because it can. It believes it has impunity. And it was a great shock to the ECB that Scott Bessent used the Exchange Stabilization Fund, very rare use, hasn't been used for quite a while that I know of. It's quite secretive, so you never know quite what goes on in the ESF. But he used the Exchange Stabilization Fund, and that only has reserves in euro and yen. And he sold the euro reserves to buy more yen.

0: an attempt to stabilize the yen, which worked, but only for 2 weeks. And then it was back at the same level. And it was a huge shock to ECB. And I think it's made a lot of central banks wary that the United States is a much less reliable partner in financial stability than it was a decade or 2 decades ago.
1: Okay. Jeffrey, as we discussed, it seems like it's a financial issue, but often it has a lot to do with non-financial issue or decisions by the government. In that sense, what about the ongoing war on Iran or the closure of the Strait of Hormuz, which of course has led to the inflation pressure back in the U.S.? You know, that's become one of the challenges for the U.S. government, in addition to debt and borrowing costs. How do you see this long-term impact? I mean, in what way we are going to see the end of the war on Iran? Perhaps that will have some effect on the U.S. dollar?
2: Well, these events are just one facet of what has happened to my country. The decision to attack Iran was a very bad decision. And unfortunately, the impact is not just current, but we have undermined the multilateral order, rules-based international order for free trade, but for security, for everything that we helped set up after World War II. And I'm afraid we're not going to be able to put the pieces back together when Trump leaves office.
1: Yes. Steve, obviously this issue is beyond the U.S. I think Kathleen earlier mentioned about that if you look at the advanced countries' economies there, usually you have this rising borrowing costs and large debt. One of the countries is France, which is increasingly coming under the spotlight with public debt already at around at more than 170% of GDP. That, of course, goes along with weak growth and the persistent fiscal deficits. So people are asking, could France become the next major sovereign debt flashpoints? Not because its debt is larger in terms of the size than that of the U.S. or Japan, but because probably it has less monetary or fiscal room to respond?
3: It's tied up in the straitjacket of the European Union's policies on the Maastricht Treaty, which is a stupid policy to go in, which was opposed by both extremes of economics, from Milton Friedman on the right wing to Wynne Godley on the left, saying that because the rules stopped the government spending more when there's a downturn caused by the private sector collapsing into a credit crunch, then they'll be forced to reduce spending and make the situation actually worse, which is what happened to Greece during the post-global financial crisis period. All this is based on mistaking, not understanding the accounting of government and private money creation. So I'm completely frustrated by this conversation, but I'm frustrated by any conversations with people who are conventional thinkers on money. The government should run a deficit. It's how fiat money is created. Mm-hmm. That's the bottom line. It's private debt that causes the crises, not government debt. And the deficit that matters is the trade deficit, which puts me, by the way, in the opposite camp to modern monetary theory, in case anybody thinks I'm just regurgitating modern monetary theory. I think they're completely wrong on the trade deficit. They see that as a good thing. I see it as a bad. So we're focusing on the wrong type of debt, which is government debt rather than private. We obsess about the government deficit when we should worry about the trade deficit for those countries. And we have government money creation applies equity interest rates. They create the money with which interest is paid on bonds, and that gives too much money to the finance sector. I'm never going to argue we don't give them enough. We give them too much by having too high a rate on those bonds. But none of this is a source of paralysis. It's the ideas that are leading to this crisis, mm-hmm. not the actual physical situation. That's very different to what's happening with Iran, of course, where the physical destruction of resources is a serious threat to the stability of the global economy.
1: Chucham, the U.S. has, of course, as we mentioned, the enormous absolute debt in terms of the number, the size. Japan has an exceptionally high debt-to-GDP ratio. France combines, you have high debt, weak growth, and, of course, political difficulties over fiscal consolidation. Are these isolated national problems, or are these symptoms of something broader?

0: there's something larger facing advanced economies?
1: Of course. I think if we're talking about the current 2 to 5 years, 2 to 5 years, I think technically we can still make it work. But I think the space and potential has been much, much narrowed as time goes by. So we really need to get prepared. And actually, I'm telling you, that is the reason why people are getting prepared. Just taking a look at the gold movement currently, right? And it's not only Russia and Iran. We're talking about even Germany and the Netherlands, two of floating countries, are doing the same thing. That will explain a lot of things for you.
0: Well, with that, we're coming to the end of the discussion. Many thanks to Qu Qiang, Kathleen, Steve, and Jeffrey. Thank you for your time and insights.

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We put the pieces together to find what really matters to you. All around the world, all around the clock. Our reporters are at home across the globe. From our headquarters in Beijing and production centers in Washington, Nairobi, and London. 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

0: for joining us on The World Today on CGTN. I'm Jiao Yang in Beijing. Chinese Foreign Minister Wang Yi says firm mutual trust is the cornerstone of the China-Qatar strategic partnership. Wang made the remarks on Tuesday during a meeting in Beijing with visiting Qatari Prime Minister and Minister of Foreign Affairs Sheikh Mohammed bin Abdulrahman Al Thani. The two sides also held in-depth discussions on the situation in the Middle East and the Gulf region. Our reporter Yu Yang has this top story.
1: Chinese Foreign Minister Wang Yi said that China firmly supports Qatar in safeguarding its national sovereignty, independence, security and stability. He also expressed the confidence that Qatar will continue to provide firm support on issues concerning China's core interests. Wang called for the two sides to further consolidate and expand cooperation in traditional and new energy, while deepening collaboration in areas such as investment, high technology and cultural exchanges. Qatar's Prime Minister and the Minister of Foreign Affairs, Sheikh Mohammed bin Abdulrahman Al Thani, said his country firmly stands with China, adheres to the One China principle, and opposes external interference in China's internal affairs. He said Qatar supports the series of global initiatives put forward by Chinese President Xi Jinping and is willing to strengthen communication and coordination with China within the framework of the United Nations. The two sides also held in-depth discussions on the situation in the Middle East and the Gulf region. Wang Yi outlined the key propositions and initiatives put forward by Chinese President Xi Jinping to maintain and advance peace and stability in the Middle East, as well as promote common security across the region. Wang emphasized that continued tensions in the Gulf and the broader Middle East have seriously affected the security of countries across

0: the region, while disrupting the stability of energy supplies, shipping routes and global supply chains. He said conflict and pressure cannot provide a solution and that dialogue and negotiation are the right path forward. Mohammed said Qatar is ready to strengthen coordination with China to help safeguard the security of global energy routes and restore peace and stability in the region as soon as possible.
1: Since the outbreak of the conflict in the Middle East, senior officials from several Gulf states have visited China. The visit of Qatar's Prime Minister and the Minister of Foreign Affairs follows those of representatives from Kuwait and Saudi Arabia as the countries are actively seeking to de-escalate the ongoing tensions in the region. Yu Yang, CGTN, Beijing.
2: Fighting in Yemen has intensified for a week now, with clashes spreading across multiple fronts. Saudi Arabia's energy ministry says Houthi attacks targeted energy facilities in its south, causing injuries and disruptions. Meanwhile, the Houthis accuse Riyadh of carrying out airstrikes on several Yemeni provinces. Ihab Al-Fandi has more from Sana'a.
3: Saudi Arabia accused Yemen's Ansar Allah of attacking civilian economic targets inside the kingdom, saying the strikes left at least 73 civilians wounded, including women and children. The fighting has also intensified across Yemen, with several provinces hit by strikes and cruise missiles. Ansar Allah military spokesman Yahya Sari said Saudi Arabia carried out strikes on Al Jawf, Al Bayda, Marib, and Taiz. Government forces, however, claimed responsibility for the attacks. Ansar Allah warned that what it called an escalation and violation of Yemen's sovereignty would not go unanswered, threatening to punish Saudi Arabia. In Al Jawf, Sana'a authorities said an airstrike hit the central prison, killing and injuring 14 people. The government has also expanded its military operations. Its forces announced a new front in Al Jawf in northeastern Yemen and launched an offensive in Al Bayda in the country's central region. Elsewhere, fighting and shelling persisted in Taiz in southwestern Yemen and along the Red Sea coast. Ansar Allah said it had targeted government military gatherings east of Al Jawf. It also released footage purportedly showing attacks on weapons trucks traveling from Saudi Arabia through the Al Wadi'a border crossing in Hadramaut province. The latest escalation has drawn concern from UN envoy to Yemen Hans Greenberg. He warned that continued fighting across multiple fronts could further widen the conflict and jeopardize efforts to reach a political settlement. Ihab Al-Fandi, CGTN, Sana'a.
2: Iran says talks with Oman on a temporary route for safe passage through the Strait of Hormuz have reached the final stage. This follows a joint statement late last month in which the two countries announced that they had exchanged views on a proposed framework for the waterway.
4: At this point, we can claim that the negotiations between Iran and Oman have reached a final stage. It is likely that, in the coming days, the Iran-Oman understanding on a temporary safe route in the Strait of Hormuz will be registered with the International Maritime Organization.
2: The discussions come as the U.S. and Iran continue to trade attacks, with the two sides striking each other's ships over the weekend. Iranian Parliament Speaker Mohammed Bakr Khalibaf says Iran will retaliate against any new U.S. attacks on its assets. He warns that U.S. energy infrastructure across the Gulf, including oil and gas interests, is vulnerable. Iranian media reports that Tehran has established an economic war command center to coordinate and accelerate responses to economic problems caused by the conflict. The UK will announce a trade ban on goods made in Israeli settlements in the occupied West Bank today, in what London says is its support for a two-state solution. Newly appointed Foreign Secretary Ed Miliband, who said that he wanted to reset policy on Israel, will announce the trading restrictions. The move comes as Israel opens more than 1,200 tenders for homes in the occupied territory, illegal under international law. Details of how the UK will differentiate between goods originating in the West Bank settlements from products made in Israel are still unclear. Spain, Ireland and the Netherlands have all announced import bans on goods originating in the settlements, though some are yet to come into effect. Ukraine's emergency service says Russia has resumed strikes on Kyiv after a three-day ceasefire expired. Air defense systems have been activated in Kyiv and residents

0: Americans asked to seek shelter. The Russian Defense Ministry says its air defense forces intercepted and destroyed over 300 Ukrainian drones from Sunday evening to Monday morning. Ukraine released a combat report on Monday saying 237 battles had taken place on the front lines over the past day. The two sides had temporarily halted attacks during visits to Kyiv and Moscow by U.S. peace envoys Steve Witkoff and Jared Kushner. The two envoys held talks with the Russian and Ukrainian leaders over the weekend. Thank you so much for having me. Canada's retaliatory tariffs on about $20 billion worth of U.S. goods have just taken effect. Ranging from 15 to 50%, the measures target a broad range of U.S. imports to Canada. Amongst the most significant are 50% tariffs on U.S. steel and aluminium, doubling the previous rate. The two countries failed to reach a trade deal last month, and that prompted Washington to impose a 50% tariff on $20 billion U.S. dollars worth of Canadian goods. Canadian Prime Minister Mark Carney said Ottawa would match those tariffs dollar for dollar to protect his workers and businesses. The Canadian public has largely supported the levies. Rallies were held on Monday, which was Canada's Labour Day, in Windsor. That is a hub for the integrated Canada-U.S. automotive industry. And participants called for solidarity.
1: I think more and more Americans are coming to realize that they're the ones paying more for the tariffs. So tariffs paid by the people that buy the products. And Canada doesn't want this trade war, but we have to defend ourselves.
2: Fighting back, making things equally. They're a violation to the tradesmanship deal that was signed, put into law years ago. And they're hurting Americans. They are hurting American farmers and auto workers especially. And unfortunately, sometimes the only way to get even is to fight back.
0: U.S. President Donald Trump, meanwhile, has targeted Canadian aircraft maker Bombardier. Trump says Bombardier will no longer be allowed to sell its jets in the U.S. unless it starts manufacturing them there. He has accused Canada of treating the U.S. like a piggy bank while saying that Bombardier's products are not good enough. Bombardier has thousands of U.S. workers and suppliers, and many of its aircraft use American-made engines. The far-right Alternative for Germany party has secured a historic victory in the eastern state of Saxony-Anhalt. Several thousand people gathered at the Berlin-Brandenburg Gate to protest against the AfD. The party won 43.8% of the vote, but fell just short of an outright majority. And that is leaving its rivals facing difficult decisions over who should govern. Peter Oliver reports.
3: For some Germans, election day meant enjoying some chamber music, perhaps drowning out election issues. A serene moment ahead of the drama. The AfD won around 44%, more than double its previous share and its best result in any German state election. The governing CDU party fell to almost 17%, its worst result in the state.
4: We will always extend a hand if there is another political force with which we can tackle the fundamental problems in this country, but we will not compromise on our principles.
3: The result was powered by frustration on issues reaching far beyond this state. Migration and security mattered, alongside cost of living issues, jobs and public services. Support for the AfD was seen across age ranges and gender. Ahead of the ballot, 59% of voters said the federal government did not deserve their support.
5: While some say this is a dark day for Saxony-Anhalt, I say this is democracy. The people have sent a clear message.
6: The AfD won resoundingly, but they've fallen short of the number of seats needed for an overall majority. What's set to follow will test Germany's so-called political firewall to its very limits.
3: The firewall is really an unwritten, long-standing agreement among the mainstream parties not to work with the AfD. The AfD insists it has a clear mandate to govern and that democracy demands other political parties abandon their traditional blockade and work with them. So should they?
7: I come politically from a completely different part of the spectrum than the AfD. Nevertheless, we should respect the results and make rational decisions.
8: Perhaps they should be given responsibility. Above all, people should talk with them, not only against them, and ask what proposals they have.
3: He has 39 of the parliament's 83 seats, but needs three more for a majority. The populist BSW party...

0: which believes in state intervention economically but is socially conservative, have the seats and say they are open to talks in one way or another. Alternately, keeping the AfD out of government would require all five opposing parties to cooperate, crossing some of German politics' deepest divisions. The winner is clear, but which party will govern is not. However, the message sounded here carries far beyond Saxony-Anhalt. Peter Oliver, CGTN, Magdeburg, Germany.
1: Thanks for watching The World Today with me, Jiao Yang. China 24 is next. Stay tuned.

Hello there, coming to you from Beijing, this is China 24, our look at China and its impact around the world. I'm Zhao Yang, coming up. China's foreign trade sees rapid growth in the first 8 months of this year. China's International Fair for Investment and Trade kicks off in Xiamen, with delegates from over 120 countries and regions participating. And following Mexico's Secretary of Foreign Affairs' visit to China, we look at how the country is gaining popularity with Chinese tourists. Chinese President Xi Jinping has spoken by phone with the British Prime Minister Andy Burnham, congratulating him on taking office. Xi said China and the UK are comprehensive strategic partners. He called for mutual respect and trust, seeking common ground while setting aside differences and expanding mutually beneficial cooperation. He said China's 15th five-year plan period will further open up sectors including education, healthcare and finance, and that will offer new opportunities for bilateral cooperation. She also called for closer exchanges in science, education, culture and sports and urged the UK to fully protect the legitimate rights and interests of Chinese investors. He also said as permanent members of the UN Security Council and major economies, China and the UK should strengthen coordination through the United Nations, the G20 and a World Trade Organization, uphold multilateralism and open trade, and promote a more equal and orderly multipolar world and inclusive globalization of the economy. Burnham said the UK is ready to maintain policy continuity towards China, deepen long-term strategic partnership, expand cooperation and people-to-people exchanges, and

0: work with China to address global challenges and promote world stability and prosperity. He also thanked China for assisting British citizens affected by the deadly mudslide in Jilong in Xizang. The Chinese Foreign Minister Wang Yi says firm mutual trust is the cornerstone of the China-Qatar strategic partnership. And he made the remarks during a meeting in Beijing with the visiting Qatari Prime Minister and Foreign Affairs Minister Sheikh Mohammed bin Abdulrahman Al Thani. The two sides also held in-depth discussions on the situation in the Middle East and the Gulf region. Yu Yang reports.
1: Chinese Foreign Minister Wang Yi said the China firmly supports Qatar in safeguarding its national sovereignty, independence, security and stability. He also expressed the confidence that Qatar will continue to provide firm support on issues concerning China's core interests. Wang called for the two sides to further consolidate and expand cooperation in traditional and new energy, while deepening collaboration in areas such as investment, high technology and cultural exchanges. Qatar's Prime Minister and the Minister of Foreign Affairs, Sheikh Mohammed bin Abdulrahman Al Thani, said his country firmly stands with China, adheres to the One China principle, and opposes external interference in China's internal affairs. He said Qatar supports the series of global initiatives put forward by Chinese President Xi Jinping and is willing to strengthen communication and coordination with China within the framework of the United Nations. The two sides also held in-depth discussions on the situation in the Middle East and the Gulf region. Wang Yi outlined the key propositions and initiatives put forward by Chinese President Xi Jinping to maintain and advance peace and stability in the Middle East, as well as promote common security across the region. Wang emphasized that continued tensions in the Gulf and the broader Middle East have seriously affected the security of countries across the region, while disrupting the stability of energy supplies, shipping routes and global supply chains. He said conflict and pressure cannot provide a solution and that dialogue and negotiation are the right path forward. Mohammed said Qatar is ready to strengthen coordination with China to help safeguard the security of global energy routes and restore peace and stability in the region as soon as possible.
2: Since the outbreak of the conflict in the Middle East, senior officials from several Gulf states have visited China. The visit of Qatar's Prime Minister and the Minister of Foreign Affairs follows those of representatives from Kuwait and Saudi Arabia, as the countries are actively seeking to de-escalate the ongoing tensions in the region. Yu Yang, CGTN, Beijing.
0: China's foreign trade saw rapid growth in the first 8 months of this year. Total goods trade reached nearly 35 trillion yuan. That's up almost 18% from a year earlier. The growth rate was 0.3 percentage points higher than that recorded in the first 7 months. Mechanical and electrical products, accounting for 64% of total exports, have increased for 18 consecutive months. Exports of automobiles, ships, lithium batteries and wind power generators all saw double-digit gains, and that reflects a broader shift towards higher-value technology-driven exports. In August alone, trade grew 20% from a year ago to 4.65 trillion yuan. Both exports and imports registered double-digit growth for a fourth consecutive month. A Chinese customs official attributed the steady momentum to the resilience of China's industrial system.
3: China's foreign trade saw steady growth in August. Both exports and imports have posted double-digit growth for the fourth consecutive month. This underscores the resilience of the country's full-fledged industrial system and the strong impetus from technological innovation.
0: A cultural and creative firm in Sichuan has exported realistic-looking plush animals to more than 50 countries and regions around the world within 6 years. Now, the company is based in a landlocked province with no access to the sea. Well, Jiang Xiyuan explores how it has broken through geographical constraints to deliver goods across the globe.
4: Staff are making a batch of realistic plush animals bound for Europe and the United States at the factory of Sichuan Coupon Technology.
5: Our products are sold in more than 50 countries and regions worldwide, mainly in developed economies such as Europe, the United States, and Japan. In terms of product categories, the company exports nearly 50 SKUs overseas.

0: with annual sales reaching hundreds of thousands of units.
1: With overseas markets secured, how to deliver goods affordably and efficiently has become a key challenge for this inland exporter. The launch of the China-Europe Railway Express has greatly slashed logistics costs for cross-border e-commerce. The shipping costs for Europe start at 24 yuan per kilogram, 60 to 70% lower than air freight. Chengdu Customs simplifies transit declaration formalities for enterprises, reducing average declaration time by 25 minutes and improving clearance efficiency for inland exporters. Adjustments have also been made to the return goods procedures for exported commodities.
2: Starting April 1st this year, cross-border e-commerce retail export goods are eligible for cross-customs region returns, boosting the turnaround timeliness for returned items.
0: In the past, returned products would most likely be discarded due to high transportation costs. Now goods can be shipped back, then we can have them repaired. This puts us in a better position to deliver after-sales commitments to our customers.
1: Thanks to technological upgrades, lower-cost logistics, faster customs clearance, and gradual progress in resolving return-related problems, a host of supporting measures help inland export enterprises cut costs and boost efficiency. The geographic disadvantages of inland regions are being offset. Zhang Xiuan, CGTN, Chengdu.
3: Now let's get some analysis on the foreign trade data with Liu Zhiqin, who joins us via Zoom. He's a senior research fellow at the Chongyang Institute for Financial Studies at Renmin University of China. Mr. Liu, thanks for coming on our show. So if I can recap some of the major data with you first. In the first 8 months of this year, the goods trade hit nearly 35 trillion yuan. That's up nearly 18% year on year. And exports and imports both seen double-digit growth for 4 months straight. What's driving this cross-border growth, and how long do you think it can last?
4: I believe that this figure has already no surprising to Chinese market, because as we know, in the past 8 months, China has adopted a series of positive and supportive policies to support our trade relations with the global market. So the major driving reason are based on two reasons. The one is that domestic policies are very resilient, and also with the financial support, market access, and other mechanism to support business relations with the global market. And secondly is also that China has uphold its policy, widely open up, have closer collaborations with all partners globally. So in this way that all the partners in different areas and different countries, they are eager to come to China to have more business with China. Of course, we see some geopolitical tension is still going on that gives the Chinese foreign trade more opportunities and a chance to uphold its position in the global market.
3: One notable category is mechanical and electrical products that made up 64% of China's exports. It's grown for a year and a half now in a row. And automobiles, ships, lithium batteries, wind power generators, for example, posted double-digit gains. So explain to us why it's important that China is shifting to this higher-end tech-driven exports and what it means for global supply chains.
4: I think this means for the global supply chain is very essential, because from the global supply chain, they need a lot of innovations, productions, and high-quality products from China. Because China is very strong in innovation of manufacturing high-end products, including, as you already mentioned, green energy and green technology, EV vehicles, for instance, also different high-end batteries to support all this development. So that's why the global supply chain is now seeing that the more advancing from the Chinese supply chain, because two supply chains are closely merged and closely cooperated together. That's why the China supply chain will upgrade, will improve the global supply chain. This is the one part that is very, very important to the global economic recovery.
3: Mr. Liu, thank you so much. And please do stay with us. We'll come back to you a little bit later in the program. And China has long

0: Launched a nationwide media campaign to retrace the route of the Long March, marking the 90th anniversary of the victory of the Chinese Red Army's historic military retreat. Organized by the publicity department of the Communist Party of China Central Committee, the campaign, which is themed to carry forward the Long March spirit, advanced the cause of national rejuvenation. Journalists retraced the Long March route that kicked off in Jiangxi province. The campaign will primarily follow the route taken by the 1st Front Army of the Red Army, whilst also covering routes taken by the 2nd and 4th Front Armies and the 25th Army. The reporting activities will span 15 provincial-level regions. During the campaign, journalists will be exploring historical sites and resources linked to the revolutionary period, revisit the arduous journey of the Long March and document the profound changes along the route over the past 90 years. The campaign aims to highlight the Long March spirit of faith, perseverance, unity and dedication and encourage people to carry the spirit forward as China advances its development in the new era. A look now at the latest weather situation across China. In eastern Jiangxi province, persistent heavy rain linked to Typhoon Suru has triggered landslides and mudslides, causing 12 deaths in its Sichuan County. Armed police and military teams have been deployed to carry out search and rescue operations, evacuate residents, clear roads and remove mud and debris. In Cangnan County, Zhejiang province, more than 70 schools have been affected by heavy rain. Clean-up and recovery work began as soon as floodwaters receded. All flooded schools in the county have resumed classes since Monday. Heavy rain has also affected parts of Shanxi since Monday, prompting temporary traffic controls on some expressway sections. Over the next 3 days, a cold air mass will bring more rain to parts of northwest and north China, with some areas facing heavy downpours and thunderstorms. Authorities are warning of possible flash floods, landslides and mudslides, especially in vulnerable areas in the northwest. And we turn now to the latest in rescue and relief in Xizang's Jirong, which was hit by the massive mudslide on the China-Nepal border. The reopened National Highway 216 is a vital lifeline for transporting people, supplies and heavy equipment into the heart of the disaster zone. And along the route, teams are carrying out round-the-clock inspections and monitoring, reinforcing vulnerable areas to keep the roads safe and open.
1: We installed a slope radar at an appropriate location to monitor the hazardous conditions across this entire area. In the event of a rockfall or landslide, we will promptly report the relevant information to the command center. The command center will then contact other relevant departments to implement traffic control measures or carry out further cleanup and protection of the affected road section.
0: Teams have identified 58 geological hazard risk points along this section of the National Highway 216 and are closely monitoring each one. For loose rocks that could affect traffic, road crews are carrying out further inspections and developing protective measures. In areas alongside the river, crews are also reinforcing the road to protect it from being washed away. With more rain expected, extra materials have been prepared so that rescue crews can quickly strengthen the road if conditions worsen. Well, do stay with us on China 24. There's more just ahead. China's International Fair for Investment and Trade kicks off in Xiamen, with delegates from over 120 countries and regions participating.
2: We are all connected. 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Stay connected.
3: You might think you are better informed in an information age. 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And data poverty shuts out many. 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

0: The China International Fair for Investment and Trade has kicked off in Xiamen, that's in southeastern China's Fujian province. The fair runs through September 11th. This year's event is the biggest ever, with the exhibition space up more than 60%. And more than 120 countries and regions are sending delegates. Our reporter Wang Tianyu was there for the opening.
1: The doors are open. The 26th CIFID is underway in Xiamen. This year, the fair is bigger than ever. Total exhibition space has grown to 200,000 square meters. That's 14 specialized zones covering everything from advanced manufacturing to finance.
2: We will keep expanding institutional opening up and actively aligning with high-standard global trade rules. We're seizing the opportunity from the pilot program to expand services trade. We're also upgrading our free trade zones, focusing on tech innovation, green development, and digital economy, all to build a more open economy, faster.
1: There's a new twist this year. For the first time, CIFID has two guest countries. Finland and Saudi Arabia are taking that role. South China's Guangdong and the far west Qinghai are the two guest provinces. The fair runs around three themes: invest in China, China invest, and international investment. Over the next couple of days, there will be over 40 themed events and more than 50 project roadshows.
3: Strategic sectors like AI, semiconductors, critical minerals, or clean energy now account for almost half of the value of all new investment projects. This is why I believe gatherings like CIFID matter more than ever, because the central challenge today is no longer only to mobilize more capital. It is to connect capital to the right projects in the right places.
1: Confidence in the China market still runs high. More than 1,200 delegations and business groups showed up. They come from 129 countries and regions, plus 30 international organizations.
4: CIFID is always about building trust. Last year, the fair sealed over 1,150 projects. And this year, with bigger stage and more countries and regions involved, organizers expect that number to grow. Wang Tianyu, CGTN, Xiamen, Fujian Province.
0: Foreign investors are showing growing confidence in China, and one of them is ABB, that is the multinational electrification and automation company. Its CEO, Morten Wierod, says China is now ABB's second largest market, and the company plans to keep investing here for the next 5 years.
5: We always see China as a good market. For ABB, it's our second largest market. It stands for about 11% of the revenue of the company. So it's a very important market, but we also see access to talent. We have more than 13,000 people in our team here, more than 2,000 of those into technology, into R&D, making the new solutions for customers. So we see good opportunities in the market. We have a very strong local team, and that combination made us also confident. So we invested more than $1 billion over the last 10 years. And I also see, when you look into the next 5 years, we also see a similar development and continued investment in the market.
0: And now we are pleased to bring back Liu Zhiqin, Senior Research Fellow at the Chongyang Institute for Financial Studies at Renmin University of China. Mr. Liu, thank you for staying with us. So we're talking about the China International Fair for Investment and Trade now. This year's is the biggest ever. And foreign investment in China, we're seeing it shift from the world's factory to a global innovation hub. What do you see as the key drivers behind this sustained appeal?
6: I think the key driver behind this is to show that the necessity and also the market demand has asked China to play even important role in the international market. As we know, the Xiamen Fair is quite famous in the world for many years, but attract more and more partners and foreign visitors to come to Xiamen. And as I know from my friends from Europe, they always say that sometimes they

0: questions who visit the Shaman Fair. And then there they find a solution for their questions. This is a very important signal that the Shaman Fair can send it to the global market, because if they have some problems in trade, in production, in innovation, either they will find a solution in this fair, because they got to know many Chinese partners and the Chinese friends and the companies to know the solution. That's why before they tried to find the products in China, that's what we call China is a global factory. Now they try to find the solution here. That's why they call China is becoming a global innovation hub. This is true, a fundamental change and advancement for China's development. And also China will make more contribution in this direction.
1: Now, one of this year's many themes is Chinese investment. How do you think China's growing role as a global investor, particularly in strategic sectors like AI and clean energy, how does this all reflect a higher level of institutional opening up?
0: In the global market, there is a consensus or common comments that for many partners, they say that come to China, invest in China, is to invest in the future. If China come to us to visit their countries, that they will have more bright future. So this is a very essential, this understanding of the relations with China. China's investment, not only for foreign partners, but also China will invest more and more in different countries, in different areas. Our investment from China is not only to take the concrete project, but also we have developed the cultural connections, educations, and the social software, all different fields that could be well connected and developed. That's why, for instance, we know that the Belt and the Road Initiative, we have invested in these countries, and also trade has doubled, two-digit increase, not only in the concrete infrastructure, green energy, and the high-tech or AI technology, but also they have trained their people from the education level and with the science and the high level of technology with the equipment also. So in this way that China has prepared all around in different ways to serve the world, because we know if we serve the world in the best way, China will have more friends all over the world.
1: Well, Mr. Liu, thank you so much for your time and your insight. We really appreciate it. Liu Zhiqing with Renmin University of China. Well, this investment and trade fair is marking nearly four decades as a platform for global investment and cooperation. And launched to attract foreign investment, this fair has evolved alongside China's economic transformation. And today, China is not only a major destination for investment, as you heard, but also an increasingly important investor and one of the world's largest markets. So at this year's fair, foreign companies are seeking to deepen ties with China, with cooperation spanning technology, green energy and support for Chinese businesses expanding overseas. Li Shuang has more.
2: For nearly four decades, the China International Fair for Investment and Trade has reflected China's evolving role in the global economy.
3: From its beginning in 1987 as a regional investment and trade event, to its transformation into a national fair in 1997, CIFID has grown into a global platform bringing participants from 129 countries and regions.
2: At this year's fair, China is no longer simply a destination for foreign investment. It is also a major market, a technology partner, and increasingly a source of investment flowing overseas.
4: Last year, China ranked number four in global FDI inflows and number three as an investing country. And the balance between inward and outward FDI can change, but not many countries can achieve this change. But China has been successfully experienced this shift.
2: Chinese companies are increasingly looking outward, which is creating new opportunities for services and technology.
5: And now we can see a lot of more integration. There's the GBA integration down in South China, as well as Chinese companies wanting to go global. It gives a lot of companies, especially in the UK, a lot of opportunities.

0: opportunity to provide services and provide technologies.
1: And that two-way relationship is extending beyond individual companies to broader cooperation in technology and global markets.
2: China is not only more producing, it's not only a market, it's a partner. You have technological products on a high technological level here in China. And that is good, because as a developed economy in Germany, we need highly developed partners to work together to sell our product and even to buy product.
1: From attracting investment to two-way investment, CFIT is providing a platform for that next stage. Li Shuang, CGTN, Xiamen, Fujian Province.
3: And we look at another major fair now, and that is the China International Fair for Trade in Services. That will open tomorrow in Beijing. And it's been building on the momentum of last year's record-breaking event. Participation is surging and new strategic initiatives are in place. And this year's fair will showcase the latest trends in the sector.
4: CFTIS 2026 opens against the backdrop of a highly successful 2025 edition, which attracted 85 countries and international organizations, generated over 900 outcomes across construction, IT, and finance, and drew nearly 2,000 offline and 5,600 online exhibitors across 13 thematic forums and 81 specialized sessions. This year, the international footprint has expanded significantly. Over 90 countries, regions, and international organizations will set up exhibitions and host events, with more than 1,800 enterprises exhibiting on-site at Shougang Park, 456 of which are Fortune Global 500 or industry leaders. Norway serves as the guest country of honor, while Guangxi-Zhuang Autonomous Region makes its debut as the guest province. High-level participation includes foreign dignitaries, heads of international organizations, and multinational executives, all gathering for the Global Trade and Services Summit. The venue itself has undergone a major transformation. Shougang Park, the fair's permanent home, now features upgraded halls with enhanced spatial efficiency, smarter operations, and improved visitor services, transforming the site into a fully integrated exhibition town, complete with 74 cultural and consumer events. For the first time, a China Services Pavilion anchors the main exhibition area, showcasing regional innovation success stories. And in a strategic move to support Chinese enterprises abroad, the fair debuts a Go Global Services zone across multiple thematic halls. Innovation remains at the core. Over 90 companies and institutions will release new products, with more than 100 global or China debuts in fintech, digital healthcare, smart education, and green technology. The forum series has been restructured into four focus tracks: open integration, win-win cooperation, digital innovation, and green development, featuring nearly 100 conferences and heavyweight research reports. With broader international engagement, venue upgrades, and a new push for outbound services expansion, CFIT 2026 is setting the stage for the next chapter in global services cooperation.
3: We still have more ahead for you on China 24 coming up. Following Mexico's foreign secretary's visit to China, we look at how Mexico is increasing its appeal to Chinese tourists.

Each day, there are millions of stories. Each one can open new perspectives, new possibilities. 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We put the pieces together to find what really matters to you. 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Our reporters are at home across the globe. From our headquarters in Beijing and production centers in Washington, Nairobi, and London. 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CGTN. See the difference.

0: Welcome back. Mexico's Secretary of Foreign Affairs, Roberto Velasco, has been visiting China to present a strategy to attract more Chinese tourists to Mexico. Frank Contreras has the details.
1: When it comes to global tourism, the World Travel and Tourism Council ranks Mexico fourth in the world for leisure travel

0: Visitors from the United States accounted for more than two-thirds of all foreign air tourists entering Mexico in 2025. Canada was a distant second, and China ranked ninth among Mexico's source markets. Mexico's Plan China aims to attract more Chinese tourists by using more promotions on Chinese digital platforms, more Chinese language tourism content, and with partnerships connected to the Chinese travel companies and the Chinese government. Tourism guide Victor Vargas speaks Mandarin and has focused on Chinese tourism for 14 years. He says his Chinese clients come to Mexico City first.
1: They come for a quick tour of the historic center, Teotihuacan, or nearby places like Puebla or Taxco. Most of them stay here for 2 or 3 days. And then head straight to the beaches, especially those in Yucatan. Over the past 14 years, there has been some improvement in terms of promotion. So the issue is that there are few Chinese-speaking certificate guides in Mexico.
0: Chinese tourist David Luo is a development director for Alibaba in Mexico. He agrees more Mexican messaging on Chinese platforms will help bring more Chinese people here.
2: For example, on YouTube or in TikTok.
3: For example, on YouTube or TikTok. And also more instructions in Chinese, because right now there are plenty of instructions in English and Spanish, obviously, but not many in Chinese yet. So that will really help Chinese visitors.
0: Mexico's strategy, Plan China, is designed to boost Chinese tourism here. And it's just one piece of a much larger effort to deepen Mexico's economic relationship with China. Frank Contreras, CGTN, Mexico City.
4: Visitors to a museum in Shanghai are finding themselves not just looking at the art, but becoming a part of it. In an artist residency program at the China Securities Museum, a Chinese-Swedish artist Wang Tong opened the doors of his temporary studio and invited the public to collaborate on a work in progress. It's a project built on a simple belief that everyone is born creative.
5: As part of an artist residency at the North Bond, Chinese-Swedish artist Wang Tong turned a room inside the Shanghai Securities Museum into an open studio.
6: The work is on silk. I began by drawing directly with charcoal. Charcoal is normally used for a preliminary sketch before ink is applied, but here the first stage remains part of the finished work. It is like the growth of a city. You can see its earliest traces and the entire process of its development in the picture.
5: His charcoal drawing on silk portrays a city where streets, animals, and Shanghai motifs share the same space. And visitors are not just looking at art, they're helping making it.
6: The doors are open and the art materials are laid out on the tables, so people simply walk in. Our challenge is to help those who cannot draw to enter the creative process. Everyone can draw. Everyone comes into this world with creativity.
5: Ms. Chen joined the work by applying glue to fix its charcoal marks in place.
7: I think it's very interesting. Even people who do not work in art can take part in the creative process and discover what makes the work engaging.
5: Ms. Wei was touring Shanghai's museums with her mother and younger sister. She recognized the details from what they had just explored.
7: There are high-rise buildings, but also a lot of greenery. The painting also includes a Shanghai Qipao. Over there, I can see a scene we had just visited.
5: The project draws on Nordic ideas of art and well-being. It is a public art and education project rather than clinical therapy, with no technical tests or judgments about whose work is good.
6: I do not think artists and museums should have the privilege of saying that only they can explain or create art. Children naturally have this ability, but gradually, through what we call education, we lose it. That should not happen. Art develops imagination and creativity. With these two abilities, whatever you do in the future, you can make the world and the

0: things around you better.
1: The work will eventually combine drawing and embroidery while preserving the traces of the people who helped create it.
2: Zhang Hong, SMG International for CGTN, Shanghai.
3: A rare rock carving depicting four horses pulling a chariot has been discovered in northwest China's Helan Mountains. Researchers say this is the first of its kind found in the area and could date back more than 2,000 years. The discovery is offering new clues about the ancient cultures that once inhabited the region.
4: Hidden among the rocks at the foot of northwest China's Helan Mountains, a rare image has emerged from the past. Researchers surveying the area discovered this ancient rock carving depicting four horses pulling a chariot, a scene experts say has never before been documented among the Helan Mountain rock art. The stone was partially buried, rising just 15 centimeters above the ground. Researchers initially thought the markings were unremarkable until they carefully traced the ancient grooves.
5: At first, we didn't realize there were four horses. After tracing the grooves, the full image became clear.
4: Measuring just 24 by 20 centimeters, the carving shows a two-wheeled chariot and four horses. Parts of the image have been damaged over time, but much of the composition remains visible. Experts say two-horse chariots appear relatively frequently in the region. Four-horse teams, however, are extremely rare.
5: This is the first four-horse chariot rock carving we've found here. In ancient times, a four-horse chariot could also indicate relatively high status.
4: The Helan Mountains are home to rock art spanning thousands of years. Researchers have yet to precisely date this carving. But based on its fine grooves, imagery, and apparent use of metal tools, they believe it may have been created sometime from the late Bronze Age through the Han Dynasty. For archaeologists, this small carving adds another piece to the story of the people who once traveled across this ancient landscape. Zheng Chunying, CGTN.
3: And that's all we have for you on China 24. 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We'll say goodbye now and leave you with the natural beauty from northeast China's Jilin province. I'm Jiayang in Beijing from the team. Thanks for watching and stay tuned for Global Business.

coming up on Global Business. Trade surge. China's goods trade reached nearly 35 trillion yuan in the first 8 months of this year, up almost 18% year on year. We'll examine what's fueling that growth. Services Spotlight. This year's China International Fair for Trade and Services opens tomorrow in Beijing, with a record high of more than 90 countries, regions and international organisations taking part. And crude climbs. Oil prices rose to their highest level since late July as renewed hostilities in the Middle East revived supply concerns. Markets are also on edge ahead of key US inflation data due later this week. Welcome to Global Business. You're watching CGTN. I'm Lincoln Humphreys. Chinese President Xi Jinping has spoken by phone with UK Prime Minister Andy Burnham, congratulating him on taking office. Xi said China and the UK are comprehensive strategic partners. He called for mutual respect and trust, seeking common ground while setting aside differences and expanding mutually beneficial cooperation. He said China's 15th five-year plan period will further open up sectors including education, healthcare and finance, offering new opportunities for bilateral cooperation. She also called for closer exchanges in science, education, culture and sports and urged the UK to fully protect the legitimate rights and interests of Chinese investors. As permanent members of the UN Security Council and major economies, she said China and the UK should strengthen coordination through the UN, G20 and WTO, uphold multilateralism and open trade and promote a more equal and orderly multipolar world and inclusive economic globalisation. Burnham said the UK is ready to maintain policy continuity toward China, deepen long-term strategic partnership, expand cooperation and people-to-people exchanges, and work with China to address global challenges and promote world stability and prosperity. He also thanked China for assisting British citizens affected by the deadly mudslide in Xirong, Xizang. China's foreign trade saw rapid growth in the first 8 months of this year. Total goods trade reached nearly 35 trillion yuan, up almost 18% from a year earlier. The growth rate was 0.3 percentage points higher than that recorded in the first 7 months. Mechanical and electrical

0: Electrical products, accounting for 64% of total exports, have increased for 18 consecutive months. Exports of automobiles, ships, lithium batteries and wind power generators all saw double-digit gains, reflecting a broader shift toward higher-value technology-driven exports. In August alone, trade grew 20% from a year ago to 4.65 trillion yuan. Both exports and imports registered double-digit growth for a fourth consecutive month. Chinese customs official Liu Daliang attributed the steady momentum to the resilience of China's industrial system.
1: China's foreign trade saw steady growth in August. Both exports and imports have posted double-digit growth for the fourth consecutive month. This underscores the resilience of the country's full-fledged industrial system and the strong impetus from technological innovation.
0: A cultural and creative firm in Sichuan has exported realistic plush animals to more than 50 countries and regions around the world within 6 years. The company is based in a landlocked province with no access to the sea. So how has it broken through geographical constraints to deliver goods across the globe? Jiang Xiyuan has the story.
2: Staff are making a batch of realistic plush animals bound for Europe and the United States at the factory of Sichuan Coupon Technology.
3: Our products are sold in more than 50 countries and regions worldwide, mainly in developed economies such as Europe, the United States, and Japan. In terms of product categories, the company exports nearly 50 SKUs overseas, with annual sales reaching hundreds of thousands of units.
2: With overseas markets secured, how to deliver goods affordably and efficiently has become a key challenge for this inland exporter. The launch of the China-Europe Railway Express has greatly slashed logistics costs for cross-border e-commerce. The shipping costs for Europe start at 24 yuan per kilogram, 60 to 70% lower than air freight. Chengdu Customs simplifies transit declaration formalities for enterprises, reducing average declaration time by 25 minutes and improving clearance efficiency for inland exporters. Adjustments have also been made to the return goods procedures for exported commodities.
4: Starting April 1st this year, cross-border e-commerce retail export goods are eligible for cross-customs region returns, boosting the turnaround timeliness for returned items.
3: In the past, returned products would most likely be discarded due to high transportation costs. Now goods can be shipped back, then we can have them repaired. This puts us in a better position to deliver after-sales commitments to our customers.
2: Thanks to technological upgrades, lower-cost logistics, faster customs clearance, and gradual progress in resolving return-related problems, a host of supporting measures help inland export enterprises cut costs and boost efficiency. The geographic disadvantages of inland regions are being offset. Jiang Xiyuan, CGTN, Chengdu.
0: The 2026 China International Fair for Trade and Services will open tomorrow in Beijing, building on the momentum of last year's record-breaking event. With participation surging and new strategic initiatives in place, this year's fair will showcase the latest trends in the sector.
5: CIFTA's 2026 opens against the backdrop of a highly successful 2025 edition, which attracted 85 countries and international organizations, generated over 900 outcomes across construction, IT, and finance, and drew nearly 2,000 offline and 5,600 online exhibitors across 13 thematic forums and 81 specialized sessions. This year, the international footprint has expanded significantly. Over 90 countries, regions, and international organizations will set up exhibitions and host events, with more than 1,800 enterprises exhibiting on-site at Shougang Park, 473 of which are Fortune Global 500 or industry leaders. Norway serves as the guest country of honor, while Guangxi-Zhuang Autonomous Region makes its debut as the guest province. High-level participation includes foreign dignitaries, heads of international organizations, and multinational executives, all gathering for the Global Trade and Services Summit. The venue itself has undergone a major transformation. Shougang Park, the fair's permanent home, now features upgraded halls with enhanced spatial efficiency, smarter operations, and improved visitor services, transforming the site into a fully integrated exhibition town, complete with 74 cultural and consumer events. For the first time, a China Services pavilion anchors the main exhibition area, showcasing regional innovation success stories. And in a

0: strategic move to support Chinese enterprises abroad, the fair debuts a Go Global Services zone across multiple thematic halls. Innovation remains at the core. Over 90 companies and institutions will release new products, with more than 100 global or China debuts in fintech, digital healthcare, smart education, and green technology. The forum series has been restructured into four focus tracks: open integration, win-win cooperation, digital innovation, and green development, featuring nearly 100 conferences and heavyweight research reports. With broader international engagement, venue upgrades, and a new push for outbound services expansion, CIFDIS 2026 is setting the stage for the next chapter in global services cooperation.
1: For decades, global trade was driven by physical goods, but that is changing. Services, digital platforms, and data are reshaping international commerce, from financial services and tourism to education, healthcare, and AI.
2: UNCTAD says services trade grew 10.5% year-on-year in the first half of this year. The WTO forecasts 4.8% growth for 2026 and sees that rising to 5.1% in 2027. The WTO points out that services have been the fastest growing trade sector for 20 years, driven by high-tech products and digital delivery. Digital services alone now make up 56% of all services exports. They've grown at an average annual rate of 7.1% over the past decade. CIFDIS 2026 is a window into this shift. Trade used to be about physical goods. Now it is goods, digital services, and data. And in the years ahead, financial services, tourism, education, healthcare, digital platforms, and AI will keep reshaping global commerce.
1: China's trade in services grew steadily in the first 7 months of this year, driven by travel and transport. Data from the Ministry of Commerce shows that services trade jumped 8.3% to 4.4 trillion yuan, or 650 billion US dollars, during the period. Breaking down the numbers, exports surged more than 17% to more than 1.7 trillion yuan, while imports reached 2.7 trillion, up over 3%. Trade deficit narrowed by 170 billion yuan from a year ago to 900 billion. Travel and transport services emerged as the two growth drivers. Both surged more than 27% year on year, contributing 22 and 30% respectively to the overall growth of services exports. Meanwhile, knowledge-intensive services remained a pillar of China's export mix. Trade in such services, which include telecommunications, information technology, finance, intellectual property, and other business services, increased 6.6% to nearly 2 trillion yuan, accounting for 44% of the country's total services trade. The 26th China International Fair for Investment and Trade has kicked off in Xiamen, in southeast China's Fujian province. Our reporter Wang Tianyu was there for the opening.
3: The doors are open. The 26th CIFID is underway in Xiamen. This year, the fair is bigger than ever. Total exhibition space has grown to 200,000 square meters. That's 14 specialized zones, covering everything from advanced manufacturing to finance.
4: We will keep expanding institutional opening up and actively aligning with high-standard global trade rules. We're seizing the opportunity from the pilot program to expand services trade. We're also upgrading our free trade zones, focusing on tech innovation, green development, and digital economy, all to build a more open economy, faster.
3: There's a new twist this year. For the first time, CIFID has two guest countries. Finland and Saudi Arabia are taking that role. South China's Guangdong and the far west Qinghai are the two guest provinces. The fair runs around three themes: invest in China, China invest, and international investment. Over the next couple of days, there will be over 40 themed events and more than 50 project roadshows.
5: Strategic sectors like AI, semiconductors, critical minerals, or clean energy now account for almost half of the value of all new investment projects. This is why I believe gatherings like CIFID matter more than ever. Because the central challenge today is no longer only to mobilize more capital. It is to connect capital to the right projects in the right places.
3: Confidence in the China market still runs high. more than 1,200 delegations and

0: business groups showed up. They come from 129 countries and regions, plus 30 international organizations.
1: CIFID is always about building trust. Last year, the fair sealed over 1,150 projects. And this year, with bigger stage and more countries and regions involved, organizers expect that number to grow. Wang Tianyu, CGTN, Xiamen, Fujian Province.
2: Senior executives of multinational corporations noted that China, as the globe's second largest consumer market, provides foreign businesses with predictable and stable growth prospects. They expressed their commitment to strengthening their presence in the Chinese market.
3: All my experiences in China over the last 10 years have been exponential growth of the opportunity. And if we look at the demographics, there's no reason to believe that will stop. The ships are already being built today. We're committing billions of dollars in shipbuilding to serve China market.
4: Come to China quite often, two or three times per year. And every time you see all these new cars, it's amazing the kind of base from one generation to the next. I think in 2026, close to 2,000 new models will be launched in China, which is an incredible number, an incredible achievement. And we see, you know, progress in each generation of car, step by step, in an amazing way. This is why I call China the fitness center of the auto industry.
5: And we're also even taking some of our technology outside the theater and into the automotive world with a collaboration we closed recently in the electric automotive space here in China. So hopefully very soon, not only will our audiences be able to see the movies they love in IMAX theaters, but they'll also be able to experience the IMAX experience inside an electric vehicle here in China.
2: Steel, coal and heavy machinery powered northeast China's growth for decades. Now SOE reform and new technology are reshaping the old industrial base. We visited three state-owned companies to witness this shift.
6: Gas turbines are a key part of high-end equipment manufacturing. They are often called the steel heart of the industry. For decades, Western countries have dominated the market. China's state-owned company AECC Gas Turbine has spent more than 20 years developing its own technologies. It has now built a core product lineup, including the Taihang 110, Taihang 25, Taihang 15, and Taihang 7.
7: After more than 20 years of development, we have made breakthroughs in a number of key technologies. We completed the overall design of the gas turbine and tackled the aerodynamic design of its core components. We also developed our own low-emission combustion system.
6: So far, the Taihang series gas turbines have accumulated more than 140,000 hours of safe operation. They have filled a gap in China's high-end industrial power equipment. Another company pushing ahead with smart manufacturing is China First Automobile Group. From producing China's first passenger car in the 1950s to becoming one of China's leading automakers today, the company is upgrading its entire industrial system.
8: By building on a cloud-native platform, the company is creating a more flexible, high-quality, and low-carbon manufacturing system. It is also working on key manufacturing technologies, smart equipment, and energy-saving solutions to make vehicle production more self-reliant and greener.
9: Our company is stepping up work on 10 key technologies, such as L4 autonomous driving, next-gen smart cabins and vehicle grid interaction, to drive technological innovation across the whole industry.
6: Green transformation is also at the heart of the China General Nuclear Power Group's TC base. It is one of China's first large-scale renewable energy bases in desert, rocky and sandy areas. It is also the first solar thermal power plant in northeast China and the highest latitude solar thermal power plant in the country.
10: It runs with zero emissions. Since the power plant was built, vegetation has become denser and the number of wild animals in the area has increased. Compared with traditional coal-fired power, the project can save nearly 60,000 tons of standard coal and cut carbon dioxide emissions by about 130,000 tons every year.
6: Northeast China once relied on traditional heavy industry to build the country's industrial foundation. Today, it is turning to homegrown innovation to reshape its industrial competitiveness. From traditional manufacturing to developing core technologies, these state-owned companies are opening a new chapter.
2: Still to come on Global Business. 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Canada's retaliatory levies on about $20 billion worth of U.S. goods.

0: have just taken effect. So why are these two allies engaging in a trade war? We'll have the details when we return.
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0: The yen extended its gains on Tuesday, nearing its 2026 high against the dollar as traders intensified bets on further Bank of Japan interest rate hikes. The Japanese currency briefly surged to near 153 earlier in the day. The rally was driven by expectations of accelerated monetary tightening amid rising inflation, along with speculation of a portfolio rebalancing by Japan's government pension fund. A joint US-Japan intervention in late July had initially propped up the yen after the currency hit a four-decade low of almost 164 per dollar. But soon the yen started weakening until last week when traders began snapping it up again. US stock index futures slipped on Tuesday as renewed tensions in the Middle East pushed oil prices to multi-week highs. Futures tied to the Dow, S&P 500 and NASDAQ all moved into negative territory, with investors growing cautious over the inflation outlook. On Tuesday, Yemen's Iran-backed Houthi rebels attacked oil facilities and cities in Saudi Arabia. In response, intraday Brent crude futures approached nearly $100 per barrel, their highest level since July 24. Persistently high oil prices are fueling inflation concerns, while supply disruptions are raising fears over global energy security. Markets are now awaiting the US Consumer Price Index report due on Friday, which is expected to remain elevated. The US Federal Reserve is set to hold its monetary policy meeting in mid-September. Currently, markets are pricing in a 54% chance of an interest rate hike. The Trump administration is facing mounting pressure over the rising oil prices as midterm elections approach. James Goodison reports from Washington, D.C.
2: I think the issues when it comes to this deal between Iran and Oman, I think initially it was viewed here in Washington as a possible hurdle to clear that would allow the US and Tehran to get round the table for Iran to make some compromises over the Strait of Hormuz. But very quickly, I think the tone has changed now to seeing this deal as a direct push by Iran to stamp their authority on the Strait of Hormuz, which, of course, prior to this conflict, which the US and Israel started, was a free waterway and saw around a third of the world's oil and gas go through it every single year. The US wants that waterway to return to the status quo prior to the war. Iran clearly don't want that. They see this as a real point that they can get across. If this deal is reached, you can imagine President Trump, or indeed his administration, putting out some form of statement which will effectively mirror some of the things they've said in the past, which is there's no deal really agreed here. The US owns the waterway. Our blockade is there, so Iran can't do anything about it. But we haven't had any comment just yet. Of course, the deal isn't agreed, so we'll have to wait and see on that front. I do think, though, domestically, this is something which is playing on Republicans' minds, because as the amount of oil and gas that goes through the Strait of Hormuz continues to be at a low level than normal, that is increasing pressures on gas prices here for real, normal Americans, hanging over a pretty crucial midterm election, which really isn't far away now, just at the start of November. This week, we will see President Trump and his Vice President, J.D. Vance, attend the Republican National Convention ahead of the midterms. Wait and see exactly what this reaction to this deal will be. But I think on current trends, Washington won't necessarily accept it or see it as a step forward to reaching their goals in the Middle East.
0: Canada's retaliatory tariffs on about $20 billion worth of US goods have just taken effect. Ranging from 15 to 50%, the measures target a broad range of US imports to Canada. Among the most significant are 50% tariffs on US steel and aluminium, doubling the previous rate. The two countries failed to reach a trade deal last month, prompting Washington to impose a 50% tariff on $20 billion US dollars worth of Canadian goods. Canadian Prime Minister Mark Carney said Ottawa would match those tariffs dollar for dollar to protect its workers and businesses. The Canadian public has largely supported the levies. Rallies were held on Monday, Canada's Labor Day, in Windsor, a hub for the integrated Canada-US automotive industry. Participants called for solidarity.
3: I think more and more Americans are coming to realize that they're the ones paying more for the tariffs. So tariffs paid by the people that buy the products. And Canada doesn't want this trade war, but we have to defend ourselves.
4: Fighting back, making things equally, they're a violation to the tradesmanship deal that was signed, put into law years ago. And they're hurting Americans. They are hurting American farmers and auto workers especially. And unfortunately, sometimes the only way to get even is to fight back.
0: CGTN's Dan Williams reports from the US state of Michigan on how the tariff impacts are being felt in both the US and Canada.
5: Each day, thousands of auto parts arrive and depart from this warehouse in Detroit.
6: All right, let's get that stuff in the top.
5: This is Detroit Axle, an auto parts company based in the US state of Michigan.
7: The ability to hold stock is key to our growth.
5: CEO Mike Mishanish joined the family business as a teenager. Since then, it has grown into a major international operation.
7: We have nearly 1,000 employees and, you know, we're doing revenue over $500 million.
5: But over the course of the last 18 months, a major impact on his business has been tariffs. In April last year, the U.S. announced a 25% tariff on all imports of non-U.S.-made automobiles and auto parts from Canada. Added to that, there's also a 50% tariff on steel and aluminum products.
7: So if I imported $1 million worth of product, once upon a time we'd pay the government $25,000 in tariffs. Now it went up to $725,000 in tariffs overnight.
5: The auto industry in Ontario, Canada, and Michigan in the U.S. are interlinked. Auto parts often cross the border multiple times before being fitted to a car in an assembly plant.
8: 96 of the top 100 suppliers have a facility or a headquarters in Michigan. Those are global suppliers. 13 assembly plants. It's a $348 billion economic contribution. It is our signature industry.
5: Glenn Stevens is the executive director of Mich Auto, an auto mobility association that promotes Michigan's auto industry.
8: Well, the auto industry is an extremely complex, highly developed supply chain, and the margins are not huge. They're pretty thin, right? So every step counts. Every piece of equipment, every investment, every cost, every gasoline price increase, everything adds to the cost of the system, and tariffs do that too.
5: In nearby Warren, Michael Howard busily works on a new piece of furniture. He began a wood furniture company after moving into a home without any.
9: Here's one of our most popular cutting boards. We kind of sell them as a set.
5: Since then, Howard has grown his business to include everything from bookcases to chopping boards. But he's been hit by a roughly 45% tariff on Canadian lumber.
9: We were purchasing those sheet goods for about $60 a sheet. From that same supplier now, they're about $100 and some change.
5: The tariffs have already had an impact on his business.
9: There was a medical facility that we were doing the receptionist desk for and hopefully some other cabinets inside of their facility. And they kind of gave us a budget. And frankly, we were already at the upper limits of that budget. And when the tariffs went into place, or even the threat of those, we had to reach back out and say, you know, hey, this incoming increased cost on supplies is going to be applied. And they decided not to go forward. And that one project alone cost our family $3,000 in sales.
5: The various tariffs and retaliatory tariffs between the U.S. and Canada have already caused economic stresses on both sides of the border. The two economies are deeply intertwined, exchanging some $720 billion worth of goods last year. But there is a concern the situation could get even worse. That's because U.S. President Donald Trump is threatening a further 50% tariff on all Canadian automotive and steel imports beginning January 1st.
8: It's not tenable. That's not something the industry can absorb. That's just something that would make things cost prohibitive to make. And it would really be quite paralyzing.
5: Sooner rather than later, for many companies here in Michigan, the hope is that a trade deal can be reached that will help businesses on both sides of the border.
9: I hope that things and relationships between America and Canada improve, and I hope that businesses like mine are able to survive and weather the storm.
7: We have employees, and they have families.

0: and they need to keep working. It's not going to do anything except further slow down this economy, further hurt consumers, further increased unemployment in this country.
1: Our economies are too interconnected to fail or to be separated. They just are too entwined. We depend on each other. We believe calmer heads will prevail. It doesn't look like that right now, but we have to be optimistic about that.
2: The Detroit River separates the cities of Windsor in Canada and Detroit in the U.S. But for many here, there's now an altogether more substantial barrier to navigate. Dan Williams, CGTN, Detroit.
3: That is all we have for you on this edition of Global Business. I'm Lincoln Humphries in Beijing. You've been wonderful company. We'll see you next time.

0: From CGTN headquarters in Beijing, this is The Hub with Wang Guan.
1: Hello and welcome to The Hub. I'm Wang Guan in Beijing. From power grids spanning major cities to solar panels and wind farms powering remote communities, energy is at the heart of everyday life and central to Asia-Pacific's economic future. This week, APAC energy ministers are gathering in Beijing for the 16th APAC energy ministers meeting under the theme Forge an Innovative and Synergistic Asia-Pacific Energy Community for All. The discussions focused on three priorities: energy for all, AI plus energy, and synergistic cooperation. It means that across the region, as overall electricity demand is rising, renewable energy is expanding, and AI is reshaping how energy is produced, managed, and consumed. So how can APAC economies keep energy reliable and affordable while accelerating the green transition? And can new technologies help build a better, cleaner, smarter, and more resilient energy future for all of us? To discuss all these questions and more, today we're joined in Beijing by Stefan Defila, Assistant President of the APAC Sustainable Energy Center, joining us from the site of the meeting. And in Canberra, Australia, we have John Grimes, CEO of the Renewable Energy Council Asia Pacific. And in Kuala Lumpur, Malaysia, we have John Pan, Senior Fellow at the Belt and Road Initiative Caucus for Asia Pacific. Now, Stefan, let me go to you first. Tell us about your biggest takeaways attending this APAC Energy Week. What did you see? Who did you talk to? What could be some of the most exciting new ideas emerging out of this meeting?
2: Yes, well, good morning, first of all, from the Beijing Congress Center. I'm here live, as you see, and there's a lot of activity going around, so maybe I don't hear you properly. But so, yes, what is the main takeaways we have here from this conference, which we are now in the preparation for the 16th APEC Energy Minister meeting, which starts actually on Thursday. And this here is the preparatory meetings. We are still negotiating on some of the texts. And we have had also some meetings, some technical meetings, especially one of the big subjects is energy security, where

0: Of course, you know that the many disruptions we have these days in the energy markets globally has really brought this item, this topic up onto the table of our main decision makers. And then AI and energy is another one, and then the access of energy to the poor populations and disfavored population is a third subject. And these are all those which we are discussing at present.
1: Right, because the APAC region accounts for more than half of the global energy consumption, and according to APAC's latest energy outlook, electricity demand could nearly double by the year 2060. So as demand continues to grow, how are APAC economies working to ensure that energy remains accessible, reliable, and affordable as we're transitioning into the green, the renewables?
0: Yes, electrification is indeed the most development, most important development we see at the moment. And it is not only partly replacing fossil fuels, like if we replace fossil cars, or also replacing fossil heating systems in the cold regions by heat pumps, but also partially a net increase of the role of electricity, especially if we talk about solar cooling as a new service in the areas of the global south. Now, of course, there are big challenges of that. The last mile gap is the most well-known challenge. We need to set up the infrastructure and also to check the quality. And also we know that in rural areas, where there's the population is less dense, the cost supplying electricity is much higher. So how can APEC do that? Well, APEC is really strengthening the regional cooperation with capacity building, with showing best practices, with market instruments, and also the energy attribute certificate, for instance. Then APEC is enhancing the systems resilience and improve energy access in rural and remote areas, and also to promote some standards for electricity.
1: Very good. Standards are very, very important. Now, Mr. Zhang, the green transition is accelerating, but APEC economies are at very different stages of development, with many still facing constraints in financing, technology, and infrastructure of transition. So how can we ensure that the transition does not widen the development gap? I mean, what role can APAC play in making it more inclusive?
2: Well, look, I think in the past, people worried about two things. They worried about the cost of renewable energy, and they weren't convinced it would really work. In terms of cost, the cost of solar and batteries has come down really dramatically. In 2008, when I began in this industry, a watt of solar cost $6.50. Today, it's 10 US cents. The cost of batteries have plummeted. And all of the deployment that China's doing, people might not know, but China has year after year deployed more renewable energy than the rest of the world combined. So that means that today, if people take a look around your house, your business in China, about 45% of all the electricity and the lights, the air conditioning, the industry is coming today from renewable energy, from zero energy sources. That's an incredible achievement. In my country, in Australia, about 50% of the energy comes from renewable energy sources. In South Australia, one of our big states, almost 100% today comes from renewable energy. So we have the technology, it's at low cost. And so now it's really about removing the blocks to deployment. That's about getting policies right. It's about getting government frameworks right and bringing industry to the table to make that happen.
1: Great. No doubt Australia served as a role model in many fronts when it comes to the green transition. Now, John, if you can hear me now, talking about the green transition, the worry is that it can even widen the gap between the haves and have-nots when it comes to technology infrastructure, when it comes to their capacity to move away from fuel. For example, do you see that gap as materializing, and what role can APAC play in this regard?
3: I think, as my colleague said earlier, the green transition is actually narrowing the gap, perhaps a little bit. But this problem arises because we of this thing called the energy trilemma, right? Between affordability, reliability, and sustainability or decarbonization. I think what we need to do is see these three as not as competing choices from now, but the challenge being to design the system so that they reinforce one another. So that means actually participating for these countries, not just being the subject of these sort of energy transition ideas, but being actual agents participating in green industrialization. So I think that would be the key change. So I think at that level, if you asked me earlier what APEC might do about it, while APEC cannot make these countries converge, it can help their systems remain interoperable. So I think its job might be to keep the interfaces open with standards and with investment and technology cooperation and stuff like that. I think that the deeper point might be that the more fragmented the world becomes, and we're really seeing that now, the more important, the more useful these institutions like APEC and especially ASEAN become, not because they eliminate the differences, but because they provide a forum for people to cooperate despite these differences.
1: Right. Now, Mr. John Pan, China has worked with many developing countries on green infrastructure, financing and technology through the Belt and Road Initiative. In fact, they made it clear and explicit that since a few years ago that most of the infrastructures built will be largely revolving around green energy sources. How can China build on that experience within APEC?
3: China's experience, I'll speak from the ASEAN perspective, is enormously instructive. It's a powerful demonstration effect because it is enacting a green industrial transition. As I said earlier, that resolves this dilemma. Instead of treating green and sustainable as a sort of a cost element pulling, this is a statement about what can be done. And Chinese technology, of course, and infrastructure and connectivity are going to be very important to ASEAN participating in this, but in an integrated way. So there's a lot more room for China, ASEAN, and then I think the story goes, it ripples out throughout APEC, to come together to enact a green transition that's not just about importing solar panels or building them, but building the connectivity between our energy systems, because I don't think these our respective countries are not going to one by one become energy sufficient by themselves, nor is that an optimal solution. I think the question is for the objective for ASEAN would be energy resilience across ASEAN and as ASEAN, and that in an interconnected system. So actually in a world that's fragmenting, that seems to be fragmenting, that sort of cooperation on energy is going to be much more significant and powerful. Mm-hmm. And I think the development prospects, which are primary for the countries of Southeast Asia, are going to hinge on this.
1: Right. Stefan, you're on site at this year's APEC ministers meeting on energy, this energy week. Hearing about all these challenges, dilemmas that we face in this period of energy transition, what do you think are some of the most consequential decisions or proposals that can be made or that are being made at this year's APEC ministers meeting on energy?
0: Yes, of course. You see, the important thing is when you have all these analysis of different poles, that like the energy trilemma, then you should see which forces you have to get yourself away from one of the edges of these poles, so that you are not only in energy security or not only in sustainability or in affordability, but you should bring them together. And that requires the kind of integrative thinking and holistic approach, which for which you need a lot of approaches, a lot of instruments, to master it. And I think in China you have a lot of possibilities to go, for instance, for the innovation chain, which has been mentioned before, innovation chain going from fundamental research to applied research, and then the dissemination, then the prototype, then scaling up all this, and then working with industries and creating the investments. The whole this activity, that is important thing

0: to master this from the technological point of view. Of course, afterwards, you need also to have the rules which should follow, because new technologies need normally new rules, so that you have you can really develop the economy smoothly.
1: Very good. Now, John Grimes in Australia, let me share with you a set of data before I go to the question. Now, according to China's National Energy Administration, at the end of this July, China's total installed power capacity reached over 4,000 gigawatts, including nearly 1,300 gigawatts of photovoltaic, almost 1,300 gigawatts of coal, and around 690 gigawatts of wind. Solar has now surpassed coal for the first time. So by the end of the year, wind and solar combined are expected to account for half of China's total installed capacity, nearing the level of Australia. How significant is this shift, in your opinion?
2: It's really significant because China has figured out that renewable energy is about sovereign energy, it's about sustainable energy, and most importantly, it's about cheap energy. If you have the cheapest energy input into your industrial processes, then you have an economic comparative advantage when dealing with the world. So China has really gone all in the energy transition. And in so doing, they've created an unprecedented scale of manufacturing capability. That scale is driving down the cost of the technology, not just for China, but for all customers around the world. It's also spurning the development in innovation. Companies like CATL, the big lithium-ion battery manufacturer in China, spends about $2.5 billion US a year on research and development alone, about 21,000 engineers undertaking that, producing patents every single day. So I think that China recognized the value of the transition. They committed early, they've stayed the course, and they're absolutely reaping the benefits of being ahead of the curve, and in the process, delivering a fantastic dividend, cheap renewable energy to the whole world.
1: Very good. Now, here's a more technical question, John Grimes. You've argued that the renewables can strengthen energy security as well as cutting emissions and costs. Australia has been investing heavily in battery storage, something China is also doing. How critical is clean energy or any energy type of energy storage to make solar and wind reliable round the clock? And what lessons could that offer other APAC communities?
2: Solar's fantastic. It produces the cheapest electricity in the world, but it only produces electricity when the sun is shining. And so you need to figure out how do you, we drink water all the time, but it's not raining all the time. We take that water and we store it. That's what these solar batteries do, or these batteries for big wind farms. And so what that storage component is a very exciting development. Solar and wind are really cheap. But for the first time now, just in the last year or so, we've had really cheap energy storage to complement those sources of generation. In Australia, the Australian government instituted the Cheaper Home Battery Program. This was a federal government subsidy to cover about 30% of the upfront capital cost of installing a solar battery. And the market loved it. In 1 year, Australia installed more than 500,000 solar batteries and delivered over 14 gigawatt hours of capacity distributed in homes and businesses right across the country. In my house in Canberra, I have solar and a battery. I've switched off the gas and I run an EV. So I no longer have, for about 7 or 8 months a year, any electricity bill. I don't have a gas bill. And I don't have a petrol bill. It saves me about $5,000 a year. Now, that's not just for 1 year. That's every single year. What we're seeing is that collectively we've built a power station which is equivalent, in terms of the batteries, of building a power station that would power 1 million homes, a 1 gigawatt power plant, running 14 hours every single day. So what this means is that we're getting savings for the householder, but there's even more good news. Because we're time shifting that really cheap energy from the day into the night when energy is very expensive, the cost of energy, wholesale electricity, is coming down for everybody. Quarter on quarter, last year, Q2, to this year, Q2, wholesale electricity prices in Australia fell by 47%. In a world that's facing enormous energy pressures, to have falling electricity prices by almost 47% is a stunning achievement. This is the template for rapid transition. Countries like Vietnam didn't put in landline telephones. They went straight to mobile telephones. Well, the world can take a lesson through distributed, really cheap solar and solar batteries. We can also transition and take a huge load off grid infrastructure, deliver energy to people who have no energy or where the energy supply is really poor, and turbocharge the economy.

0: future, what's also rising, unfortunately, are tariffs and non-tariff barriers and tech sanctions. For example, China's leadership in production of solar panels, batteries, and EVs are viewed very differently across the Western world, in the United States, and now in Europe. There are talks about overcapacity from the European Parliament to European policymakers. How can economies move beyond this narrative? First of all, what do you think of this narrative? And then do you think we should move beyond this narrative?
1: Well, certainly we have to move beyond this. It's very hard to take this narrative seriously. We don't have a global overcapacity in green energy, for example. And China's so-called overcapacity, or rather its scaling of production in green technologies and renewables, is actually having a tremendous beneficial effect, or it's enabling, it's creating the possibility of others so joining in, right, by lowering costs, as John Grimes pointed out earlier. I think the deeper problem is this, the one that we should address is that the green transition is happening at the same time as the global economy is becoming more fragmented, and we can't allow this fragmentation to stymie that growth, at least not in Asia. So these tariffs, this idea of of overcapacity, I think we can just put it to bed. The question is how we can work together so that, for example, China's tremendous production capacity, its manufacturing capability, is harnessed on a global level. And this is not just, as I said earlier, not just about buying Chinese solar panels, but for other countries. And for example, Malaysia, which is doing, not doing too badly in this regard, at also building installed solar capacity and building an integrated system. Here I wanted to mention that AI, for example, which is a huge component of what's going on, we're having this green transition at the same time as we're having an AI transition. And really, they are not separate things anymore. In fact, AI is not just a digital story. It is primarily an energy story. And so these things have to be developed together. And AI also enables, it's not just this huge consumption of energy, but it enables smart management of grids and integration of grids and so on and so forth. So that is happening. A lot of good stuff is happening around this story. And I would say, let's get beyond that narrative to look at how in an integrated way on a regional level, we can look at how connectivity in policy, in infrastructure, and technology can actually enable the green transition, a green industrialization for all.
0: Now, a key technology is artificial intelligence. Stefan, at the side of the meeting, let me go to you again. AI plus energy, this sounds like a cool idea. Can you articulate for us what this is all about?
2: Yes, AI and energy is a very important topic also in this conference here, and people are very much struggling to find the right way of how to deal with it. So, of course, there are several linkages on one hand side from AI towards energy. Many people say AI will very much revolutionize the energy system and will make it much more efficient. But that, if that is true, then that means that we would have not so much more requiring new capacity than we would if that did not happen. And the other hand, of course, people say, well, AI will need a lot of more power because all these data centers are so huge. Then what type of power do we need? And as I think most of people realize that this development is going so quickly that we cannot do without giving the first choice to renewable energy and maybe to storage, combined with storage, because that energy form is already there and can be scaled up very quickly and very rapidly. So this is basically seeing renewable energy as one of the main drivers and enablers of AI, of AI development in our economies.
0: Very exciting. Now, John Grimes, finally, from forecasting wind and solar generation to

0: smart grids and energy storage. Where can AI make the biggest difference in integrating more renewable energy into the grid?
1: Electricity used to be generated centrally and went in one direction. Now it's going every which way. It's a much more complex energy system. And when we start to plug in electric vehicles, batteries on wheels that can discharge into the grid as well as draw from the grid, it becomes enormously complex. This is something that the human mind cannot manage. It's just too advanced. The big winners in the solar home battery program in Australia, the three big winners, Goodwee, Sig Energy and Fox ESS, all have integrated AI into their home battery systems that give you whole of home management, not just battery discharge. Let me give you another example. A company called GreenSketch, an Australian company, have using AI, you could just type in your address wherever you are. It brings up satellite imagery, Google Earth or other imagery. It does a 3D render of your house. It looks at shading. It then lays out the solar panels for the perfect solar design and what size battery you need. It gives you a full of bill of material. So the first time that a customer actually sees a human being is when the truck unloads the solar panels on your driveway just before the installation team arrive. So there are efficiencies to be gained right throughout the deployment, the management of energy and more. We're working with another company, Green and Gold Energy, that are working in industrial parks in Thailand and in Vietnam. They're bringing the intelligence layer so that big companies can throttle, use their demand, turn on machines at the right time and match it to the cheapest, most efficient and greenest energy source. So I'm enthusiastic about AI in energy, but I would also say there might be a good example from what the Australian government has done. They've mandated that if you're building a new data center, you need to build the corresponding green energy source that's going to power that data center. I think that's a fabulous idea. It does two things. It doesn't put an unnecessary strain on the existing energy infrastructure and therefore push up prices for other people. But it also means that those companies are locked into the cheapest energy source in the future and are going to be very cost competitive. So AI, applied AI, hugely transformative. We're seeing the early stages of it, but I can't wait to see what comes next.
0: These are all exciting ideas. Well, we'll see what emerges out of this APEC meeting on energy. Stefan, thank you so much for bringing us the latest from the site of the meeting. You can go back to the meeting and maybe to lunch first. And our friends in Australia, John Grimes, and our friend in Kuala Lumpur, John Penn, thank you all so very much, both so very much for your insights as well. And that will do it for this edition of The Hub. Thank you for tuning in. Stay tuned and bye for now.

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Across borders, across continents, connected by ideas, a shared humanity. Stay connected.

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1: Hello, I'm Jamie Owen. Welcome to the programme. Our top stories. We have more in common than our differences. China's President Xi Jinping speaks to Andy Burnham in the first call since he became the UK's new Prime Minister. Our other headlines. Houthi rebels strike four cities in Saudi Arabia, setting oil facilities ablaze. UK leads a group of countries banning goods from Israeli settlements in the occupied West Bank as the foreign minister accuses settlers of ethnic cleansing. And Canada's retaliatory counter-tariffs on United States products come into force, escalating the trade war between the two neighbours. China's President Xi Jinping and the British Prime Minister Andy Burnham have spoken about trade, economic opportunities and finding common ground. It's the first time they've talked since Mr. Burnham arrived at No. 10 Downing Street, with President Xi offering the Prime Minister congratulations on his new role. Our correspondent Michael Marillia is following the story. Michael, what more do we know about what they've talked about?
2: Well, Jamie, we've been taking a look at the statements from both 10 Downing Street and from the Chinese government. Let's start with the statement from China. President Xi saying that the UK and China have a lot in common and that they should focus as much as possible on those common interests because they outweigh their differences. Also a mention, Jamie, of the fact that both China and the UK are permanent members of the United Nations Security Council, and President Xi saying that the two countries should work together to uphold the position of the United Nations. This is significant, Jamie, because we know that Britain is a close ally of the United States, and the US under President Trump has been very critical of the role of the United Nations in global politics. So President Xi sending a message when it comes to that particular issue. Also saying that the country should promote open trade. Again, Jamie, significant because the United States under President Trump has imposed a wave of tariffs over the last 16 months or so. China, of course, embroiled in that so-called trade war as well. So, again, President Xi making it clear that open trade is important to China. He also said that Britain should respect the role of Chinese investors, respect their rights when they are doing business in the UK. But it wasn't just about China. She also said that he wanted to open up several sectors to the outside world, which suggests perhaps business opportunities for UK firms. He focused specifically on finance, healthcare, and education. It's early days, but certainly President Xi looking to find common ground and inviting the President, or rather the Prime Minister, to form a relationship.

0: relationship going forward.
1: Jamie? Michael, thank you. Our correspondent Michael Marillier. Houthi rebels have launched drone and missile attacks on Saudi Arabia, hitting four cities and setting oil installations ablaze. Over 70 people were injured while operations at energy facilities were temporarily halted. The Saudi-led coalition in Yemen has vowed to respond. The Houthi strikes could worsen the global economic impact of the war in the Middle East by disrupting energy supplies beyond the blockaded Strait of Hormuz. Our correspondent Ihab Alfandi reports now from Sana'a.
2: Saudi Arabia accused Yemen's Ansar Allah of attacking civilian economic targets inside the kingdom, saying the strikes left at least 73 civilians wounded, including women and children. The fighting has also intensified across Yemen, with several provinces hit by strikes and cruise missiles. Ansar Allah military spokesman Yahya Sarin said Saudi Arabia carried out strikes on Al Jawf, Al Bayda, Marib, and Taiz. Government forces, however, claimed responsibility for the attacks. Ansar Allah warned that what it called an escalation and violation of Yemen's sovereignty would not go unanswered, threatening to punish Saudi Arabia. In Al Jawf, Sana'a authorities said an airstrike hit the central prison, killing and injuring 14 people. The government has also expanded its military operations. Its forces announced a new front in Al Jawf in northeastern Yemen and launched an offensive in Al Bayda in the country's central region. Elsewhere, fighting and shelling persisted in Taiz in southwestern Yemen and along the Red Sea coast. Ansar Allah said it had targeted government military gatherings east of Al Jawf. It also released footage purportedly showing attacks on weapons trucks traveling from Saudi Arabia through the Al Wadi'a border crossing in Hadramaut province. The latest escalation has drawn concern from UN envoy to Yemen Hans Greenberg. He warned that continued fighting across multiple fronts could further widen the conflict and jeopardize efforts to reach a political settlement. Ihab Alfandi, CGTN, Sana'a.
1: Britain's foreign secretary has accused what he calls settler terrorists of carrying out ethnic cleansing in the occupied West Bank. It came as Ed Miliband announced an import ban on all goods from illegal Israeli settlements in the region. 11 countries, including Canada and France, will join the ban. Miliband also said the UK government had updated its position to describe Israel's entire occupation of the West Bank as unlawful.
3: The British government agrees that there is ethnic cleansing of Palestinians in areas of the West Bank, perpetrated by settler terrorists. The government believes the unlawfulness of the occupation should be reflected in the economic relationships we choose to have with the occupied territories. I do not believe the British people want us supporting the occupation by accepting products from settlements in our shops and supermarkets.
1: Our correspondent Yolo Abdavid is following the story. Why this? Why now? And what's behind this announcement by the UK government?
4: I think why now? Because there's a different government from under Andy Burnham, from Keir Starmer, and a different foreign secretary with a very different outlook. He said that he addressed Parliament today as a proud Jew because his family moved to Britain after the Holocaust in Europe. So that immediately set the tone for a very strong statement by Ed Miliband on behalf of the British government. And when you consider, apart from what we've just heard there, he talked about the two-state solution, that Palestine and Israel could be two-state together. And don't forget, the previous Labour government acknowledged, recognised the Palestine state last year. So he then talked, Mr Miliband, about occupation in the West Bank. He talked about settler terrorism. He talked about ethnic cleansing and the unlawful policies of Israeli government. That's the strongest yet in terms of describing the animosity towards the policies of the Israeli government, not just this one, successive ones, against the Palestinians. And why now? Because if the violence by settlers keeps on attacking Palestinian farmers, Palestinian villages and their lands, it makes a future state in the West Bank and possibly Gaza far less viable. It is the Israeli policy of boots on the ground that this statement and the UK government are trying to push back on. And that's why they will have an import ban on goods to illegal settlements. They'll have sanctions against services provided for illegal settlements. They will ban any advertising for illegal settlements inside the UK. A further ban on arms and weapons to add to the 30 licenses that have been revoked to the Israeli armed forces because of what's happened in Gaza. So this has been, in some ways, slow coming, but now it's come. It'll hit the Israelis possibly like a steam train, because it isn't just the UK. It's, as you've pointed out, all the other European countries, including Canada and France, who will are also looking at the same type of policy.
1: As you'd perhaps expect, strong reaction from Israel, but also from the United States.
4: Yes, I think a predictable reply from Israel. It's always angry, it's always fierce, it's always defensive. And, you know, when you have right-wing ministers drawing a comparison in a way by talking about the Falkland Islands, the Malvinas and Argentina and the oil and gas drilling there, then you can see why, you know, that's predictable. What is less predictable, possibly, is Mike Huckabee, the U.S. ambassador to Israel, and what he says about this sanctioned by the UK government.
5: If the Brits do something like this with a partner, Israel, then they will not be able to do business in Florida, which means you're going to have a huge economic impact on British businesses who will be banned from doing business, not just in Florida, but in a number of states across the country.
4: That's Mike Huckabee, the U.S. ambassador to Israel. And that will worry some people and some businesses in Britain. But I think what's behind this, the crux of this, is how many settlers now in that unlawful occupation, as Ed Miliband said, living in the West Bank. Officially, the figures are over 500,000. Ed Miliband today talked about 770,000. And don't forget, there are big conurbations of Israelis living in the West Bank now, but most of the settler violence comes from those outposts, those unofficial occupation areas, direct confrontation there between Palestinians and Israelis. That's what this is about. And finally, it's a diplomatic argument, if you like, by the UK, backed up with sanctions. But this is an election year. It'll bite the Israeli election. Netanyahu hopes to be re-elected. There will be, hopefully, Palestinian elections in November. And of course, there are also those midterm elections in the United States. That's why I think that these comments have been made now.
1: Yolo, thank you. Our correspondent, Yolo Abdavid. Let's take you next to Israel and our correspondent, Jonathan Regev, in Tel Aviv. Jonathan, the reaction in Israel to this announcement?
2: Yes, the reactions were angry, and I have to say not only from those who you can expect such reactions. It's true, way before the announcement was made, Minister Bezalel Smotrich already calling to expel the British ambassador, nothing less than that. Itamar Ben-Gvir, the Minister of National Security, calling to recognize Argentine sovereignty over the Falkland Islands. But it's not only them. Also President Isaac Herzog, a much more mainstream figure, one who is not generally known for his very close relations with the settler community. He also came out quite fiercely against that British decision. Let's hear what he had to say.
6: Sanctions are not a solution. Dialogue is. I say to all foreign governments, stop. Step away from the dead end of sanctions and boycotts and turn towards constructive dialogue and towards cooperation.
2: Also, reactions, we have to say, coming from the head of the opposition, Yair Lapid, condemning the decision, although with words that are not as strong as those being said by President Isaac Herzog. But it's a big issue, of course, for Israel, because as was mentioned in the studio, we're not only speaking about the United Kingdom, other Western countries are joining, some that you can expect, which have a very strong anti-Israeli policy, such as Spain.
7: Spain, Norway, Ireland, but also other countries joining, such as Poland, Finland, Denmark. These countries, generally speaking, have held a friendly relations with Israel, even over the past 3 years of war. They've also joined this motion, and I think this shows the general feeling towards the Israeli government, towards the actions, towards the settlements, and the violence seen in the past few months in many countries, especially around Europe, but not only there.
1: Jonathan, thank you. Our correspondent Jonathan Regev in Tel Aviv. Canada's retaliatory counter-tariffs on billions of dollars worth of United States

0: products have come into force, escalating the trade war between the two neighbours. Our correspondent Nina DeRees is in Toronto.
1: As Canada's counter-tariffs start, a new survey from Nanos Research for CTV News shows that 59% of Canadians support Canada's counter-tariffs against U.S. imports. And 75% of Canadians support Prime Minister Mark Carney's decision to reject the recent trade deal with the U.S. The survey also showed that 78% of Canadians are increasingly buying local products as much as possible, and that more than 50% do not view the U.S. as a trustworthy ally. As for Canadian businesses, many here are impacted by both the U.S. tariffs and Canada's counter-tariffs, according to a recent survey from the Canadian Federation of Independent Business, also known as CFIB. The CFIB survey also said that 18% of small exporters and 11% of small importers who have been impacted by this trade war could stop being financially viable if the trade war continues for another 3 months or more. A CFIB spokesperson says many businesses are having to pivot how they operate.
2: The businesses that are impacted by the U.S. tariffs, that's already happened. They are now having to adjust clientele. We've heard from some that, it's just not viable to sell into the States anymore. And so now they're looking at new markets, whether here within Canada or abroad. And from the importers, we're hearing the same thing, that a 50% counter tariff is really going to hurt. It's going to weigh a lot on a lot of business decisions, whether that is, maintaining existing staffing levels, whether that is scaling back on investments.
1: The Canadian government has offered additional financial support for businesses, but CFIB says that small businesses often do not qualify. They want to see more direct support for small business owners. As to when or if trade talks between Canada and the U.S. resume remains unclear. In the meantime, Prime Minister Mark Carney has said that Canada is ready to sit down and strike a deal when the Americans are ready, but that the Trump administration also has to change its behavior towards Canada. Nina DeVries, CGTN, Toronto.
0: Well, that's the perspective from Canada, from the United States. Our correspondent James Goodison is in Washington. James, any reaction from the White House? Any prospect of a deal?
3: Jamie, doesn't look like there's any chance of a deal at the moment. Indeed, President Trump very strongly criticising Canada yesterday, just before these tariffs came into effect. He called the status quo prior to all of these tariffs unjust and unfair. And he also said as well, on top of that, that Canada should stop treating America like a piggy bank. He criticised a specific Canadian company called Bombardier. They make effectively business jets, saying that this company, Bombardier, get 50% of their revenue from America. Well, Bombardier keen to point out that they employ 3,000 people in the United States and indeed source their supplies to build those jets from 2,800 US companies. And that kind of tells the story of how intertwined these two nations' economies are and how much these tariffs could bite on both sides of the border. It feels like over the next couple of weeks, I think that this situation is going to ramp up rather than go down. Certainly when it comes to the rhetoric, that seems to be the card that the White House are playing. It does feel like there's a lot of different options that they could choose from to make it worse, slapping them with more tariffs, also putting tariffs on things that have often been avoided, oil, gas and critical minerals. So the two sides walked away from talks last month. It doesn't look like at this point either of them are willing to come to the table. And we wait and see what kind of impact this has on Americans before the midterm elections in November.
0: James, thank you. Our correspondent James Goodison in Washington. You're watching CGTN. Still ahead, squeezing out coal, how China's clean energy is beginning to meet rising energy demands.

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1: Hello, welcome back. A reminder of our top stories. We have more in common than our differences. China's President Xi Jinping speaks to Andy Burnham in first call since he became...

0: UK's new Prime Minister. Our other headlines, Houthi rebels strike four cities in Saudi Arabia, setting oil facilities ablaze. And the UK leads a group of countries banning goods from Israeli settlements in the occupied West Bank, as the foreign minister accuses settlers of ethnic cleansing. Coal generation has stopped growing in 17 of 26 Chinese provincial-level regions tracked, according to the think tank Ember in its review of China's energy transition. Regions where coal production has stopped growing include industrial heavyweights such as Shandong and Hunan. Both have turned to producing thermal power in recent years. Electric trucks are also gaining ground. They accounted for 26% of new truck sales in China last year. For perspective, leading European markets have only just reached that number for EV cars. China's clean technology exports topped $220 billion last year, bringing it closer in scale to the country's three biggest traditional exports: garments, furniture, and household appliances. Yang Biqing is from the global think tank Ember, who wrote this report.
1: In 2025, all of China's electricity demand increase was met by clean energy sources. So as a result of this, thermal power generation, which is mostly from coal, declined by 0.7% last year. And how significant? This is the first time that coal generation declined in a decade. And this is the first time that this is predominantly driven by the strong growth of wind and solar. With that, we're observing that China's current focus of the transition is moving away from just building clean energy capacity towards a clean electricity system becoming more integrated in the energy system and the wider economy. So the transition is moving towards a new stage in China as clean energy starts to displace fossil fuel in the system.
0: I mean, coal generation has stopped growing isn't the same as we've stopped using coal, is it? I mean, the world still has a long way to go.
1: Yes, exactly. So we mentioned earlier that power generation from coal dropped by 0.7%. But in fact, power generation from coal has been fluctuating around a similar level since the beginning of 2024. And this shows that the sustained growth of coal power generation in China that lasted for decades is soon reaching a peaking stage. However, coal has played a hugely important role in the Chinese economy and has been a dominating source for power generation. Not to mention, it is very important for people and our society. And in addition, our infrastructure as well as markets and regulations need to be transformed to adapt to a system with higher proportion of renewables. Therefore, yes, indeed, challenges remain, but it is up to us now to transform the role of coal and to adapt to a system with more and more wind and solar integrated in it.
0: How much is this going to take then? How much longer is this going to take to transform, to change?
1: Well, the next 5 years, so the 15th five-year plan period, will be very important for China's energy transition. So 2030 will be the year of China's carbon peaking commitment. So China has been building an impressive amount of wind, solar, and other clean energy technologies. And beyond the great expansion of clean energy, looking towards 2030, we're seeing that China's priorities shifting towards the wider transition of building grid infrastructure, of the development of clean flexibility and other important technologies. So, however, we are, even though that challenges remain, we are also seeing that the momentum for the transition remains, particularly given that clean energy technologies are becoming an important pillar of the Chinese economy. So the momentum for transition remains strong.
0: China's year-on-year export growth rose by a quarter in August, increasing its trade surplus to nearly $806 billion

0: for the year. The country is now on track to exceed its record $1.2 trillion surplus set last year. These figures, released by China's General Administration of Customs, also revealed imports growing by 28% year on year. Four paintings by the French impressionist Renoir have been stolen from a museum in France. Thieves entered the building through a hole cut in a fence. The works of art worth millions of dollars were snatched, although two paintings were dropped by the thieves. It's the latest in a string of high-profile European art thefts in the last 12 months. And for an in-depth look at the rise in brazen burglaries at Europe's museums, just click on this QR code on your screen and that should take you to our website. Well, despite simmering trade tensions between Brussels and Beijing, Chinese companies are a big presence at this year's IFA in Berlin, the world's largest consumer electronics event. About half of the exhibitors are Chinese, a record high. Our correspondent Li Jianhua reports.
1: Wishing you a happy and wonderful day.
2: From humanoids to AI-powered homes to some quirky ideas, the future is on display in Berlin. But this year, one thing is hard to miss: the substantial presence of Chinese companies. Around half are Chinese exhibitors, a record high. Chinese TV and home appliance giant Changhong was among the first wave of Chinese brands to expand its footprint in Europe, moving some production to the market.
3: Europe, in a key mark for Changhong's overseas business, we established a factory in the Czech Republic in 2005. Europe is widely seen as a benchmark for the global home appliance industry. It's a market every major brand wants to succeed in. For Chinese brands, taking the leading position in Europe would be a major milestone, demonstrating their growing influence in the global market.
2: Another Chinese home appliance giant became well-known in Europe this summer. Midea's air conditioning units were in huge demand as the continent suffered a series of extreme heat waves.
4: Countries that didn't have AC in the past, like Germany, everybody was looking for AC. That's why we also have some tailor-made solutions, like for people who cannot afford AC because the insulation is so high. We have some solution called Porta Split, which is for people who want to have a good cooling experience at their home. It's like a portable split AC. And so we have to cater for all the needs. But generally speaking, yes, I think the mindset also changed from seeing AC as a luxury to something you really need to survive in this hot summer.
2: This expansion comes at a politically sensitive moment, mainly driven by the EU's massive trade deficit with China. But the IFA says innovation must be embraced, no matter where it originates.
5: But in a moment, many significant innovations, robotics, but also in the consumer electronics industry, coming from China. And so innovation for all means that we are accepting it doesn't matter where innovations are coming from. And therefore, of course, we are embracing companies who are bringing that value.
6: Meetings with his Chinese counterpart, Commerce Minister Wang Wentao, today. And indeed,
2: beyond the exhibition halls, the economic relationship is getting tougher. Brussels has called for concrete results on the trade deficit from Beijing by October, warning of harsher measures if progress isn't made. Beijing rejects accusations that China is responsible for Europe's economic problems.
7: Trade friction may determine how easily those products can reach European consumers. But on the exhibition floor and from the entrance of this year's event, Chinese companies are making clear they have no intention of leaving this market. Li Jianhua, CGTN, Berlin.
0: The headlines again. We have more in common than our differences. China's president speaks to Andy Burnham in the first call since he became the UK's new prime minister. Our other headlines: Houthi rebels strike four cities in Saudi Arabia, setting oil facilities ablaze. And the UK leads a group of countries banning goods from Israeli settlements in the occupied West Bank as the foreign minister accuses settlers of ethnic cleansing. And that is the world today. Thank you for watching. We're back with more news at the top of this hour. Coming up next, it's World Insight. For now, from all of the team in London, it's goodbye.

0: but I started to cry, and I felt in my heart that I needed to help her.
1: 我感觉到就是首先我把人做好，我呢才把事做好。
2: Borders are not walls. Borders are horizons. And so, what we need to do is we need to go deeper. We need to think ecologically. Human beings are an ecology. We're not nation states.
3: Hello and welcome to World Insight with me, Tian Wei. Retired American teacher Ronald Sakowski has just wrapped up a 10-day visit to China. His story has drawn widespread attention and sparked a renewed conversation about his decades-long connection with the country. But how did an American teacher become so closely connected with a Chinese woman he first saw on television 27 years ago? Back then, Ronald saw a story about Chinese desert tree planter Yin Yuzhen and decided to act. He raised $5,000 to help her plant more trees. What began as a simple act of kindness would go on to reshape his life, his understanding of China, and the lives of millions who later followed his story online. And here is their story. Ronald Yuzhen, so good to see both of you sitting together with us. Thank you. Life comes in a circle, I guess they say.
0: But our circle is not closed.
3: No.
0: It's still open.
3: It's continuing.
0: Yes.
3: Yeah. I want to start from you. 27 years ago, you saw CCTV's English program mm-hmm. and the story about Yuzhen. Mm-hmm. And you decided to do your donation after many efforts. Tell us about that story briefly for those who do not know.
0: I was watching television and CCTV did a story on the heroes of China. 5 minutes. It was only 5 minutes. I don't know why. I will never know why. But I started to cry, and I felt in my heart that I needed to help her. I worked for 2 months to try to help. I had many no's, and many people that wanted things for themselves, not for her. I would not do that. I finally found an organization in Boston. I really wish I could remember because they deserve the credit, but I don't. And I don't have any emails or anything to remember. After they said they would, I spent a month and a month and a half to figure out how to get the money from Boston to Beijing to her. She had no telephone.

0: She had no roads. She had no telephone. She had no internet. She had no trees. In December, I heard that the money had come to Beijing, and then I never heard anything again. In May of 2000, Baifan, my principal at Luoyan Foreign Language, said to me, "Tell your students you are going away next week." I said, "Where am I going?" He said, "I cannot tell you, but you will cry." That night, I emailed my supervisor in New York City, Margot Landman. I asked her, and she said, "I know where you're going, but you will cry. I will not tell you." That's how it started.
1: Right. I had an interview with her, with Yu Zhen. Mm-hmm. And whenever your name is being mentioned, she had tears in her eyes. She asked me why she did that. I tried to figure out an answer for her. So I want to ask her back, did she figure it out today?
2: 这个答案我不知道从，还是咋说了，就是又感动又激动，感觉到接到了还有不想，还想把它多留哈，就是有时候在，真的再不知道啥时候再能见，非常感谢，真的我是非常感谢媒体的朋友们，还有全国的网友们，真的这个26年的这种友谊，26小时能找上。
1: I'm sure you have imagined many times about this moment. What was it like in your imagination, and is it different now?
0: Oh, it's definitely different. Because I can touch her. In my imagination, it is just in my head. But I can touch her, I can hug her. I can watch her cry and cry with her. I say it's a miracle because nobody could tell me that I would ever come to China in 1999. Definitely nobody could tell me that I would be back in China in 2026. But when you can touch your dream, it becomes a reality. It's not a dream anymore. So this last 2 days have been reality for me.
1: Right. Gratitude is what I see in both of you. You've been devoting tremendous time asking me, what about those reporters and camera person who did the story through which you got to know Yu Zhen 27 years ago? And you met them today.
0: I met the cameraman today.
1: The cameraman and the assistant cameraman.
0: And the second cameraman, yes.
1: And they present you their very lovely personal gift.
0: Yes.
1: It was a very warm moment.
0: It brings back memories, but memories are never lost. So I remember those days very vividly in my head. Today I got to hug the tree that we put in the ground. It's like hugging you. It's like hugging your own child. You give birth to the tree, and you watch it grow. So you are very proud when your child grows up. As a parent, you always want them to do better. My trees are doing better.
1: Your forest.
0: For China, than I ever did.
1: We thank you for that. So gratitude, that's really what I see.
0: I think I've learned that it's respect also. I think gratitude comes with respect. The more I get to know her, the more gratitude I have for what she has done. That's why I have said from the beginning,

0: that she is the hero.
1: Do you think you get better understanding of her through these past 2 days?
0: We do not communicate through language. We communicate through the heart.
1: Yes. She did the noodle. She presents you with
0: the
1: fruits.
0: She made me the noodles. She's been feeding me all day from the forest. Bala, I am full. But I think that's the biggest thing that I've learned is I don't need the language. Mm.
1: Good person, good potential, good fate.
0: I try to be. I am not perfect. I make many mistakes, but I try to be.
1: What is a better person to you?
0: Someone who likes themselves for who they are, and someone that is willing to not see the outside of a person, to look beyond what they see. I think I have met many people in my life that I believe first impression is very important. Mm-hmm. You made a fantastic first impression, or I would not be sitting with you right now.
1: You do too, to me.
0: I think that's what a good person does, an act of kindness, not expecting to get anything back. I don't want the spotlight. To help send the message, I'll take the spotlight.
1: Yeah, I get it. 您觉得什么是一个更好的人?
2: 在我的脑海里头，他是 特别特别的好的好人， 而且是一个善人， 也是爱大自然， 爱地球的人。 爱大自然， 一草一木， 好多的动物他都爱。 因为我们两个有个共同的一个点， 我看见他手机上都拍的是动物， 我的手机上也拍的是动物， 就说明我们的心都能 想在一起， 都爱这个大的自然和地球， 风动。
1: But let me ask you about the students you had, mm-hmm. and also your friendship with many Chinese, not just Yu Zhen, mm-hmm. but many. Mm-hmm. Tell me about 27 years ago, that friendship, and now how do you feel it's been with you? This time when you are coming to China, do you see it differently? Do you feel it differently?
0: When I came to China in 1999, it was very, very important to me to be Lao Ne, not Lao Wei. Now, I come back to China in 2026. I came back to China as Lao Ne. I did not come here as Lao Wei. So it is a lot easier for me because I understand. I know what the Chinese way. I believe I know the Chinese way. I know how she will, how Chinese will care very much for me and my health, for example. So I understand. Because I understand is different than when I came in 99. I did not understand. Mm-hmm. I had no lessons. In 1999, I was a student, learning, like in preschool. Now I am like in high school.
1: Right.
0: So I have learned.
1: I can tell both of you, you kept your promises. Yes.
0: Her hand is the same size as my hand. For a man, I have very small hands, but very always. When I was a baby, my parents always said that.
1: Yeah.
0: And I've always had very small hands for a man. But they are very, very strong hands.
1: It's not easy to be a better person, to be a person that kept promises. For example, planting the trees, for example, be a better person in her daily life. So how is she doing it? I'm not going to ask you back as well.
2: Yeah. 我把人做好，我能才把事做好。
1: You have so many people asking you different things. You cannot please every one of them.
2: 我感觉到我尽可能把时间都给他们腾出来，所以就是每个人自己把自己的这个承诺 承诺和自己的一个诺言。

0: 把它做好。那么当然做好人很难，做更好的人更难，但是我们要更加努力地要做好人。
1: When I was younger, I may not have understood what a promise meant. I probably broke many promises. But when you... Those who study the past learn from the past so that we don't make the same mistakes twice. As I got older, I learned how to respect a promise. I've learned to tell people, don't make the promise if you're not going to keep it. That's a lesson of life that took me a very, very long time to learn. Because I'm not perfect. China taught me to respect the promise. Mr. Bai made me a promise. I went to many, many schools in Loyang. And I said to Mr. Bai, the only in May, after I came back from meeting Miss Yin, I said to him, I want to go home in June because my oldest daughter was graduating high school. I wasn't supposed to go back until August. But he told me that if everything was okay, he made me a promise that I could go, and I was home the day before she graduated.
2: That's great.
1: So he kept his promise. Now she has kept her promise. I've learned this. I try to teach my kids this, my students and my own children. Sometimes they don't keep promises, but I've learned how to... And I try, but is succeed. She does not quit at anything. Even a promise, she does not quit. 27 years looking for me? If it wasn't for you guys, I wouldn't be sitting here.
2: If it wasn't for you and you, we would not be able to know the story and get enriched by it. So thank you, both of you.
1: But remember, CCTV started this story.
2: Yes.
1: If it wasn't for CCTV, there would be no story.
2: My colleague in CCTV English, today it's called CGTN.
1: CGTN, yes.
2: They're very proud of this.
1: I've watched CGTN every day I have been... I went in my hotel room today, and I said to them, which channel is CGTN?
2: And they
1: found it for me.
2: Oh, we are so encouraged. But before we go, I would love to ask, China and the U.S., before you came over here, actually you even met Chinese ambassador to the United States, Mr. Xie Feng.
1: Yes, great man.
2: And I heard through the grapevine, it was a great meeting from their part as well. Tell me about it. And what do you think a better ambience can be created for the great students, teachers, people to know each other?
1: First of all, the ambassador is a fantastic representative of China. He is absolutely what China needs in America to represent what the Chinese people are all about. His staff is outstanding. Just as good as CEAIE has been, they watch over me, but they have been outstanding. I was so impressed at the embassy in China. In Washington, D.C., the message, the key message, is that Mr. Xie and I connected because we have common ground.
2: What is it?
1: We understand the common people. I am a common person. You are, she is. He is, and he understands that. And if we understand that, and you've heard me say this many times, if we focus on our similarities and not our differences, we can live in a world of peace. And I think he gets it.

0: I think President Trump gets it. I think President Xi gets it. What they need to do is they both get it, but they're coming from different roads. Now get on the same road. Because if they get on the same road, our one world is better for everyone. And I think the Chinese people want that road. I think the American people want that road also.
1: Right. You know, Yuzhen has this forest.

0: trees planted by people from all over the world. So I really wonder if she would also love to invite your family, your friends, people from your town, from your state, to come over here and plant trees over here.
1: 我怀疑。
2: I have a reporter
0: yeah.
2: who was a student at my school. She was not my student, but she remembered me. Every student that went through my school knew me. It was a mission of mine.
0: Yeah.
2: I will connect that reporter with you even to ask the leaders in Pittsburgh. But
0: I would love to.
2: I will give you her phone number
0: so
2: you can text her. And I will text her that you will be reaching out.
0: I will do that. A promise is a promise.
2: Deal.
0: Deal.
1: Deal.
0: Deal. And thank you so much. This is a beautiful story.
2: Thank you.
0: Thank you so much. I hope you're coming back.
2: Is all up in the story.
0: You will be coming
2: Whatever
0: back.
2: The story says is next, the next chapter, that is the next chapter.
0: Thank you so much.

0: can we learn about China by understanding its civilization on its own terms, from everyday expressions rooted in ancient texts to the enduring influence on Confucian ideas? Chinese traditions continue to shape modern life. In my earlier interview with renowned scholar Roger Ames, we explain how concepts such as family, harmony, and human relationship remain central to Chinese culture and what they can offer the world in an increasingly interconnected one. One concept coming from the Western classics has become very popular. The Thucydides trap. I hope I pronounced it well.
1: You pronounced it exactly right.
0: Thank you, Professor. And that has been used in both political science studies as well as when describing the relations between China and the United States. As you know, China doesn't believe in Thucydides' trap. As a rising power, it believes in the possibility of sharing the world, while the incumbent power, the United States, seems to emphasize on that and warns about that. So what do you make of the different logics that the two cultures are looking at the same story?
1: Oh, it's a wonderful story.
0: All right.
1: Thucydides was the author of a history called the Peloponnesian Wars, the wars on the continent, you know, the subcontinent that we call Greece today. I think it's very instructive in the world today that you can't win the world with the military. That Sparta, when we look at Greek history, the winner is culture. The winner is Athens. The winner is Pericles, the golden age of Greece, you know. What we have to learn is we have to learn to agree to disagree. But we can't stop talking. At the end of the day, you don't have truth. You simply have an intelligent conversation. And at the end of the day, an intelligent conversation means we disagree, but we have to, there's affordance. We have to allow the other person to be who they are. This is shu. This is the Confucian idea of herbutong, of harmony, not uniformity. And so tensions are good. You can't have music without tension.
0: The president of the two largest economies are sitting with you at the round table, and they ask you, "So, Professor, what do you think my end goal should be?"
1: I would say, let's go for lunch.
0: That is the best way, isn't it, to have a good conversation.
1: Have a good conversation. Let's go for lunch. Let's appreciate family. Let's talk about our children. Let's talk about values and shared histories and culture. Let's not talk about economics and politics. You know, and so we can do that at dinner.
0: But does it mean that you fold your eyes, not seeing that part? Or does it mean you have to choose between, you know, the really harsh realities vis-a-vis

0: the ideals.
1: No, the real problem with seeing ourselves as individuals, as separate individuals, is that it becomes zero sum. If you get something, I lose. And so it becomes a game of winners and losers. And that happens with individual people, that happens with corporations, that happens with sovereign states, with nation states. And that way of thinking is really destructive. And so what we have to do is, that's nation state itself is a new idea, and it's a second order abstraction out of the lives of people who share. You know, we have children, we eat, we have, love music, and so this is the lives of real people. And borders are not walls, borders are horizons. And so what we need to do is we need to go deeper. We need to think ecologically. Human beings are an ecology. We're not nation states.
0: People would ask the relationship between philosophy and politics. So what do you make of real so-called philosophical studies vis-a-vis philosophical studies based on political needs or needs of other necessities?
1: One thing that worries me a little bit, Tianwei, is that when I was a young person, like you asked me about idealism, when I was a young person, I was part of protest. Like we had a Vietnam War, and the Vietnam War was wrong, and people were dying, young Americans, but lots and lots of Vietnamese people. And so we stood up as young people, and we did everything that we could to bring that war to a close. My concern today is, where are the young people? Where is the idealism? Can we be successful if the young people don't stand up and don't make their voices heard? I look at America today with all of the problems that we have, and I wonder, you know, where are the people that were like me? And as a young person, I was a beatnik. A beatnik is a person who didn't want to go to the symphony because that's their music. I wanted to make music. I wanted to write poetry. I wanted to live a bohemian life.
0: Make something.
1: To make something, to make culture. To make a counterculture. And so what we need today from the young people is a counterculture.
0: Are you seeing it?
1: No, I don't see it. I understand, like, we have not served them well. You know, we've not given them a world that is sustainable. There's eight people in the world who own more money than half of the world's population, who have more chattel and property than half of the people in the world. This is unsustainable. What we need is solidarity as human beings. That solidarity, I think, comes from going back to the idea of family. I think that the preservation, the continuity of the Chinese tradition is the story of family-centered cultural tradition. And that doesn't mean that Confucians have to go and preach to Italians that family is important. I think Italians know, you know, that family.
0: Just look at their dinner table, one could tell, right?
1: They pass the spaghetti, you know, that Italians know, and we all know that family is so important, but maybe we've lost that.
0: Or America, you know, look at your Thanksgiving dinner.
1: Absolutely,
0: right?
1: Absolutely. You know, that Americans care about family too. And so what we have to do is we have to go back to the kind of the understanding of interpersonal relationships that is captured in the literature, the history, the philosophy of the ancient times, and that can be readapted, reauthorized for the modern world.
2: And that is all the time we have for today. If you'd like to know more, search World Insight or check out our YouTube channel, Philosophy X, and Facebook. I'm Tianwei. Thanks for being with me. I'll see you tomorrow.

0: Live from London, this is The World Today.
1: Hello, I'm Jamie Owen. Welcome to the programme. Our top stories. We have more in common than our differences. China's President Xi Jinping speaks to Andy Burnham in the first call since he became the UK's new Prime Minister. Our other headlines, Houthi rebels strike four cities in Saudi Arabia, setting oil facilities ablaze. The UK leads a group of countries banning goods from Israeli settlements in the occupied West Bank as the foreign minister accuses settlers of ethnic cleansing. And Canada's retaliatory counter-tariffs on United States products come into force, escalating the trade war between the two neighbours. China's President Xi Jinping and the British Prime Minister Andy Burnham have spoken about trade, economic opportunities and finding common ground. It's the first time they've talked since Burnham arrived at No. 10 Downing Street, with President Xi offering the Prime Minister congratulations on his new role. Our correspondent Michael Marillia is following the story. Michael, what more do we know about what they talked about?
2: Well, Jamie, we have that statement from the Chinese government. President Xi saying that China and the UK have a lot of common interests, and those interests outweigh their differences. The president said China and Britain are both permanent members of the United Nations Security Council, and he believed the two countries should work together to promote the role of the UN. Now, this is significant because the United States is one of Britain's closest allies, and the US has been very critical of the United Nations and its role in global politics. The Chinese president also saying the two countries should promote open trade. Again, this is a hot topic given the wave of tariffs that the White House has imposed under President Trump. President Xi making it clear that China wants reliable partners, also saying he hoped Britain would respect the rights of Chinese investors. Now, the Prime Minister's office has also released a statement saying that Britain was committed to a long-term and consistent partnership with China. Andy Burnham's office saying that it would continue with a policy of pragmatic cooperation. In other words, focusing on shared problems. And it's important to stress that the relationship here is valuable to both countries. Trade in 2025 was worth $143 billion. The majority of that is Chinese exports to the UK, but China also presents opportunities for British businesses. Take, for example, foreign direct investment. UK firms invested roughly $22 billion in China. That's for 2024. So there is a clear appetite for doing business with China, and a strong appetite for building on this relationship. Prime Minister Burnham making that clear in his statement after this call with China's President Xi.
1: Michael, thank you. Our correspondent Michael Marillier. Houthi rebels have launched drone and missile attacks on Saudi Arabia, hitting four cities and setting oil installations ablaze. Over 70 people were injured while operations at energy facilities were temporarily halted. The Saudi-led coalition in Yemen has vowed to respond. The Houthi strikes could worsen the global economic impact of the war in the Middle East by disrupting energy supplies beyond the blockaded Strait of Hormuz. Our correspondent Ihab Alfandi reports now from Sana'a.
3: Saudi Arabia accused Yemen's Ansar Allah of attacking civilian economic targets inside the kingdom.

0: saying the strikes left at least 73 civilians wounded, including women and children. The fighting has also intensified across Yemen, with several provinces hit by strikes and cruise missiles. Ansar Allah military spokesman Yahya Sarin said Saudi Arabia carried out strikes on Al Jawf, Al Bayda, Marib, and Taiz. Government forces, however, claimed responsibility for the attacks. Ansar Allah warned that what it called an escalation and violation of Yemen's sovereignty would not go unanswered, threatening to punish Saudi Arabia. In Al Jawf, Sana'a authorities said an airstrike hit the central prison, killing and injuring 14 people. The government has also expanded its military operations. Its forces announced a new front in Al Jawf in northeastern Yemen and launched an offensive in Al Bayda in the country's central region. Elsewhere, fighting and shelling persisted in Taiz in southwestern Yemen and along the Red Sea coast. Ansar Allah said it had targeted government military gatherings east of Al Jawf. It also released footage purportedly showing attacks on weapons trucks traveling from Saudi Arabia through the Al-Wadi'a border crossing in Hadramaut province. The latest escalation has drawn concern from UN envoy to Yemen Hans Greenberg. He warned that continued fighting across multiple fronts could further widen the conflict and jeopardize efforts to reach a political settlement. Ihab Al-Fendi, CGTN, Sana'a.
1: Britain's foreign secretary has accused what he calls settler terrorists of carrying out ethnic cleansing in the occupied West Bank. It came as Zed Miliband announced an import ban on all goods from illegal Israeli settlements in the region. 11 countries, including Canada and France, will join the ban. Miliband also said the UK government had updated its position to describe Israel's entire occupation of the West Bank as unlawful.
2: The British government agrees that there is ethnic cleansing of Palestinians in areas of the West Bank perpetrated by settler terrorists. The government believes the unlawfulness of the occupation should be reflected in the economic relationships we choose to have with the occupied territories. I do not believe the British people want us supporting the occupation by accepting products from settlements in our shops and supermarkets.
1: Our correspondent Yolo Abdavid is following the story. Why this, why now, and what's behind this announcement by the UK government?
3: I think in the last 2 years there's greater need being seen politically in Britain for the UK government to be slightly tougher. That's why the Palestinian state was recognised a year ago, and now these sanctions targeted against those illegal settlements on the West Bank. Why the West Bank? Because it is the most important part of the Palestinian territories that could form an independent state side by side with Israel in the so-called two-state solution peace plan, which of course has been talked about for decades. Now, this was a strong announcement by Ed Miliband as Foreign Secretary, and his sympathy with the Palestinians is well known, even though he is ethnically a Jew. His family escaped to Britain after the Second World War. So the very strong language in terms of occupation, settler terrorism, ethnic cleansing and unlawful policies, and all those terms will hurt this Israeli government and previous ones as well, because it shows, using the United Nations language, why now so many European countries, including Britain, is opposed to the policies of this current Israeli government. So there will be a ban on goods to illegal settlements in the occupied territories. There'll be sanctions against any services provided for companies working and operating there, financing also, and an arms licensing ban as well, to add to 30 licenses that have already been revoked because of the Gaza war. And that's something else. The continuing suffering of what's happening in Gaza and what is happening in Gaza, more targeted then because of outburst of violence by settlers in the West Bank. So this is part of the reason why the UK government have done this now, but it's not targeted against the state of Israel. It is targeted against these settlements, which in the eyes of the law and the UK are illegal.
1: Strong reaction from Israel, but also from the United States.
3: Indeed. I mean, Gideon Saar, the Foreign Secretary for Israel, immediately shut down the UK's consulate in East Jerusalem, in the Palestinian territory of East Jerusalem, immediately closed that down. That will hurt UK's commitment to help the Palestinians.

0: Palestinians in the West Bank and Gaza. And he also said that, well, the Palestinians have also rejected a solution to the conflict, which is only partly true. It's possibly that the groups involving in attacking Israel, like Hamas, Islamic Jihad, they've certainly not want to end the conflict. It's not true of the Palestinian people. So the response from the United States might worry Britain a bit more. This is Mike Huckabee, the ambassador to Israel, and this is what he said in response to these new sanctions.
1: If the Brits do something like this with the partner Israel, then they will not be able to do business in Florida, which means you're going to have a huge economic impact on British businesses who will be banned from doing business, not just in Florida, but in a number of states across the country.
0: There will be concern about that, and they'll be concerned because it's an election year in the United States, of course, with the midterm elections. Elections also in Israel. Netanyahu is hoping to be voted back in. And there will be, potentially, elections in West Bank. We don't know about Gaza, but definitely in the West Bank in November as well. And all of this is focused quite firmly on the illegal settlements, you know, and how many people actually live there, as well as how it helps the Israeli state and, of course, makes a future Palestinian state less viable. And that's the focus. That's why they're focused on this.
2: Yolo, thank you. Our correspondent, Yolo Abdavith. Five people have been killed and dozens of others injured after Russia launched a barrage of missiles and drones at Kyiv. These attacks came hours after the departure of the United States peace envoys Steve Witkoff and Jared Kushner. A temporary three-day pause in the conflict had been in place as the men held talks with both Moscow and Kyiv in a bid to revive peace talks. And in the last few hours, President Trump has had a phone call with the Russian President Vladimir Putin to discuss the latest developments in peace talks. Our correspondent James Goodison is in Washington. James, what did the leaders talk about?
3: Yes, Jamie, in my hand is a readout from the Kremlin in regards to that conversation between President Putin and President Trump, in which it effectively says that Donald Trump told Vladimir Putin he wanted a swift end to the war in Ukraine and something that would allow the US and Russia ties to be fully restored. Mr. Trump also told Vladimir Putin that he wants this war over within his presidency, which, of course, has another further 2 years to run. They both described those peace negotiators, Steve Witkoff and Jared Kushner, who visited both Moscow and Kyiv over the weekend. They described those talks as with a plus sign in terms of the feedback they received. Vladimir Putin, for his part, told Donald Trump what he believes the US needs to do to end that conflict, and also made clear that Russia has no hostile designs on the rest of Europe. That, of course, in reference to this reported trip from a really senior member of the intelligence community here in the United States to Moscow a week or so ago. So a lot of developments on this. Obviously, nothing's particularly been hashed out or signed or directly noted, but I think it is an encouraging sign that we have got to a point where the envoys have gone over the weekend, then President Trump follows up and has this call with President Putin, a shift back to diplomacy in Ukraine after it looked like a peace deal was dead in the water.
2: James, thank you. Our correspondent James Goodison in Washington. Canada's retaliatory counter-tariffs on billions of dollars worth of United States products have now come into force, escalating the trade war between the two neighbours. Our correspondent Nina DeVries is in Toronto.
4: As Canada's counter-tariffs start, a new survey from Nanos Research for CTV News shows that 59% of Canadians support Canada's counter-tariffs against U.S. imports.
5: And 75% of Canadians support Prime Minister Mark Carney's decision to reject the recent trade deal with the U.S. The survey also showed that 78% of Canadians are increasingly buying local products as much as possible, and that more than 50% do not view the U.S. as a trustworthy ally. As for Canadian businesses, many here are impacted by both the U.S. tariffs and Canada's counter-tariffs, according to a recent survey from the Canadian Federation of Independent Business, also known as CFIB. The CFIB survey also said that 18% of small exporters and 11% of

0: small importers who have been impacted by this trade war could stop being financially viable if the trade war continues for another 3 months or more. A CFIB spokesperson says many businesses are having to pivot how they operate.
1: The businesses that are impacted by the U.S. tariffs, that's already happened. They are now having to adjust clientele. We've heard from some that, it's just not viable to sell into the States anymore. And so now they're looking at new markets, whether here within Canada or abroad. And from the importers, we're hearing the same thing, that a 50% counter tariff is really going to hurt. It's going to weigh a lot on a lot of business decisions, whether that is, maintaining existing staffing levels, whether that is scaling back on investments.
0: The Canadian government has offered additional financial support for businesses, but CFIB says that small businesses often do not qualify. They want to see more direct support for small business owners.
2: As to when or if trade talks between Canada and the U.S. resume remains unclear. In the meantime, Prime Minister Mark Carney has said that Canada is ready to sit down and strike a deal when the Americans are ready, but that the Trump administration also has to change its behavior towards Canada. Nina DeVries, CGTN, Toronto.
3: 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Still ahead, some of our Renoirs are missing, the latest art thefts in a spate of high-profile robberies.

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1: the background.
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1: 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Wherever the story may be. CGTN. See the difference.
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6: Hello, welcome back. A reminder of our top stories. We have more in common than our differences. China's President Xi Jinping speaks to Andy Burnham in the first call since he became the UK's new Prime Minister. Our other headlines, Houthi rebels strike four cities in Saudi Arabia, setting oil facilities ablaze. And the UK leads a group of countries banning goods from Israeli settlements in the occupied West Bank, as the foreign minister accuses settlers of ethnic cleansing. A new direct air route has opened between China's coastal city known as the Garden by the Sea and London. The Xiamen to Heathrow service will operate three times a week by Xiamen Air, which says it'll strengthen business, tourism and cultural links. Our correspondent Jen Copestake reports.
7: A new departure heading to one of the world's busiest airports. Xiamen Airlines' inaugural flight to Heathrow, opening a new direct connection between London and China's Fujian province. The route, featuring Boeing 787 Dreamliners, will operate three times a week, with passengers landing in the UK's capital early in the morning.
8: Before, flying to London meant having to transit through Hong Kong or Turkey, which wasn't very convenient. Now it's much more convenient.
9: The departure and arrival times of this flight were both very convenient. Now that I've landed, it's still early morning UK time, so I have plenty of time to get things done.
7: At an event celebrating the launch, Heathrow said its network has grown from three direct routes to China to 14. With this new route reflecting the importance of economic tourism and cultural links between the two countries.
10: This achievement has been many years in the making. It is just the start of our strong collaboration between Airport and Xiamen Airlines, and a shared ambition and the dedication of our teams across Heathrow, Xiamen Airlines and our wider partners.
11: The launch of the route is a concrete step by Xiamen Air to support China's border opening up efforts and contribute to Fujian's development as a core maritime hub. It also marks an important milestone in Xiamen Air's efforts to strengthen its route network and enhance its international operations, while serving as a strong platform for deepening cooperation between China and the UK.
7: Visit Britain is forecasting more than 590,000 visits to the UK from China this year, adding an estimated $1.5 billion to the British economy.
12: This new service will make it easier for visitors from Fujian and the wider region to experience everything Britain has to offer.
7: The airline is also hoping to make an impression through the experience on board, from menus providing Chinese and Western flavors to the distinctive uniforms worn by its cabin crew.
13: Well, I personally think the crew outfits look amazing. I think they look very sophisticated. I've heard a lot about Xiamen. I've not been there myself yet, but I hear it's a very nice place to go, so you should have a nice trip when you get there.
14: For centuries, trade and travel have linked Fujian with Britain. Now this new direct route between Xiamen and London is creating another connection, bringing businesses and travellers and the two countries closer together. Jen Copestake, CGTN, London.
6: China's year-on-year export growth rose by a quarter in August, increasing its trade surplus to nearly $806 billion for the year. The country is now on track to exceed its record $1.2 trillion surplus set last year. The figures released by China's General Administration of Customs also revealed imports growing by 28% year on year. Russia and the DPRK have opened their first road bridge, a 1 kilometre structure spanning the Tumen River, The neighbouring countries have had direct air and rail links, but no proper road link. Instead, vehicles cross the border over planks placed on rail tracks. This project marks a strengthening in ties between Moscow and Pyongyang. Parisian authorities will investigate claims that female staff at the Eiffel Tower were asked to stay out of sight during a visit by a Hindu religious delegation. Employees went on strike at the Paris landmark, protesting about the incident. Four paintings by the French impressionist Renoir have been stolen from a museum in France. Thieves entered the building through a hole cut in a fence to snatch the art worth millions of dollars. However, two of the paintings were dropped in the museum's garden during a rather hasty escape. This is the latest in a string of high-profile European art thefts in the last 12 months. Chris Marinello is the CEO and founder of Art Recovery International, an investigative firm working to try to recover stolen art. Chris, welcome. Good to see you. How significant is this theft?
3: Well, this is, as you said, one in a chain, a series of thefts throughout Europe that shows that right now Europe's museums are under siege.
6: It's your business to try and get this stuff back. I mean, how likely is it that these stolen Renoirs will be retrieved?
3: I've recovered 8 Renoirs in my career over 40 years, but the thefts took place over 30 years ago. So that just gives you an idea of how difficult it is that if we don't recover these in the first few months after the theft, they could go underground and we may not see them again for decades. That just shows you the magnitude of these types of thefts.
6: This is a rather stupid question, but I'll ask you anyway. Who's stealing them? I mean, are they being stolen to order? I mean, are these just people having a go, or is this highly organized crime?
3: Somewhere in between. They are organized gangs operating mostly out of Eastern Europe, coming to European museums to take advantage of what they consider soft targets. These groups are not, as Hollywood would lead you to believe, super intelligent criminals. They're dropping things. We saw that with the Louvre. They're leaving paintings on the side of the road in haste of trying to escape. They are conducting the 4-minute heist, which is just a minute faster than the police are able to get there. And that's what's going on in Europe right now.
6: And what do we think happens after these are stolen? I mean, you can't hang these paintings in your home, can you?
3: That's right. The criminals don't think about that. They're looking to monetize the theft, to not have them on their person anymore, or they could be arrested. So they want to get rid of them as quickly as possible. They will find that difficult to do, especially given

0: given the press coverage that we've seen on this theft. What will happen after that? They'll try on the black market. They will travel at a fraction of their true value. They'll trade them for drugs. They'll trade them for weapons. They may even try to get them through Eastern Europe over to Russia, where some Russians will buy them at a severe discount to kind of put a thumb in the eye of some Westerners. And we have seen that before, where stolen art will be acquired by Russian collectors at a severe discount.
1: But you can't hang them on your wall, can you? Because someone will find out. I mean, it's just impossible to show it anywhere else, is it?
0: Exactly. That's why we don't believe there's this Dr. No type collector that's ordering these thefts, because criminals do show off what they have. They will be ratted out by other criminals. They can't display them. They're not going to sit in a room and sit there and enjoy them by themselves. These are going to, they're trying to monetize this theft as quickly as possible.
1: Now, it seems like only yesterday we were talking about someone flogging off stuff nicked from the British Museum on eBay, and it seems like less than a year, I think, since another high-profile art theft from the Louvre in Paris. I mean, what is our problem in our museums and our art galleries that we can't keep these people away or keep our art more securely locked up?
0: It's the fact that there's two wars going on, that there's immigration issues, that law enforcement is underfunded, it's understaffed, it's underpaid, and there's not enough money to protect our cultural heritage. And we need to start doing things differently. Criminals are going on to AI and ChatGPT and looking up, where is my local small museum? What is inside this small museum? Is there gold? Are there jewels? Are there Renoirs? Are there Picassos? And they're hitting them. And they're hitting them hard. And this is a cultural loss that some museums will never survive.
1: Briefly, it's a fine line, isn't it, between locking these things down and giving the public access to see them in their full beauty.
0: That's right. Nobody wants to feel like they're being searched and have to enter like a bank vault to see beautiful art. But unfortunately, if we don't start doing that, there's not going to be enough art for us to see.
1: Chris, good to see you. Thank you for that. Chris Marinello, the CEO and founder of Art Recovery International. And for an in-depth look at the rise in rather brazen burglaries at Europe's museums and galleries, just click on this QR code on your screen and that should take you to our website. The headlines again. We have more in common than our differences. China's President Xi Jinping speaks to Andy Burnham in the first call since he became the UK's new Prime Minister. Our other headlines, Houthi rebels strike four cities in Saudi Arabia, setting oil facilities ablaze. And the UK leads a group of countries banning goods from Israeli settlements in the occupied West Bank as the foreign minister accuses settlers of ethnic cleansing. And that is the world today. Thank you for watching. There's more news on CGTN Europe's channel on the Telegram app. Or scan this QR code on your screen to get stories and updates sent direct to your phone. We're back with more news at the top of this hour. Coming up next, it's The Vibe. For now, from all of the team in London, it's goodbye.

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In a world in turmoil, it's easy to lose orientation. 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

0: on The Vibe. Thomas Bergesen on his first China tour. The epic stories behind his music and his long-awaited reunion with Chinese fans. China Fashion Week. Nancy Sun fuses Suzhou embroidery with modern tailoring, proving elegance has no age and tradition and no limits. Rock carving found in China's Helan Mountains, dating back over 2,000 years and offering fresh clues to ancient civilizations. And Mexico's top diplomat lands in China to pitch Plan China, a push to boost Chinese tourism to Mexico. Hey there, and welcome to The Vibe on CGTN. I'm your host, Leonie Zimmer in Beijing. Thanks for tuning in. Here at The Vibe, we are your go-to destination for all things art and culture every weekday. From Hollywood blockbusters to viral videos, Thomas Bergesen's music has reached millions around the world. This August, the Norwegian composer and co-founder of Two Steps from Hell embarked on his first tour of China. Shen Li sat down with Bergesen to uncover the stories behind his music.
1: You may not know his name, but you've almost certainly heard his music. For millions of Chinese listeners, his soaring melodies have become the soundtrack to films, games, sports, and countless online moments. Now on his first tour of China, Thomas Bergesen is finally coming face to face with an audience that has been listening all along.
2: You know, thousands of audience members lit up their flashlights on their phone and create a sea of starlight. What does that moment feel for you?
3: Finally being in China is a dream come true, and it's such an amazing honor to be invited to China to perform. Just hoping the dream will not stop, you know.
2: I've seen fans writing that they've actually waited for 10 years or even 20 years since Spirit of Champions. So it's really impressive, that connection with the Chinese audience.
3: I never expected anything, honestly. People of China have such a sophisticated taste. It's really an honor to be included in their lives musically.
2: I remember you also said on stage before playing Possible that you feel how the Chinese culture resonates with you. The idea that good music should be like water and
3: yes,
2: just flow and find its way to the audience in the easiest way possible.
3: Exactly. Water, for good and bad, because I've had leaks in my house. I know that, you know, when it rains, sometimes it always finds its way, right? So if you can approach music the same way, to look for the way that's the shortest way, the easiest way to express something, much like the Chinese language, because you have these symbols, and it's one of the few languages on earth that can express a feeling or a situation in the very few characters. So there are many similarities to the Chinese culture in music.
2: I've also seen Chinese listeners saying that your music, like Flight of the Silver Bird, they evoke a sense of Chinese culture or history, you know, ancient China,
3: yeah,
2: for them.
3: Maybe it's the pentatonic scale that I'm using in the music.

0: which is, you know, the fine notes that that can often be attributed to the Chinese music. But more so, I think good music should be able to, you should be able to strip it completely naked with just one melody on, a child can play it with a finger, you know? If that melody is good, then you have achieved the specific, you know, the equivalent of water in music.
1: What the audience think of your music victory, and they all have a very different mental picture of the music.
0: Yeah, I think everybody has their own interpretation of music, and that's what makes it so beautiful. And that's why I try to not describe it too much in detail, because the magic is that it evokes different emotions in everyone.
1: I think it's sort of like when a novelist wrote a character or a story, it kind of takes on a life of its own.
0: Yes, and when you read a book, your mind wanders and you create an image of the character in the book. And that might not be the character that the novelist, the writer, intended.
1: Obviously, your music featured sounds and influences from world cultures, and you have such a talented and versatile musicians touring with you.
0: Amazing.
1: Yeah.
0: Yeah, we have an all-star band and orchestra and choir. They're all masters at their own instruments. I'm not thinking too much about the cultural significance of everything that I bring into the music, because I think ultimately, that's the beauty of music, that it erases the differences in a way. So I try to use my ears and find out how different cultural instruments will go together. You really just have to be a curator of good sounds to be able to put it together in a way that sounds nice. And in the end, I think it represents humanity as a whole, that we are all equal and we can all find a way to work together.

0: today you have the chance to, you know, interact and have it go with some traditional Chinese instruments. So which one do you find the hardest, or which one surprise you the most?
1: I mean, that's a humbling experience, and it inspires you so much. Obviously, being a string player myself, I gravitate towards the arhoop because it's something, again, this sound that comes out of it, it's unlike anything that we have on our side of the world, you know? And I've used the arhoop in a lot of my music, and I always find it to create emotions that other instruments cannot create.
0: So if you were to incorporate more than one of these instruments in your music, what would be your choice?
1: I think I would incorporate the whole band, because together, there's a reason why they play together. It's because they have the chemistry, and the music, the musical instruments have the chemistry. They work together, they fulfill each other. You can't separate them. So I would love to create something with the whole orchestra. Because there's nothing more exciting for me than to write music. I love the adventure it takes me on every time.

0: Visitors to a museum in Shanghai are finding themselves not just looking at the art, but becoming part of it. In an artist residency program at the China Securities Museum, Chinese-Swedish artist Wang Tong opened the doors of his temporary studio and invited the public to collaborate on a work in progress. It's a project built on a simple belief that everyone is born creative.
1: As part of an artist residency at the North Bond, Chinese-Swedish artist Wang Tong turned a room inside the Shanghai Securities Museum into an open studio.
2: The work is on silk. I began by drawing directly with charcoal. Charcoal is normally used for a preliminary sketch before ink is applied, but here the first stage remains part of the finished work. It is like the growth of a city. You can see its earliest traces and the entire

0: entire process of its development in the picture.
1: His charcoal drawing on silk portrays a city where streets, animals, and Shanghai motifs share the same space. And visitors are not just looking at art, they're helping making it.
0: The doors are open and the art materials are laid out on the tables, so people simply walk in. Our challenge is to help those who cannot draw to enter the creative process. Everyone can draw. Everyone comes into this world with creativity.
1: Ms. Chen joined the work by applying glue to fix its charcoal marks in place.
2: I think it's very interesting. Even people who do not work in art can take part in the creative process and discover what makes the work engaging.
1: Ms. Wei was touring Shanghai's museums with her mother and younger sister. She recognized the details from what they had just explored.
2: There are high-rise buildings, but also a lot of greenery. The painting also includes a Shanghai qipao. Over there, I can see a scene we had just visited.
1: The project draws on Nordic ideas of arts and well-being. It is a public art and education project rather than clinical therapy, with no technical tests or judgments about whose work is good.
0: I do not think artists and museums should have the privilege of saying that only they can explain or create art. Children naturally have this ability, but gradually, through what we call education, we lose it. That should not happen. Art develops imagination and creativity. With these two abilities, whatever you do in the future, you can make the world and the things around you better.
1: The work will eventually combine drawing and embroidery while preserving the traces of the people who helped create it. Zhang Hong, SMG International for CGTN, Shanghai.
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It's The Vibe here. Welcome back to the studio. We continue with our program. And now it is time for Behind the Buzz. This is where we dive into what everyone is talking about online and discover what's really behind the clicks, the likes, and the shares. First up, we take a look at a natural spectrum.

spectacle, where local photographers captured kingfishers diving for fish, feeding and preening by the water. And why are kingfishers called kingfishers? Well, watch this video.

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You never know when this might come in handy. And since looking at nature is so nurturing, here is a dramatic waterfall.

0: Wow, the spectacular Hukou waterfall on the Yellow River really is its most dramatic in autumn. Well, so now you need a little pick-me-up. What do you reach for? Tea or coffee? In the wake of the China maxing social media trend, a group of U.S. students answered this beverage preference question in a fun way during interviews.
1: Tea or coffee?
2: Tea.
3: Tea.
4: Tea.
5: Coffee.
6: I'm guilty to say that I drink coffee, but I'm gonna say tea.
0: Well, I'm so surprised so many people said tea. I don't know about you, but my favorite is still coffee, even though I try and reach for the decaffeinated version as often as I can. And if you are on your way to the kitchen or the nearest coffee shop right now, don't leave us just yet. We have more stories for you after just a short coffee or tea break. Mexico's top diplomat lands in China to pitch Plan China, a push to boost Chinese tourism to Mexico.
7: Facing the unknown is always difficult. In a world in turmoil, it's easy to lose orientation. But when the storms come, we have to see the possibilities. Reinvent. 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

0: You're watching The Vibe. So good to have you with us because we have more stories for you. A rare rock carving depicting four horses pulling a chariot has been discovered in northwest China's Helan Mountains. Researchers say it is the first of its kind found in the area and could date back more than 2,000 years. The discovery is offering new clues about the ancient cultures that once inhabited the region.
1: Hidden among the rocks at the foot of northwest China's Helan Mountains, a rare image has emerged from the past. Researchers surveying the area discovered this ancient rock carving depicting four horses pulling a chariot, a scene experts say has never before been documented among the Helan Mountain rock art. The stone was partially buried, rising just 15 centimeters above the ground. Researchers initially thought the markings were unremarkable, until they carefully traced the ancient grooves.
2: At first, we didn't realize there were four horses. After tracing the grooves, the full image became clear.
1: Measuring just 24 by 20 centimeters, the carving shows a two-wheeled chariot and four horses. Parts of the image have been damaged over time, but much of the composition remains visible.

0: Experts say two-horse chariots appear relatively frequently in the region. Four-horse teams, however, are extremely rare.
1: This is the first four-horse chariot rock carving we've found here. In ancient times, a four-horse chariot could also indicate relatively high status.

0: precisely date this carving. But based on its fine grooves, imagery, and apparent use of metal tools, they believe it may have been created sometime from the late Bronze Age through the Han Dynasty. For archaeologists, this small carving adds another piece to the story of the people who once traveled across this ancient landscape. Zheng Chunying, CGTN.
1: As more Chinese TV dramas have gained popularity overseas, the scenes and settings featured in these shows have become popular attractions for international tourists. In Mufangxi Ancient Town in Chengdu, Sichuan Province, visitors can step out of the screen and experience the culture and traditions they have seen on TV.
2: At 2 p.m., a traditional city gate opening ceremony got underway by the river at the entrance of Wufengxi Ancient Town. Dressed in traditional costumes, performers took on the roles of characters from popular TV dramas and recreated a nation welcoming ceremony. Accompanied by traditional music, they greeted visitors and opened the city gates, taking visitors on an immersive journey back in time.
3: The costume performance is just the beginning. Visitors can also experience Chinese intangible culture here. Take the shadow puppets, for example. They can not only watch the show, but also have a go at operating the puppets themselves. Many visitors told us it's really a fun way to experience this Chinese traditional art.
4: It's a very new experience to me. It's also my first time in China and also my first time seeing something like this. It's very exciting, fun. I think this is tradition. People around the world should get to see it and experience it because it's very beautiful and interesting. It's a part of China that we don't see outside China. We need to be here to see it.
2: The cultural experience continues along the ancient streets and lanes. Across the town, there are 18 interactive stations. The activities run daily from 10 a.m. till 10 p.m. Visitors can search for performers dressed as characters from popular TV dramas. At each stop, they can take part in fun games and challenges and win tokens that can be exchanged for souvenirs and other gifts.
5: You're getting the tradition and the culture and the feel of like walking in the past. And I think immersive experiences are one of the best ways to experience the past. For me, I think it's definitely worth it. Walking around in this, I feel like I'm in the drama. Oh, it's so cool.
3: Today, Wufengxi is more than a place to see old buildings. It tells the story of a town shaped by its history of river trade, commerce, and migration. For international visitors, it offers a chance to discover a different side of China where mountains, river, history, and everyday life come together in this charming ancient town. Zhao Xiong, CGTN, Sichuan Province.
1: While China and the United States appear to be pulling ahead in the global race to develop humanoid robots, European leaders are now pushing for a unified strategy to close the gap. Their goal is to build machines capable of mastering life's most complex tasks, from cooking dinner to precision welding. But as our correspondent Owen Fairclough reports, engineering the technology is only half the battle.
6: We built this robot.
7: They can twist and turn and help do the heavy lifting. But for the European Union, the race for the AI robotics future might be won in the kitchen to serve you breakfast or load the dishwasher.
8: To be able to really assist, they have to do manipulation. So they have to interact with our environment, open doors, drawers. In the case of our robot has to open the fridge, which seems like a simple task, because we do it all the time. But imagine when you do it and your hand is very soft and compliant and is doing very quick movement.
7: Europe is considered a global leader in robotics research, but has spent years on the back foot, partly due to a lack of investment, industrialization, and scale. And the contrast with China and the US is glaring.
9: There is no a huge ecosystem of suppliers, of technology, manufacturing facility that allow to accelerate and go very, very fast as China is doing or how US is doing because of the large investment that they are receiving.
10: It's definitely lack of funding and lack of political rules. It's not that we don't get funding. It's not that the politicians do not pay attention to robotics, but clearly not at the same level as what happens in China.
7: China's advances in AI

0: iRobotics went viral after a Chinese humanoid robot last month set a new 100-meter world record, while it's already putting humanoid service robots into homes. So the EU is trying to develop the next generation of sophisticated humanoid service robots and exhibiting some of the best at the European Parliament to persuade leaders to get on board. This robot has been designed in Italy, and its creators say ultimately it might be capable of doing complex tasks such as welding, but not quite yet. Buongiorno. Speak English? Italian. It's good to meet you. That's a good grip. Oh, fist bumps? No fist bumps. But as you can see, for now, these robots still need a human helping hand. The EU is aiming to have some 10 million operational robots in Europe by 2026. China surpassed 2 million of them in 2024, the largest of any country. Owen Fairclough, CGTN, Brussels.
1: Owen getting friendly there with the humanoids. I love it. Mexico's top diplomat, Secretary of Foreign Affairs Roberto Velasco, was in China from last Sunday to Monday to present details of a strategy called Plan China, designed to attract more Chinese tourists to Mexico. With more on that, here's CGTN's Frank Contreras in Mexico City.
2: When it comes to global tourism, the World Travel and Tourism Council ranks Mexico fourth in the world for leisure travel spending and tourism's share of the economy. Visitors from the United States accounted for more than two-thirds of all foreign air tourists entering Mexico in 2025. Canada was a distant second, and China ranked ninth among Mexico's source markets. Mexico's Plan China aims to attract more Chinese tourists by using more promotions on Chinese digital platforms, more Chinese language tourism content, and with partnerships connected to the Chinese travel companies and the Chinese government. Tourism guide Victor Vargas speaks Mandarin and has focused on Chinese tourism for 14 years. He says his Chinese clients come to Mexico City first.
3: They come for a quick tour of the historic center, Teotihuacan, or nearby places like Puebla or Taxco. Most of them stay here for 2 or 3 days. And then head straight to the beaches, especially those in Yucatan. Over the past 14 years, there has been some improvement in terms of promotion. So the issue is that there are few Chinese-speaking certificate guides in Mexico.
2: Chinese tourist David Luo is a development director for Alibaba in Mexico. He agrees more Mexican messaging on Chinese platforms will help bring more Chinese people here.
4: For example, on YouTube or in TikTok.
5: And also more instructions in Chinese, because right now there are plenty of instructions in English and Spanish, obviously, but not many in Chinese yet. So that will really help Chinese visitors.
2: Mexico's strategy, Plan China, is designed to boost Chinese tourism here. And it's just one piece of a much larger effort to deepen Mexico's economic relationship with China. Frank Contreras, CGTN, Mexico City.
1: And with that, we wrap up today's edition of The Vibe. But before we go, we leave you with some beautiful highlights from the China Fashion Week. I'm Leonie Zimmer from the Capital. Thanks for watching. Stay cultured, stay curious, and stay tuned for more news coming up on CGTN.

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1: Hello, I'm Jamie Owen. Welcome to the programme. Our top stories. We have more in common than our differences. China's President Xi Jinping speaks to Andy Burnham in the first call since he became the UK's new Prime Minister. Our other headlines, Houthi rebels strike four cities in Saudi Arabia, setting oil facilities ablaze. And the UK leads a group of countries banning goods from Israeli settlements in the occupied West Bank as the foreign minister accuses settlers of ethnic cleansing. China's President Xi Jinping and the British Prime Minister Andy Burnham have spoken about trade, economic opportunities and finding common ground. It's the first time they've talked since Burnham arrived at No. 10 Downing Street, with President Xi offering the Prime Minister congratulations on his new role. Our correspondent Michael Marillia is following the story. Michael, what more do we know about what they talked about?
2: Well, we have that statement from the Chinese government, President Xi, saying that China and the UK have a lot of common interests and those interests outweigh their differences. The president said China and Britain are both permanent members of the United Nations Security Council, and he believed the two countries should work together to promote the role of the UN. Now, this is significant because the United States is one of Britain's closest allies, and the US has been very critical of the United Nations and its role in global politics. The Chinese president also saying the two countries should promote open trade. Again, this is a hot topic given the wave of tariffs that the White House has imposed under President Trump. So President Xi making it clear that China wants reliable partners, also saying that he hoped Britain would respect the rights of Chinese investors. Now, Downing Street has also released a statement, the Prime Minister's office saying Britain is committed to a long-term and consistent partnership with China. The statement also says that the UK will continue with a policy of pragmatic cooperation, in other words, focusing on shared problems. And it's important to stress that the relationship here is valuable to both countries. Trade in 2025 was worth around $143 billion. The majority of that is Chinese exports to the UK. But China also presents opportunities for British businesses. Last year, they exported goods worth $44 billion to the Chinese market. There's also been foreign direct investment, with British firms setting up shop in China or finding local partners. The latest stats we have are from 2024, but those figures show that UK firms invested $22 billion in China. So this relationship is important to both sides, the two leaders making that clear in the call on Tuesday. Jamie?
1: Michael, thank you. Our correspondent Michael Marillia. Houthi rebels have launched drone and missile attacks on Saudi Arabia, hitting four cities and setting oil installations ablaze. Over 70 people were injured while operations at energy facilities were temporarily halted. The Saudi-led coalition in Yemen has vowed to respond. The Houthi strikes could worsen the global economic impact of the war in the Middle East by disrupting energy supplies beyond the blockaded Strait of Hormuz. Our correspondent Ihab Alfandi reports now from Sana'a.
3: Saudi Arabia accused Yemen's Ansar Allah of attacking civilian economic targets inside the kingdom, saying the strikes left at least 73 civilians wounded, including women and children. The fighting has also intensified across Yemen, with several provinces hit by strikes and cruise missiles. Ansar Allah military spokesman Yahya Sarin said Saudi Arabia carried out strikes on Al Jawf, Al Bayda, Marib, and Taiz. Government forces, however, claimed responsibility for the attacks. Ansar Allah warned that what it called an escalation and violation of Yemen's sovereignty would not go unanswered, threatening to punish Saudi Arabia.

0: In Al-Jawf, Sana'a authorities said an airstrike hit the central prison, killing and injuring 14 people. The government has also expanded its military operations. Its forces announced a new front in Al-Jawf in northeastern Yemen and launched an offensive in Al-Baydah in the country's central region. Elsewhere, fighting and shelling persisted in Taiz in southwestern Yemen and along the Red Sea coast. Ansarullah said it had targeted government military gatherings east of Al-Jawf. It also released footage purportedly showing attacks on weapons trucks traveling from Saudi Arabia through the Al-Wadi'a border crossing in Hadramaut province. The latest escalation has drawn concern from UN envoy to Yemen Hans Greenberg. He warned that continued fighting across multiple fronts could further widen the conflict and jeopardize efforts to reach a political settlement. Ihab Al-Fendi, CGTN, Sana'a.
1: War will not resolve the conflict in the Middle East. The Chinese Foreign Minister Wang Yi told Qatar's Prime Minister during his visit to Beijing. Wang said negotiations are the only way to bring an end to the Iran-United States conflict. The two sides also discussed safety and navigation in the Strait of Hormuz. Britain's Foreign Secretary has accused what he calls settler terrorists of carrying out ethnic cleansing in the occupied West Bank. This came as Ed Miliband announced an import ban on all goods from illegal Israeli settlements in the region. 11 countries, including Canada and France, will join this ban. Miliband also said the UK government had updated its position to describe Israel's entire occupation of the West Bank as unlawful.
2: The British government agrees that there is ethnic cleansing of Palestinians in areas of the West Bank, perpetrated by settler terrorists. The government believes the unlawfulness of the occupation should be reflected in the economic relationships we choose to have with the occupied territories. I do not believe the British people want us supporting the occupation by accepting products from settlements in our shops and supermarkets.
1: Our correspondent Yolo Abdavid is following the story. Why this? Why now? What is behind this announcement by the UK government?
3: There's been a change of government in the UK, even though it's the same party. There's a different prime minister and there's a different foreign minister. So the language is stronger because they probably felt that after the events of October 2023, that the Israeli government have pushed too hard in Gaza, too many people have died, and the same is happening on a lower scale in terms of killing, but definitely on a wider scale in terms of occupying different parts of lands that the Palestinians need for their livelihood and economy. So the strong language, talking about occupation, settler terrorism, we haven't heard a British Prime Minister or a foreign minister talking about that before, ethnic cleansing, all these accusations made this statement one of the strongest yet. On Israel, and of course the ban then on illegal settlements, the banning of providing any services, financing Israeli settlements. So the very much directed towards the illegal settlements as they would see them, the UK government, rather than targeted towards the Israeli state. And there is some kind of a distinction there between the UK and other European countries. Nevertheless, other European countries and Canada have also supported what the UK government have said in terms of any profit, finance, commerce from the settlements cannot be justified. That's why they're targeting that. And this is a new broad approach now by the UK government, obviously, to the Israeli government.
1: A strong reaction from Israel, but also strong reaction from the United States.
3: Well, let's talk about Israel first of all, because Gideon Saar, the foreign secretary, the counterpart for Ed Miliband, he immediately shut down the UK consulate in East Jerusalem. That is a blow for any UK government support, British support, for the Palestinians in Gaza or in the West Bank. He also said that it isn't just the Israelis that are not looking for a peaceful solution to the conflict and to set up a two-state solution, but also the Palestinians. He meant the leadership, of course. But the Americans and what the Israeli, the US ambassador to Israel, Mike Huckabee, what he said, I think will also ring some, will mean some concern for the British government.
4: If the Brits do something like this with a partner, Israel,

0: then they will not be able to do business in Florida, which means you're going to have a huge economic impact on British businesses who will be banned from doing business, not just in Florida, but in a number of states across the country.
1: So diplomacy has to be backed up with obviously real sanctions, and the concern there is how the American administration may respond to what the UK government and other governments have agreed also today in terms of targeting these. And it is mostly targeted towards the West Bank, the occupied areas there, as they would have it, in the West Bank, and the 3 million Palestinian people who are there. And that's why it's not against Israel, it's not against the country or the state, it's against those illegal settlements.
2: Okay, Yolo, thank you. Our correspondent, Yolo Abdavith. I think we can show you some live pictures now, because departing flights at major British airports have been disrupted over the last few hours after air traffic control provider NATS, it's known as, has experienced a technical issue. Around 100 flights have been cancelled at Heathrow, 400 flights delayed. Gatwick, Manchester and Stansted were also among the airports affected. NATS says flights are still departing, with their engineers working urgently to try to resolve the issue. However, it's warned that getting things back to normal is going to take some time. We'll update you on this as we get more details. Five people have been killed and dozens of others injured after Russia launched a barrage of missiles and drones at Kyiv. The attacks came hours after the departure of United States peace envoys Steve Witkoff and Jared Kushner. A temporary three-day pause in the conflict had been in place as the men held talks with both Moscow and Kyiv in a bid to revive peace talks. And in the last few hours, President Trump has also held a phone call with Russia's President Vladimir Putin to discuss the latest developments in the peace talks. Our correspondent James Goodison is in Washington. James, what did the leaders discuss?
3: Well, Jamie, quite simply, President Trump on the phone to Vladimir Putin just a few hours ago said he wanted a swift end to the war in Ukraine and something that would allow US and Russia ties to be fully restored. The pair also discussed that meeting that you just mentioned, two of President Trump's top diplomats, Steve Witkoff and Jared Kushner. They did a back-to-back meetings, didn't they, in Moscow and Kyiv this weekend. And both the leaders, Vladimir Putin and Donald Trump, said they rated it with, and I'm quoting here from the Kremlin, a plus sign. So seemingly there has been some sort of at least initial progress made from that point of view. It's also thought that Vladimir Putin told President Trump what he believed the United States could do to help end the conflict. This is all very interesting, isn't it? Because there was a real effort from America to try and broach a ceasefire and indeed further on down the line, peace between Russia and Ukraine. Coming up to a year ago recently, but those plans were abandoned, now clearly being reignited. I think that is in part because President Trump is searching for a diplomatic win ahead of the midterms, a sense that he wants to be able to show, as he's tried to say in the past, that he is a peacemaker. And of course, the war in Ukraine is known worldwide and is having huge ramifications. But moving away from sort of the Russian standpoint and this conversation, let's talk a bit more about the Ukrainian standpoint, because it is expected that Donald Trump will speak to Volodymyr Zelensky, possibly as soon as this evening, Washington time. And that, of course, is notable, doing back-to-back calls with leaders after back-to-back visits from the two envoys. But what we are hearing really is that from the Ukrainians' point of view, they seem to be viewing this conversation, upcoming conversation with the president, more through the lens of let's talk about what you can do to help us into the winter, because that's where we expect the war to go, through another difficult winter for Russia and Ukraine in this conflict. So it feels unlikely that we are taking, you know, a big step forward towards peace. Obviously, it's, you know, notable that both sides are having these conversations with the president and his envoys. But I think broadly what might be the case is that this is a US attempt to revive the discussions and ideas they had before, which, of course, as we know, fell apart previously.
2: James, I mean, that's the sort of international perspective. I mean, how is this all going down domestically in the United States with those midterm elections?

0: coming up soon?
1: I think that the war in Ukraine has largely been eclipsed, of course, by the war in Iran. But both of them are feeding into a critical problem for President Trump, which is rising costs of oil and gas and how that's being felt by American citizens when they go to the pump on their way to work or to school or wherever else. That is the issue that is plaguing the Republican Party. And indeed, there's a very important convention happening this week in Texas, where President Trump will go for the Republican National Convention ahead of the midterms. But a lot of briefing today in American media that some Republicans are getting a bit concerned that actually President Trump being there isn't doing much for their campaigning. There's a few Republicans who don't want President Trump on their leaflets when they go out and campaign. He is still hugely popular in some places, of course, but it does feel like there is a degree of uncertainty and you know, concern that actually President Trump is not the winning ticket for Republicans in the midterms. It is largely expected that the Democrats will win back at least one of the two houses of Congress from this. So in regards to how, you know, this war is being felt, certainly on a sort of broader term, an economic impact for Americans. But really, if you asked an American in the street what war is going on or what war do you know about, they would only say the war in Iran.
0: James, thank you. Our correspondent James Goodison in Washington. You're watching CGTN. Still ahead, some of our Renoirs are missing, the latest art thefts in a spate of high-profile robberies.

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1: Hello, welcome back. A reminder of our top stories. We have more in common than our differences. China's president speaks to Andy Burnham in the first call since he became the UK's new prime minister. Our other headlines, Houthi rebels strike four cities in Saudi Arabia, setting oil facilities ablaze. And the UK leads a group of countries banning goods from Israeli settlements in the occupied West Bank as the foreign minister accuses settlers of ethnic cleansing. Coal generation has stopped growing in 17 of the 26 Chinese provincial-level regions which have been tracked, according to the think tank Ember in its review of China's energy transition. Regions where coal production has stopped growing include industrial heavyweights like Shandong and Hunan. Both have turned to producing thermal power in recent years. Electric trucks are also gaining ground. They accounted for 26% of new truck sales in China last year. Just for some context, leading European markets have only just reached that number for EV cars. And China's clean technology exports topped $220 billion last year, bringing it closer in scale to the country's three biggest traditional exports: garments, furniture, and household appliances. Yang Bicheng is from the global think tank Ember, who wrote this report.
2: In 2025, all of China's electricity demand increase was met by clean energy sources. So as a result of this, thermal power generation, which is mostly from coal, declined by 0.7% last year. And how significant? This is the first time that coal generation declined in a decade. And this is the first time that this is predominantly driven by the strong growth of wind and solar. With that, we're observing that China's current focus of the transition is moving away from just building clean energy capacity towards a clean electricity system becoming more integrated in the energy system and the wider economy. So the transition is moving towards a new stage in China as clean energy starts to displace fossil fuel in the system.
1: I mean, coal generation has stopped growing isn't the same as we've stopped using coal, is it? I mean, the world still has a long way to go.
2: Yes, exactly. So we mentioned earlier that power generation from coal dropped by 0.7%. But in fact, power generation from coal has been fluctuating around a similar level since the beginning of 2024. And this shows that the sustained growth of coal power generation in China that lasted for decades is soon reaching a peaking stage. However, coal has played a hugely important role in the Chinese economy and has been a dominating source for power generation. Not to mention, it is very important for people and our society. In addition, our infrastructure as well as markets and regulations need to be transformed to adapt to a system with higher proportion of renewables. Therefore, yes, indeed, challenges remain, but it is up to us now to transform the role of coal and to adapt to a system with more and more wind and solar integrated in it.
1: How much is this going to take then? How much longer is this going to take to transform, to change?
2: Well, the next 5 years, so the 15th five-year plan period, will be very important for China's energy transition. So 2030 will be the year of China's carbon peaking commitment. So China has been building an impressive amount of wind, solar, and other clean energy technologies. And beyond the great expansion of clean energy, looking towards 2030, we're seeing that China's priorities shifting towards the wider transition of building grid infrastructure, of the development of clean flexibility and other important technologies. So, however, we are, even though that challenges remain, we are also seeing that the momentum for the transition remains, particularly given that clean energy technologies are becoming an important pillar of the Chinese economy. So the momentum for transition remains strong.
1: Four paintings by the French impressionist Renoir have been stolen from a museum in France. The thieves entered the building through a hole cut in a fence to snatch the art worth millions of dollars. However, two paintings were dropped in the museum's garden during the rather hasty escape. This is the latest in a string of high-profile European art thefts in the last 12 months. Chris Marinello is the CEO and founder of Art Recovery International, an investigative firm working to try to recover stolen art. It's your business to try and get this stuff back. I mean, how likely is it that these stolen Renoirs will be retrieved?
3: I've recovered eight Renoirs in my career over 40 years, but the thefts took place over 30 years ago. So that just gives you an idea of how difficult it is that if we don't recover these in the first few months after the theft, they could go underground and we may not see them again for decades. That just shows you the magnitude of these types of thefts.
1: This is a rather stupid question, but I'll ask you anyway. Who's stealing them? I mean, are they being stolen to order? I mean, are these just people having a go, or is this highly organized crime?
3: Somewhere in between. They are organized gangs operating mostly out of Eastern Europe, coming to European museums to take advantage of what they consider soft targets. These groups are not, as Hollywood would lead you to believe, super intelligent criminals. They're dropping things. We saw that with the Louvre. They're leaving paintings on the side of the road in haste of trying to escape. They are conducting the four-minute heist, which is just a minute faster than the police are able to get there. And that's what's going on in Europe right now.
1: And what do we think happens after these are stolen? I mean, you can't hang these paintings in your home, can you?
3: That's right. The criminals don't think about that. They're looking to monetize the theft, to not have them on their person anymore, or they could be arrested. So they want to get rid of them as quickly as possible. They will find that difficult to do, especially given the press coverage that we've seen on this theft. What will happen after that? They'll try on the black market. They will travel at a fraction of their true value. They'll trade them for drugs. They'll trade them for weapons. They may even try to get them through Eastern Europe over to Russia, where some Russians will buy them at a severe discount to kind of put a thumb in the eye of some Westerners. And we have seen that before, where stolen art will be acquired by Russian collectors at a severe discount.

0: What is our problem in our museums and our art galleries that we can't keep these people away or keep our art more securely locked up?
1: It's the fact that there's two wars going on, that there's immigration issues, that law enforcement is underfunded, it's understaffed, it's underpaid, and there's not enough money to protect our cultural heritage. And we need to start doing things differently. Criminals are going on to AI and ChatGPT and looking up, where is my local small museum? What is inside this small museum? Is there gold? Are there jewels? Are there Renoirs? Are there Picassos? And they're hitting them. And they're hitting them hard. And this is a cultural loss that some museums will never survive.
0: And for an in-depth look at the rise in these brazen burglaries at Europe's museums and galleries, click on this QR code on your screen and head to our website. Now, here's another priceless work of art. Li Jianhua with Global Business Europe. What have you got?
2: Oh, I was like, I like how you describe me, though. Yeah.
0: It was a joke.
2: Yeah, I can tell, definitely. So, we know there is a new direct route, air route, between London and Xiamen, and this is expected to create more business and trade. We know the director for the Office for Investment in London is there now. And I sent him a message yesterday, and he replied to it. He said, OK, Xiamen is also one of his favourite cities. And we also talk about the dollar-for-dollar tariffs on the US from Canada. It has taken effect today. We'll see how it is impacting the business trade and also inflation.
0: John, I'll see you in just a minute. The headlines again, we have more in common than our differences. China's president speaks to Andy Burnham in the first call since he became the UK's new prime minister. Our other headlines, Houthi rebels strike four cities in Saudi Arabia, setting oil facilities ablaze. And the UK leads a group of countries banning goods from Israeli settlements in the occupied West Bank as the foreign minister accuses settlers of ethnic cleansing. And that is the world today. Thank you for watching. Coming up next, it's Jianhua and Global Business Europe. For now, from all of the news team in London, it's goodbye.

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In a world in turmoil, it's easy to lose orientation. But when the storms come,

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0: Hello, I'm Li Jianhuan. Welcome to Global Business Europe, our top stories. We have more in common than our differences. Chinese President Xi Jinping speaks to Andy Burnham, the first phone call since Burnham became the UK's Prime Minister. The first direct flight between China's Xiamen and the UK takes off with hopes it can bring in more business and trade opportunities between the two countries. China's trade surged in August with high-tech products being the main driver. And Ottawa hits back Canada's $20 billion tariffs coming to force as the trade war with the US escalates. China's President Xi Jinping and British Prime Minister Andy Burnham have spoken about trade, economic opportunities and finding common ground. It's the first time they have spoken since Burnham arrived at number 10, with President Xi offering the Prime Minister congratulations on his new role. Our correspondent Michael Morelia is following the story. Michael, great to have you. So what are we learning about this relationship since the two presidents, President Xi and the Prime Minister, have spoken on the phone for the first time?
1: Yeah, Zhenhua, well, we have that statement from the Chinese government, President Xi saying that China and the UK have a lot of common interests, and those interests far outweigh their differences. He also said that China and Britain are both permanent members of the UN Security Council, and he said that both countries should try to promote the role of the UN. And this is interesting because, you know, the United States is a firm ally of Britain, and the United States has criticized the role that the United Nations plays in global politics. So Xi really saying China needs reliable partners, and an emphasis here on trade, saying that China wants partners that respect the rights of investors, and emphasizing that that's something that is particularly important when it comes to its relationship with the UK. He also said, though, that China itself is opening up, and it's identified several sectors where it wants investment from other countries, mentioning, for example, finance, education, and healthcare. That would suggest that there may be some opportunities here for British investors and British firms. And just to give you some context on that, 2 years ago, in 2024, we saw $22 billion worth of foreign direct investment coming from the UK to China. So there is a clear appetite from British businesses for investing in the Chinese market.
0: And that is mainly from the Chinese side. What has the UK government said about the call?
1: Well, it mentioned pragmatic cooperation. In other words, working together to solve shared problems. Andy Burnham's office acknowledging that the UK and China have very different systems, political and social systems, but saying that they should work together within these global frameworks. President Xi mentioned in his statement that it's really important to respect the rules of the World Trade Organization, the framework for global trade. In a sense, President Donald Trump of the United States has thrown some of those rules out the window. So really the emphasis both from Burnham and Xi in these statements during this call was respecting the rules and being reliable partners, focusing on consistency and predictable relationships rather than the kind that we have seen under President Trump in the White House. And just to give you a quick snapshot of the trade relationship, Zhenhua, we're talking about trade worth over $143 billion in 2025, most of that Chinese exports to the United Kingdom, but still we're talking about exports from Britain to China worth $44 billion. This is no small matter, and I think that's why these two leaders have been so keen to build on this relationship.
0: Yeah, this is part of the efforts to reset their relations. Thank you so much, Michael. Michael Morelia, our correspondent, thank you very much. A new direct flight has opened between China's coastal city, known as the Garden by the Sea, and London. The Xiamen to Heathrow service will operate three times a week by Xiamen Air. Both sides are hoping the new route will strengthen business, tourism and cultural links. CGTN's Jen Copestake reports.
2: A new departure heading to one of the world's busiest airports. Xiamen Airlines' inaugural flight to Heathrow, opening a new direct connection between London and China's Fujian province. The route, featuring Boeing 787 Dreamliners, will operate three times a week, with passengers landing in the UK's capital early in the morning.
3: Before, flying to London meant having to transit through Hong Kong or Turkey, which wasn't very convenient. Now it's much more convenient.
4: The departure and arrival times of this flight were both very convenient. Now that I've landed, it's still early morning UK time, so I have plenty of time to get things done.
2: At an event celebrating the launch, Heathrow said its network has grown from 3 direct routes to China to 14, with this new route reflecting the importance of economic tourism and cultural links between the two countries.
5: This achievement has been many years in the making, is just the start of our strong collaboration between Airport and Xiamen Airlines, and a shared ambition and the dedication of our teams across Heathrow, Xiamen Airlines and our wider partners.
6: The launch of the route is a concrete step by Xiamen Air to support China's border opening up efforts and contribute to Fujian's development as a core maritime hub. It also marks an important milestone in Xiamen Air's efforts to strengthen its route network and enhance its international operations, while serving as a strong platform for deepening cooperation between China and the UK.
2: Visit Britain is forecasting more than 590,000 visits to the UK from China this year, adding an estimated $1.5 billion to the British economy.
7: This new service will make it easier for visitors from Fujian and the wider region to experience everything Britain has to offer.
2: The airline is also hoping to make an impression through the experience on board, from menus providing Chinese and Western flavors to the distinctive uniforms worn by its cabin crew.
8: Well, I personally think the crew outfits look amazing. I think they look very sophisticated. I've heard a lot about Xiamen. I've not been there myself yet, but I hear it's a very nice place to go, so you should have a nice trip when you get there.
9: For centuries, trade and travel have linked Fujian with Britain. Now this new direct route between Xiamen and London is creating another connection, bringing businesses and travellers and the two countries closer together. Jen Copestake, CGTN, London.
0: Let's get more on the long-standing relationship between Xiamen and the UK. Our correspondent Siobhan McCall has more details. Siobhan?
10: Stan Hua, yes. The cities of Xiamen and Cardiff, the capital of Wales, have been twinned since 1983. That marked the first time a city in the UK had twinned with one in China, and they maintain strong links 43 years later. Xiamen University has strong academic links with several leading British universities, including Imperial College London. According to figures released by Xiamen authorities in 2025, there was $330 million worth of UK investment in the city, and more than 140 UK-funded enterprises have been established there. Now, one major example is the global conglomerate, Swire Group. Its parent company is London-based, but it has a major presence in Xiamen, establishing this company in 1993, which has developed into one of Asia's largest aircraft maintenance facilities. And UK Xiamen Cooperation is expanding into new industries, including clean energy and energy storage, with UK-based Infinity Energy Systems signing an agreement to establish a manufacturing centre for rechargeable flow batteries. Well, I spoke to Chris Torrens, chair of the British Chamber of Commerce in China, about the phone call between President Xi and Andy Burnham and the business opportunities this new airline route between Xiamen and the UK can open up.
11: We had to wait a while, I suppose. I think Prime Minister Burnham in the UK has been getting his house in order. But the messages even early on were clear that the UK would maintain its strategy towards China. So it's really good that the call happened. It came a day after Prime Minister Burnham spoke to President Trump. So I think there was a lot of talk about addressing shared global challenges. But certainly it's good news for the British business community, and I think we're very happy that

0: the call has finally taken place.
1: Yes, they spoke about expanding cooperation. What do you think this could mean from a business perspective?
0: Well, the call is the latest in a long line of engagements and communications, some of them meetings, some of them calls, between the Labour administration and the Chinese government. And it maintains the momentum which we saw under former Prime Minister Sir Keir Starmer. And that's a good thing. So we imagine that with the two economies aligning as much as possible over key priorities for each economy, we imagine there's going to be a continued push towards UK investment in key areas like healthcare, education, technology, particularly in services, where obviously the UK excels, and that's very important for the UK economy, but also trying to attract, I think, more Chinese investment into the UK. And I understand that one of the points that President Xi Jinping mentioned was around protecting investor interests, Chinese investor interests into the UK. So I think it puts the ball back into the UK court to say, well, where are the red lines around Chinese investment into the UK? And can we have a little more clarity around that? But overall, I think it was a very positive step forward. And obviously, the British business community in China is really, really happy that the call took place.
1: Now let's look at this new airline route from Fujian province to London. It's the first direct route. What do you think are the key reasons for its creation?
0: So I think there are a number of reasons. Perhaps first of all, the growing UK-China trading relationship, which has been enjoying a reset over the last couple of years, saw the UK as a country of honour, actually, at CIFID, which was in Xiamen last year. That's the China International Fair for Investment and Trade. And so the UK was a country of honour. And I think a lot of UK companies really had a good experience there. So I think the attitude towards Fujian and sort of opening the eyes of British investors with regards to Fujian, the size of the province, the size of the economy, that was a really positive step. And certainly Fujian is known for electronics, high-tech manufacturing, there's biopharma there. Those are all sectors where the UK would like to partner. So I think that's one thing.
1: What does this step say about the evolving relationship between the UK and China?
0: Yeah, I think it's another positive step. As I mentioned, you know, we've had a succession of senior UK government officials visiting China. We've seen a resumption of the economic and financial dialogue, the EFD, the JETCO. You know, it's all going in the right direction. So I think that more direct routes by airlines are all positive steps towards building a stronger economic relationship. So looking forward to seeing more routes opening up in the future.
2: Canada's counter-tariffs on billions of dollars worth of American products have come into effect. It follows President Trump's decision last month to impose 50% tariffs on $20 billion worth of Canadian goods. Both sides insist they are open to reaching a deal, but no new talks have been scheduled since negotiations collapsed in August. Canada and the U.S. have the world's largest bilateral trading relationship, valued at nearly $900 billion last year. Let's bring in Sambit Bhattacharya, Professor of Economics at the University of Sussex. Professor, great to have you. So first of all, Canada has responded to US tariffs with the dollar-for-dollar measures. How much further could this trade dispute go?
3: Thank you for having me. I guess, I mean, you know, it's anybody's guess, but that said, as we can see from the current administration, U.S. administration, instinctively, there's a tendency towards weaponizing trade and commerce for international relations. So it's quite likely, and also from the rhetoric that's coming out from President Trump, it's quite likely that U.S. would like to have the last laugh. So as a result, there could be another round of reply from the U.S. and so on. So it's anybody's guess. So far, the initial U.S. tariffs and then the counter tariffs are fairly moderate, But that said, you know, if I'm to make a guess, I would say that there would be a reply from the US. So this could further escalate.
2: But we are already seeing signs of Canadian trade being diverted away from the US. So could this dispute accelerate a longer-term shift in Canada's trading relationship?
3: Well, that's a very good question. Let's take a step back and think about, you know, the factors that actually influence trade. Distance plays a huge part in international trade. That's largely due to transport cost and things like that. And then obviously price. Trade is a price sensitive economic interaction, and tariff adds to that price. So that plays a role. And the third thing is local regulatory environment, investment climate, et cetera, et cetera. So what you see from this type of trade war and tariff back and forth is that, you know, often international trade, you know, gets diverted into other locations. So often what will happen is Canadian producers involved in U.S. supply chains and likewise, they will look for alternatives and reroute their trade through third countries. You know, Mexico is obviously nearby. Brazil seems to have a lower tariff from the U.S. at this point in time. Australia, a bit further, but also has lower tariffs. So there are options. Only time will tell. But, you know, I mean, well, this will accelerate long-term shift in China's trading relationship? I doubt it, given that Canada is extremely integrated into the U.S. supply chain, but there will be some short to medium-term disruptions in that supply chain.
2: Thank you very much for your insights. That is Sambit Bhattacharya, Professor of Economics at the University of Sussex. Well, China's total foreign trade for August came in as just over $400 billion, supported by high demand for high-tech products around the world. This is despite trade tensions with the US and the European Union, as well as the ongoing stalemate in the Strait of Hormuz. August data shows China's exports grew 25% year-on-year, accelerating from just under 24% growth in July. Well, imports also picked up, rising over 28% compared with 27.5% growth in July. Well, China's exports to the US jumped over 34%, up from less than 18% growth in July. Well, exports to the European Union, however, slowed sharply from 17% in July to just 6.6%. However, exports to Southeast Asia and Latin America remained strong, rising over 30% and 17.5% respectively. Well, tech and manufactured products were major growth drivers, with auto exports up 43% and semiconductor chips surging nearly 130%. But despite a slowdown in Chinese exports to Europe, a record number of Chinese companies remain ambitious about the European market. That is what I saw firsthand at this year's IFA in Berlin, the world's largest consumer electronics show.
4: Wishing you a happy and wonderful day.
5: From humanoids to AI-powered homes to some quirky ideas, the future is on display in Berlin. But this year, one thing is hard to miss: the substantial presence of Chinese companies. Around half are Chinese exhibitors, a record high. Chinese TV and home appliance giant Changhong was among the first wave of Chinese brands to expand its footprint in Europe, moving some production to the market.
6: Europe, in a key market for Changhong's overseas business, we established a factory in the Czech Republic in 2005. Europe is widely seen as a benchmark for the global home appliance industry. It's a market every major brand wants to succeed in. For Chinese brands, taking the leading position in Europe would be a major milestone, demonstrating their growing influence in the global market.
5: Another Chinese home appliance giant became well-known in Europe this summer. Midea's air conditioning units were in huge demand as the continent suffered a series of extreme heat waves.
7: Countries that didn't have AC in the past, like Germany, everybody was looking for AC. That's why we also have some tailor-made solutions, like for people who cannot afford AC because the insulation is so high. We have some solution called Porta Split, which is for people who want to have a good cooling experience at their home. It's like a portable split AC. And so we have to cater for all the needs. But generally speaking, yes, I think the mindset also changed from seeing AC as a luxury to something you really need to survive in this hot summer.
2: This expansion comes at a politically sensitive moment, mainly driven by the EU's massive trade deficit with China. But the IFA says innovation must be embraced, no matter where it originates.
8: But in a moment, many significant innovations, robotics, but also in the consumer electronics industry, coming from China. And so innovation for all means that

0: Beyond the exhibition halls, the economic relationship is getting tougher. Brussels has called for concrete results on the trade deficit from Beijing by October, warning of harsher measures if progress isn't made. Beijing rejects accusations that China is responsible for Europe's economic problems.
1: Well, this is Global Business Europe, still ahead. Global oil prices rise sharply after Houthi strikes on Saudi energy facilities.

0: Everything is a business story.
1: Welcome back to Global Business Europe, the headlines again. We have more in common than our differences. China's President Xi Jinping speaks to Andy Burnham, the first phone call since Burnham became the UK's Prime Minister. And the first direct flight between China's Xiamen and the UK takes off, with hopes it can bring in more business and trade opportunities between the two countries. China's President Xi Jinping and British Prime Minister Andy Burnham have spoken for the first time about trade, economic opportunities and finding common ground. As the UK resets ties with Beijing, questions remain over balancing economic cooperation with political differences. Former Culture Minister of the UK Lord Ed Vasey said to me Britain should seek, in his words, a normal trading relationship with China and take Chinese investments on its commercial merits.
2: I was a minister in a government that very much wanted to do business with China. And we had a perfectly good 5 or 6 year period when I was a minister where we really engaged with China. And I think that was, from my perspective, unequivocally a good thing. We had Huawei as a provider in the UK. I was the minister responsible for engaging with Huawei. It was all fine, and as I say, President Xi came over, he had a big visit here, so it was a good time. Now, things changed in the mid-2010s, and let's not beat around the bush. They changed because Washington took a more aggressive, if I can put it that way,
3: hawkish
2: approach to China. Now, let's not go into the rights and wrongs of that. It's difficult for the UK to act completely independently of what Washington wants to do. So the relationship has been reset. But now we're in a new era. There are thousands of British companies with presence in China. I think let's just have a normal relationship with China as a trading partner. We will have different issues in terms of geopolitics, but the ability for us to trade together, we should be able to do that.
1: What is the normal relationship you are talking about?
2: What is this like? People should not... if a Chinese company wants to invest in the UK, people should take that at face value, that a Chinese company, like any company around the world, sees an opportunity, wants to invest, wants to get a return. What's wrong with that?
1: So Brent crude is nearing $100 a barrel after a wave of Houthi attacks hit Saudi energy facilities. The strikes have forced some facilities to suspend operations temporarily. Brent reached its highest level since July. Oil prices have risen more than 8% this month amid renewed US-Iran fighting and disruption to shipping through the Strait of Hormuz. Meanwhile, Kuwait's crude exports are showing signs of recovery. Shipments have climbed to around 1 million barrels a day, almost two-thirds of the last year's average. The country is using its own and chartered tankers, as well as ship-to-ship transfers outside the Strait of Hormuz to keep supplies moving. Well, Jonathan Lamb is an oil and gas analyst at Wood & Company. Jonathan

0: Great to have you on the show. So first of all, oil prices are once again approaching $100 a barrel. So how much of this rise is driven by really supply disruption, or how much of that is about fears?
1: Well, one thread that has gone through every market move this year is that we've reacted with fear to certain trends, but we can't ignore the fact that the real supply of crude has been impacted by this conflict. And so there is actually, to some extent, a shortage of crude. So I would say that both factors are important here.
0: And Saudi Arabia is the world's biggest crude exporter, but the conflict is now affecting both shipping routes and its own energy infrastructure. So just how vulnerable are Saudi oil exports?
1: Well, as you say, the Saudis shifted a lot of their supply to the Red Sea using the East-West pipeline. Now that route is under threat. We've seen attacks from Houthis on the actual installations in Saudi Arabia. And I think this is a new phase, and I think there is a risk that Saudi exports could significantly fall. But we have to see whether these attacks can continue or whether they're just a short-term thing.
0: And what practical options does Saudi Arabia have to get its oil to the international market without relying too much on the Strait of Hormuz? Could the East-West pipeline to the Red Sea provide a long-term solution, do you think?
1: Well, I think we were all slightly surprised at how much crude could be moved on the East-West pipeline. If that is running without trouble, and if the ports on the Red Sea are not under attack, then yes, I think long term this is an alternative to the Straits of Hormuz for majority of Saudi exports.
0: And I guess you must have been asked a lot of times, so if disruption around the Strait continues, where do you see oil prices heading, and what would a prolonged period around or above $100 mean for the global economy?
1: Well, you know, as you said at the beginning of this piece, we're heading towards 100 now. If we go through another period when the disruption increases, then obviously we're going to see a period when oil prices remain above 100. The world still has quite a lot of oil inventories, so I don't see it going up very much more from here. Maybe we get 110, maybe we get 120. Unless this conflict is drawn out for another few months. Mm-hmm. Now, last year we saw oil prices of more like $60 a barrel. So if you think double where we were a year ago, I think the impact on global growth, the impact on inflation is going to be significant.
0: Yeah, exactly. Thank you very much for your insight. That is Jonathan Lam, an oil and gas analyst at Wood & Company. Well, the headlines again. We have more in common than our differences. China's President Xi Jinping speaks to Andy Burnham, the first phone call since Burnham became the UK's Prime Minister. The first direct flight between China's Xiamen and the UK takes off, with hopes it can bring in more business and trade opportunities between the two countries. And China's trade surged in August, with high-tech products being the main driver. And that is for Global Business Europe. Thanks for watching. Coming up next on CGTN Africa Live. See you again tomorrow, same time, same place. Now from all the team in London, goodbye.

0: Iran says negotiations with Oman on a temporary route through the Strait of Hormuz are in the final stage. Kenya's government offers a temporary relief to undocumented foreign nationals, but migrants remain uneasy. And the WHO says it needs 5,000 extra health workers for Ebola response in the DR Congo. I'm Beatrice Marshall in Nairobi. Welcome to Africa Live. We'll bring you the details on those stories in just a moment. But first, here's Uche Okoronkwo with the day's business headlines. Uche.
1: Thank you, Beatrice. And here is a look at what's coming up on Africa Live. The DRC tightens state control over mining data in a bid to boost influence over its vast mineral wealth. And persistent water shortages and power cuts spark protests in the Gambia. Of course, all of that coming up within the program, but for now it is back to you.
0: Uche, thank you. Chinese President Xi Jinping has spoken by phone with UK Prime Minister Andy Burnham, congratulating him on taking office. Xi said China and the UK are comprehensive strategic partners. He called for mutual respect and trust, seeking common ground while setting aside differences and expanding mutually beneficial cooperation. He said China's 15th five-year plan period will further open up sectors including education, healthcare and finance, offering new opportunities for bilateral cooperation. Xi also called for closer exchanges in science, education, culture and sport, and urged the UK to fully protect the legitimate rights and interests of Chinese investors. As permanent members of the UN Security Council and major economies, Xi said China and the UK should strengthen coordination through the United Nations, the G20 and WTO, uphold multilateralism and open trade and promote a more equal and orderly multipolar world and inclusive economic globalization. Burnham said the UK is ready to maintain policy continuity towards China, deepen long-term strategic partnerships, expand cooperation and people-to-people exchanges, and work with China to address global challenges and promote world stability and prosperity. He also thanked China for assisting British citizens affected by the deadly mudslide in Jirong, Shizong. Chinese Foreign Minister Wang Yi says a firm mutual trust is the cornerstone of the China-Qatar strategic partnership. Wang made the remarks on Tuesday during a meeting in Beijing with visiting Qatari Prime Minister and Minister of Foreign Affairs Sheikh Mohammed bin Abdulrahman Al Thani. The two sides also held in-depth discussions on the situation in the Middle East and the Gulf region. Our reporter Yo Yang has more.
2: Chinese Foreign Minister Wang Yi said that China firmly supports Qatar in safeguarding its national sovereignty, independence, security and stability. He also expressed the confidence that Qatar will continue to provide firm support on issues concerning China's core interests. Wang called for the two sides to further consolidate and expand cooperation in traditional and new energy, while deepening collaboration in areas such as investment, high technology and cultural exchanges. Qatar's Prime Minister and the Minister of Foreign Affairs, Sheikh Mohammed bin Abdulrahman Al Thani, said his country firmly stands with China, adheres to the One China principle, and opposes external interference in China's internal affairs. He said Qatar supports the series of global initiatives put forward by Chinese President Xi Jinping and is willing to strengthen communication and coordination with China within the framework of the United Nations. The two sides also held in-depth discussions on the situation in the Middle East and the Gulf region. Wang Yi outlined the key propositions and initiatives put forward by Chinese President Xi Jinping to maintain and advance peace and stability in the Middle East, as well as promote common security across the region. Wang emphasized that continued tensions in the Gulf and the broader Middle East have seriously affected the security of countries across the region, while disrupting the stability of energy supplies, shipping routes and the global supply chains. He said conflict and pressure cannot provide a solution and that dialogue and negotiation are the right path forward. Mohammed said Qatar is ready to

0: strengthen coordination with China to help safeguard the security of global energy routes and restore peace and stability in the region as soon as possible.
1: Since the outbreak of the conflict in the Middle East, senior officials from several Gulf states have visited China. The visit of Qatar's Prime Minister and the Minister of Foreign Affairs follows those of representatives from Kuwait and Saudi Arabia, as the countries are actively seeking to de-escalate the ongoing tensions in the region. Yu Yang, CGTN, Beijing.
2: Fighting in Yemen has intensified for a seventh consecutive day, with clashes spreading across multiple fronts. Saudi Arabia's energy ministry says how the attacks targeted energy facilities in its south, causing injuries and disruptions. Meanwhile, the Houthis accused Riyadh of carrying out airstrikes on several Yemeni provinces. Our correspondent Ihab Alfandi reports from Sana'a.
3: Saudi Arabia accused Yemen's Ansar Allah of attacking civilian economic targets inside the kingdom, saying the strikes left at least 73 civilians wounded, including women and children. The fighting has also intensified across Yemen, with several provinces hit by strikes and cruise missiles. Ansar Allah military spokesman Yahya Sarin said Saudi Arabia carried out strikes on Al Jawf, Al Bayda, Marib, and Taiz. Government forces, however, claimed responsibility for the attacks. Ansar Allah warned that what it called an escalation and violation of Yemen's sovereignty would not go unanswered, threatening to punish Saudi Arabia. In Al Jawf, Sana'a authorities said an airstrike hit the central prison, killing and injuring 14 people. The government has also expanded its military operations. Its forces announced a new front in Al Jawf in northeastern Yemen and launched an offensive in Al Bayda in the country's central region. Elsewhere, fighting and shelling persisted in Taiz in southwestern Yemen and along the Red Sea coast. Ansar Allah said it had targeted government military gatherings east of Al Jawf. It also released footage purportedly showing attacks on weapons trucks traveling from Saudi Arabia through the Al Wadi'a border crossing in Hadramaut province. The latest escalation has drawn concern from UN envoy to Yemen Hans Greenberg. He warned that continued fighting across multiple fronts could further widen the conflict and jeopardize efforts to reach a political settlement. Ihab Alfandi, CGTN, Sana'a.
2: Meanwhile, Iran says talks with Oman on a temporary route for safe passage through the Straits of Hormuz have reached the final stage. It follows a joint statement late last month where the two countries announced they had exchanged views on a proposed framework for the waterway.
4: At this point, we can claim that the negotiations between Iran and Oman have reached the final stage. It is likely that in the coming days, the Iran-Oman understanding on a temporary safe route in the Strait of Hormuz will be registered with the International Maritime Organization.
2: The discussions come as the U.S. and Iran continue to trade attacks, with the two sides striking each other's ships over the weekend. Iranian Parliament Speaker Mohammed Bakar Khalibaf says Iran will retaliate against any new U.S. attacks on its assets. He warns that U.S. energy infrastructure across the Gulf, including oil and gas interests, are vulnerable. Iranian media reports that Tehran has established an economic war command center to coordinate and accelerate responses to economic problems caused by the conflict. While the Trump administration is facing mounting pressure over the rising oil prices as midterm elections approach, James Goodison reports from Washington, D.C.
5: I think the issues when it comes to this deal between Iran and Oman, I think initially it was viewed here in Washington as a possible hurdle to clear that would allow the US and Tehran to get round the table for Iran to make some compromises over the Strait of Hormuz. But very quickly, I think the tone has changed now to seeing this deal as a direct push by Iran to stamp their authority on the Strait of Hormuz, which, of course, prior to this conflict, which the US and Israel started, was a free waterway and saw around a third of the world's oil and gas go through it every single year. The US wants that waterway to return to the status quo prior to the war. Iran clearly don't want that. They see this as a real point that they can get across. If this deal is reached, you can imagine President Trump, or indeed his administration, putting out some form of statement which will effectively mirror some of the things they've said in the past, which is there's no deal really agreed here. The US owns the waterway. Our blockade is there, so Iran can't do anything about it. But we haven't had

0: any comment just yet. Of course, the deal isn't agreed, so we'll have to wait and see on that front. I do think, though, domestically, this is something which is playing on Republicans' minds, because as the amount of oil and gas that goes through the Strait of Hormuz continues to be at a low level than normal, that is increasing pressures on gas prices here for real, normal Americans, hanging over a pretty crucial midterm election, which really isn't far away now, just at the start of November. This week, we will see President Trump and his vice president, J.D. Vance, attend the Republican National Convention ahead of the midterms. Wait and see exactly what this reaction to this deal will be. But I think on current trends, Washington won't necessarily accept it or see it as a step forward to reaching their goals in the Middle East.
1: The World Health Organization says it needs 5,000 extra health workers for the Ebola response in the DRC as the outbreak continues to spread. According to the Congolese Health Ministry, there were over 6,500 confirmed cases, including more than 3,100 deaths and over 1,500 recoveries. More than 1,300 treatment beds are now available across 49 facilities, up from just a handful at the start of the outbreak. Health services have been overstretched and facilities lack sufficient staff as the available 4,000 healthcare workers are overwhelmed. To manage this, WHO hopes to avail 3,000 beds for patients in Ebola treatment centers. The current Ebola epidemic is caused by the Bundibugyo strain, for which there is currently no approved vaccine or treatment. Several treatments and vaccines are being tested.
2: We are also trying to see how we can fill the additional gaps, because our objective is to move in the next 2 months with 3,000 additional bed capacities. But what is also very important, WHO is really working with the different partners for increasing the number of the health professionals, the number of clinicians, doctors and nurses who are going to work into these different health facilities.
1: And still in the DRC, teachers at some public primary schools in Ituri province are calling for the suspension of classes to control the spread of the Ebola virus. They are proposing distance learning to protect students and teaching staff. The teachers in the Mambasa 3 subdivision raised concerns about the lack of preventive mechanisms in schools. In Jugu territory, some schools in Nizi remain closed, with parents reluctant to send their children over fears of infection. Authorities in Plateau State in north central Nigeria have ordered the closure of all public and private primary and secondary schools. This follows the outbreak of diphtheria in the state, which has led to the death of over 20 people. The government says the closure is aimed at curtailing the spread of the disease. Tese Makende reports from Jos, Plateau's capital.
3: It's the start of a new term for many schools across Nigeria, but not for students here in Plateau State.
4: They too are looking at the health of these children, because as soon as they resume, they will mingle with each other, and that particular disease will continue.
3: Diphtheria is a bacterial infection that usually affects the mucous membranes of the nose and throat.
5: Nigeria Center for Disease Control, NCDC, says Plateau State is among 8 states which account for 98% of confirmed diphtheria cases in the country.
3: Parents say they hope the school closures won't last too long.
6: Honestly, education is the bedrock upon which a society is built. We love our children, but there's time for everything. It's important for the schools to reopen. The government should work towards that.
3: Education managers say they also are looking to the government for other measures instead of school closures. They say many teachers won't be paid while schools are shut.
4: So many depend on this teaching job for their living. So truly, if the schools are shut down, it will affect so many families, because so many are depending on this teaching job to feed their different families.
3: Plateau State Commissioner for Health, Nicholas Bamlong, says they are currently having issues with containers for sample collection. But he says the NCDC is expected to support the state with a supply of specialized sample collection containers and antitoxins. And the government says patients are being treated at isolation centers in health facilities, adding that it has also activated awareness campaigns across communities through traditional rulers to curtail the spread of the disease. Meanwhile, parents and teachers alike are hoping the disease is contained soon so that schools can reopen and children can return to their classes. Wow. Tessem Akindi, CGTN Jos.
1: And let's come to Kenya, where the government has offered a temporary relief to undocumented East African

0: internationals in the country. They now have 90 days to comply with applicable regulations and licensing requirements if they are to conduct any business in the country. Hundreds of Burundians had flocked their country's embassy in Nairobi, seeking to return home, fearing attacks on small-scale traders from other countries. This follows a directive by Kenya's President William Ruto last week, ordering a crackdown on foreign small-scale businesses. But the extension of the deadline has done little to calm the foreign nationals, many of whom rely on informal jobs to survive.
1: Even if we stay after the amnesty, we fear we will no longer be respected. Many of us feel attitudes have changed and that people will see us differently because of what has happened. We came to Kenya to earn a living, just as Kenyans work in other countries.
2: I have not married yet, but I have a girlfriend with one kid whom I have left. And now I am going alone, but the government should try and take care of my baby.
3: I have everything. I'm qualified to stay here. I'm qualified to stay here. ID, work permit, my own business, but from now I don't have.
0: Now, despite tighter border controls, deadly crossings and repeated warnings, many young Moroccans still see Europe as a destination for better opportunities and higher wages. But some who once tried to leave are now choosing to build their future at home. Adnan Chauchi reports from Rabat.
4: Yassine El Kababi tried twice to reach Europe, but both attempts failed. Like many, he believed crossing the Mediterranean could open the door to a better life.
5: Everyone tries to find their own way to reach Europe. I tried to leave through the port while others chose different routes. The circumstances may vary, but the goal is the same, to reach Europe in search of a better future.
4: Yassine believed better jobs and economic opportunities were waiting in Europe, and since his attempts failed, he says returning home eventually gave him another path.
5: I was one of those young Moroccans who wanted to go to Europe and build a future there. But I eventually came back home, got married, had children, and started my own business here in Morocco. Today, I have a family, a livelihood, and a life I am proud of. Europe is not the only place where you can build a future.
4: But Europe still attracts many young Moroccans, driven by unemployment, low wages, and rising living costs. Experts say tighter borders may curb crossings, but not the pressures behind them.
2: The fact that young people continue to risk their lives at sea, facing powerful waves and an uncertain fate, should never be underestimated. This is why improving their economic and social conditions is so important, both in northern and southern Morocco. If their frustrations and lack of opportunities are not addressed, society will continue to pay the price for a generation that feels it has no future at home.
4: For Morocco, the challenge is not only about stopping dangerous crossings, it is also about providing young people with opportunities and stability so they can build a future at home. Adnan Chauchi, CGTN.
0: And we still have more news, views and analysis for you here on the program. 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

0: Kenya is experiencing an acute milk production deficit and supply shortage. Already, supermarkets and retail shops are feeling the impact with poorly stocked shelves. Industry experts say it is being driven by a severe dry spell and drought-induced pasture scarcity. But dairy farmers say increasing input costs are pushing many of them out of business. CGTN's Wilkisa Nyabwa has more.
1: This is a sight that has become common across major Kenyan stores in the last few weeks. Limited milk supply.

0: supplies and fewer milk runs. In some instances, buyers have been restricted to only a few packets of milk each as the milk prices have shot up. For a few weeks now, Kenya has been experiencing an acute milk shortage. In order to find out why, we went straight to the source, the dairy farmers. It's milking time in Mundoro, a little center on the outskirts of Nairobi. This is part of Kenya's dairy belt, where thousands of smallholder farmers produce 80% of the country's milk supply.
1: The root of that problem is right here on the dairy farms. Farmers are struggling to keep their herds fed. Milk processors are receiving millions of liters less of milk as drought spreads across the country.
0: On a normal day, Joseph would get about 120 litres of milk from his herd. But this year, a prolonged dry spell has led to scarcity of pasture. In order to keep herds producing milk, farmers have been forced to buy expensive commercial feeds.
2: Animal feed is expensive, right? For example, right now we are importing some feeds from Uganda. It costs 42 shillings, yet we sell our milk at 49 shillings a liter. And that feed isn't enough to produce even a liter. We have to supplement it with other feeds.
0: This has driven up production costs, even as the milk output continues to fall.
3: I think about producing 1 kg of milk, it's almost 60 shillings. Yet you are selling it 47 shillings. The buyer is buying it 7 shillings. So it's like that you are not the one who is milking the cow, but the cow is milking you. Your pockets are drained.
0: The cost of farm inputs is a long-standing issue that farmers say is now driving a section of farmers out of the industry, further reducing milk supplies.
3: Unless we break this chain, the farmer will just remain as if he's doing nothing. No prosperity, no progress. Then by the end of the day, what will it be? Each and every person will just leave the daily farming and sit down and watch.
0: Kenya is Africa's leading milk producer with an annual production output of about 5.4 billion litres. The Kenya Dairy Board says milk supplies to milk processors dropped by over 3 million litres between June and July. Kenya's Cabinet Secretary for Agriculture and Livestock Development, Mutahi Kagwe, has warned consumers that urban centres will face a deeper shortage of milk if the drought persists. But industry regulators expect the country's milk supplies to stabilise once the upcoming seasonal rains restore the pastures. Farmers, however, think this might only be a temporary respite, as high farm input prices continue to keep the sector from reaching its full potential. Wilkis Anyabwasi, GTN, Kenya.
4: The 14th Conference on Climate Change and Development in Africa has opened in Addis Ababa, Ethiopia. African leaders and climate stakeholders are calling for faster implementation of climate commitments. The main focus of the three-day conference will be climate financing, adaptation, and Africa's influence in global climate negotiations. Delegates are expected to adopt key African priorities ahead of COP31 in Antalya and COP32 in Addis Ababa in 2027. The gathering is convened by the UN Economic Commission for Africa, the African Union Commission, and the African Development Bank. The three institutions have amplified the need for more funding for climate interventions.
5: Finance remains one of the biggest barriers to implementation across Africa. The continent needs an estimated $277 billion every year to implement the NDCs through 2030. Yet current climate finance flows meet only 11% of that requirement.
6: We had a target of mobilizing $25 billion for climate action under the Africa Adaptation Acceleration Program. We have already mobilized $19 billion of that, which is almost 78% of the target that we had set, which is impressive. We are, in addition, providing support for low-income countries in Africa, and we have a facility, the Climate Action Window, which is has mobilized $500 million in direct support to investment projects in 41 projects in 37 African countries.
7: We want a stronger voice. We want Africa recognized. We want our realities and aspirations being addressed at international level. And we want our issues to be addressed the participation for Africans communities is very important, because you cannot implement policies you are not part of in shaping.
4: And now to the third episode in our series on mountain gorilla conservation in Rwanda. The country has registered great success in maintaining its mountain gorillas, and the benefits are now being felt on the economic front. In Musanze, home to Volcanoes National Park, luxury hotels, restaurants and tourism businesses have expanded, creating jobs and attracting investment. CGTN's Ethan Tashobia traces a value chain that begins with the gorillas but stretches far beyond their forest dwellings.
8: At the foot of Rwanda's volcanoes is the tourism city of Musanze. Hotels, restaurants and tourism businesses are reshaping its skyline, and much of that growth is connected to one of Rwanda's most valuable natural assets, the mountain gorilla. Gentil Torero is part of that economic transformation. A biology graduate, he has spent 15 years guiding visitors from around the world through Volcanoes National Park.
9: This particular job has done a lot to me, almost whatever I had, because I have never had a chance to walk in so many other places before here. I think I walked somewhere when I just started. It was like 2.5, almost 3 years, and get to join in this particular industry. So this is where I spent almost my whole career, and it really has done a lot to me. I have family, I met kid, have wife and 2 daughters from this job, and all that I have.
8: Some of the visitors being taken on this enchanting tour are well known around the world. From athletes to filmmakers, they all delight in an experience that keeps bringing them back.
10: Sometimes people, they like to promote the poverty of Africa, but Africa is one of the most richest continents in the world, and that's beautiful. That's why we need to show those kind of things.
11: The tourism is investing a lot of vital money into the local community, and as you can see this morning, it's amazingly well organized. Everybody has an extraordinarily good time. It employs lots of people. I think it's a perfect example to the world, actually, of how ecotourism can be really, really well organized and provide real benefits to local people.
12: Every morning, tourists pass through these gates in search for one of Rwanda's most valuable natural assets, the mountain gorillas. But the money they spend does not stop at the park entrance. It supports guides, porters, hotels, restaurants, drivers and farmers, creating an economy that now stretches well beyond the gorillas themselves.
8: In Rwanda, a single gorilla trekking permit costs $1,500 a day. According to the Rwanda Development Board's annual performance report, the tourism sector generated $685 million in revenue in 2025, nearly 4 times the $164 million recorded in 2021. Gorilla-related tourism alone generated $248 million in 2025. That economic impact is increasingly visible around Kinigi and Musanze. Luxury lodges have risen beneath the volcanoes, and behind them is a wider chain of workers and businesses serving the growing number of visitors.
13: The mountain gorillas and the tourism they have attracted have helped strengthen the socio-economic fabric of surrounding communities, creating jobs, supporting local businesses, attracting investment, and opening new pathways for families and young people to improve their livelihoods.
8: Now, Musanze wants tourists to stay longer and spend beyond the gorilla trek. Local authorities said the next step is developing other attractions and the infrastructure around them. For Gentil, the gorilla tourism impact is already visible at his home. The economic chain begins deep inside these mountains, and for Musanze, protecting the mountain gorilla has become more than conservation. It has brought forth a sustainable economy.
12: Ethan Toshibia for CGTN, Volcanoes National Park, Northern Rwanda.
4: Let's head to Benin, where a major cultural fete has been uniting communities from several countries. The Gani Festival dates back centuries and occupies a key part of the West African regional heritage. And as CGTN's David Mbithi tells us, there's a bigger story of post-colonial resilience.
14: The streets of Niki in northern Benin were buzzing with excitement as the town hosted the Gani Festival.

0: Festival, one of the biggest cultural feats in the small West African country. This historic town is where the Bartono Empire was founded in the 16th century. And more than 500 years later, its legacy still continues to unite three peoples who were scattered across several countries during Africa's colonial era. These communities were the Wasangari, the Bartono, as well as the Bu, who once shared a territory spanning present-day Nigeria, Benin, Togo, Burkina Faso, and parts of Ghana. Such was the empire's influence that neighboring communities, such as the Fulani, also began taking part in this festival.
1: The Gani has a truly special character because it is a festival of reunion for the princes and the dignitaries of the Bu, Bartono, and Fulani communities who come together every year to celebrate what once was.
0: According to this court historian, these communities coexisted peacefully under a single shared monarchy while preserving separate administrative functions. The festival was a special opportunity to renew allegiance to the King of Nikki while also celebrating their culture. And with the horses being a flagship symbol of the Northern society, royal horse parades were a big part of the celebrations.
2: You could say that this horse is my other half. One could say that the love one feels for a woman is the same as what this horse means to me. It's a source of pride. It's my culture. It's my identity. It is by this that I am recognized in Bariba country.
0: Trumpeters and royal drum processions were also among the attractions that continue to draw visitors from far and wide.
3: I came to the Gani Festival and it really is magnificent. Everything is top-notch and I loved it.
4: This is my first time taking part. The organization is absolutely superb. The program and schedule were really very interesting. We were able to experience so many local traditions.
0: Many say the draw of the festival has been good for the local economy, but there's perhaps a bigger story of resilient communities united by one shared history of togetherness. David Mbidi, CGTN.
5: Well, let's now go to Uche Okoronkwo for a look at the day's business news. Uche.
6: Thank you, Beatrice. And coming up on Africa Live Biz. The DRC tightens state control over mining data in a bid to boost influence over its vast mineral wealth. And persistent water shortages and power cuts spark protests in the Gambia. Well, let's go to Kenya first, where the government has offered a temporary relief to undocumented East African nationals in the country. Now, they now have about 90 days to comply with applicable regulations and licensing requirements if they are to conduct any business in the country. Now, hundreds of Burundians had flocked to their country's embassy in Nairobi. They were seeking to return home, fearing attacks on small-scale traders from other countries. CGTN's Robert Nagila explains how we got here.
7: What would you do if you woke up and suddenly thought you had just days to leave the foreign country where you live and work? Well, that's exactly the fear that gripped many Burundi nationals living in Kenya this week. On Monday, September 7th, hundreds of them flocked to their embassy in Nairobi. Some were trying to get travel documents. Others were preparing to leave. So what happened? It all began on September 2nd when Kenyan President William Ruto ordered the closure of small-scale businesses operated by foreigners, giving them just 6 days to comply. That announcement caused anxiety among foreign nationals. The diplomatic tensions rose quickly. On September 5th, Burundi's foreign minister condemned what he described as harassment of its nationals and warned his country could retaliate. The following day, Kenya's trade minister warned foreigners against doing business in the country without work permits. Meanwhile, Kenya's foreign ministry said the president's directive had been taken out of context. This didn't quell the panic. On the day of the deadline, families were seen boarding buses heading out of Nairobi. A senior Kenyan foreign ministry official later visited the Burundian embassy, assuring people of their safety and apologizing. Then came another twist. The Kenyan government announced a temporary amnesty to facilitate the registration of undocumented East Africans. That amnesty will run for 90 days, authorities say. But here's the big question. What comes after? Because what happened in Kenya, the largest economy in East Africa, has already sent jitters across the region.
6: Well, let's head to the DRC now. The country has launched plans to tighten control over geological data that guides billions of dollars in mining exploration. Now, this will potentially extend state influence over the development of future mineral discoveries in the country. The country is accelerating geological mapping, airborne surveys, and also digitization of historical archives in order to build a comprehensive national geological data bank on its critical minerals and also reduce exploration risk. Now, according to officials, the plan will tighten Kinshasa's grip on the world's biggest cobalt and second largest copper supplies. Analysts say this could be even more significant than the country's policies that reshaped the global cobalt market. The geological mapping program gained momentum this year following a $180 million contract with Spain's Excalibur, which is a global leader in geodata mapping. Heading to Nigeria now, the country has one of the highest levels of gas flaring in the world, and it loses billions of dollars from the practice every year. Well, residents of oil-producing communities now say that gas flaring is also affecting their health, their environment, and their livelihoods. President Bola Tinubu has directed the Nigeria Liquefied Natural Gas to reduce gas flaring and make better use of Nigeria's gas resources. But residents are still not convinced that the directive will bring an end to their problems. Here's CGTN's David Mbithi with more.
0: Nigeria has one of the largest gas reserves in the world, yet large amounts of gas are still being burned at oil production sites across the country. President Bola Tinubu now wants the West African country to get more value from its huge natural gas reserves. But residents of Ekpetiama Kingdom are not convinced. A long history of promises has left them doubtful that the latest directive will bring immediate change.
8: I believe the statement he made is just another political statement, because I don't see it happening in the nearest future. Yes, because I think we've talked about stopping gas flaring for almost 10 years or more. Yes, but the gas is still on.
0: Ekpetiama's traditional ruler says ending gas flaring and properly managing Nigeria's oil and gas resources could have a wider impact. He believes better use of the country's gas could help address economic challenges and even contribute to reducing insecurity.
9: Why didn't they, for instance, channel the gas for better use? Or why don't they go and flare the gas in Abuja, for instance, in Aso Rock, for instance?
0: For the residents, the impact of gas flaring is already being felt. They say pollution has affected the rivers around the community and made fishing more difficult.
8: You can go to the river 24 hours. You go from 6 p.m. to 6 a.m. in the morning. You will not be able to catch 1 kg of fish from the river now. If you go to the river now, compared to where it was before.
10: We find people around the area come down on sooty, that's the black lung disease. Even my children, from time to time, I take them to the hospital for treatment every 6 months for this black lung disease treatment, where they give us some anti-soot treatments. To tell you the harmful effect it has on the livelihood and the health of our people.
0: Nigeria has more than 190 trillion cubic feet of natural gas reserves, and has been trying to reduce gas flaring for decades. Although gas flaring has reduced significantly since 2001, the practice continues in parts of the Niger Delta. David Mbidi, CGTN.

0: Let's go to the Gambia now, where unreliable electricity supply and also prolonged water shortages have now led to widespread street demonstrations. Police there used tear gas to disperse protesters who gathered overnight in multiple locations, including near President Adama Barrow's official residence. Here's more on that report.
1: Gambia has been experiencing an erratic power supply and water scarcity, and the numerous outages have now led to a public display of outrage. In and around the capital, Banjul, protesters burned tires in the streets and erected barricades.
2: We do not have light, we do not have water. Our fish are spoiled, and what we buy from the market is getting rotten. Our bodies are peeling out because we do not have water.
1: The frustration has been growing. Some residents say blackouts last up to 48 hours.
3: I swear, it's really difficult. I have to keep my workshop closed all day, and customers come to complain. My two employees were called in by the police because they couldn't meet their obligations, and it's because of the load shedding. This is not normal.
1: In a statement in mid-August, the National Water and Electricity Company said it was experiencing what it described as an unforeseen surge in electricity demand during the peak period, which it attributed to high temperatures. NAWEC also reported a technical incident affecting one of the major power-generating units on the import side. The West African nation's electricity issues come ahead of a presidential election expected in December, in which President Adama Barrow will be seeking a third term. Beryl Oro, CGTN.
0: Well, let's now turn to international news and operations at some energy facilities in Saudi Arabia, which is the world's top oil exporter, were halted this Tuesday. Now, this followed attacks by Yemen's Iran-aligned Houthis that wounded about 73 people in what Saudi authorities described as a dangerous escalation. Fires erupted at the sites and several people were injured as firefighting and other emergency teams rushed to contain the blazes and to assess the damage. Now, the Saudi-led coalition in Yemen said that the Houthis attacked several cities in southwest Saudi Arabia, adding that the injured included women and children. The flare-up in violence between Saudi Arabia and the militant group came as tensions continue to mount between the United States and Iran. Meanwhile, in Canada, the country's retaliatory tariffs on about $20 billion worth of U.S. goods have just taken effect, ranging from 15 to 50%. The measures target a broad range of U.S. imports. Now, amongst the most significant are 50% tariffs on U.S. steel and aluminium, doubling the previous rate. The two nations failed to reach a trade deal last month, prompting Washington to impose a 50% tariff on $20 billion worth of Canadian goods. Now, Canada's Prime Minister, Mark Carney, said that Ottawa would match those tariffs dollar for dollar to protect its workers and its businesses. The Canadian public has largely supported these levies. Rallies were held on Monday, Canada's Labour Day, in Windsor, which is a hub for the integrated Canada-US automotive sector. Participants called for solidarity.
4: I think more and more Americans are coming to realize that they're the ones paying more for the tariffs. So tariffs paid by the people that buy the products. And Canada doesn't want this trade war, but we have to defend ourselves.
5: Fighting back, making things equally, they're a violation to the tradesmanship deal that was signed, put into law years ago. And they're hurting Americans. They are hurting American farmers and auto workers especially. And unfortunately, sometimes the only way to get even is to fight back.
0: Now, U.S. President Donald Trump is now targeting Canadian aircraft maker Bombardier. Trump says that the airplane maker will no longer be allowed to sell its jets in the U.S. unless it starts manufacturing them there. He's also accused Canada of treating the U.S. like a piggy bank while saying that Bombardier's products are not good enough. Bombardier has thousands of U.S. workers and suppliers, and many of its aircraft use U.S.-made engines. Well, that's all for now. And after

0: Africa Live Biz, but still to come on Global Business Africa. Data shows South Africa's economy shrank for the first time in almost 2 years in the second quarter of this year. We'll explore why. Of course, all of that coming up at the top of the hour. For now, it's back to you, Beatrice.
1: Uche, thank you. Well, let's now take a look at your sports news. Here's what's ahead. The latest results from the FIFA Under-20 Women's World Cup in Poland.
2: Nigeria is my home. 160 million vibrant, ambitious individuals constantly seeking the perfect self-expression. It is these people who inspired me to be that person that is seen, to be a voice that is heard, and ultimately to be the anchor that I am. I have to tap in, tune in, and turn on the very best qualities within me to deliver the news. I'm Richard Nta, an anchor for CGTN.
1: Let's begin with the Under-20 FIFA Women's World Cup in Poland, where Argentina put an incredible 8 goals past Benin to get their campaign back on track. The South Americans took the lead when defender Julia Vinhas directed a looping header into the net. They doubled their tally through a left-footed strike from Mercedes Diz, who later sealed her brace shortly into the second half. Then the star of the game, Anika Paz, then took over. She opened her account with a header deep into first half injury time, then converted a rebound after her initial penalty attempt was missed, deflected in the third, and struck from close range for her quartet. Substitute Agula made it 8 for Argentina in the 80th minute to condemn Benin to an emphatic loss. And there was more bad news for another African representative, Nigeria. The West African nation got their 12th appearance in the tournament underway with a 2-0 loss to former champion Spain in Group F. The Spanish side wasted little time in establishing dominance against their West African opponents. They were rewarded after 13 minutes when forward Marisa Garcia slotted past Cristiana Uzoma for the opener. The Spanish doubled their advantage shortly after halftime when substitute Alba Cirato found the back of the net. Nigeria's best opportunity came late in the game, with Precious Oscar striking just wide. Spain now goes second in the group, with the Falconets sitting third. And the UEFA Champions League returns tonight with the start of the league phase. Top of the bill is the match between the 15-time winners Real Madrid and the reigning Scudetto champions Inter Milan at the Bernabeu. Jose Mourinho will be reeling from Real's shock loss to Real Betis in La Liga over the weekend and will no doubt welcome a chance to put that result to bed tonight. He will be hoping his star forward, Kylian Mbappe, is a bit more clinical in front of goal, having missed a penalty in that game to salvage a point. A former head coach of Inter Milan, Mourinho will come up against one of the players he managed during his time at the San Siro. He said he has lots of respect for Christian Chivu, but would hope to come up against him when there's a bit more jeopardy involved.
3: During the game, I want to win, they want to win, and there won't be time to think about the beautiful past that we have. Christian Chivu is my kind of person. He will always be one of my guys. I care about him very, very much, and I'm always happy if things go well for him. I think both us and Inter are going to qualify. Real Madrid versus Inter would be a great game in the future when things start to get very serious. But we're playing it tomorrow and every point counts.
1: Inter Milan fans might be going to Madrid tonight more in hope than expectation. Their side have an abysmal record against Real this century, and you'd have to go all the way back to 1967 for their last win over Real at the Bernabeu. Yet, ironically, it was also where they won their last Champions League title in 2010, when the team was guided by none other than Jose Mourinho. Inter have started the season brightly and will be inspired by a dramatic second-half recovery over the weekend against Serie A rival Napoli. Christian Chivu also had kind words for the Portuguese coach ahead of the game.
4: He's really good at immersing himself in the reality

0: of the team he coaches and quickly conveying his ideas and mentality. He's undoubtedly a winner. He's a coach who knows exactly how to communicate what he wants at any given moment. And in that sense, there are very few like him in the world.
1: Now, after years

0: The Gari report, it's a much changed scene from 3 years ago.
1: With the opening whistle of the first match of the Cup of the Thousand Martyrs, football is back in Gaza, marking its return on Friday after a suspension of nearly 3 years due to the war. But Gaza's sporting community has suffered heavy losses. Around 565 members of the Palestinian Football Association were killed during the war, while the overall death toll across the Palestinian sports community exceeded 1,000.
2: We face many obstacles. As you can see, we are playing on a five-a-side pitch because all sports facilities in the southern areas were destroyed by the Israeli occupation.
1: Israel destroyed more than 50 of Gaza's 56 sports clubs and 285 sports facilities during the war, leaving few places for players to train or compete.
3: This match after 3 years of war sends a powerful message that we are people who love life through sport and other aspects of life. We are people who want to live, and this is the message we want to send the world through sport.
1: Meanwhile, at Faisal Al Husseini International Stadium in the West Bank, northeast of Jerusalem, the first match between West Bank clubs kicked off at the same time as Palestinian football returned across different locations.
4: Palestinian clubs insisted on playing simultaneously in Gaza, the West Bank, here at Al Ram Stadium in Jerusalem, and also in Lebanon. This is a message to the world that the Palestinian people remain committed to their unity and their right to life.
1: With Gaza's football stadiums destroyed, local clubs are forced onto small five-a-side pitches. Yet, even under these conditions, the competition is underway again.
5: After 3 years of absence, football is back in Gaza, without 1,000 of Palestinian athletes who were killed during the war. But for those who survived, this means a return to the passion and a step towards life again. Rami El Mighari, CGTN, and the central Gaza Strip town of Deir el-Balah.
0: And finally, Chinese motorcycle manufacturer ZX Motor continues to gain visibility on the racetrack. Over the weekend, at the French round of the Superbike World Championship, French rider Valentin Debis secured third place in the World SSP category in both races. That followed wins in Portugal, Hungary, Czechia and Italy. Sarah Coates has more.
6: Valentin Debis! At the Manicourt Circuit in central France, Valentin Debis is very much at home. The Frenchman racing here in front of a home crowd and doing it in some of the best form of his career. But behind that form is something completely new, the bike underneath him.
7: De Bees took a chance on a Chinese bike few Europeans have heard of. A season of wins and podium places later, that gamble is looking pretty good.
8: It's a bike that always gives me a lot of confidence in the handling, and I think we are very strong going in the turn. That's our strong point.
6: But he's doing much more than riding the bike. He's also developing it.
9: When we choose Valentin, it's because we were sure that he was the best rider for this project, because he is talented, he is a good tester. And he was very motivated to get this challenge. The right feeling and connection with my engineers.
6: And they've had to work fast.
9: And they reply immediately to our request. And in 65 days, we build this bike together.
6: And when De Bies went to China, he witnessed the mindset driving that pace.
10: I really like the leadership of the Chinese people.

0: They are very kind people, which I like, and also the mentality of trying to always do the best.
1: Built at speed and proven on the track. For De Vries, it's a gamble that's put him right at the front. Sarah Coates, CGTN, Manicor Circuit.
2: 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Thank you for watching. I'm Beatrice Marshall in Nairobi. Uche Okoronkwo is up next with Global Business. Bye-bye.

and welcome to Global Business Africa. We'll be giving you insight into Africa's business and financial markets. I'm Uche Okoronkwo, coming to you from Kenya's capital, Nairobi. Let's start with a look at the markets. Our stock markets closed lower this Tuesday on the back of an advance in oil prices that continues to fuel concerns about higher interest rates just days ahead.

0: ahead of key inflation data. Now, the MSCI World Index fell 0.4%. That's a world equity index. Meanwhile, emerging market equities are faring much better, and that's largely supported by a chip and tech stock rally across Asian markets. In South Africa, trading on the JSE All Share was mostly steady, and that's despite worse than expected GDP numbers coming out today. Now, also coming up on the show, South Africa's economy contracts, officially putting manufacturing in recession. The DR Congo tightens state control over mining data in a bid to boost influence over its vast mineral wealth. And U.S. stock markets slip as crude prices surge, raising concerns over the inflation outlook. Well, we start off tonight's show with South Africa's economy. We saw it shrink for the first time in almost 2 years in the second quarter of this year. Now, official data shows that GDP contracted 0.2% on a seasonally adjusted quarter-on-quarter basis. Now, economists had forecast a 0.1% contraction. The downturn was driven largely by weak performance in key sectors. Mining output fell 3%, while manufacturing declined 1.8%, and trade contracted 1.9%. Now, Statistics South Africa says the war in the Middle East was reflected in the latest figures. Officials say it is still unclear how long the impact will last, particularly for manufacturing. Before tensions between the U.S. and Iran began in late February, South Africa's finance ministry had targeted about 1.6% growth for this year. Rising fuel prices have since, of course, darkened that outlook. And heading to Senegal now, the country will not pursue a debt restructure. The Senegalese Prime Minister, Amadou Al-Aminu, told lawmakers on Tuesday that the country will alternatively seek to reprofile. This refers to extending loan maturity dates and renegotiating interest rates, without, of course, reducing the principal amount owed. Now, the development comes after the International Monetary Fund and Senegal announced last week that they had reached a staff-level agreement for a $2.2 billion three-year loan package. The previous lending program was suspended back in 2024. That's after the disclosure of misreported debt under the previous government. Meanwhile, the International Monetary Fund has slashed Senegal's economic growth forecast for this year. It said it expects a larger current account deficit than previously projected. Let's come back to Kenya, where the government has now offered a temporary relief to undocumented East African nationals in the country. They now have at least 90 days to comply with applicable regulations and licensing requirements. That's if they are to conduct any business in the country going forward. Hundreds of Burundians had flocked to their country's embassy in Nairobi, seeking to return home, fearing attacks on small-scale traders from other countries. Now, this follows a directive by President William Ruto last week, which ordered a crackdown on foreign small-scale businesses. But the extension of the deadline has done little to calm the foreign nationals. Many of them rely, of course, on informal jobs to survive.
1: Even if we stay after the amnesty, we fear we will no longer be respected. Many of us feel attitudes have changed and that people will see us differently because of what has happened. We came to Kenya to earn a living, just as Kenyans work in other countries.
2: I have not married yet, but I have a girlfriend with one kid whom I have left, and now I am going alone. But the government should try and take care of my baby.
3: I have everything. I'm qualified to stay here. ID, work permit, my own business. But from now, I don't have.
0: Of course, as we mentioned, the government has offered temporary relief to those undocumented East African nationals. They've said if they are to conduct any business in the country, of course, they need the proper licenses. As hundreds flock to these places, let's hear from Sophia Shimicheru.

0: as to the latest.
1: President Ruto's remarks triggered panic within migrant and refugee communities. Crowds of mostly young men formed long queues outside the Burundian embassy, seeking to return home.
2: We are appealing to the Kenyan president for more time to prepare ourselves to leave, so that those who do not have their documents can seek them, and those with their papers can make arrangements to travel back to Burundi.
1: While no crackdown has been enforced across the capital, some foreign nationals reported receiving threats of violence.
3: We are now living in fear. My shop was broken into. I have been operating this business legally. I pay an annual license fee to the Nairobi City County Government and have also registered under the Kenya Revenue Authority. I have been operating my business without any problems.
1: The Kenyan government has warned against any form of xenophobia against the foreigners, and to shield them, it has granted a conditional grace period to formally register their stay. Ruto issued the initial directive during a meeting with micro, small and medium enterprise traders on September 2nd. He argues that investors should create jobs and expand production rather than compete with Kenyans in small businesses.
4: We have a bill in Parliament.
5: We have a bill in Parliament concerning business matters. In that bill, we have proposed that there are certain businesses that foreigners should not be allowed to do here in Kenya. We can't have foreigners coming into the country to become hawkers or operate small-scale business.
1: 2 years ago, the government launched a visa-free policy for global visitors, though travelers must still pay $30 for an electronic travel authorization. However, many criticized the president's abrupt move.
6: I am surprised because when we were in our country, we were told we could travel to the East African community using our identification cards and that we could live well. But even after coming to this country using our identification cards, we are being thrown out like animals.
1: The Trade Ministry, however, says the visa-free entry does not grant visitors a right to work in the country. Many criticized the president's abrupt move.
7: This is dangerous to the country, to the well-being of a nation as a state, in the community of nations. Not only that, it is also dangerous to the Kenyans who are doing business, working, studying in foreign countries, not just in Burundi, even in other neighboring countries.
1: There are over 850,000 refugees and asylum seekers in Kenya, many of whom rely on informal jobs to survive, according to the UN Refugee Agency. Sophia Shimechero, CGTN.
8: Let's turn our attention to Morocco now. And despite tighter border controls, deadly crossings and repeated warnings, many young Moroccans still see Europe as a destination for better opportunities and higher wages. But some who once tried to leave are now choosing to build their future at home instead. Here's Adnan Shaoshi with more on that from Rabat.
9: Yassine El Kababi tried twice to reach Europe, but both attempts failed. Like many, he believed crossing the Mediterranean could open the door to a better life.
5: Everyone tries to find their own way to reach Europe. I tried to live through the port while others chose different routes. The circumstances may vary, but the goal is the same, to reach Europe in search of a better future.
9: Yassine believed better jobs and economic opportunities were waiting in Europe. And since his attempts failed, he says returning home eventually gave him another path.
5: I was one of those young Moroccans who wanted to go to Europe and build a future there. But I eventually came back home, got married, had children, and started my own business here in Morocco. Today, I have a family, a livelihood, and a life I am proud of. Europe is not the only place where you can build a future.
9: But Europe still attracts many young Moroccans, driven by unemployment, low wages and rising living costs. Experts say tighter borders may curb crossings, but not the pressures behind them.
10: The fact that young people continue to risk their lives at sea, facing powerful waves and an uncertain fate, should never be underestimated. This is why improving their economic and social conditions is so important, both in northern and southern Morocco. If their frustrations and lack of opportunities are not addressed, society will continue to pay the price for a generation that feels it has no future at home.
9: For Morocco, the challenge.

0: challenge is not only about stopping dangerous crossings, it is also about providing young people with opportunities and stability so they can build a future at home. Admin Shoishi, CGTN.
1: Well, let's now go back to our top story today. South Africa's GDP shrank for the first time in about 2 years. In the second quarter of 2026, we saw GDP contracted 0.2% on a quarter-on-quarter basis. Let's get some more insight into these numbers from Sumitra Naidu. She joins us now in Johannesburg. Sumitra, always good to have you with us. Now, first and foremost, are analysts and markets surprised at these worse-than-expected GDP numbers, especially given the fact that we're looking at the economic impact of the Iran war and the impact it has had on the global economy? What has been the response to these numbers so far?
2: So, Uche, the numbers were not a complete surprise. Economists were looking at a slight contraction, but the reading came in worse than expected at 0.2% from 0.5% in the first quarter, effectively ending six consecutive quarters of growth. And this is largely due to the conflict in the Middle East. Oil prices have surged since the U.S.-Israel war on Iran began in February. Now, South Africa, being a net importer of Brent crude, is still feeling the pain of those higher prices. Petrol prices spiking over 5% and diesel costs over 11%. And you can see how that impacted industry in these numbers. Mining, manufacturing, and trade causing the decline in these GDP numbers. Uche?
1: Right. And how has that impacted the outlook, Sumitra? Because we saw key sectors such as manufacturing and mining, they were the hardest hit. But other industries such as finance did grow despite the global turmoil. So have these disappointing Q2 numbers impacted the overall outlook for the country's yearly growth?
2: Well, you know, when you look at these, at the breakdown of these numbers, 7 out of the 10 sectors of the economy recorded growth: electricity generation, general government, transport and communication, land transport, showing healthy growth there. Agriculture also recording its 7th consecutive increase in GDP, and construction up for the 2nd consecutive quarter. And as you say, finance also up. It was encouraging to see household consumption also increasing by 0.4%. Now, despite the increases in fuel and food, consumers continued to spend on food, restaurants, hospitality, and this was evident in retail with the rise in retail trade and accommodation on the production side of the economy. So growth in the economy is evident. It has been steadily rising over the last year and a half, but these gains were just not enough to outweigh the declines, which was in those three big sectors of the economy. You're looking at mining, manufacturing, and trade. Mining down 3%, hit by the high prices of diesel. Those costs, input costs, and overall operational costs weighing heavily. Mining and manufacturing both are very energy intensive. We also had higher electricity costs pushing up those input costs and really putting a strain on overall output. Now, just when the sector was experiencing a strong rebound, we saw mining was up 7% earlier this year. So the growth outlook is looking a little bit murky. Much of it has to do with what's happening in the Middle East and how long this war is going to continue. Uche?
1: Now, it is interesting, Sumitra. Some analysts say that these GDP numbers are a big blow to the current government of national unity. And certainly they could dampen sentiment ahead of that upcoming local government election. What are the implications of these numbers on the political front?
2: Well, most definitely you are going to see that. And, you know, when you look at these numbers and you dig a little bit deeper, you look at the growth, gross capital formation. You know, this is really investment. You're looking at machinery. You're looking at equipment. These are very important numbers. And economists are very concerned that this has shown a second decline. In the first quarter, it was down 1.1%. In this quarter, in the second quarter, it was down 0.2%. Now, this is really important. And this is what political parties are saying, is that there isn't that kind of investment coming into the economy. So no doubt they will

0: using that. You know, this is this gross capital formation is really important as well for spending in the economy, assets, machinery, equipment, and it really leads to infrastructure spend and job creation. And this is where, you know, political parties are saying that this government actually isn't working on addressing these very urgent concerns of, you know, boosting the economy and reducing that high unemployment rate, which is sitting now at almost 33%. So these definitely are factors, and of course, it really, you know, going into the election in the next few months, it is going to be a massive concern, and no doubt political parties will be using this against the government of national unity. It does threaten it to a large extent that, you know, the economy is just not growing. We're unable to address poverty, poverty increasing, unemployment increasing. So these are very real concerns, Uche.
1: Right. Well, Sumitra, as always, thank you so much for those great insights. That is Sumitra Naidoo joining us there in Johannesburg with an update on those economic numbers. On that note, let's now shift our focus to some of our corporate highlights this Tuesday. Nigeria's Dangote Oil Refinery plans to spend $14.3 billion to double its processing capacity. The expansion program, due to be complete by the year 2029, would increase the refinery's capacity to 1.4 million barrels per day from 700,000 currently. Now, the company disclosed the plan as it signed documents for its initial public offering on Nigeria's main stock exchange. The IPO, which aims to raise about $1.63 billion, is largely targeting retail investors. Dangote opened up ownership to ordinary Africans for a minimum 10 shares at just about $4, calling it an initial public offering, in quotes, for the people. And ride-hailing firm Uber is now facing scrutiny from regulators in Nigeria. That's after its abrupt exit from the country. The Antitrust Commission said it is probing Uber Technologies' decision to shut down the platform last week without prior notice to users. Now, officials at the Federal Competition Consumer Protection Commission said they're particularly looking into the unfulfilled services to the customers. Uber's shutdown of its services also came with about 3,300 in job cuts, which is about 10% of its workforce. Now, Uber's decision wasn't communicated to Nigerian users ahead of time, and that caused a lot of confusion for riders and drivers. And South Africa's largest life insurer, Old Mutual, reported a 30% decline in its half-year headline earnings as market volatility sparked by conflicts in the Middle East hit investment returns. Headline earnings were $184 million in the 6 months ending in June. That's down from about $262 million a year earlier. However, the insurer said that results from operations per share increased 11%, supported by positive growth in its life and savings earnings and strong contributions from Old Mutual Investments and Old Mutual Africa Regions. And finally, the largest maker of smartphone processors, Qualcomm, announced that it has signed up Amazon.com as a data center chip customer in a deal that gives Amazon the right to acquire as much as $4 billion in shares. Now, the companies will work together on chips for AI inference, which is a fast-growing market focused on running trained AI models that has become a key battleground among semiconductor firms. The partnership will also develop high-speed optical connectivity technologies to support growing bandwidth demands in AI data centers. And that's a look at our corporate highlights this Tuesday. Well, let's now take a short break, but still to come on the show. The DR Congo tightens state control over mining.

0: mining data in a bid to boost influence over its vast mineral wealth. And Kenyan consumers face an acute milk shortage following a prolonged dry spell.
1: The world economy as we know it is about to change. 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
0: Well, let's head to the DRC. It has launched plans to tighten control over geological data that guides billions of dollars in mining exploration. Now, this will potentially extend state influence over the development of future mineral discoveries. The country is currently accelerating geological mapping, airborne surveys, and digitization of historical archives in order to build a comprehensive national geological data bank on its critical minerals and also reduce exploration risk. Now, according to officials, the plan will tighten Kinshasa's grip on the world's biggest cobalt and second largest copper supplies. Analysts say this could be even more significant than the country's policies that reshaped the global cobalt market. The geological mapping program gained momentum this year following a $180 million contract with Spain's Excalibur, a global leader in geodata mapping. Now, Kenya is experiencing an acute milk deficit and supply shortage. Already, supermarkets and retail shops are feeling the impact with poorly stocked shelves. Now, industry experts say it is being driven by a severe dry spell and drought-induced pasture scarcity. But dairy farmers themselves are now pointing to increasing input costs that are pushing many of them out of the business. CGTN's Wilkista Nyabwa tells us more.
2: This is a sight that has become common across major Kenyan stores in the last few weeks. Limited milk supplies and fewer milk runs. In some instances, buyers have been restricted to only a few packets of milk each as the milk prices have shot up. For a few weeks now, Kenya has been experiencing an acute milk shortage. In order to find out why, we went straight to the source, the dairy farmers. It's milking time in Mundoro, a little center on the outskirts of Nairobi. This is part of Kenya's dairy belt, where thousands of smallholder farmers produce 80% of the country's milk supply.
3: The root of that problem is right here on the dairy farms. Farmers are struggling to keep their herds fed. Milk processors are receiving millions of liters less of milk as drought spreads across the country.
2: On a normal day, Joseph would get about 120 litres of milk from his herd. But this year, a prolonged dry spell has led to scarcity of pasture. In order to keep herds producing milk, farmers have been forced to buy expensive commercial feeds.
4: Animal feed is expensive, right? For example, right now we are importing some feeds from Uganda. It costs 42 shillings, yet we sell our milk at 49 shillings a litre. And that feed isn't enough to produce even a litre. We have to supplement it with other feeds.
2: This has driven up production costs, even as the milk output continues to fall.
5: I think about producing 1 kg of milk, it's almost 60 shillings. Yet you are selling it 47 shillings. The buyer is buying it 77 shillings. So you find that you are not the one who is milking the cow, but the cow is milking you. Your pockets are drained.
2: The cost of farm inputs is a long-standing issue that farmers say is now driving a section of farmers out of the industry, further reducing milk supplies.
5: Unless we break this chain, the farmer will just remain as if he's doing nothing. No prosperity, no progress. Then by the end of the day, what will it be? Each and every person will just leave the dairy farming and sit down and watch.
2: Kenya is Africa's leading milk producer with an annual production output of

0: About 5.4 billion litres. The Kenya Dairy Board says milk supplies to milk processors dropped by over 3 million litres between June and July. Kenya's Cabinet Secretary for Agriculture and Livestock Development, Mutahi Kagwe, has warned consumers that urban centres will face a deeper shortage of milk if the drought persists. But industry regulators expect the country's milk supplies to stabilise once the upcoming seasonal rains restore the pastures. Farmers, however, think this might only be a temporary respite, as high farm input prices continue to keep the sector from reaching its full potential. Wilkie Sanyabo, CGTN, Kenya.
1: And we're heading to Nigeria now. The country has received the green light to join the International Energy Agency family as an association country, following approval by the governing board of the IEA. Now, the move aims to deepen the agency's cooperation with Africa's most populous nation in a major push for global energy governance. It comes as Nigeria faces significant energy challenges, including expanding access to reliable and affordable energy services for millions of people who currently lack electricity and clean cooking solutions. Nigeria has also emerged as one of the world's fastest growing markets for decentralized solar solutions, and it is stepping up its efforts to expand access to electricity and clean cooking. Well, let's discuss Nigeria's admission as a member of the International Energy Agency further. I'm now joined by Kelvin Emmanuel, an energy expert who is based in Abuja. Great to have you on this show with us, sir. Now, of course, it's 2 months since the news came out that Nigeria joined the IEA as an association country. What does the country stand to benefit? What does it mean for Nigeria, given that we know the association status is pretty different from a full membership with the IEA?
2: Uche, thank you so much. It's a privilege to be here on the show tonight. You know, it's interesting because the last 6 months has been quite instructive for global supply chains and shocks. Nigeria sits on the Atlantic basin. It's easy for you to navigate around the northern flank of the maritime corridor to South America, to North America, to Western Europe. You can see, for example, that one of the risks now, apart from Ukraine using UAVs to destroy energy infrastructure in Russia because of the dispute that lasted the last 4 years, is that the Hutu rebels, were the Yemeni rebels that always, you know, threaten the Bab el-Mandab Straits up onto the Horn of Africa, you know, are posing a risk to the Yanbu pipeline from Saudi Arabia underground, underwater to the Red Sea following the blockage of the Straits of Hormuz. And that is a problem, because if the Straits of Hormuz is blocked, you have issues in the Black Sea, and then you now have issues in the Red Sea, then you're going to have a lot of seaborne traffic for crude and refined petroleum products, the disruption. You also might have likely disruption for vessels that are coming all the way from Asia with refined petroleum products all the way through, for example, the Horn of Africa into the Cape of Good Hope, into the Northern Corridor, if the Red Sea is disrupted. You know, so the Atlantic Basin, Nigeria is the largest producer of crude oil in Africa. Nigeria that now has the largest refinery, Britain refinery in Africa. In 2028, when Aliko expands the refining capacity to 1.4 million barrels, Nigeria is going to have the largest refinery in the world ahead of Reliance Refinery in India. And Nigeria also, as an exporter, producer of LNG and exporter, even if its position has shrunk to 5%, and it's had an LNG, for example, has historic shortage of gas feedstock that contributes to the fact that its capacity utilization is currently at about 70%. The potential for production of LNG, the potential for, you know, bringing in more gas, if you have the right fiscal regime, if you have the right pricing regime, to supply an increased demand for gas from gas-based industries in Nigeria. Aliko is doing 3 million tons of urea, it's expanding to 6 million tons of urea, and over the next 7 years has plans of expanding to 12 million tons of urea in Nigeria. you know,

0: So you can see that there is a potential for Nigeria to become a major energy force in the world, not just in Africa, in the world. And the world is taking notice of it. Unfortunately, 70%, or sorry, I'll say 60% of the crude that Dangote currently processes in Lagos is imported, because you have issues around the fact that the government has not been able to resolve the third-party premiums from lifting agreements are signed with operators, and the operators are not obeying domestic crude supply obligations. So even if there's availability of crude, the pricing times are not favorable. It's cheaper to import crude oil from Brazil and the US than it is to actually buy crude oil in Nigeria. So what's the comparative advantage? So these are the reasons why the International Energy Agency has sought to make Nigeria an associate but not a full member. And it's potentially going to impact heavily on the cost of capital that operators upstream and midstream get to execute major industrial and real sector projects in Nigeria.
1: And an interesting thing is IEA also described Nigeria's not just its growing importance in the energy market, but also as an alternative, of course, after those disruptions to the established supply routes as a result of the US-Iran war. I'm curious, do you think international markets are looking at Nigeria as an alternative? What does it bring to the table? And would you look at Nigeria as a reliable partner right now?
0: Richard, it's difficult to call Nigeria a reliable partner, and I'll tell you why I said that. Nigeria is at OPEC quota of 1.5 million barrels per day. I've argued that OPEC has outlived its relevance. There is the excess production that goes into the secondary market, but is not accounted properly because Nigeria lacks a hydrocarbon accounting framework. Nigeria is one of those crude oil producing countries that doesn't have a strategic petroleum reserve, to store crude and to trade that crude, to have a futures back system that you can use to trade it, both the futures and then also the physical cargo market. So, for example, Nigeria, if you look at the structure for the cash flow waterfall model, you see that the government gets about 720 or 750,000 barrels per day. That's 300,000 barrels of commitments and wholesale agreements for crude is sold up front to traders, which is one of the reasons why it didn't really make profit from this current hike in crude oil price. The government is targeting 30 million barrels, but there's issues around, crude oil transmission pipelines that are not reliable. The fact that all the feedstock, that crude oil that comes to wellheads, is not what is reported to terminals. There's no proper accounting for crude oil, basic sediment, and water associated gas condensates. You have the fact that for gas, for example, you don't have a proper legal and commercial framework for non-associated gas. If you look at Qatar, for example, Qatar produces less crude than Nigeria, but earns about six times what Nigeria earns from LNG. And that's because it has a framework for non-associated gas, gas you produce as standalone gas wells. Nigeria has what they call the Associated Gas Fiscal Act, which is a framework it developed in 2004, it updated in 2007, and then it subsumed into the PIA in 2021. It's not, advanced that act into an associated and non-associated gas fiscal framework. And Nigeria, interestingly, is more of a gas nation than a crude nation, because it has 215 trillion cubic standard cubic feet of 3P reserves, proven possible and probable reserves. But it's not developing it because 52% of these reserves are actually non-associated. So, there's a lot of work to be done to actually attract the long-term patient capital at the right price and right times that you need to actually invest in deep water, invest in infill drilling, invest onshore. For example, look at OML 11. OML 11 is the largest onshore asset, but the reason why the operators are unable to go in is because historically they've not done remediation, the commission abandonment, there's been a lot of environmental damage and degradation, and they've had host community issues, and it's difficult for operators to go in. So until the government addresses, these issues and de-risk the environment, the macro environment for institutional investors to bring in capital and invest over a period of time from actual exploratory drilling to first oil and actual stable production, it's going to be difficult to realize that target of 30 million barrels per day by 2030. I don't think it's realistic, to be honest.
1: Well, Mr.

0: Calvin, thank you so much for those great insights. We do have to leave it there, but thank you for joining us. That, of course, is Calvin Emmanuel. He's an energy expert based in Abuja, Nigeria's capital. Let's move on now to East Africa. It is rewriting the rules of global logistics. Ethiopian Airlines is now mounting a direct challenge to the supremacy of the Gulf supercarriers. No longer just a regional player, Addis Ababa is now transforming into a massive air freight superpower. It's positioning its cargo fleet to capture a multi-billion dollar slice of China's e-commerce and directly taking on aviation titans such as Emirates and Qatar. Now, Girum Chala tells us more about this from Addis Ababa.
1: While global aviation focuses heavily on passenger recovery, Ethiopian Airlines is securing its dominance in the skies through its cargo division. The carrier is finalizing a massive deal for up to 10 777 freighters, including the advanced 777-8F models. This fleet modernization aims to provide the range and efficiency required to go head-to-head with Middle Eastern competitors.
2: We've transported 897,000 tons of cargo across the world. Compared to last year, the cargo services has shown a 16% growth. And if you compare it with our plan, it has shown 2% more growth. Based on the capacity we've provided for cargo, or in the industry language, what is known as AFTK, we've registered an 8% growth this year, and this is 94% achievement of our plan.
1: This strategy is driven by cross-border e-commerce demands. Ethiopian Airlines has rolled out fresh routes, including a thrice-weekly service from Hong Kong to the UK and new connections into Western China. China is now the airline's primary cargo market, generating over 40% of all international freight moving through its Addis Ababa hub.
3: Ethiopian Airlines provides multifaceted value addition to our country. It brings a huge amount of foreign currency to the country, has opened job opportunities, supports Ethiopia's export trade through its cargo services, elevated our country through aviation infrastructure, supports the tourism sector and other areas too.
1: This network expansion capitalizes on current market vacuums, as persistent geopolitical conflicts force Gulf carriers to reroute and rationalize operations. Ethiopia is absorbing the cargo overflow by broadening its presence in Chinese manufacturing hubs like Shenzhen and Guangzhou. The carrier is funneling massive supply chains from Asia onward to Europe and South America. These strategic numbers tell the story. Ethiopian Airlines currently services 11 cargo hubs within China, managing nearly 1 million tons of global freight annually. Armed with a modernizing freighter fleet and a geographical advantage, the carrier is proving that market leadership in global logistics is no longer exclusive to the Middle East. Group Dala CGTN, Addis Ababa, Ethiopia.
0: Well, let's now turn to our third episode in our series on mountain gorilla conservation in Rwanda. Now, the country has registered great success in maintaining its mountain gorillas, and the benefits are now being felt on the economic front. In Musanze, which is home to Volcanoes National Park, also luxury hotels, restaurants and tourism businesses have expanded there. That has created jobs and attracted more investment into the area. CGTN's Ethan Tashobia traces a value chain that begins with the gorillas, but stretches far beyond their forest dwellings.
4: At the foot of Rwanda's volcanoes is the tourism city of Musanze. Hotels, restaurants and tourism businesses are reshaping its skyline. And much of that growth is connected to one of Rwanda's most valuable natural assets, the mountain gorilla. Gentil Torero is part of that economic transformation. A biology graduate, he has spent 15 years guiding visitors from around the world through Volcanoes National Park.
5: This particular job has done a lot to me. Almost whatever I have.

0: because I have never had a chance to work in so many other places before here. I think I worked somewhere when I just started. It was like 2.5, almost 3 years, and get to join in this particular industry. So this is where I spent almost my whole career, and really has done a lot to me. I have family, I met kid, have wife and two daughters from this job, and all that I have.
1: Some of the visitors being taken on this enchanting tour are well known around the world. From athletes to filmmakers, they all delight in an experience that keeps bringing them back.
2: Sometimes people, they like to promote the poverty of Africa, but Africa is one of the most richest continents in the world. And that's beautiful. That's why we need to show those kind of things.
3: The tourism is investing a lot of vital money into the local community. And as you can see this morning, it's amazingly well organized. Everybody has an extraordinarily good time. It employs lots of people. I think it's a perfect example to the world, actually, of how ecotourism can be really, really well organized and provide real benefits to local people.
1: Every morning, tourists pass through these gates in search for one of Rwanda's most valuable natural assets, the mountain gorillas. But the money they spend does not stop at the park entrance. It supports guides, porters, hotels, restaurants, drivers and farmers, creating an economy that now stretches well beyond the gorillas themselves. In Rwanda, a single gorilla trekking permit costs $1,500 a day. According to the Rwanda Development Board's annual performance report, the tourism sector generated $685 million in revenue in 2025, nearly four times the $164 million recorded in 2021. Gorilla-related tourism alone generated $248 million in 2025. That economic impact is increasingly visible around Kinigi and Musanze. Luxury lodges have risen beneath the volcanoes, and behind them is a wider chain of workers and businesses serving the growing number of visitors.
4: The mountain gorillas and the tourism they have attracted have helped strengthen the socio-economic fabric of surrounding communities, creating jobs, supporting local businesses, attracting investment, and opening new pathways for families and young people to improve their livelihoods.
1: Now, Musanze wants tourists to stay longer and spend beyond the gorilla trek. Local authorities said the next step is developing other attractions and the infrastructure around them. For Gentil, the gorilla tourism impact is already visible at his home. The economic chain begins.
5: You're watching Global Business Africa. Let's take a short break now, but still to come on the show. U.S. stock markets slip as crude prices surge, raising concerns over the inflation outlook. And rising tensions in the Strait of Hormuz puts shipping and livelihoods under pressure.
6: Business in Africa is at a crossroads. We celebrate those who are adopting and thriving despite the challenges, from grassroots to big businesses. Global Business takes you along for the ride as we track the making of a giant. Only on CGTN.
5: Welcome back. Well, let's turn to international markets now. And U.S. stocks index futures slipped on Tuesday. That's as renewed tensions in the Middle East pushed oil prices to multi-week highs. Futures tied to the Dow, the S&P 500 and NASDAQ all moved into negative territory, with investors growing cautious over the inflation outlook. Now, on Tuesday, Yemen's Iran-backed Houthi rebels attacked oil facilities and cities in Saudi Arabia. In response, intraday Brent crude futures approached nearly $100 per barrel, their highest level since July 24th. Now, persistently high oil prices are fueling inflation concerns, while supply disruptions are raising fears over global energy security. Markets are now awaiting the U.S. Consumer Price Index.

0: report due on Friday, which is expected to remain elevated. Now, the U.S. Fed is set to hold its monetary policy meeting in mid-September. Currently, markets are pricing in a 54% chance of an interest rate hike. Heading over to Canada, the country's retaliatory tariffs on about $20 billion worth of U.S. goods have just taken effect, ranging from 15 to 50%. The measures target a broad range of U.S. imports to Canada. Now, amongst the most significant are 50% tariffs on U.S. steel and aluminium, doubling the previous rate. The two countries failed to reach a trade deal last month, prompting Washington to impose a 50% tariff on $20 billion U.S. dollars worth of Canadian goods. Now, Canadian Prime Minister Mark Carney said that Ottawa will match those tariffs dollar for dollar to protect its workers and its businesses. The Canadian public has largely supported these levies. Rallies were held on Monday, Canada's Labor Day in Windsor, a hub for the integrated Canada-U.S. automotive industry. Participants there called for solidarity.
1: I think more and more Americans are coming to realize that they're the ones paying more for the tariffs. So tariffs paid by the people that buy the products. And Canada doesn't want this trade war, but we have to defend ourselves.
2: Fighting back, making things equally, they're a violation to the tradesmanship deal that was signed, put into law years ago. And they're hurting Americans. They are hurting American farmers and auto workers especially. And unfortunately, sometimes the only way to get even is to fight back.
0: Let's move on now to the U.S.-Iran conflict. Intentions continue to rise near the Strait of Hormuz. CGTN Sefer Seremi traveled to Bandar Abbas in southern Iran to see what life is like there.
3: The Strait of Hormuz is once again at the center of a dangerous escalation after the U.S. and Iran traded retaliatory attacks on ships over the weekend. Maritime traffic through the waterway has fallen sharply, with vessels facing growing security risks. So, we decided to travel to the port city of Bandar Abbas in southern Iran to see what is happening on the ground and how the tensions are affecting people living and working. Out here on the water, the waves are strong, much like the tensions surrounding this crucial waterway. I'm reporting from the Strait of Hormuz. First, I came to Bandar Abbas port, then I got on this boat and came to these waters in the strait. Our guide was explaining to me that this ship, Ali, please show, this ship was seized by IRGC and has been stranded here for more than a week. You know, you can report on the Strait of Hormuz from newsrooms. You can report on it from Tehran or other cities. What when you come here, everything is different and you can feel the tension and also uncertainty on these waters. I also spoke to some people in the port and they explained to me that since the war began, since the strait has been closed, they have been under a lot of economic pressure. But before we could speak to more people, security personnel told us to leave the area. We were still able to speak with a few locals at the port who described how the disruption in shipping has changed their work and their daily lives.
4: The conflict has clearly affected our work. Before the war, shipping traffic was higher and it was much busier here. Our income and daily business were much better, but not anymore. Under the current circumstances, shipping traffic has been restricted.
3: The impact is also being felt beyond the port city. For people working in transport and food distribution, inflation and falling sales have added another layer of pressure.
5: I work in food distribution. I'm a food delivery driver in this province. Since the conflict started, there has been terrible inflation. Sales have dropped and prices change by the minute.
3: And for some families, the consequences of the conflict have been even more direct.
6: My car was destroyed in this conflict, but I haven't left this place. and my friends here know all about it.
3: For now, the future of shipping in the Strait of Hormuz will likely remain uncertain. As tensions escalate between Iran and US, the question now is not simply when maritime shipping will return to normal. It's whether this crucial waterway can become safe enough for ships to travel through it. Sepher Sarami, CGTN, Bandar Abbas.

0: developed a tool that can complete the survey in just 1 hour. Sumar Alali tells us more from Muscat.
1: On the screen is a snapshot of how households across Oman earn and spend. The figures come from a new survey that uses artificial intelligence and data from official records. National Center for Statistics and Information says it spent 8 months building its own AI tool. With a system in place, officials say the survey can now be completed in 1 hour using a small team. Traditional surveys take more time, fieldwork, and staff. Completing the survey in 1 hour allows official figures to be produced sooner with fewer resources, giving planners more timely information.
2: We were able to use artificial intelligence to produce household income statistics. We plan to present this experience to UNITE QAWA countries this week.
1: The 2025 results show an average monthly household income of about 1,400 Omani riyal and average monthly spending of about 800. These figures cover both Omani and non-Omani households. The center says this is the first project of its kind in the world to use AI to estimate average household spending. It also says the system achieved a high level of accuracy and produced results that reflect real household conditions. Reliable figures matter because they help officials understand living conditions and shape economic and social politics that affect people's daily life.
3: At the center, we believe in AI tools, but they need greater accuracy and reliability. That is why the center has paid close attention to these tools.
1: The center now plans to use this experience to develop other AI tools more quickly. By using artificial intelligence to collect and analyze data, this survey gives a clearer picture of household income, spending, and living in Oman. Somar Al Ali, CGTN, Muscat.
0: Well, on that note, let's take a quick look at commodity markets today. And all eyes are on oil prices once again, as we saw prices rising to a six-week high this Tuesday. That's after Iran-backed Houthis in Yemen attacked Saudi energy facilities, setting oil installations ablaze and, of course, threatening a major expansion of the Middle East war. As a result, we saw Brent crude futures up about 70 cents or 0.7%, putting Brent on track for its highest close since July 23rd. Let's now turn to Côte d'Ivoire. It is trying to come up with a solution to an environmental problem emanating from an economic activity. Now, illegal gold panning is reported to be poisoning waterways and now threatening the livelihoods of many people. In the coastal town of Assini, the once clear waters of the Abbey Lagoon are now turning muddy and yellow, putting fishing, tourism, and the local economy under growing pressure. CGTN's Sharon Baranga tells us more.
4: This is the new face of the Abbey Lagoon in Assini, Cote d'Ivoire, with its waters increasingly turning muddy and discolored. For local fishermen, the consequences are already being felt.
5: The water changes at 1 a.m., 4 a.m., 5 a.m., it changes. You've seen that the water's turned red. It is even freezing cold. There is it. We are not making any money. It's really tough.
4: For Eric, fewer fish means more than an empty net. It means no income, and he is not alone. The decline in fish stocks is also hitting the traders who depend on their catch.
6: I have 5 fridges, so before, by midday, all these fridges would be full. But now, because of this situation, I can't even fill a single one, so it's really difficult.
4: With fewer fish coming in, there is less to sell, so less money to take home. But Veronique says the problem goes beyond dwindling supplies. She says the condition of the water is also affecting the quality and shelf life of the fish. Veronique now relies on a small supermarket to help make ends meet. And the problem goes even deeper than that. Assiniye is one of Cote d'Ivoire's best-known seaside destinations. Its beaches and lagoon attract visitors.

0: booking for boat trips, water sports and other leisure activities. But local tourism operators say the polluted waters are now driving some visitors away, which in turn affects their earnings.
1: When customers come to Asinia Mafia for activities such as the boat crossing, the lagoon tour, eating on the beach and all that sort of thing, activities like jet skis, horse riding on the beach and so on, it wears us out. Because when they arrive, as soon as they see the color of the water, they don't want to cross. They don't want to do the activity. They're forced to turn back. And when that happens, it's a real strain on us guides.
0: So what's the reason for the problem?
2: We've noticed the change in the color of the lagoon for a good 10 years now. And another consequence we've observed is that people are swimming in the lagoon less often, because when they do, they come out with an itchy rash. It's not just the children, it's everyone who comes out with an itchy rash. So we assume, in fact, we can say with certainty that this is one of the consequences of gold mining.
0: Gold panning is an activity that's reported to be spreading across the country, leaving a trail of environmental damage in its wake. According to Cote d'Ivoire's Ministry of Water and Forests, 80% of the country's water bodies are already affected by pollution from it. Authorities have dismantled thousands of illegal mining sites across the country, but local leaders say enforcement alone will not be enough. They want the waterways and damaged land restored and the local economy protected. Sharon Baranga, CGTN.
3: And that's where we'll leave it on this edition of Global Business Africa. Remember, you can send your feedback to the contacts on your screen. You can also follow us on our various digital media platforms. From me, Uche Okoronkwo, and the rest of the team, thanks for watching.

0: Opportunities for trade and investment, a major focus of a phone call between China's President Xi Jinping and British Prime Minister Andy Burnham. The trade war intensifies as new Canadian tariffs on $20 billion of American imports go into effect. And Israel says it will shut down the British consulate in East Jerusalem after the UK sanctions Israeli settlements in the West Bank. Hello and thank you for joining us. I'm Sally Ihan in Washington, D.C. China's President Xi Jinping and British Prime Minister Andy Burnham have spoken about trade, economic opportunities and finding common ground. Tuesday's phone call is the first time the two leaders have spoken since Burnham became Prime Minister and President Xi congratulated him. Michael Marillier reports from London.
1: President Xi saying that China and the UK have a lot of common interests and those interests outweigh their differences. The president said China and Britain are both permanent members of the United Nations Security Council, and he believed the two countries should work together to promote the role of the UN. Now, this is significant because the United States is one of Britain's closest allies, and the US has been very critical of the United Nations and its role in global politics. The Chinese president also saying the two countries should promote open trade. Again, this is a hot topic given the wave of tariffs that the White House has imposed under President Trump. So President Xi making

0: It clear that China wants reliable partners, also saying that he hopes Britain would respect the rights of Chinese investors. Now, Downing Street has also released a statement, the Prime Minister's office saying Britain is committed to a long-term and consistent partnership with China. The statement also says that the UK will continue with a policy of pragmatic cooperation, in other words, focusing on shared problems. And it's important to stress that the relationship here is valuable to both countries. Trade in 2025 was worth around $143 billion. The majority of that is Chinese exports to the UK. But China also presents opportunities for British businesses. Last year, they exported goods worth $44 billion to the Chinese market. There's also been foreign direct investment, with British firms setting up shop in China or finding local partners. The latest stats we have are from 2024, but those figures show that UK firms invested $22 billion in China. So this relationship is important to both sides, the two leaders making that clear.
1: Canada's counter tariffs on US goods are officially in effect. Ottawa implemented dollar-for-dollar tariffs after Washington placed new 50% tariffs on Canada last month after trade talks broke down. Nina DeVries reports from Toronto.
2: As Canada's counter tariffs start, a new survey from Nanos Research for CTV News shows that 59% of Canadians support Canada's counter tariffs against US imports.
3: And 75% of Canadians support Prime Minister Mark Carney's decision to reject the recent trade deal with the U.S. The survey also showed that 78% of Canadians are increasingly buying local products as much as possible, and that more than 50% do not view the U.S. as a trustworthy ally. As for Canadian businesses, many here are impacted by both the U.S. tariffs and Canada's counter tariffs, according to a recent survey from the Canadian Federation of Independent Business, also known as CFIB. The CFIB survey also said that 18% of small exporters and 11% of small importers who have been impacted by this trade war could stop being financially viable if the trade war continues for another 3 months or more. A CFIB spokesperson says many businesses are having to pivot how they operate.
4: The businesses that are impacted by the U.S. tariffs, that's already happened. They are now having to adjust clientele. We've heard from some that, it's just not viable to sell into the States anymore. And so now they're looking at new markets, whether here within Canada or abroad. And from the importers, we're hearing the same thing, that a 50% counter tariff is really going to hurt. It's going to weigh a lot on a lot of business decisions, whether that is, maintaining existing staffing levels, whether that is scaling back on investments.
3: The Canadian government has offered additional financial support for businesses, but CFIB says that small businesses often do not qualify. They want to see more direct support for small business owners.
2: As to when or if trade talks between Canada and the U.S. resume remains unclear. In the meantime, Prime Minister Mark Carney has said that Canada is ready to sit down and strike a deal when the Americans are ready, but that the Trump administration also has to change its behavior towards Canada. Nina DeVries, CGTN, Toronto.
1: Speaking with host Anand Naidu on The Heat, author and activist Yves Angler describes the mood in Canada as the new tariffs hit.
5: Well, I think overwhelming Canadians are appalled by Donald Trump's behavior, putting out an AI-generated hockey image of Trump standing over Carney and knocking him down to the ice was, one step too far. I think that overwhelmingly it's disgust at Donald Trump, and the public is very clearly doesn't want to concede more, as much as the government is very conciliatory towards Trump. The population is overwhelmingly hostile. They see that Trump is out of control, whether it comes to Venezuela, Iran, and Greenland, and then of course the threats against Canada. So I think the public is quite hostile, but the power structure in Canada is still very pro-U.S. and the elites in this country are overwhelmingly tied to the U.S. empire. But the public is quite hostile to Trump.
6: Yeah, Yves Angler, I mean, is it different this time because Trump has also threatened Canada's sovereignty?
5: Yeah, I mean, basically, Canada has assisted the U.S. empire around the world for many years in its foreign policy. If you look at its military, it's completely integrated with the U.S., and it's structured to basically be a junior partner to the U.S. empire. Now, what's happened over the past 20 months or so is that U.S. aggression or U.S. imperialism has been turned towards Canada in a way that is unique. And Donald Trump obviously threatening to annex Canada, doing kind of absurd things like changing the name of Lake Ontario and putting out weird AI images of dominating Canada. It's just kind of like in your face. It's the so-called Dunroe Doctrine that's long been part of the U.S., the Monroe Doctrine dominating the hemisphere. It's turned against Canada in a crass way. So I think that the public, which has always been somewhat ambivalent towards U.S. policy around the world, has consolidated in its opposition, and big segments of the dominant class in this country has started to turn because we are now being targeted in this kind of aggressive U.S. policy.
1: You can watch The Heat on Tuesday at 7 p.m. Eastern here in the United States. That's Wednesday, 7 a.m. in China. Presidents Trump and Putin spoke by phone on Tuesday. The Kremlin characterized the weekend mission by U.S. envoys to Moscow and Kyiv as positive. Trump said he was eager to achieve a breakthrough. Putin said Russia has no hostile plans towards other European countries. Trump also again said ending the conflict would allow U.S.-Russia ties, including mutually beneficial trade ties, to be fully restored. At least five people were killed in Russian strikes on Kyiv. Another person was killed in an attack on a passenger train in southern Ukraine. A Russian drone hit a Ukrainian TV channel's headquarters in Kyiv while journalists were live on air. The strikes ended the pause in attacks on each other's capitals during the visits by the US peace negotiators. Turning to the Middle East now, Houthi rebels have launched strikes on Saudi Arabia, hitting four cities and setting oil installations ablaze. Observers say the intensifying Houthi-Saudi fighting could further disrupt energy supplies beyond the blockaded Strait of Hormuz. Ehab Al-Fandi reports from Sana'a.
7: Saudi Arabia accused Yemen's Ansar Allah of attacking civilian economic targets inside the kingdom, saying the strikes left at least 73 civilians wounded, including women and children. The fighting has also intensified across Yemen, with several provinces hit by strikes and cruise missiles. Ansar Allah military spokesman Yahya Sari said Saudi Arabia carried out strikes on Al Jawf, Al Bayda, Marib, and Taiz. Government forces, however, claimed responsibility for the attacks. Ansar Allah warned that what it called an escalation and violation of Yemen's sovereignty would not go unanswered, threatening to punish Saudi Arabia. In Al Jawf, Sana'a authorities said an airstrike hit the central prison, killing and injuring 14 people. The government has also expanded its military operations. Its forces announced a new front in Al Jawf in northeastern Yemen and launched an offensive in Al Bayda in the country's central region. Elsewhere, fighting and shelling persisted in Taiz in southwestern Yemen and along the Red Sea coast. Ansar Allah said it had targeted government military gatherings east of Al Jawf. It also released footage purportedly showing attacks on weapons trucks traveling from Saudi Arabia through the Al-Wadi'a border crossing Hadramaut province. The latest escalation has drawn concern from UN envoy to Yemen Hans Greenberg. He warned that continued fighting across multiple fronts could further widen the conflict and jeopardize efforts to reach a political settlement. Ihab Al-Fandi, CGTN, Sana'a.
1: London is banning trade with Israeli settlements in the West Bank, calling Israel's settlers terrorists carrying out ethnic cleansing of Palestinians.
8: In Gaza, the most unimaginable trauma and suffering in the last 3 years. Death, destruction and dehumanization on an appalling scale. A stain on the conscience of the world and of this country too. And in the West Bank, the clear attempt to, in the words of Israeli Finance Minister Smotrich, and I quote, bury the idea of a Palestinian state. We will continue to assess the government of Israel by its actions. We want to see a new approach in both Gaza and the West Bank.
1: Miliband says the sanctions will target those responsible for violations of international humanitarian law. And he said the UK will call for action on health and humanitarian access in Palestine at the UN General Assembly this month. 11 other countries joined the ban on imports from Israeli settlements. Israel responded by closing the British consulate in East Jerusalem. Foreign Minister Saar said Israel considers the UK's move as interference in Israel's sovereign state affairs and electoral process. Israel holds legislative elections next month. The UK also said it will no longer participate in a US-led peace mission in Gaza. And some British officials and other nationals will also be banned from entering Israel. Here in the United States, Washington has been deporting more migrants to third countries. CGTN's Alastair Bavistock spoke to deportees about what they've endured so far.
9: After spending more than a year in immigration detention centres across the United States, Sergio Perez from Mexico City was deported to a place far from his hometown, to Guatemala, on Mexico's southern border.
10: You get put on the plane, and then from the plane, they just take you all the way down to the other border of the country so that you can't just come back.
9: Sergio laughs at what he sees as absurd, but it could have been worse. The United States now holds 34 third country deportation agreements, mostly with Global South nations like Honduras and Guatemala. Both countries accept deportees and then bus them to Mexico. Mexican officials object to the US third country deportations, and human rights organizations say these transfers can endanger deportees and derail their asylum applications.
11: Freddy Ochoa is from San Pedro Sula in Honduras, where hundreds of Mexicans have been deported. He says it's not a good place to arrive.
12: There's a lot of crime. It's particularly difficult for young people. You can be robbed, kidnapped, or assaulted. Even I'm scared when I go back to Honduras.
11: Edwin Hernandez, a Mexican deportee, isn't surprised that his fellow countrymen are being deported to Central America. He says there are worse options.
13: If they send you to Latin America, at least they speak Spanish. Other Latino migrants are being sent to Africa, where they don't even speak the same language. Imagine how difficult that is.
11: Freddy saw one of his cellmates in migrant detention deported, he says arbitrarily, to the Central African Republic. Today, he watches his friend's desperate social media posts calling for help from Bangui, that country's capital city.
12: What can you do as a Latino if you get deported to Africa with no documents or belongings whatsoever? It seems like they do it out of spite. I can't think of any other reason.
13: There's nothing you can do. ICE will detain you as long as they want and do whatever they want to you. They have immunity.
11: Researchers studying the policy call third country deportation a form of institutionalized cruelty. For undocumented migrants at the mercy of ICE, it's a horrifying possibility. Alastair Bavistock, CGTN, Mexico City.
1: Still ahead, newly released documents reveal New Yorkers were misled about the toxicity levels in the air following the 9/11 attacks. That story and more after the break.
14: ...360-degree profiles of industry movers and shakers, tech mavericks, and policymakers. 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

0: Welcome back. The death toll from the Nepal-China mudslide has surpassed 1,400. On the Xinjiang side of the border, a local restaurant has turned into a free canteen. It serves hot meals to hundreds of stranded Nepalese, volunteers and rescuers daily.
1: My hometown is Yushu, Qinghai and Jirong Township has become my second.

0: second home. That's why I named my restaurant Jirong Memory. Our business picks up every year from May and runs through late October. Our customers include local residents and tourists, most of whom are travelers visiting the area, mainly from Nepal and India. In fact, nearly all staff working at restaurants in Jirong Township are Nepali nationals. When the mudslide disaster struck, we could not reach the affected areas to offer on-site help. So we did whatever we could to support the rescuers and volunteers working right here in town. In the immediate aftermath of the disaster, many Nepali people were stranded here, some out of work, others unable to return to Nepal temporarily. We provided free hot meals for them. At the peak, around 200 to 300 stranded Nepalis dined for free at our restaurant every day. For my part, I have no lingering worries. I just want to carry on with my life as usual, just like before the disaster.
1: Meanwhile, the fourth airlift of emergency aid from China has arrived in Nepal, supporting ongoing flood and rescue and relief operations. The supplies will be transported from Kathmandu to the disaster zone. Martin Lowe reports.
2: Delivering vital assistance to communities hit hardest by the floods. A Chinese heavy lift transport aircraft touches down at Kathmandu Airport, carrying a fresh shipment of critical rescue and relief equipment. It's the fourth major airlift China has sent to Nepal to support rescue and recovery efforts following devastating floods that have claimed more than 1,300 lives and left 5,000 people missing. The cargo includes hovercraft components to help rescuers navigate flooded terrain, flood control pumps, batteries and solar-powered lamps, as well as freezer units for mobile mortuaries. This is a truly international aid effort. There have been contributions from more than 30 countries and organizations, but with China and India, Nepal's closest neighbors, leading the way. The shipment was received by China's ambassador to Nepal, Zhang Maoming, and Nepal's Minister for Science and Technology, Mahabir Pun. From Kathmandu, the aid will be transported to the worst-hit areas. Four-wheel drive vehicles will be used where roads remain accessible, while helicopters will deliver supplies to more remote locations. In some areas, Chinese drones, capable of carrying payloads of up to 80 kilograms, will also be used. Chinese rescuers are already on the ground, joining search operations, while meteorological data from Chinese satellites is providing detailed weather information for remote and hard-to-reach areas. Martin Lowe, CGTN, Kathmandu.
1: Two runways remain closed at Miami International Airport as investigators comb through the wreckage from Sunday's plane crash. Meanwhile, new video shows one of the crew members escaping from the plane just before it erupts into flames. Officials have identified the victims, who were all employees of an airline cleaning company. The cargo plane ran off a runway while landing, crashing into a van carrying the workers. As the 25th anniversary of the 9/11 attacks on the United States approaches, there's a bombshell announcement. New documents suggest New York City officials knew the air quality was dangerous, but assured the public it was safe to breathe. Tony Waterman reports.
3: It's an indomitable image from the September 11th attacks on the U.S. Massive plumes of dark, thick smoke engulfing Lower Manhattan in New York City as the World Trade Centers collapsed. People frantic to escape. The toxic debris that filled the air and littered the ground on that fateful day blanketed parts of the city for many months. Now, newly released documents suggest city officials misled the public about just how dangerous the air quality was, instead encouraging them to return to Manhattan.
4: People got sick because the leaders they trusted lied and told them they were safe to breathe in toxic air. And then when they began to contend with the symptoms of the illnesses that followed, the government that had not hesitated to send them into harm's way was nowhere to be found.
3: New York City Mayor Zohran Mamdani has released 170,000 pages of previously undisclosed air quality reports, contamination records, and correspondence

0: between city officials. The documents show health officials found asbestos nearly everywhere, and that even 10 months after the attacks, evidence of toxins was still being discovered up to a kilometer away. In this internal memo, a city official raises concerns that the city is leaving itself open to a barrage of lawsuits and should at least stop telling people to clean their apartments with wet mops and rags.
1: What they all knew, and what we all knew who live in downtown Manhattan, is that there was poison in the air and on the ground and in the windowsills and in your air conditioners and covering your pets and your clothes, and it stayed there for months.
0: Many of the toxins released on 9/11, like asbestos, benzene, and silica, are known to cause serious illnesses, including respiratory disease and cancer.
2: More Americans have now died from health-related issues linked to 9/11 toxic debris than the nearly 3,000 who perished in the attacks themselves. Mayor Mamdani says the release of these documents is all about transparency, something 9/11 families have been fighting for more than two decades. His office says they'll continue to release documents throughout the year, shedding new light on how officials responded to the worst terrorist attack in American history. Tony Waterman, CGTN.
3: Coming up, art thieves target a museum in France, plus a new direct connection between China and Europe. Details when we return.
4: You might think you are better informed in an information age. The fact is, people are more often misled by misinformation. You might think every voice is heard in a digital world. The fact is, many nations and peoples are still underrepresented. And data poverty shuts out many. We at CGTN are committed to transcending the information gap and the digital divide. CGTN, bridging nations and civilizations. 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
3: Back in France, two Renoir paintings were stolen after another brazen theft at a museum. Authorities say the thieves cut a hole in a garden fence. Police arrived within 5 minutes, but it was too late. The Impressionists' works are worth millions at auction. Last October, thieves broke into the Louvre, stealing the impressor's jewels valued at more than $100 million. A major technical glitch halts hundreds of flights in the UK. Heathrow, Gatwick, Manchester and Stansted airports all experienced disruptions. Flights were either cancelled or delayed. Authorities later tracked the problem to the flight processing system. Air traffic resumed, but departures are being regulated, so recovery will be slow. A new direct air route has opened to London from China's coastal city known as the Garden by the Sea. The Xiamen to Heathrow service will operate three times a week by Xiamen Air, which says it will strengthen businesses, tourism and cultural links. Jen Copestake reports.
5: A new departure heading to one of the world's busiest airports. Xiamen Airlines' inaugural flight to Heathrow, opening a new direct connection between London and China's Fujian province. The route, featuring Boeing 787 Dreamliners, will operate three times a week, with passengers landing in the UK's capital early in the morning.
6: Before, flying to London meant having to transit through Hong Kong or Turkey, which wasn't very convenient. Now it's much more convenient.
7: The departure and arrival times of this flight were both very convenient. Now that I've landed, it's still early morning UK time, so I have plenty of time to get things done.
5: At an event celebrating the launch, Heathrow said its network has grown from three direct routes to China to 14. With this new route reflecting the importance of economic tourism and cultural links between the two countries.
8: This achievement has been many years in the making. It is just the start of our strong collaboration between airport and Xiamen Airlines, and a shared ambition and the dedication of our teams across Heathrow, Xiamen Airlines and our wider partners.
9: The launch of the route is a concrete step by Xiamen Air to support China's border opening up efforts and contribute to Fujian's development as a core maritime hub. It also marks an important milestone in Xiamen Air's efforts to strengthen its route network and enhance its international operations.

0: while serving as a strong platform for deepening cooperation between China and the UK.
1: Visit Britain is forecasting more than 590,000 visits to the UK from China this year, adding an estimated $1.5 billion to the British economy.
2: This new service will make it easier for visitors from Fujian and the wider region to experience everything Britain has to offer.
1: The airline is also hoping to make an impression through the experience on board, from menus providing Chinese and Western flavors to the distinctive uniforms worn by its cabin crew.
3: Well, I personally think the crew outfits look amazing. I think they look very sophisticated. I've heard a lot about Xiamen. I've not been there myself yet. But I hear it's a very nice place to go, so you should have a nice trip when you get there.
4: For centuries, trade and travel have linked Fujian with Britain. Now this new direct route between Xiamen and London is creating another connection, bringing businesses and travellers and the two countries closer together. Jen Copestake, CGTN, London.
5: And that's the world today. Thank you for watching. I'm Sally Ihan.

0: but I started to cry, and I felt in my heart that I needed to help her.
1: Borders are not walls. Borders are horizons. And so what we need to do is we need to go deeper. We need to think ecologically. Human beings are an ecology. We're not nation states.
2: Hello and welcome to World Insight with me, Tian Wei. Retired American teacher Ronald Sakowski has just wrapped up a 10-day visit to China. His story has drawn widespread attention and sparked a renewed conversation about his decades-long connection with the country. But how did an American teacher become so closely connected with a Chinese woman he first saw on television 27 years ago? Back then, Ronald saw a story about Chinese desert tree planter Yin Yuzhen and decided to act. He raised $5,000 to help her plant more trees. What began as a simple act of kindness

0: kindness would go on to reshape his life, his understanding of China, and the lives of millions who later followed his story online. And here is their story. Ronald Yu Zhen, so good to see both of you sitting together with us. Thank you. Life comes in a circle, I guess they say.
1: But our circle is not closed.
0: No.
1: It's still open.
0: It's continuing.
1: Yes.
0: Yeah. I want to start from you. 27 years ago, you saw CCTV's English program and the story about Yu Zhen. And you decided to do your donation after many efforts. Tell us about that story briefly for those who do not know.
1: I was watching television and CCTV did a story on the heroes of China. 5 minutes. It was only 5 minutes. I don't know why. I will never know why. But I started to cry, and I felt in my heart that I needed to help her. I worked for 2 months to try to help. I had many no's, and many people that wanted things for themselves, not for her. I would not do that. I finally found an organization in Boston. I really wish I could remember because they deserve the credit, but I don't. And I don't have any emails or anything to remember. After they said they would, I spent a month and a month and a half to figure out how to get the money from Boston to Beijing to her. She had no telephone. She had no roads. She had no telephone. She had no internet. She had no trees. In December, I heard that the money had come to Beijing, and then I never heard anything again. In May of 2000, Bai Fun, my principal at Luoyang Foreign Language, said to me, "Tell your students you are going away next week." I said, "Where am I going?" He said, "I cannot tell you, but you will cry." That night, I emailed my supervisor in New York City, Margot Landman. I asked her, and she said, "I know where you're going, but you will cry. I will not tell you." That's how it started.
0: Right. I had an interview with her, with Yu Zhen. And whenever your name is being mentioned, she had tears in her eyes. She asked me why she did that. I tried to figure out an answer for her. So I want to ask her back. Did she figure it out today?
2: 这个答案我不知道从，反正是咋说了，就是又感动又激动，感觉到接到了还有不想，还想把它多留哈，就有时候再，真的再不知道啥时候再能接，非常感谢，这真的我是非常非常感谢媒体的朋友们，还有全国的网友们，真的这个26年的这种友谊，26小时能找上。
0: I'm sure you have imagined many times about this moment. What was it like in your imagination, and is it different now?
1: Oh, it's definitely different. Because I can touch her. In my imagination, it is just in my head. But I can touch her, I can hug her, I can watch her cry and cry with her. I say it's a miracle because nobody could tell me that I would ever come to China in 1999. Definitely nobody could tell me that I would be back in China in 2026. But when you can touch your dream, it becomes a reality. It's not a dream anymore. So this last 2 days,

0: have been reality for me.
1: Right. Gratitude is what I see in both of you. You've been devoting tremendous time asking me, what about those reporters and camera person who did the story through which you got to know Eugene 27 years ago? And you met them today.
0: I met the cameraman today.
1: The cameraman and the assistant cameraman.
0: And the second cameraman, yes.
1: And they present you their very lovely personal gift.
0: Yes.
1: It was a very warm moment.
0: It brings back memories, but memories are never lost. So I remember that those days very vividly in my head. Today I got to hug the tree that we put in the ground. It's like hugging you. It's like hugging your own child. You give birth to the tree. And you watch it grow. So you are very proud when your child grows up. As a parent, you always want them to do better. My trees are doing better.
1: Your forest.
0: For China, than I ever did.
1: We thank you for that. So gratitude, that's really what I see.
0: I think I've learned that it's respect also. I think gratitude comes with respect. The more I get to know her, the more gratitude I have for what she has done. That's why I have said from the beginning that she is the hero.
1: Do you think you get better understanding of her through these past 2 days?
0: We do not communicate through language. We communicate through the heart.
1: Yes. She did the noodle. She presents you with
0: the
1: fruits.
0: She made me the noodles. She's been feeding me all day from the forest. Baola, I am full. But I think that's the biggest thing that I've learned is I don't need the language. Mm.
1: Good person, good potential, good fate.
0: I try to be. I am not perfect. I make many mistakes, but I try to be.
1: What is a better person to you?
0: Someone who likes themselves for who they are, and someone that is willing to not see the outside of a person, to look beyond what they see. I think I have met many people in my life that I believe first impression is very important. You made a fantastic first impression, or I would not be sitting with you right now.
1: You do too, to me.
0: I think that's what a good person does, an act of kindness, not expecting to get anything back. I don't want the spotlight. To help send the message, I'll take the spotlight.
1: Yeah, I get it. 您觉得什么是一个更好的人?
2: 所以我的脑海里头他是特别特别的好的好人而且是一个善人也是爱大自然爱地球的人爱大自然一草一木好多的动物他都爱因为我们两个有个共同的一个点我看见他手机上都拍的是动物我的手机上也拍的是动物就说明我们能行动能想在一起都为这个大的自然和地球奋斗
1: But let me ask you about the students you had and also your friendship with many Chinese, not just Yuzhen, but many. Tell me about 27 years ago, that friendship, and now how do you feel it's been with you? This time when you are coming to China, do you see it differently? Do you feel it differently?
0: When I came to China in 1999, it was very, very important to me to be Lao Ne, not Lao Wei. Now, I come back to China in 2026. I came back to China as Lao Ne.

0: did not come here as Laue. So it is a lot easier for me because I understand. I know what the Chinese way. I believe I know the Chinese way. I know how she will, how Chinese will care very much for me and my health, for example. So I understand. Because I understand is different than when I came in 99. I did not understand. Mm-hmm. I had no lessons. In 1999, I was a student, learning like in preschool. Now I am like in high school.
1: Right.
0: So I have learned.
2: I can tell both of you, you kept your promises. Yes.
0: Her hand is the same size as my hand. For a man, I have very small hands, but very always. When I was a baby, my parents always said that.
2: Yeah.
0: And I've always had very small hands for a man, but they are very, very strong hands.
2: It's not easy to be a better person, to be a person that kept promises. For example, planting the trees, for example, be a better person in her daily life. So how is she doing it? I'm not going to ask you back as well.
3: Yeah.
2: You have so many people asking you different things. You cannot please every one of them.
0: When I was younger, I may not have understood what a promise meant. I probably broke many promises. But when you... Those who study the past learn from the past so that we don't make the same mistakes twice. As I got older, I learned how to respect a promise. I've learned to tell people, don't make the promise if you're not going to keep it. That's a lesson of life that took me a very, very long time to learn because I'm not perfect. China taught me to respect the promise. Mr. Bai made me a promise. I went to many, many schools in Loyang. And I said to Mr. Bai, the only in May, after I came back from meeting Miss Yin, I said to him, I want to go home in June. Because my oldest daughter was graduating high school. I wasn't supposed to go back until August. But he told me that if everything was okay, he made me a promise that I could go. And I was home the day before she graduated.
1: That's great.
0: So he kept his promise. Now she has kept her promise. I've learned this. I try to teach my kids this, my students and my own children. Sometimes they don't keep promises, but I've learned how to, and I try, succeed. She does not quit at anything, even a promise, she does not quit. 27 years looking for me? If it wasn't for you guys, I wouldn't be sitting here.
2: If it wasn't for you and you, we would not be able to know the story and get enriched by it. So thank you, both of you.
0: But remember, CCTV started this story.
2: Yes.
0: If it wasn't for CCTV, there would be no story.
2: My colleague in CCTV English today it's called CGTN.
0: Yes.
2: They're very proud of this.
0: I've watched CGTN every day I went in my hotel room today.

0: Yes.
1: And I said to them, which channel is CGTN? And
0: Thank
1: they
0: you.
1: Found it for me.
0: Oh, we are so encouraged. But before we go, I would love to ask China and the U.S., before you came over here, actually you even met Chinese ambassador to the United States, Mr. Xie Feng.
1: Yes, yes. Great man.
0: And I heard through the grapevine, it was a great meeting from their part as well. Tell me about it. And what do you think a better ambience can be created for the great students, teachers, people to know each other?
1: First of all, the ambassador is a fantastic representative of China. He is absolutely what China needs in America to represent what the Chinese people are all about. His staff is outstanding. Just as good as CEAIE has been, they watch over me, but they have been outstanding. I was so impressed at the embassy in China, in Washington, D.C. The message, the key message, is that Mr. Xie and I connected because we have common ground.
0: What is it?
1: We understand the common people. I am a common person. You are, she is. He is, and he understands that. And if we understand that, and you've heard me say this many times, if we focus on our similarities and not our differences, we can live in a world of peace. And I think he gets it. I think President Trump gets it. I think President Xi gets it. What they need to do is they both get it, but they're coming from different roads. Now get on the same road. Because if they get on the same road, our one world is better for everyone. And I think the Chinese people want that road. I think the American people want that road also.
0: Right. You know, Yuzhen has this forest that hosts trees planted by people from all over the world. So I really wonder if she would also love to invite your family, your friends, people from your town, from your state, to come over here and plant trees over here.
2: Well, why are you?
1: I have a reporter
0: yeah.
1: who was a student at my school. She was not my student, but she remembered me. Every student that went through my school knew me. It was a mission of mine.
0: Yeah.
1: I will connect that reporter with you even to ask the leaders in Pittsburgh, but
0: I would love to.
1: I will give you her phone number
0: so
1: you can text her, and I will text her that you will be reaching out.
0: I will do that. A promise is a promise.
1: Deal.
0: Deal.
2: Deal.
0: Deal. And thank you so much. This is a beautiful story.
1: Thank you.
0: Thank you so much. I hope you're coming back.
1: Is all up in the story.
0: You will be coming
1: Whatever
0: back.
1: The story says is next, the next chapter, that is the next chapter.
0: Thank you so much.

0: can we learn about China by understanding its civilization on its own terms, from everyday expressions rooted in ancient texts to the enduring influence on Confucian ideas? Chinese traditions continue to shape modern life. In my earlier interview with renowned scholar Roger Ames, we explain how concepts such as family, harmony, and human relationship remain central to Chinese culture and what they can offer the world in an increasingly interconnected one. One concept coming from the Western classics has become very popular. The Thucydides trap. I hope I pronounced it well.
1: You pronounced it exactly right.
0: Thank you, Professor. And that has been used in both political science studies as well as when describing the relationship.

0: relations between China and the United States. As you know,
1: yeah.
0: China doesn't believe in Thucydides's trap. As a rising power, it believes in the possibility of sharing the world. While the incumbent power, the United States, seem to emphasize on that and warns about that.

0: was the author of a history called The Peloponnesian Wars, the wars on the continent, you know, the subcontinent that we call Greece today. I think it's very instructive in the world today that you can't win the world with the military. That Sparta, and when we look at Greek history, the winner is culture. The winner is Athens. The winner is Pericles, the golden age of Greece, you know. What we have to learn is we have to learn to agree to disagree. But we can't stop talking. At the end of the day, you don't have truth. You simply have an intelligent conversation. And at the end of the day, an intelligent conversation means we disagree, but we have to... There's affordance. We have to allow the other person to be who they are. This is shu. This is the Confucian idea of hurbutong, of harmony, not uniformity. And so tensions are good. You can't have music without tension.
1: The presidents of the two largest economies are sitting with you at the round table, and they ask you, so, professor, what do you think my end goal should be?
0: I would say, let's go for lunch.
1: That is the best way, isn't it? That's to have a good conversation.
0: Have a good conversation. Let's go for lunch. Let's appreciate family. Let's talk about our children. Let's talk about values and shared histories and culture. Let's not talk about economics and politics, you know. And so we can do that at dinner.
1: But does it mean that you fold your eyes, not seeing that part? Or does it mean you have to choose between, you know, the really harsh realities vis-a-vis the ideals?
0: No, the real problem with seeing ourselves as individuals, as separate individuals, is that it becomes zero sum. If you get something, I lose. And so it becomes a game of winners and losers. And that happens with individual people, that happens with corporations, that happens with sovereign states, with nation states. And that way of thinking is really destructive. And so what we have to do is, that's nation state itself is a new idea, and it's a second order abstraction out of the lives of people who share, you know, we have children, we eat, we have love music, and so this is the lives of real people. And borders are not walls, borders are horizons. And so what we need to do is we need to go deeper. We need to think ecologically. Human beings are an ecology, we're not nation states.
1: People would ask the relationship between philosophy and politics. So what do you make of real so-called philosophical studies vis-a-vis philosophical studies based on political needs or needs of other necessities?
0: One thing that worries me a little bit, Tianwei, is that when I was a young person, like you asked me about idealism, when I was a young person, I was part of protest. Like we had a Vietnam War, and the Vietnam War was wrong, and people were dying, young Americans, but lots and lots of Vietnamese people. And so we stood up as young people, and we did everything that we could to bring that war to a close. My concern today is, where are the young people? Where is the idealism? Can we be successful if the young people don't stand up and don't make their voices heard? I look at America today with all of the problems that we have, and I wonder, you know, where are the people that were like me? And as a young person, I was a beatnik. A beatnik is a person who didn't want to go to the symphony because that's their music. I wanted to make music. I wanted to write poetry. I wanted to live a bohemian life.
1: Make something.
0: To make something, to make culture, to make a counterculture. And so what we need today from the young people is a counterculture.
1: Are you seeing it?
0: No, I don't see it. I understand, like, we have not served them well. You know, we've not given them a world that is sustainable. There's eight people in the world who own more money than half of the world's population, who have more

0: cattle and property than half of the people in the world. This is unsustainable. What we need is solidarity as human beings. That solidarity, I think, comes from going back to the idea of family. I think that the preservation, the continuity of the Chinese tradition is the story of family-centered cultural tradition. And that doesn't mean that Confucians have to go and preach to Italians that family is important. I think Italians know, you know, that family.
1: Just look at their dinner table, one could tell, right?
0: They pass the spaghetti, you know, that Italians know, and we all know that family is so important, but maybe we've lost sight of
1: America. You know, look at your Thanksgiving dinner.
0: Absolutely,
1: right?
0: Absolutely. You know that Americans care about family too. And so, what we have to do is we have to go back to the kind of the understanding of interpersonal relationships that is captured in the literature, the history, the philosophy of the ancient times, and that can be readapted, reauthorized for the modern world.
2: And that is all the time we have for today. If you'd like to know more, search World Insight or check out our YouTube channel, Philosophy X, and Facebook. I'm Tian Wei. Thanks for being with me. I'll see you tomorrow. Bye.

0: opportunities for trade and investment, a major focus of a phone call between China's President Xi Jinping and British Prime Minister Andy Burnham. The trade war intensifies as new Canadian tariffs on $20 billion of American imports go into effect. And Israel says it will shut down the British consulate in East Jerusalem after the UK sanctions Israeli settlements in the West Bank. Hello and thank you for joining us. I'm Sally Ihan in Washington, D.C. Chinese President Xi Jinping and British Prime Minister Andy Burnham have spoken about trade, economic opportunities and finding common ground. Tuesday's phone call is the first time the two leaders have spoken since Burnham became Prime Minister and President Xi congratulated him. Michael Marillier reports from London.
1: President Xi saying that China and the UK have a lot of common interests and those interests outweigh their differences. The President said China and Britain are both permanent members of the United Nations Security Council and he believed the two countries should work together to promote the role of the UN. Now, this is significant because the United States is one of Britain's closest allies and the US has been very critical of the United Nations and its role in global politics. The Chinese president also saying the two countries should promote open trade. Again, this is a hot topic given the wave of tariffs that the White House has imposed under President Trump. So President Xi making it clear that China wants reliable partners, also saying that he hoped Britain would respect the rights of Chinese investors. Now, Downing Street has also released a statement, the Prime Minister's office saying Britain is committed to a long-term and consistent partnership with China. The statement also says that the UK will continue with a policy of pragmatic cooperation, in other words, focusing on shared problems. And it's important to stress that the relationship here is valuable to both countries. Trade in 2025 was worth around 100

0: $143 billion. The majority of that is Chinese exports to the UK. But China also presents opportunities for British businesses. Last year, they exported goods worth $44 billion to the Chinese market. There's also been foreign direct investment, with British firms setting up shop in China or finding local partners. The latest stats we have are from 2024, but those figures show that UK firms invested $22 billion in China. So this relationship is important to both sides, the two leaders making that clear.
1: Canada's counter tariffs on US goods are officially in effect. Ottawa implemented dollar-for-dollar tariffs after Washington placed new 50% tariffs on Canada last month after trade talks broke down. Nina DeVries reports from Toronto.
2: As Canada's counter tariffs start, a new survey from Nanos Research for CTV News shows that 59% of Canadians support Canada's counter tariffs against US imports.
3: And 75% of Canadians support Prime Minister Mark Carney's decision to reject the recent trade deal with the U.S. The survey also showed that 78% of Canadians are increasingly buying local products as much as possible, and that more than 50% do not view the U.S. as a trustworthy ally. As for Canadian businesses, many here are impacted by both the U.S. tariffs and Canada's counter tariffs, according to a recent survey from the Canadian Federation of Independent Business, also known as CFIB. The CFIB survey also said that 18% of small exporters and 11% of small importers who have been impacted by this trade war could stop being financially viable if the trade war continues for another 3 months or more. A CFIB spokesperson says many businesses are having to pivot how they operate.
4: The businesses that are impacted by the U.S. tariffs, that's already happened. They are now having to adjust clientele. We've heard from some that, it's just not viable to sell into the States anymore. And so now they're looking at new markets, whether here within Canada or abroad. And from the importers, we're hearing the same thing, that a 50% counter tariff is really going to hurt. It's going to weigh a lot on a lot of business decisions, whether that is, maintaining existing staffing levels, while that is scaling back on investments.
3: The Canadian government has offered additional financial support for businesses, but CFIB says that small businesses often do not qualify. They want to see more direct support for small business owners.
2: As to when or if trade talks between Canada and the U.S. resume remains unclear. In the meantime, Prime Minister Mark Carney has said that Canada is ready to sit down and strike a deal when the Americans are ready, but that the Trump administration also has to change its behavior towards Canada. Nina DeVries, CGTN, Toronto.
1: Dan Williams reports from the U.S. state of Michigan on how the tariffs are being felt in both the U.S. and Canada.
5: Each day, thousands of auto parts arrive and depart from this warehouse in Detroit.
6: All right, let's get that stuff on the top.
5: This is Detroit Axle, an auto parts company based in the U.S. state of Michigan.
7: The ability to hold stock is key to our growth.
5: CEO Mike Mashanish joined the family business as a teenager. Since then, it has grown into a major international operation.
7: We have nearly 1,000 employees, and we're doing revenue over $500 million.
5: But over the course of the last 18 months, a major impact on his business has been tariffs. In April last year, the U.S. announced a 25% tariff on all imports of non-U.S.-made automobiles and auto parts from Canada. Added to that, there's also a 50% tariff on steel and aluminum products.
7: So if I imported $1 million worth of product, once upon a time we'd pay the government $25,000 in tariffs. Now it went up to $725,000 in tariffs overnight.
5: The auto industry in Ontario, Canada, and Michigan in the U.S. are interlinked. Auto parts often cross the border multiple times before being fitted to a car in an assembly plant.
8: 96 of the top 100 suppliers have a facility or a headquarters in Michigan. Those are global suppliers. 13 assembly plants. 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It is our signature industry.
5: Glenn Stevens is the executive director of Mich Auto, an auto mobility association that promotes Michigan's auto industry.
8: Well, the auto industry is an extremely complex, highly developed supply chain, and the margins are not huge. They're pretty thin, right? So every step counts. 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

0: Everything adds to the cost of the system, and tariffs do that too.
1: In nearby Warren, Michael Howard busily works on a new piece of furniture. He began a wood furniture company after moving into a home without any.
2: Here's one of our most popular cutting boards. We kind of sell them as a set.
1: Since then, Howard has grown his business to include everything from bookcases to chopping boards. But he's been hit by a roughly 45% tariff on Canadian lumber.
2: We were purchasing those sheet goods for about $60 a sheet. From that same supplier now, they're about $100 and some change.
1: The tariffs have already had an impact on his business.
2: There was a medical facility that we were doing the receptionist desk for, and hopefully some other cabinets inside of their facility. And they kind of gave us a budget, and frankly, we were already at the upper limits of that budget. And when the tariffs went into place, or even the threat of those, we had to reach back out and say, you know, hey, this incoming increased cost on supplies is going to be applied. And they decided not to go forward. And that one project alone cost our family $3,000 in sales.
1: The various tariffs and retaliatory tariffs between the U.S. and Canada have already caused economic stresses on both sides of the border. The two economies are deeply intertwined, exchanging some $720 billion worth of goods last year. But there is a concern the situation could get even worse.
0: That's because U.S. President Donald Trump is threatening a further 50% tariff on all Canadian automotive and steel imports beginning January 1st.
3: It's not tenable. That's not something the industry can absorb. That's just something that would make things cost prohibitive to make. And it would really be quite paralyzing.
1: Sooner rather than later, for many companies here in Michigan, the hope is that a trade deal can be reached that will help businesses on both sides of the border.
2: I hope that things and relationships between America and Canada improve, and I hope that businesses like mine are able to survive and weather the storm.
4: We have employees, and they have families, and they need to keep working. It's not going to do anything except further slow down this economy, further hurt consumers, further increase unemployment in this country.
3: Our economies are too interconnected to fail or to be separated. They just are too entwined. We depend on each other. We believe calmer heads will prevail. It doesn't look like that right now, but we have to be optimistic about that.
1: The Detroit River separates the cities of Windsor in Canada and Detroit in the U.S. But for many here, there's now an altogether more substantial barrier to navigate. Dan Williams, CGTN, Detroit.
5: Presidents Trump and Putin spoke by phone on Tuesday. The Kremlin characterized the weekend mission by U.S. envoys to Moscow and Kyiv as positive. Trump said he was eager to achieve a breakthrough. Putin said Russia has no hostile plans toward either countries in Europe. Trump also again said ending the conflict would allow U.S.-Russia ties, including mutually beneficial trade ties, to be fully restored. At least five people were killed in Russian strikes on Kyiv. Another person was killed in an attack on a passenger train in southern Ukraine. A Russian drone hit a Ukrainian TV channel's headquarters in Kyiv while journalists were live on air. The strikes ended the pause in attacks on each other's capitals during the visits by the US peace negotiators. Developing in Iran right now, Tehran says it's captured a U.S. submersible. These are images of the types of smart submarine the IRGC Navy claims it caught on Tuesday. Authorities say the unnamed or unmanned vehicle was detected and taken at the entrance to the Strait of Hormuz. Meanwhile, there's reports of explosions at Harg Island happening now. There are reports of U.S. striking oil tankers. The island is Iran's primary oil export terminal. Now, turning to the Middle East conflict, Houthi rebels have launched strikes on Saudi Arabia, hitting four cities and setting oil installations ablaze. Observers say the intensifying Houthi-Saudi fight could further disrupt energy supplies beyond the blockaded Strait of Hormuz. Ehab Al-Fandi reports from Sana'a.
6: Saudi Arabia accused Yemen's Ansar Allah of attacking civilian economic targets inside the kingdom, saying the strikes left at least 73 civilians wounded, including women and children. The fighting has also intensified across Yemen, with several provinces hit by strikes and cruise missiles. Ansar Allah military spokesman Yahya Sarin said Saudi Arabia carried out strikes on Al-Jawf, Al-Baida, Marib and Taiz. Government forces, however, claimed

0: responsibility for the attacks. Ansarullah warned that what it called an escalation and violation of Yemen's sovereignty would not go unanswered, threatening to punish Saudi Arabia. In Al-Jawf, Sana'a authorities said an airstrike hit the central prison, killing and injuring 14 people. The government has also expanded its military operations. Its forces announced a new front in Al-Jawf in northeastern Yemen and launched an offensive in Al-Baidah in the country's central region. Elsewhere, fighting and shelling persisted in Taiz in southwestern Yemen and along the Red Sea coast. Ansarullah said it had targeted government military gatherings east of Al-Jawf. It also released footage purportedly showing attacks on weapons trucks traveling from Saudi Arabia through the Al-Wadi'a border crossing Hadramaut province. The latest escalation has drawn concern from UN envoy to Yemen Hans Greenberg. He warned that continued fighting across multiple fronts could further widen the conflict and jeopardize efforts to reach a political settlement. Ihab Al-Fendi, CGTN, Sana'a.
1: London is banning trade with Israeli settlements in the West Bank, calling Israel's settlers terrorists, carrying out ethnic cleansing of Palestinians.
2: In Gaza, the most unimaginable trauma and suffering in the last 3 years. Death, destruction and dehumanization on an appalling scale. A stain on the conscience of the world and of this country too. And in the West Bank, the clear attempt to, in the words of Israeli Finance Minister Smotrich, and I quote, bury the idea of a Palestinian state. We will continue to assess the government of Israel by its actions. We want to see a new approach in both Gaza and the West Bank.
1: Miliband says the sanctions will target those responsible for violations of international humanitarian law. And he said the UK will call for action on health and humanitarian access in Palestine at the UN General Assembly this month. 11 other countries joined the ban on imports from Israeli settlements. Israel responded by closing the British consulate in East Jerusalem. Foreign Minister Saar said Israel considered the UK's move as interference in Israel's sovereign state affairs and electoral process. Israel holds legislative elections next month. The UK also said it will no longer participate in a US-led peace mission in Gaza. And some British officials and other nationals will also be banned from entering Israel. Still ahead, newly released documents reveal New Yorkers were misled about the toxicity levels in the air following the 9/11 attacks. That story and more after the break.
3: ...360-degree profiles of industry movers and shakers, tech mavericks and policymakers. 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

0: Welcome back. The death toll from the Nepal-China mudslide has surpassed 1,400. On the Xinjiang side of the border, a local restaurant has turned into a free canteen. It serves hot meals to hundreds of stranded Nepalese, volunteers and rescuers daily.
1: My hometown is Yushu, Qinghai and Jirong Township has become my second home. 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In fact, nearly all staff working at restaurants in Jirong Township are Nepali nationals. When the mudslide disaster struck, we could not reach the affected areas to offer on-site help. So we did whatever we could to support the rescuers and volunteers working right here in town. In the immediate aftermath of the disaster, many Nepali people were stranded here, some out of work, others unable to return to Nepal temporarily. We provided free hot meals for them,

0: The peak, around 200 to 300 stranded Nepalis dined for free at our restaurant every day. For my part, I have no lingering worries. I just want to carry on with my life as usual, just like before the disaster.
1: Meanwhile, the fourth airlift of emergency aid from China has arrived in Nepal, supporting ongoing flood rescue and relief operations. The supplies will be transported from Kathmandu to the disaster zone. Martin Lowe reports.
2: Delivering vital assistance to communities hit hardest by the floods. A Chinese heavy lift transport aircraft touches down at Kathmandu Airport, carrying a fresh shipment of critical rescue and relief equipment. It's the fourth major airlift China has sent to Nepal to support rescue and recovery efforts following devastating floods that have claimed more than 1,300 lives and left 5,000 people missing. The cargo includes hovercraft components to help rescuers navigate flooded terrain, flood control pumps, batteries and solar-powered lamps, as well as freezer units for mobile mortuaries. This is a truly international aid effort. There have been contributions from more than 30 countries and organizations, but with China and India, Nepal's closest neighbors, leading the way. The shipment was received by China's ambassador to Nepal, Zhang Maoming, and Nepal's Minister for Science and Technology, Mahabir Pun. From Kathmandu, the aid will be transported to the worst-hit areas. Four-wheel drive vehicles will be used where roads remain accessible, while helicopters will deliver supplies to more remote locations. In some areas, Chinese drones, capable of carrying payloads of up to 80 kilograms, will also be used. Chinese rescuers are already on the ground, joining search operations, while meteorological data from Chinese satellites is providing detailed weather information for remote and hard-to-reach areas. Martin Lowe, CGTN, Kathmandu.
1: Two runways remain closed at Miami International Airport as investigators comb through the wreckage from Sunday's plane crash. Meanwhile, new video shows one of the crew members escaping from the plane just before it erupts into flames. Officials have identified the victims, who are all employees of an airline cleaning company. The cargo plane ran off a runway while landing, crashing into a van carrying the workers. As the 25th anniversary of the 9/11 attacks on the United States approaches, there's a bombshell announcement. New documents suggest New York City officials knew the air quality was dangerous, but assured the public it was safe to breathe. Tony Waterman reports.
3: It's an indomitable image from the September 11th attacks on the U.S. Massive plumes of dark, thick smoke engulfing Lower Manhattan in New York City as the World Trade Centers collapsed. People frantic to escape. The toxic debris that filled the air and littered the ground on that fateful day blanketed parts of the city for many months. Now, newly released documents suggest city officials misled the public about just how dangerous the air quality was, instead encouraging them to return to Manhattan.
4: People got sick because the leaders they trusted lied and told them they were safe to breathe in toxic air. And then when they began to contend with the symptoms of the illnesses that followed, the government that had not hesitated to send them into harm's way was nowhere to be found.
3: New York City Mayor Zohran Mamdani has released 170,000 pages of previously undisclosed air quality reports, contamination records, and correspondence between city officials. The documents show health officials found asbestos nearly everywhere, and that even 10 months after the attacks, evidence of toxins was still being discovered up to a kilometer away. In this internal memo, a city official raises concerns that the city is leaving itself open to a barrage of lawsuits and should at least stop telling people to clean their apartments with wet mops and rags.
5: What they all knew, and what we all knew who live in downtown Manhattan, is that there was poison in the air and on the ground and in the windowsills and in your air conditioners and covering your pets and your clothes, and it stayed there for months.
3: Many of the toxins released

0: Based on 9/11, like asbestos, benzene, and silica are known to cause serious illnesses, including respiratory disease and cancer.
1: More Americans have now died from health-related issues linked to 9/11 toxic debris than the nearly 3,000 who perished in the attacks themselves. Mayor Mamdani says the release of these documents is all about transparency, something 9/11 families have been fighting for more than two decades. His office says they'll continue to release documents throughout the year, shedding new light on how officials responded to the worst terrorist attack in American history. Tony Waterman, CGTN.
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3: You might think you are better informed in an information age. 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

0: Welcome back. In France, two Renoir paintings have been stolen after another brazen theft at a museum. Authorities say the thieves cut a hole in a garden fence. Police arrived within 5 minutes, but it was too late. The Impressionist works are worth millions at auction. Last October, thieves broke into the Louvre, stealing the Impressor's jewellery, valued at more than $100 million. A major technical glitch halts hundreds of flights in the UK. Heathrow, Gatwick, Manchester and Stansted airports all experienced disruptions. Flights were either cancelled or delayed. Authorities later tracked the problem to the flight processing system. Air traffic resumed, but departures are being regulated, so recovery will be slow. A new direct air route has opened from London to China's coastal city known as the Garden by the Sea. The Xiamen to Heathrow service will operate 3 times a week by Xiamen Air, which says it will strengthen business, tourism and cultural links. Jen Copesake reports.
1: A new departure heading to one of the world's busiest airports. Xiamen Airlines' inaugural flight to Heathrow, opening a new direct connection between London and China's Fujian province. The route, featuring Boeing 787 Dreamliners, will operate 3 times a week, with passengers landing in the UK's capital early in the morning.
2: Before, flying to London meant having to transit through Hong Kong or Turkey, which wasn't very convenient. Now it's much more convenient.
3: The departure and arrival times of this flight were both very convenient. Now that I've landed, it's still early morning UK time, so I have plenty of time to get things done.
1: At an event celebrating the launch, Heathrow said its network has grown from 3 direct routes to China to 14, with this new route reflecting the importance of economic tourism and cultural links between the two countries.
4: This achievement has been many years in the making. It is just the start of our strong collaboration between airport and Xiamen Airlines, and a shared ambition and the dedication of our teams across Heathrow, Xiamen Airlines and our wider partners.
5: The launch of the route is a concrete step by Xiamen Air to support China's border opening up efforts and contribute to Fujian's development as a core maritime hub. It also marks an important milestone in Xiamen Air's efforts to strengthen its route network and enhance its international operations, while serving as a strong platform for deepening cooperation between China and the UK.
1: Visit Britain is forecasting more than 590,000 visits to the UK from China this year, adding an estimated $1.5 billion to the British economy.
6: This new service will make it easier for visitors from Fujian and the wider region to experience everything Britain has to offer.
1: The airline is also hoping to make an impression through the experience on board, from menus providing Chinese and Western flavors to the distinctive uniforms worn by its cabin crew.
7: Well, I personally think the crew outfits look amazing. I think they look very...

0: Sophisticated. I've heard a lot about Xiamen. I've not been there myself yet, but I hear it's a very nice place to go, so you should have a nice trip when you get there.
1: For centuries, trade and travel have linked Fujian with Britain. Now this new direct route between Xiamen and London is creating another connection, bringing businesses and travelers and the two countries closer together. Jen Copestake, CGTN, London.
2: That is The World Today. Thank you for watching. I'm Sally Ihan. For any more news anytime, visit our website, cgtn.com.

0: Deep cracks are emerging in the dollar-centered global financial system. European nations are repatriating gold reserves, while U.S. debt, trade frictions, and currency policy disputes are testing the existing order. Is a fundamental monetary shift underway? What risks and choices lie ahead for major economies? Join today's dialogue with Professor Jeffrey Frankel from Harvard's Kennedy School of Government, Steve Keen, honorary professor at University College London, Kathleen Tyson, founder and CEO of Pacemaker Global, and Chu Chang, assistant director of the International Monetary Institute at Renmin University of China.
1: Thank you all for joining us for the discussion. Kathleen, I will start with you. Recently, we have seen stories of countries reconsidering where their gold reserves are, with the latest story, of course, being the Netherlands repatriating some of their gold from New York to London. What do you make of the move? What's behind the consideration?
2: Well, I think there's a growing disquiet with custody in New York. We've seen Germany also repatriated its gold from New York. And there's an apprehension that the United States is becoming less bound by laws, by property rights, by international conventions, and that puts central bank reserves at risk. I think it's

0: been a trend for a long time, but it's intensifying. I think the United States demand that the Bank of England take 32 tons of Central Bank of Venezuela gold reserves and ship them to the United States is a big signal that rules that we took for granted for property rights and custody arrangements are no longer secure. Now, it's true that the British government did not recognize the Maduro election, and it expropriated the gold some time ago from the Central Bank of, well, it froze the gold from Central Bank of Venezuela. But to actually ship it to somebody other than Central Bank of Venezuela is a pretty big breach of expected behavior.
1: So, Steve, do you agree basically there's a lack of faith in terms of the safety of their gold?
2: Absolutely. I mean, there's a thief in charge of the White House. Let's just be frank about this. There's somebody whose approach is basically criminal, and he's stolen from Venezuela. There's every possibility he would steal from any other country that had the historic mistake of storing their gold with the Americans. So I'm not at all amazed the Netherlands has done that. I think other countries will as well. It's not so much talking about the nature of the financial system, though obviously that's part what's been challenged as well, the sheer lawlessness of the American administration. So if you have anything which is exposed to the Americans, the safest way to hang on to it yourself is to take it out of their possession.
1: And Professor Chu Qiang, I would have a similar question with you here. Do you see there's a rising concern in terms of physical security, so countries want to have their gold reserve somehow closer to home?
3: Well, I do think so. Currently, I think, a lot of central banks are really concerning about, how our financial situation globally is looking like, especially after the Ukraine and the Russian crisis. And also, even you look further to early, 2008 financial crisis, subprime crisis in America, you would find out that a lot of countries are finding out that their portfolio are not as safe as they thought. So in order to solve this kind of, anxiety, so I think putting back, gold back in your own vault can be the problem, solvers recently, especially when you have this kind of a geopolitical clash and, the dominant country financial, dominant countries can actually freeze up all of your assets, offshore. So whether you can mobilize your financial assets, it become a very important, security and also capabilities. I mean, it's not only Russia we're talking about. It's not only Iran we're talking about. We're talking about even Germany, even, Netherlands. They want to have more control back to their own assets. So I think that probably spoke for a lot of countries, right? So even for the alliances of America, they're doing the same thing. And also besides this kind of, visible, seeable geopolitical clashes. And we're talking about some other kind of anxieties, for example, like the weaponization of the financial tools like the SWIFT and also some other, sanctions. So the sanctions, sometimes you put on the enemy, but sometimes also can put on your alliances. If you're not in line with the dominant country, you will get that baton as well.
1: At least there are tariffs, right? Okay, Jeffrey, yeah. The ECB says, gold accounted for about 27% of global official reserves by market value at the end of last year, compared with 22% for U.S. treasuries. But of course, the ECB also points out that much of this shift reflects this increase in terms of value, price value of gold. So how much of gold's rising share represents a genuine shift in terms of central bank behavior? How much is simply the effects of valuation of gold?
4: Well, it's a lot more than just valuation. But valuation is still could be a sign. If a central bank has a certain fraction of its holdings in gold and its price goes up and it doesn't want to have so high a portion of its portfolio in gold, it can shift it to dollars. If it doesn't do that, that itself is a sign. of something. But it is really remarkable that gold, which not

0: that long ago was considered an anachronism and not really part of the modern world monetary system has made such a comeback in the behavior of central banks.
1: Speak of that, of course, related to the story of we have the U.S. federal debt now surpassing $40 trillion. How big a problem? People say, oh, we have too much debt. People talk about the size of the debt. Is the size of the debt itself a problem for the U.S.?
0: Absolutely, absolutely, it's a problem. And it's funny that we haven't been worried about it, and it hasn't been prominent politically recently compared to 10, 20, 30 years ago when there was more concern about it, but it was at a more manageable level. It's very worrisome. It's not just the level, which is a debt to GDP ratio of 100%, the highest since the 40s, but it's the rate of change. It's projections into the future. Economists define an unsustainable debt as one that looks like as a ratio to GDP, it's increasing without limit. And that's the path we're on in the US. So this is very worrisome. More so, I would say, than the shift of the international role of the dollar.
1: Kathleen, of course, people who are not familiar with this, I think that we had a similar panel discussion on this. Some analysts suggest the U.S. can deal with this debt problem. They say the debt is not really a problem. You can print more money, then you can have the inflation, then things could be, it's like you have more, enough inflation, the debt will disappear simply through that process. Is that the case? Is that the way to deal with the debt?
2: But I think the biggest concern is the rapid rise in interest rates. That what we're seeing across all the major G7 bond markets is a rapid increase in interest rates, with Japan actually being the most rapid acceleration in increased rates. And all of them are looking at fiscal dominance, which is where the cost of servicing the debt is rising so much faster than any growth in the economy that it becomes the driver of issuing even more debt. So I think the last time I was on your show, the debt was only about 37 or 38 trillion. And now it's well past 40 trillion. That is, a function of moving very, very quickly from near zero interest rates towards 5%. In Britain, I think we're already above 5%. The cost of servicing the debt is rising at an ever-accelerating rate at the moment across the major bond markets. And that has financial stability implications. It also has instability. As bonds are funny, as the interest rate goes up, the value of the issued bonds, whatever rate they're at, goes down. And so, that has real implications for systemic liquidity because bonds are used as collateral for systemic liquidity in repo markets. It has implications for pension reserves, for insurance reserves, and broader economic stability. It's getting worrying.
1: I understand that you have debt because probably you spend more than you can make. As a nation, you probably bring in less revenue than the federal spending. For example, in the U.S. case, you have accumulated debt. But the debt problem is not made in today or one day. Do you think the U.S. federal government, or the Treasury, Secretary paying enough attention to this debt problem? What are they doing to tackle this challenge?
2: I think one of the big surprises of the second Trump administration is the complete absence of Congress. Now, Congress, under the Constitution, has the responsibility for determining government spending and budgeting. And we've heard nothing from them at all about fiscal restraint, about curbing deficits, about reallocating spending.

0: spending. I mean, Trump now wants $1.5 trillion a year for the military, for example. There's no discussion anywhere in Washington about where the extra 0.5 trillion comes from. They just assume it will be magicked into existence because they've been doing that for so long. The last administration to run a fiscal surplus was Bill Clinton. That's a long time ago. And
1: Indeed.
0: so they all think that they can extend and pretend because they've gotten away with it.
1: Well, kick of the can down the road.
2: Look, I'm going to start with disagreeing with virtually everything that's been said before me, except for Catherine's comments about the impact of rising interest rates on the value of existing bonds. That is a serious danger, and it's something which has been caused by economists and the Federal Reserve who are responsible for putting up those rates. I have specialized in the accounting structure of the global economy, building a system called Ravel, which is the only program I'm aware of that actually lets you look at financial transactions in an integrated way. And when you look at it through this way, the government does not borrow money. It creates money. If it doesn't run a deficit, if it does not spend more than it takes back in taxation, it does not create fiat-backed money. Whereas what's interpreted here is the government is borrowing from the private sector. Now, I don't want to get involved in the accounting conversations. I know that could go down a wormhole. But let me put it this way. If I wanted to eliminate the American government's debt problems tomorrow, I could do it. Make me Federal Reserve Chairman. I will then pay $40 billion, or 40 trillion, pardon me, to buy out all the existing bonds. I will record $40 trillion worth of bonds as my central bank assets. Because the bonds would then be owned by the Federal Reserve, there'd be no interest paid by the Treasury, because that's the standard rule around the world. Either Treasuries do not pay interest on bonds owned by their central banks, or the central banks remit their profits back to the Treasury, which has got the same effect. So if you're worried about the level of government debt, let's buy it all tomorrow. Now, you cannot do that for any other form of debt. You cannot have your wife buy your mortgage debt and then eliminate your mortgage payments. This is all a case of mistaking the structure of financial flows for private individuals and mapping it across as if the government is in exactly the same situation. It is a false analysis. It's a false worry. And in fact, you find plenty of times in the past when government debt has been far higher as a percentage of GDP than it is right now. And when I model government debt as a function of a simple model of the financial flows of an economy, I find the main determinant of the government debt to GDP ratio is not the amount of money the government's spending at all. It's the velocity of the circulation of money. As that falls, the government debt ratio will rise. So I see this entire concern is completely fallacious, but I know I'm fighting against conventional wisdom.
1: Okay, but Steve Steele, I mean, the size of the debt itself,
2: It's
1: like.
2: just the size of the economy and how slowly money is turning over today. That's the real impact. Government debt only started to rise as a percentage of GDP when, ironically, neoliberal and neoclassical economists took over government policy management. The lowest ratio of government debt to GDP was at the end of the so-called Keynesian period in the mid-1970s. Now, and that was when the governments used to spend to try to maintain full employment, rather than trying not to spend to restrain inflation, which is the current bias of current economists and politicians. Now, ironically, from that point on, that's when government debt starts to rise. And the biggest rise in government debt occurred when officials throughout the world ignored the private debt bubble that was going on before the global financial crisis. And then when that crashed, government spending had to rise because tax revenues fell, welfare payments rose, and therefore government spending rose as a percentage of GDP. But I see this entire conventional wisdom completely wrong-headed and based on a misunderstanding of the accounting behind government money creation and private money creation.
1: Okay, Steve, do you see a potential challenge of even potential crisis?
2: I see crises because America's falling apart and the payment system is designed as collapsing, and that's what we need an alternative to. But to be worrying about the level of government debt in the process is nonsense. So long as the government, your country you're talking about, is the global hegemon and it creates the currency with which we do international trade. That's why America can sustain what really matters from my point of view, and that's its trade deficit. Because when any other countries are at a trade deficit, they run out of American dollars. America, by definition, can't run out of American dollars. So it can sustain this trade deficit as long as it sustains the position of being the global hegemon. Now, if it loses that, then its debt matters because it may have to borrow in the currency of a country that is not the United States, and then it will have trouble. But to worry about the government deficit and not look at the trade deficit, I think is completely wrong.

0: Added.
1: Okay, let's leave it there. Chucheon, I want to bring you in to see, you know, even the U.S. does need the coordination or support of other like partner economies like Japan. We know there's, you know, engagement and pressure from the U.S. on the Japanese side to basically deal with the weakening yen. So, like, what kind of effect, what kind of impact, you know, is there in terms of stabilizing probably, I mean, or reducing the U.S. Borrowing costs?
2: Well, yes, I totally agree with Stephen's, you know, viewpoint. I think currently, yes, Mr. Bessent does have a very huge pressures because if Japan, you know, cannot stop what they're doing right now and let Japanese yen to collapse, that's going to be a very big problem for not only America, but it's going to be a big problem for everybody else. Because you have to understand internationally on the financial market, Japanese yen serves as a bridge currency, which means, you know, the carry trade goes on crazily. Everybody borrows low interest rate Japanese yen to buy all kinds of assets flowing around in the other Western countries, say Australia, say America, because the risk-free interest rate now stands at more than 5%. So basically, you rely on a bet, borrowing Japanese yen and buying an American treasury bond, and then you're good to go. You know, you're floating with, you know, basically more than 4% of the income net and, you know, no risk. So if this kind of the humongous kind of the scale of a trade stopped and reversed, say like Japanese yen, you know, started to be, you know, collapsing, or say Japanese interest rates started to rise up, you know, skyrocketing very quickly. Now we're looking at basically 3%. So I think the carry trade, the spread is actually been thinning very, very quickly. So a lot of, you know, investment bank, lots of the PE fund are actually dumping their position when they buy in with the Japanese yen. So if the whole thing reverses, I'm not saying American Treasury bond is going to collapse. I mean, lots of things are going to collapse. And that is going to be looking very, very bad for Mr. Bessent, because what Mr. Bessent want right now is economically, they want stabilization, because there have been a major war going on between America and Iran. And also there are going to be the huge conflicts between Europe and Russia. And also America back inside is supporting the whole thing. So they'll be spending the money like hell. And also the interest rate payment is basically eating up more than 18% to 18% of the fiscal income. So what they don't want to see is the treasury bond has been, you know, collapsing right now, because they need to borrow more and more and even more. So right now, that's the reason why when Stephen mentioned they spend like $40 trillion try to buy in the debt they issued. Basically, they're going to tell the whole world, no, we're making something wrong. So we probably issued too much debt. We're wrong, and we're going to buy back a little bit to remedy what we're doing. So this is really a bad signal. That's the reason why they're putting lots of the pressures to Japan. I think he's perfectly correct. If you understand what's really going on, because Japan and the Japanese yen is that fuse. It's, you know, you light up the fuse and you start to burn and lit up the explosions. Okay. So in order to stop the explosion, you need to stop from the very beginning. That is Japan.
1: That's why they were talking to Japan, right? And yeah, stability obviously is important not only to Japan, but as you said, to the global financial markets. But Kathleen, back to you here. We know that during this process of engaging between the Japanese side and the American side, they didn't notice or inform the ECB, the Europeans. This is rare in terms of coordination among central banks there. What do you make of that?
3: I think, a friend of mine briefed me when he returned from the World Economic Forum back in January, and he said, it's one sentence, might makes right. The United States has become, and it's not for the first time, extremely unilateral. Instead of believing that it's part of a coalition and it needs to act with consent and information of the coalition, it's behaving very, very unilaterally because it can. It believes it has impunity. And it was a great shock to the ECB that Scott Bessent used the Exchange Stabilization Fund, very rare use, hasn't been used for quite a while that I know of. It's quite secretive, so you never know quite what goes on in the ESF. But he used the

Exchange Stabilization Fund, and that only has reserves in euro and yen. And he sold the euro reserves to buy more yen and an attempt to stabilize the yen, which worked, but only for 2 weeks. And then it was back at the same level. And yeah, it was a huge.

0: Jeffrey, as we discussed, it seems like it's a financial issue, but often it has a lot to do with non-financial issue or decisions by the government. In that sense, what about the ongoing war on Iran or the closure of the Strait of Hormuz, which of course has led to the inflation pressure back in the U.S.? You know, that's become one of the challenges for the U.S. government, in addition to debt and borrowing costs. How do you see this long-term impact? I mean, in what way we are going to see the end of the war on Iran? Perhaps that will have some effect on the U.S. dollar?
1: Well, these events are just one facet of what has happened to my country. The decision to attack Iran was a very bad decision. And unfortunately, the impact is not just current, but we have undermined the multilateral order, rules-based international order for free trade, but for security, for everything that we helped set up after World War II. And I'm afraid we're not going to be able to put the pieces back together when Trump leaves office.
0: Yes. Steve, obviously, this issue is beyond the U.S. I think Kathleen earlier mentioned about that if you look at the advanced countries' economies there, usually you have this rising borrowing costs and large debt. One of the countries is France, which is increasingly coming under the spotlight with public debt already at around at more than 170% of GDP. That, of course, goes along with weak growth and the persistent fiscal deficits. So people are asking, could France become the next major sovereign debt flashpoint? Not because its debt is larger in terms of the size than that of the U.S. or Japan, but because probably it has less monetary or fiscal room to respond?
2: It's tied up in the straitjacket of the European Union's policies on the Maastricht Treaty, which is a stupid policy to go in, which was opposed by both extremes of economics, from Milton Friedman on the right wing to Wynne Godley on the left, saying that because the rules stop the government spending more when there's a downturn caused by the private sector collapsing into a credit crunch, then they'll be forced to reduce spending and make the situation actually worse, which is what happened to Greece during the post-global financial crisis period. All this is based on mistaking, not understanding the accounting of government and private money creation. So I'm completely frustrated by this conversation, but I'm frustrated by any conversations with people who are conventional thinkers on money. The government should run a deficit. It's how fiat money is created. Mm-hmm. That's the bottom line. It's private debt that causes the crises, not government debt. And the deficit that matters is the trade deficit, which puts me, by the way, in the opposite camp to modern monetary theory, in case anybody thinks I'm just regurgitating modern monetary theory. I think they're completely wrong on the trade deficit. They see that as a good thing. I see it as a bad. So we're focusing on the wrong type of debt, which is government debt rather than private. We obsess about the government deficit when we should worry about the trade deficit for those countries. And we have government money creation applies equity interest rates. They create the money with which interest is paid on bonds, and that gives too much money to the finance sector. I'm never going to argue we don't give them enough. We give them too much by having too high a rate on those bonds. But none of this is a source of paralysis. It's the ideas that are leading to this crisis, mm-hmm. not the actual physical situation. That's very different to what's happening with Iran, of course, where the physical destruction of resources is a serious threat to the stability of the global economy.
0: Chu Qiang, the U.S. has, of course, as we mentioned, the enormous absolute debt in terms of the number, the size. Japan has an exceptionally high debt-to-GDP ratio. France combines, you have high debt, weak growth, and, of course, political difficulties over fiscal consolidation. Are these isolated national problems, or are these symptoms of something broader, something larger facing advanced economies?
3: Of course. I think if we're talking about the current 2 to 5 years, I think technically we can still make it work. But I think the space and potential has been much, much narrowed as time goes by. So we really need to get prepared. And actually, I'm telling you, That is the reason why people are getting prepared.

0: Just taking a look at the gold movement currently, right? And it's not only Russia and Iran. We're talking about even Germany and the Netherlands, two of floating countries, are doing the same thing. That will explain a lot of things for you.
1: Well, with that, we're coming to the end of the discussion. Many thanks to Qu Qiang, Kathleen, Steve, and Jeffrey. Thank you for your time and insights.

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Each one can open new perspectives, new possibilities. Wherever you look, we are there. To see, discover, explore. We put the pieces together to find what really matters to you. All around the world, all around the clock. Our reporters are at home across the globe. From our headquarters in Beijing and production centers in Washington, Nairobi, and London. 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

0: Welcome to Global Business on CGTN. I'm Sean Caleb in Washington, D.C., and coming up in our program, Chinese President Xi Jinping speaks with U.K. Prime Minister Andy Burnham with trade and economic ties in focus. Plus, the U.S.-Canada trade war escalates, with industries across the board now caught in the crossfire. And China opens its doors to global investments as a major international investment fair gets underway. Welcome, everyone. First up, Chinese President Xi Jinping and British Prime Minister Andy Burnham have spoken about trade, economic opportunities, and finding common ground. Tuesday's phone call is the first time the two leaders have spoken since Burnham became prime minister, and President Xi congratulated him. Michael Marillier reports from London.
1: President Xi saying that China and the UK have a lot of common interests and those interests outweigh their differences. The president said China and Britain are both permanent members of the United Nations Security Council, and he believed the two countries should work together to promote the role of the UN. Now, this is significant because the United States is one of Britain's closest allies, and the US has been very critical of the United Nations and its role in global politics. The Chinese president also saying the two countries should promote open trade. Again, this is a hot topic given the wave of tariffs that the White House has imposed under President Trump. So President Xi making it clear that China wants reliable partners, also saying that he hopes Britain would respect the rights of Chinese investors. Now, Downing Street has also released a statement, the Prime Minister's office saying Britain is committed to a long-term and consistent partnership with China. The statement also says that the UK will continue with a policy of pragmatic cooperation, in other words, focusing on shared problems. And it's important to stress that the relationship here is valuable to both countries. Trade in 2025 was worth around $143 billion. The majority of that is Chinese exports to the UK. But China also presents opportunities for British businesses. Last year, they exported goods worth $44 billion to the Chinese market. There's also been foreign direct investment, with British firms setting up shop in China or finding local partners. The latest stats we have are from 2024, but those figures show that UK firms invested $22 billion in China. So this relationship is important to both sides, the two leaders making that clear.

0: The U.S.-Canada trade fight is escalating once again, and this time aircraft are in the crosshairs. President Donald Trump is threatening to block Canada's Bombardier from selling its jets in the United States. Trump says if Bombardier wants to access the U.S. market, it must build its planes in the United States. Bombardier is pushing back, pointing to its already substantial U.S. footprint, including thousands of suppliers across 47 states. And Trump is facing pushback within his own party. Republican Senator Jerry Moran says Bombardier supports more than 1,000 jobs in Wichita, Kansas, and is urging the administration to consider its importance to Kansas workers. Bombardier shares fell on this threat. And the trade fight escalates on another front as well. Canada's retaliatory tariffs on billions of dollars of U.S. goods are now in effect. Prime Minister Mark Carney ordered the dollar-for-dollar response after Washington slapped new tariffs of up to 50% on Canadian goods just last month. Nina DeVries reports from Toronto.
1: As Canada's counter-tariffs start, a new survey from Nanos Research for CTV News shows that 59% of Canadians support Canada's counter-tariffs against U.S. imports. And 75% of Canadians support Prime Minister Mark Carney's decision to reject the recent trade deal with the U.S. The survey also showed that 78% of Canadians are increasingly buying local products as much as possible, and that more than 50% do not view the U.S. as a trustworthy ally. As for Canadian businesses, many here are impacted by both the U.S. tariffs and Canada's counter-tariffs, according to a recent survey from the Canadian Federation of Independent Business, also known as CFIB. The CFIB survey also said that 18% of small exporters and 11% of small importers who have been impacted by this trade war could stop being financially viable if the trade war continues for another 3 months or more. A CFIB spokesperson says many businesses are having to pivot how they operate.
2: The businesses that are impacted by the U.S. tariffs, that's already happened. They are now having to adjust clientele. We've heard from some that, it's just not viable to sell into the States anymore. And so now they're looking at new markets, whether here within Canada or abroad. And from the importers, we're hearing the same thing, that a 50% counter tariff is really going to hurt. It's going to weigh a lot on a lot of business decisions, whether that is, maintaining existing staffing levels, while that is scaling back on investments.
1: The Canadian government has offered additional financial support for businesses, but CFIB says that small businesses often do not qualify. They want to see more direct support for small business owners. As to when or if trade talks between Canada and the U.S. resume remains unclear. In the meantime, Prime Minister Mark Carney has said that Canada is ready to sit down and strike a deal when the Americans are ready, but that the Trump administration also has to change its behavior towards Canada. Nina DeVries, CGTN, Toronto.
0: The tariff turmoil is being felt on both sides of the border, with businesses stuck in the middle, as Dan Williams explains.
3: Each day, thousands of auto parts arrive and depart from this warehouse in Detroit.
4: All right, let's get that stuff on the top.
3: This is Detroit Axle, an auto parts company based in the U.S. state of Michigan.
5: The ability to hold stock is key to our growth.
3: CEO Mike Mashanish joined the family business as a teenager. Since then, it has grown into a major international operation.
5: We have nearly 1,000 employees, and we're doing revenue over $500 million.
3: But over the course of the last 18 months, a major impact on his business has been tariffs. In April last year, the U.S. announced a 25% tariff on all imports of non-U.S.-made automobiles and auto parts from Canada. Added to that, there's also a 50% tariff on steel and aluminum products.
5: So if I imported $1 million worth of product, once upon a time we'd pay the government $25,000 in tariffs. Now it went up to $725,000 in tariffs overnight.
3: The auto industry in Ontario, Canada, and Michigan in the U.S. are interlinked. Auto parts often cross the border multiple times before being fitted to a car in an assembly plant.
6: 96 of the top 100 suppliers have a facility or a headquarters in Michigan. Those are global suppliers. 13 assembly plants. It's a $348 billion economic contribution. It is our signature industry.
3: Glenn Stevens is the executive director of Mich Auto.

0: an auto mobility association that promotes Michigan's auto industry.
1: Well, the auto industry is an extremely complex, highly developed supply chain, and the margins are not huge. They're pretty thin, right? So every step counts. Every piece of equipment, every investment, every cost, every gasoline price increase, everything adds to the cost of the system, and tariffs do that too.
0: In nearby Warren, Michael Howard busily works on a new piece of furniture. He began a wood furniture company after moving into a home without any.
2: Here's one of our most popular cutting boards. We kind of sell them as a set.
0: Since then, Howard has grown his business to include everything from bookcases to chopping boards. But he's been hit by a roughly 45% tariff on Canadian lumber.
2: We were purchasing those sheet goods for about $60 a sheet. From that same supplier now, they're about $100 and some change.
0: The tariffs have already had an impact on his business.
2: There was a medical facility that we were doing the receptionist desk for and hopefully some other cabinets inside of their facility. And they kind of gave us a budget, and frankly, we were already at the upper limits of that budget. And when the tariffs went into place, or even the threat of those, we had to reach back out and say, you know, hey, this incoming increased cost on supplies is going to be applied. And they decided not to go forward. And that one project alone cost our family $3,000 in sales.
0: The various tariffs and retaliatory tariffs between the U.S. and Canada have already caused economic stresses on both sides of the border. The two economies are deeply intertwined, exchanging some $720 billion worth of goods last year. But there is a concern the situation could get even worse. That's because U.S. President Donald Trump is threatening a further 50% tariff on all Canadian automotive and steel imports beginning January 1st.
1: It's not tenable. That's not something the industry can absorb. That's just something that would make things cost prohibitive to make, and it would really be quite paralyzing.
0: Sooner rather than later, for many companies here in Michigan, the hope is that a trade deal can be reached that will help businesses on both sides of the border.
2: I hope that things and relationships between America and Canada improve, and I hope that businesses like mine are able to survive and weather the storm.
3: We have employees, and they have families, and they need to keep working. It's not going to do anything except further slow down this economy, further hurt consumers, further increase unemployment in this country.
1: Our economies are too interconnected to fail or to be separated. They just are too entwined. We depend on each other. We believe calmer heads will prevail. It doesn't look like that right now, but we have to be optimistic about that.
0: The Detroit River separates the cities of Windsor in Canada and Detroit in the U.S. But for many here, there's now an altogether more substantial barrier to navigate. Dan Williams, CGTN, Detroit.
4: Wall Street was also watching the escalating U.S.-Canada trade war. And here's how global markets wrapped up the day. In New York, trade tensions, rising oil prices, and weak retail sales pushed stocks lower. The Dow falling more than a full percent. The Nasdaq lost 0.3%. The S&P 500 more than 0.5% in value. Little movement in Europe. London's FTSE and Germany's DAX were largely flat. France's CAC edged up just over 0.1%. And mostly losses across the board in Asia-Pacific as well. Japan's Nikkei dropping nearly 2%. South Korea's KOSPI fell more than 0.5%. But Shanghai bucking the trend on the day, edging slightly higher. And coming up on our program, China opens its doors to global investors as a major international investment fair gets underway. Details after a quick break.
5: Making sense of the overwhelming wave of information means cutting through the noise to shine a light on the heart of the story and making room for new perspectives. True understanding means the ability to see events from more than one side. I'm Liu Xin, and this is The Point.

0: Welcome back, everyone. China's latest trade numbers are out, and both imports and exports surged in the month of August. In the United States dollar terms, imports jumped 28.2% from just a year ago, outpacing exports for a sixth straight month. Total trade reached nearly $684 billion, up more than 26% year on year, exports climbing 25%, fueled in part by strong global demand for high-tech and AI-related products. Integrated circuit exports alone topped $40 billion in August and have more than doubled in value so far this year. Meanwhile, one of China's biggest investment showcases is back, and this year, bigger than ever. The 26th China International Fair for Investment and Trade is underway in Xiamen. Exhibition space has jumped more than 60%, with delegates from more than 120 countries and regions taking part. Wang Tianyu reports.
1: The doors are open. The 26th CIFID is underway in Xiamen. This year, the fair is bigger than ever. Total exhibition space has grown to 200,000 square meters. That's 14 specialized zones covering everything from advanced manufacturing to finance.
2: We will keep expanding institutional opening up and actively aligning with high-standard global trade rules. We're seizing the opportunity from the pilot program to expand services trade. We're also upgrading our free trade zones, focusing on tech innovation, green development, and digital economy, all to build a more open economy, faster.
1: There's a new twist this year. For the first time, CIFID has two guest countries. Finland and Saudi Arabia are taking that role. South China's Guangdong and the far west Qinghai are the two guest provinces. The fair runs around three themes: invest in China, China invest, and international investment. Over the next couple of days, there will be over 40 themed events and more than 50 project roadshows.
3: Strategic sectors like AI, semiconductors, critical minerals, or clean energy now account for almost half of the value of all new investment projects. This is why I believe gatherings like CIFID matter more than ever. Because the central challenge today is no longer only to mobilize more capital. It is to connect capital to the right projects in the right places.
1: Confidence in the China market still runs high. More than 1,200 delegations and business groups showed up. They come from 129 countries and regions, plus 30 international organizations.
4: CIFID is always about building trust. Last year, the fair sealed over 1,150 projects. And this year, with bigger stage and more countries and regions involved, organizers expect that number to grow. Wang Tianyu, CGTN, Xiamen, Fujian Province.
0: And from Xiamen to London now without a stop. A new direct route is connecting China's coastal Garden by the Sea with Heathrow three times a week. Xiamen Air says the service will boost business, tourism, and cultural ties between China and the UK. Our Jen Copestake reports.
5: A new departure heading to one of the world's busiest airports. Xiamen Airlines' inaugural flight to Heathrow, opening a new direct connection between London and China's Fujian province. The route, featuring Boeing 787 Dreamliners, will operate three times a week, with passengers landing in the UK's capital early in the morning.
6: Before, flying to London meant having to transit through Hong Kong or Turkey, which wasn't very convenient. Now it's much more convenient.
7: The departure and arrival times of this flight were both very convenient. Now that I've landed, it's still early morning UK time, so I have plenty of time to get things done.
5: At an event celebrating the launch, Heathrow said its network has grown from three direct routes to China to 14, with this new route reflecting the importance of economic tourism and cultural links between the two countries.
8: This achievement has been many years in the making. It is just the start of our strong collaboration between airport and Xiamen Airlines, and a shared ambition and the dedication of our teams across Heathrow, Xiamen Airlines and our wider partners.
9: The launch of the route is a concrete step by Xiamen Air to support China's border opening up efforts and contribute to Fujian's development as a core maritime hub. It also marks an important milestone in Xiamen Air's efforts to strengthen its route network and enhance its international operations, while serving as a strong platform for deepening cooperation between China and the UK.
5: Visit Britain is forecasting more than 590,000 visits to the UK from China this year, adding an estimated $1.5 billion to the British economy.
10: This new service will make it easier for visitors from Fujian and the wider region to experience everything Britain has to offer.
5: The airline is also hoping to make an impression through the experience on board, from menus providing Chinese and Western flavors to the distinctive uniforms worn by its cabin crew.
11: Well, I personally think the crew outfits look amazing. I think they look very sophisticated. I've heard a lot about Xiamen. I've not been there myself yet. But I hear it's a very nice place to go, so you should have a nice trip when you get there.
12: For centuries, trade and travel have linked Fujian with Britain. Now this new direct route between Xiamen and London is creating another connection, bringing businesses and travellers and the two countries closer together. Jen Copestake, CGTN, London.
0: And coming up on our program, China and Mexico are seeking to deepen ties with a focus on everything from clean energy cooperation to tourism. Expert Insight coming your way next.
13: Each day, there are millions of stories. 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All around the world. All around the clock. Our reporters are at home across the globe. From our headquarters in Beijing and production centers in Washington, Nairobi, and London. 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

0: Welcome back. China and Mexico are moving to deepen strategic ties. Meetings between Chinese Foreign Minister Wang Yi and his Mexican counterpart wrapped up on Monday. Part of the trip focused on a new tourism plan to encourage more Chinese visitors to go to Mexico. Frank Contreras has that story from Mexico City.
1: When it comes to global tourism, the World Travel and Tourism Council ranks Mexico fourth in the world for leisure travel spending and tourism's share of the economy. Visitors from the United States accounted for more than two-thirds of all foreign air tourists entering Mexico in 2025. Canada was a distant second, and China ranked ninth among Mexico's source markets. Mexico's Plan China aims to attract more Chinese tourists by using more promotions on Chinese digital platforms, more Chinese language tourism content, and with partnerships connected to the Chinese travel companies and the Chinese government. Tourism guide Victor Vargas speaks Mandarin and has focused on Chinese tourism for 14 years. He says his Chinese clients come to Mexico City first.
2: They come for a quick tour of the historic center, Teotihuacan, or nearby places like Puebla or Taxco. Most of them stay here for 2 or 3 days. And then head straight to the beaches, especially those in Yucatan. Over the past 14 years, there has been some improvement in terms of promotion. Though the issue is that there are few Chinese-speaking certificate guides in Mexico.
1: Chinese tourist David Luo is a development director for Alibaba in Mexico. He agrees more Mexican messaging on Chinese platforms will help bring more Chinese people here.
3: For example, on YouTube or in TikTok.
4: For example, on YouTube or TikTok. And also more instructions in Chinese, because right now there are plenty of instructions in

0: English and Spanish, obviously, but not many in Chinese yet. So that will really help Chinese visitors.
1: Mexico's strategy, Plan China, is designed to boost Chinese tourism here. And it's just one piece of a much larger effort to deepen Mexico's economic relationship with China. Frank Contreras, CGTN, Mexico City.
2: And for more insight into the China and Mexico ties, I spoke with Enrique Dussel-Peters. He's an economics professor as well as director of the Center for Chinese-Mexican Studies at the National Autonomous University of Mexico.
3: Asia and China, BRICS, but also APEC and other countries play a substantial role for countries such as Mexico, no?
2: Sure, sure. But looking at Trump's tariffs, doesn't it make the country want to look elsewhere rather than get punished by something that many believe is arbitrary?
3: Again, this coincidence on diversification is a result of these erratic measures, tariff measures, but plenty of other measures against the hemispheric part of the world, which is Latin America and the Caribbean, but also other parts of the world, and all these countries, including Mexico. Mexico is in a very particular situation. We have a 3,000-kilometer border, almost 30 million Mexicans living in the U.S. Also, Mexico is looking for new options beyond the United States. We cannot continue depending only on the United States.
2: Sure. And with that in mind, and you talked about this diversification, how could Mexico's efforts to diversify its trade partners create new opportunities for Chinese companies?
3: Well, again, for a country such as Mexico, this is not easy. No? The United States has been Mexico's major trading partner since we have statistics for centuries. But again, this process has been going on in the 21st century. China has become Mexico's second trading partner since 2003. This is for more than 20 years. And today we have thousands of Chinese firms in all imaginable global value chains, from footwear to telecommunications, auto parts, automobiles, but also garments, having enormous experiences in Mexico. Some of these firms are oriented towards Mexico's domestic market, in final goods. Some others are directly or indirectly exporting to other parts of the world, also to the United States. So these 20-plus years of experience for most of these firms are fundamental for these firms to take specific decisions, also in light of these erratic measures by the Trump administration since January 25.
2: No? Well, actually, you can even go back a little bit further. If you look at the USMCA, the trade agreement involving Canada, the United States, and Mexico, and now with this uncertainty and the fact that it's just been on hold or scrapped, for lack of a better term, what is this going to mean for China's role in Mexican manufacturing?
3: As you correctly highlight, the USMCA was signed in 2020. It already includes some indirect measures against China. However, the ongoing trade negotiations, so far bilaterally, of the United States with Canada and the United States with Mexico, since 2025 and in 2026 have been very explicit in attempting to exclude China in terms of trade, in terms of investment, even in terms of Confucius Institutes and many other items. And this is an ongoing negotiation. We will see in the next weeks and months what will be the final decision in this negotiation process. But again, the pressure from the Trump administration against China has been very, very strong in USMCA.
2: A big thank you to Enrique Dussel-Peters for that insight. And that is our program. From all of us here in Washington, D.C., I'm Sean Caleb. Thanks so much for watching.

0: From CGTN headquarters in Beijing, this is The Hub with Wang Guan.
1: Hello and welcome to The Hub. I'm Wang Guan in Beijing. From power grids spanning major cities to solar panels and wind farms powering remote communities, energy is at the heart of everyday life and central to Asia-Pacific's economic future. This week, APEC energy ministers are gathering in Beijing for the 16th APEC energy ministers meeting. Under the theme, Forge an Innovative and Synergistic Asia-Pacific Energy Community for All. The discussions focused on three priorities, energy for all, AI plus energy, and synergistic cooperation. It means that across the region, as overall electricity demand is rising, renewable energy is expanding, and AI is reshaping how energy is produced, managed, and consumed. So how can APEC economies keep energy reliable and affordable while accelerating the green transition? And can new technologies help build a better, cleaner, smarter, and more resilient energy future for all of us? To discuss all these questions and more, today we're joined in Beijing by Stefan Defila, Assistant President of the APEC Sustainable Energy Center, joining us from the site of the meeting. And in Canberra, Australia, we have John Grimes, CEO of the Renewable Energy Council Asia Pacific. And in Kuala Lumpur, Malaysia, we have John Pan, Senior Fellow at the Belt and Road Initiative Caucus for Asia Pacific. Now, Stefan, let me go to you first. Tell us about your biggest takeaways attending this APEC Energy Week. What did you see? Who did you talk to? What could be some of the most exciting new ideas emerging out of this meeting?
2: Yes, well, good morning, first of all, from the Beijing Congress Center. I'm here live, as you see, and there's a lot of activity going around, so maybe I don't hear you properly. But so, yes, what is the main takeaways we have here from this conference, which we are now in the preparation for the 16th APEC Energy Minister meeting, which starts actually on Thursday. And this here is a preparatory meetings. We are still negotiating on some of the texts. And we have had also some meetings, some technical meetings, especially one of the big subjects is energy.

0: energy security, where, of course, you know that the many disruptions we have these days in the energy markets globally has really brought this item, this topic up onto the table of our main decision makers. And then AI and energy is another one, and then the access of energy to the poor populations and disfavored population is a third subject. And these are all those which we are discussing at present.
1: Right, because the APAC region accounts for more than half of the global energy consumption, and according to APAC's latest energy outlook, electricity demand could nearly double by the year 2060. So as demand continues to grow, how are APAC economies working to ensure that energy remains accessible, reliable, and affordable as we're transitioning into the green, the renewables?
0: Yes, electrification is indeed the most development, most important development we see at the moment. And it is not only partly replacing fossil fuels, like if we replace fossil cars, or also replacing fossil heating systems in the cold regions by heat pumps, but also partially a net increase of the role of electricity, especially if we talk about solar cooling as a new service in the areas of the global south. Now, of course, there are big challenges of that. The last mile gap is the most well-known challenge. We need to set up the infrastructure and also to check the quality. And also we know that in rural areas, where the population is less dense, the cost for supplying electricity is much higher. So how can APEC do that? Well, APEC is really strengthening the regional cooperation with capacity building, with showing best practices, with market instruments, and also the energy attribute certificates, for instance. Then APEC is enhancing the systems resilience and improve energy access in rural and remote areas, and also to promote some standards for electricity.
1: Very good. Standards are very, very important. Now, Mr. Zhang, the green transition is accelerating, but APEC economies are at very different stages of development, with many still facing constraints in financing, technology, and infrastructure of transition. So how can we ensure that the transition does not widen the development gap? I mean, what role can APAC play in making it more inclusive?
2: Well, look, I think in the past, people worried about two things. They worried about the cost of renewable energy, and they weren't convinced it would really work. In terms of cost, the cost of solar and batteries has come down really dramatically. In 2008, when I began in this industry, a watt of solar cost $6.50. Today, it's 10 US cents. The cost of batteries have plummeted. And all of the deployment that China's doing, people might not know, but China has year after year deployed more renewable energy than the rest of the world combined. So that means that today, if people take a look around your house, your business in China, about 45% of all the electricity and the lights, the air conditioning, the industry is coming today from renewable energy, from zero energy sources. That's an incredible achievement. In my country, in Australia, about 50% of the energy comes from renewable energy sources. In South Australia, one of our big states, almost 100% today comes from renewable energy. So we have the technology, it's at low cost. And so now it's really about removing the blocks to deployment. That's about getting policies right. It's about getting government frameworks right and bringing industry to the table to make that happen.
1: Great. No doubt Australia served as a role model in many fronts when it comes to the green transition. Now, John, if you can hear me now, talking about the green transition, the worry is that it can even widen the gap between the haves and have-nots when it comes to technology infrastructure, when it comes to their capacity to move away from fuel. For example, do you see that gap as materializing, and what role can APAC play in this regard?
3: I think, as my colleague said earlier, the green transition is actually narrowing the gap, perhaps a little bit. But this problem arises because we of this thing called the energy trilemma, right?

0: between affordability, reliability, and sustainability or decarbonization. I think what we need to do is see these three as not as competing choices now, but the challenge being to design the system so that they reinforce one another. So that means actually participating for these countries, not just being the subject of these sort of energy transition ideas, but being actual agents participating in green industrialization. So I think that that would be the key change. So I think at that level, if you asked me earlier what APEC might do about it, while APEC cannot make these countries converge, it can help their systems remain interoperable. So I think its job might be to keep the interfaces open with standards and with investment and technology cooperation and stuff like that. I think that the deeper point might be that the more fragmented the world becomes, and we're really seeing that now, the more important, the more useful these institutions like APEC and especially ASEAN become, not because they eliminate the differences, but because they provide a forum for people to cooperate despite these differences.
1: Right. Now, Mr. John Pan, China has worked with many developing countries on green infrastructure, financing and technology through the Belt and Road Initiative. In fact, they made it clear and explicit that since a few years ago that most of the infrastructures built will be largely revolving around green energy sources. How can China build on that experience within APEC?
0: China's experience, I'll speak from the ASEAN perspective, is enormously instructive. It's a powerful demonstration effect because it is enacting a green industrial transition. As I said earlier, that resolves this dilemma. Instead of treating green and sustainable as a sort of a cost element pulling, this is a statement about what can be done. And Chinese technology, of course, and infrastructure and connectivity are going to be very important to ASEAN participating in this, but in an integrated way. So there's a lot more room for China, ASEAN, and then I think the story goes, it ripples out throughout APEC, to come together to enact a green transition that's not just about importing solar panels or building them, but building the connectivity between our energy systems. Because I don't think these our respective countries are not going to one by one become energy sufficient by themselves, nor is that an optimal solution. I think the question is for the objective for ASEAN would be energy resilience across ASEAN and as ASEAN, and that in an interconnected system. So actually, in a world that's fragmenting, that seems to be fragmenting, that sort of cooperation on energy is going to be much more significant and powerful. Mm-hmm. And I think the development prospects, which are primary for the countries of Southeast Asia, are going to hinge on this.
1: Right. Stefan, you're on site at this year's APEC ministers meeting on energy, this energy week. Hearing about all these challenges, dilemmas that we face in this period of energy transition, what do you think are some of the most consequential decisions or proposals that can be made or that are being made at this year's APEC ministers meeting on energy?
2: Yes, of course. You see, the important thing is when you have all these analysis of different poles, that like the energy trilemma, then you should see which forces you have to get yourself away from one of the edges of these poles, so that you are not only in energy security or not only in sustainability or in affordability, but you should bring them together. And that requires the kind of integrative thinking and holistic approach which for which you need a lot of approaches, a lot of instruments to master it. And I think in China you have a lot of possibilities to go, for instance, for the innovation chain, which has been mentioned before, innovation chain going from fundamental research to applied research, and then the dissemination, then the prototype, then scaling up all this, and then working with industries and

0: creating the investments, the whole this activity, that is important thing to master this from the technological point of view. Of course, afterwards, you need also to have the rules which should follow, because new technologies need normally new rules, so that you have you can really develop the economy smoothly.
1: Very good. Now, John Grimes in Australia, let me share with you a set of data before I go to the question. Now, according to China's National Energy Administration, at the end of this July, China's total installed power capacity reached over 4,000 gigawatts, including nearly 1,300 gigawatts of photovoltaic, almost 1,300 gigawatts of coal, and around 690 gigawatts of wind. Solar has now surpassed coal for the first time. So by the end of the year, wind and solar combined are expected to account for half of China's total installed capacity, nearing the level of Australia. How significant is this shift, in your opinion?
2: It's really significant because China has figured out that renewable energy is about sovereign energy, it's about sustainable energy, and most importantly, it's about cheap energy. If you have the cheapest energy input into your industrial processes, then you have an economic comparative advantage when dealing with the world. So China has really gone all in the energy transition. And in so doing, they've created an unprecedented scale of manufacturing capability. That scale is driving down the cost of the technology, not just for China, but for all customers around the world. It's also spurning the development in innovation. Companies like CATL, the big lithium-ion battery manufacturer in China, spends about $2.5 billion a year on research and development alone, about 21,000 engineers undertaking that, producing patents every single day. So I think that China recognized the value of the transition. They committed early, they've stayed the course, and they're absolutely reaping the benefits of being ahead of the curve. And in the process, delivering a fantastic dividend, cheap renewable energy to the whole world.
1: Very good. Now, here's a more technical question, John Grimes. You've argued that the renewables can strengthen energy security as well as cutting emissions and costs. Australia has been investing heavily in battery storage, something China is also doing. How critical is clean energy or any energy type of energy storage to make solar and wind reliable round the clock? And what lessons could that offer other APAC communities?
2: Solar's fantastic. It produces the cheapest electricity in the world, but it only produces electricity when the sun is shining. And so you need to figure out how do you, we drink water all the time, but it's not raining all the time. We take that water and we store it. That's what these solar batteries do, or these batteries for big wind farms. And so what that storage component is a very exciting development. Solar and wind are really cheap. But for the first time now, just in the last year or so, we've had really cheap energy storage to complement those sources of generation. In Australia, the Australian government instituted the Cheaper Home Battery Program. This was a federal government subsidy to cover about 30% of the upfront capital cost of installing a solar battery. And the market loved it. In 1 year, Australia installed more than 500,000 solar batteries and delivered over 14 gigawatt hours of capacity distributed in homes and businesses right across the country. In my house in Canberra, I have solar and a battery. I've switched off the gas and I run an EV. So I no longer have, for about 7 or 8 months a year, any electricity bill. I don't have a gas bill and I don't have a petrol bill. It saves me about $5,000 a year. Now, that's not just for 1 year, that's every single year. What we're seeing is that collectively we've built a power station which is equivalent, in terms of the batteries, of building a power station that would power 1 million homes, a 1 gigawatt power plant, running 14 hours every single day. So what this means is that we're getting savings for the householder, but there's even more good news. Because we're time shifting that really cheap energy from the day into the night when energy is very expensive, the cost of energy, wholesale electricity, is coming down for everybody. Quarter on quarter, last year, Q2, to this year, Q2, wholesale electricity prices in Australia fell by 47%. In a world that's facing enormous

0: energy pressures to have falling electricity prices by almost 47% is a stunning achievement. This is the template for rapid transition. Countries like Vietnam didn't put in landline telephones. They went straight to mobile telephones. Well, the world can take a lesson through distributed, really cheap solar and solar batteries. We can also transition and take a huge load off grid infrastructure, deliver energy to people who have no energy or where the energy supply is really poor, and turbocharge the economies at the local level.
1: Sounds fantastic. Now, John Penn, along with the rising hope of having this renewable-oriented future, what's also rising, unfortunately, are tariffs and non-tariff barriers and tech sanctions. For example, China's leadership in production of solar panels, batteries, and EVs are viewed very differently across the Western world, in the United States, and now in Europe. There are talks about overcapacity from the European Parliament to European policymakers. How can economies move beyond this narrative? First of all, what do you think of this narrative? And then, do you think we should move beyond this narrative?
2: Well, certainly we have to move beyond this. It's very hard to take this narrative seriously. We don't have a global overcapacity in green energy, for example. And China's so-called overcapacity, or rather its scaling of production in green technologies and renewables, is actually having a tremendous beneficial effect, or it's enabling, it's creating the possibility of others so joining in, right, by lowering costs, as John Grimes pointed out earlier. I think the deeper problem is this, the one that we should address is that the green transition is happening at the same time as the global economy is becoming more fragmented, and we can't allow this fragmentation to stymie that growth, at least not in Asia. So these tariffs, this idea of of overcapacity, I think we can just put it to bed. The question is how we can work together so that, for example, China's tremendous production capacity, its manufacturing capability, is harnessed on a global level. And this is not just, as I said earlier, not just about buying Chinese solar panels, but for other countries. And for example, Malaysia, which is doing, not doing too badly in this regard, at also building installed solar capacity and building an integrated system. Here, I wanted to mention that AI, for example, which is a huge component of what's going on. We're having this green transition at the same time as we're having an AI transition. And really, they are not separate things anymore. In fact, AI is not just a digital story. It is primarily an energy story. And so these things have to be developed together. And AI also enables, it's not just this huge consumption of energy, but it enables smart management of grids and integration of grids and so on and so forth. So that is happening. A lot of good stuff is happening around this story. And I would say, let's get beyond that narrative to look at how, in an integrated way, on a regional level, we can look at how connectivity in policy, in infrastructure, and technology can actually enable the green transition, a green industrialization for all.
1: Now, a key technology is artificial intelligence. Stefan, at the side of the meeting, let me go to you again. AI plus energy, this sounds like a cool idea. Can you articulate for us what this is all about?
3: Yes, AI and energy is a very important topic also in this conference here, and people are very much struggling to find the right way of how to deal with it. So, of course, there are several linkages on one hand side from AI towards energy. Many people say AI will very much revolutionize the energy system and will make it much more efficient. But that, if that is true, then that means that we would have not so much more requiring new capacity than we would if that did not happen. And the

Hence, of course, people say, well, AI will need a lot of more power because all these data centers are so huge. Then what type of power do we need? And as I think most of people realize that this development is going so quickly that we cannot do without giving the first choice to renewable energy and maybe to storage, combined with storage, because that energy form is already there and can be scaled up very quickly and very rapidly.

0: seeing renewable energy as one of the main drivers and enablers of AI, of AI development in our economies.
1: Very exciting. Now, John Grimes, finally, from forecasting wind and solar generation to smart grids and energy storage, where can AI make the biggest difference in integrating more renewable energy into the grid?
2: Electricity used to be generated centrally and went in one direction. Now it's going every which way. It's a much more complex energy system. And when we start to plug in electric vehicles, batteries on wheels that can discharge into the grid as well as draw from the grid, it becomes enormously complex. This is something that the human mind cannot manage. It's just too advanced. The big winners in the solar home battery program in Australia, the three big winners, Goodwee, SIG Energy and Fox ESS, all have integrated AI into their home battery systems that give you whole of home management, not just battery discharge. Let me give you another example. A company called GreenSketch, an Australian company, have using AI, you could just type in your address wherever you are. It brings up satellite imagery, Google Earth or other imagery. It does a 3D render of your house. It looks at shading. It then lays out the solar panels for the perfect solar design and what size battery you need. It gives you a full of bill of material. So the first time that a customer actually sees a human being is when the truck unloads the solar panels on your driveway just before the installation team arrive. So there are efficiencies to be gained right throughout the deployment, the management of energy and more. We're working with another company, Green and Gold Energy, that are working in industrial parks in Thailand and in Vietnam. They're bringing the intelligence layer so that big companies can throttle, use their demand, turn on machines at the right time and match it to the cheapest, most efficient and greenest energy source. So I'm enthusiastic about AI in energy, but I would also say there might be a good example from what the Australian government has done. They've mandated that if you're building a new data center, you need to build the corresponding green energy source that's going to power that data center. I think that's a fabulous idea. It does two things. It doesn't put an unnecessary strain on the existing energy infrastructure and therefore push up prices for other people. But it also means that those companies are locked into the cheapest energy source in the future and are going to be very cost competitive. So AI, applied AI, hugely transformative. We're seeing the early stages of it, but I can't wait to see what comes next.
1: These are all exciting ideas. Well, we'll see what emerges out of this APEC meeting on energy. Stefan, thank you so much for bringing us the latest from the site of the meeting. You can go back to the meeting and maybe to lunch first. And our friends in Australia, John Grimes, and our friend in Kuala Lumpur, John Penn, thank you all so very much, both so very much for your insights as well. And that will do it for this edition of The Hub. Thank you for tuning in. Stay tuned and bye for now.

We are all connected. Across borders, across continents, connected by ideas, a shared humanity. Stay connected.

0: Opportunities for trade and investment, a major focus of a phone call between China's President Xi Jinping and British Prime Minister Andy Burnham. The trade war intensifies as new Canadian tariffs on $20 billion of American imports go into effect. Israel says it will shut down the British consulate in East Jerusalem after the UK sanctions Israeli settlements in the West Bank. Hello and thank you for joining us. I'm Sally Ihan in Washington, D.C. China's President Xi Jinping and British Prime Minister Andy Burnham have spoken about trade, economic opportunities and finding common ground. Tuesday's phone call is the first time the two leaders have spoken since Burnham became Prime Minister and President Xi congratulated him. Michael Marillier reports from London.
1: President Xi saying that China and the UK have a lot of common interests and those interests outweigh their differences. The president said China and Britain are both permanent members of the United Nations Security Council, and he believed the two countries should work together to promote the role of the UN. Now, this is significant because the United States is one of Britain's closest allies, and the US has been very critical of the United Nations and its role in global politics. The Chinese president also saying the two countries should promote open trade. Again, this is a hot topic given the wave of tariffs that the White House has imposed under President Trump. So President Xi making it clear that China wants reliable partners, also saying that he hoped Britain would respect the rights of Chinese investors. Now, Downing Street has also released a statement. The Prime Minister's office saying Britain is committed to a long-term and consistent partnership with China. The statement also says that the UK will continue with a policy of pragmatic cooperation, in other words, focusing on shared problems. And it's important to stress that the relationship here is valuable to both countries. Trade in 2025 was worth around $143 billion. The majority of that is Chinese exports to the UK. But China also presents opportunities for British businesses. Last year, they exported goods worth $44 billion to the Chinese market. There's also been foreign direct investment, with British firms setting up shop in China or finding local partners. The latest stats we have are from 2024, but those figures show that UK firms invested $22 billion in China. So this relationship is important to both sides, the two leaders making that clear.
0: Canada's counter-tariffs on US goods are officially in effect. Ottawa implemented dollar-for-dollar tariffs after Washington placed new 50% tariffs on Canada last month after trade talks broke down. Nina DeVries reports from Toronto.
2: As Canada's counter-tariffs start, a new survey from Nanos Research for CTV News shows that 59% of Canadians support Canada's counter-tariffs against US imports.
3: And 75% of Canadians support Prime Minister Mark Carney's decision to reject the recent trade deal with the U.S. The survey also showed that 78% of Canadians are increasingly

0: buying local products as much as possible, and that more than 50% do not view the U.S. as a trustworthy ally. As for Canadian businesses, many here are impacted by both the U.S. tariffs and Canada's counter tariffs, according to a recent survey from the Canadian Federation of Independent Business, also known as CFIB. The CFIB survey also said that 18% of small exporters and 11% of small importers who have been impacted by this trade war could stop being financially viable if the trade war continues for another 3 months or more. A CFIB spokesperson says many businesses are having to pivot how they operate.
1: The businesses that are impacted by the U.S. tariffs, that's already happened. They are now having to adjust clientele. We've heard from some that, it's just not viable to sell into the States anymore. And so now they're looking at new markets, whether here within Canada or abroad. And from the importers, we're hearing the same thing, that a 50% counter tariff is really going to hurt. It's going to weigh a lot on a lot of business decisions, whether that is, maintaining existing staffing levels, whether that is scaling back on investments.
0: The Canadian government has offered additional financial support for businesses, but CFIB says that small businesses often do not qualify. They want to see more direct support for small business owners.
2: As to when or if trade talks between Canada and the U.S. resume remains unclear. In the meantime, Prime Minister Mark Carney has said that Canada is ready to sit down and strike a deal when the Americans are ready, but that the Trump administration also has to change its behavior towards Canada. Nina DeVries, CGTN, Toronto.
3: Now to the Middle East. U.S. forces have carried out strikes on multiple oil tankers tied to the Islamic Revolution Guard Corps. The strikes come one day after U.S. Navy ships came under attack. CGTN's Walter Morris is live in the newsroom with the latest. Walter, what can you tell us?
4: Well, Sally, senior U.S. military officials say American forces struck Iranian oil tankers Tuesday, and not long after, Tehran vowed to respond. Iranian military officials issued a warning telling crews at ports in Kuwait and Bahrain to evacuate. Now, U.S. officials say American forces targeted multiple Iranian tankers in the Strait of Hormuz. Tuesday, Iranian media confirmed the strikes about 4 miles from Karg Island, hours after several explosions were reported near Iran's oil hub. According to the broadcast, a small tanker was hit by a missile, but there were no casualties. Now, satellite images show dozens of tankers gathered near the island. The U.S. strikes come one day after reports that Iran attacked a U.S. Navy warship. The Wall Street Journal reported no American vessels were hit in the attack. And that story comes hours after Tehran said it captured a U.S. submersible. New images are coming in of the smart submarine. The IRGC Navy says it caught the unmanned sub Tuesday. Iranian officials say it was detected and taken near the entrance of the Strait of Hormuz. However, a spokesperson for U.S. Central Command denied those claims. According to the CENTCOM official, the submarine drone was surveying waters in the region the day before when it malfunctioned. And Tuesday, U.S. President Donald Trump commented on the ongoing war during a ceremony to commemorate September 11th.
5: We will never forget the immortal heroes of September 11th, 2001. And I will tell you, we're right now fighting because we have a certain nation that wanted a nuclear weapon. They were very close to getting it. And now they have no chance at getting it. They will never have a nuclear weapon. Iran will not have a nuclear weapon.
4: And following the latest U.S. strikes, the IRGC says it would target U.S. ships in Kuwait and Bahrain. Sally?
3: All right, Walter Morris, thank you for the update. Houthi rebels have launched strikes on Saudi Arabia, hitting 4 cities and setting oil installations ablaze. Observers say the intensifying Houthi-Saudi fighting could further disrupt energy supplies beyond the blockaded Strait of Hormuz. Ahab Al-Fandi reports from Sana'a.
6: Saudi Arabia accused Yemen's Ansar Allah of attacking civilian economic targets inside the kingdom, saying the strikes left at least 73 civilians wounded, including women and children. The fighting has also intensified across Yemen, with several provinces hit by strikes and cruise missiles. Ansar Allah military spokesman Yahya Sarin said Saudi Arabia carried out strikes on Al Jawf, Al Bayda, Marib, and Taiz. Government forces, however, claimed responsibility for the attacks. Ansar Allah warned that what it called an escalation and violation of Yemen's sovereignty would not go unanswered, threatening to punish Saudi Arabia. In Al Jawf, Sana'a authorities said an airstrike hit the central prison, killing and injuring 14 people. The government has also expanded its military operations. Its forces announced a new front in Al-Jawf in northeastern Yemen and launched an offensive in Al-Baidah in the country's central region. Elsewhere, fighting and shelling persisted in Taiz in southwestern Yemen and along the Red Sea coast. Ansarullah said it had targeted government military gatherings east of Al-Jawf. It also released footage purportedly showing attacks on weapons trucks traveling from Saudi Arabia through the Al-Wadi'a border crossing in Hadramaut province. The latest escalation has drawn concern from UN envoy to Yemen Hans Greenberg. He warned that continued fighting across multiple fronts could further widen the conflict and jeopardize efforts to reach a political settlement. Ihab Al-Fendi, CGTN, Sanaa.
3: London is banning trade with Israeli settlements in the West Bank, calling Israel settlers terrorists carrying out ethnic cleansing of Palestinians.
7: In Gaza, the most unimaginable trauma and suffering in the last 3 years. Death, destruction and dehumanization on an appalling scale. A stain on the conscience of the world and of this country too. And in the West Bank, the clear attempt to, in the words of Israeli Finance Minister Smotrich, and I quote, bury the idea of a Palestinian state. We will continue to assess the government of Israel by its actions. We want to see a new approach in both Gaza and the West Bank.
3: Miliband says the sanctions will target those responsible for violations of international humanitarian law. And he said the UK will call for action on health and humanitarian access in Palestine at the UN General Assembly this month. 11 other countries joined the ban on imports from Israeli settlements. Israel responded by closing the British consulate in East Jerusalem. Foreign Minister Saar said Israel considers the UK's move an interference in Israel's sovereign state affairs and electoral processes. Israel holds legislative elections next month, and the UK also said it will no longer participate in a US-led peace mission in Gaza. Some British officials and other nationals will also be banned from entering Israel. President Trump and Putin spoke by phone on Tuesday. The Kremlin characterized the weekend mission by US envoys to Moscow and Kyiv as positive. Trump said he was eager to achieve a breakthrough. Putin said Russia has no hostile plans towards other countries in Europe. Trump also again said ending the conflict would allow US-Russia ties, including mutually beneficial trade ties, to be fully restored. At least five people were killed in Russian strikes on Kyiv. Another person was killed in an attack on a passenger train in southern Ukraine. A Russian drone hit a Ukrainian TV channel's headquarters in Kyiv while journalists were live on air. The strikes ended the pause in attacks on each other's capitals during the visits by the US peace negotiators. Still ahead, newly released documents reveal New Yorkers were misled about the toxicity levels in the air following the 9/11 attacks. That story and more after the break.
8: 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Our reporters are at home across the globe. From our headquarters in Beijing, and production centers in Washington, Nairobi, and London. 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

0: Welcome back. The death toll from the Nepal-China mudslide has surpassed 1,400. On the Xinjiang side of the border, a local restaurant has turned into a free canteen. It serves hot meals to hundreds of stranded Nepalese volunteers and rescuers daily.
1: My hometown is Yushu, Qinghai, and Jirong Township has become my second home. That's why I named my restaurant Jirong Memory. Our business picks up every year from May and runs through late October. Our customers include local residents and tourists, most of whom are travelers visiting the area, mainly from Nepal and India. In fact, nearly all staff working at restaurants in Jirong Township are Nepali nationals. When the mudslide disaster struck, we could not reach the affected areas to offer on-site help. So we did whatever we could to support the rescuers and volunteers working right here in town. In the immediate aftermath of the disaster, many Nepali people were stranded here, some out of work, others unable to return to Nepal temporarily. We provided free hot meals for them. At the peak, around 200 to 300 stranded Nepalis dined for free at our restaurant every day. For my part, I have no lingering worries. I just want to carry on with my life as usual, just like before the disaster.
0: Meanwhile, the fourth airlift of emergency aid from China has arrived in Nepal, supporting ongoing flood rescue and relief operations. The supplies will be transported from Kathmandu to the disaster zone. Martin Lowe reports.
2: Delivering vital assistance to communities hit hardest by the floods. A Chinese heavy lift transport aircraft touches down at Kathmandu Airport, carrying a fresh shipment of critical rescue and relief equipment. It's the fourth major airlift China has sent to Nepal to support rescue and recovery efforts following devastating floods that have claimed more than 1,300 lives and left 5,000 people missing. The cargo includes hovercraft components to help rescuers navigate flooded terrain, flood control pumps, batteries and solar-powered lamps, as well as freezer units for mobile mortuaries. This is a truly international aid effort. There have been contributions from more than 30 countries and organizations, but with China and India, Nepal's closest neighbors, leading the way. The shipment was received by China's ambassador to Nepal, Zhang Maoming, and Nepal's Minister for Science and Technology, Mahabir Pun. From Kathmandu, the aid will be transported to the worst-hit areas. Four-wheel drive vehicles will be used where roads remain accessible, while helicopters will deliver supplies to more remote locations. In some areas, Chinese drones, capable of carrying payloads of up to 80 kilograms, will also be used. Chinese rescuers are already on the ground, joining search operations, while meteorological data from Chinese satellites is providing detailed weather information for remote and hard-to-reach areas. Martin Lowe, CGTN, Kathmandu.
0: Two runways remain closed at one of the busiest airports in the United States as investigations probe the cause of Sunday's deadly plane crash. An Amazon cargo plane overran a runway, crushing a van full of cleaning company workers. CGTN's Nissa Soledad-Perez reports from Miami.
3: Part of Miami International Airport is still a crash scene. An Amazon cargo jet, a Boeing 767, overran the runway while landing over the weekend, struck vehicles on the ground and caught fire. Five people were killed. Five more were injured. Two of the airport's four runways remain closed, with delays and cancellations expected to ripple through the week. The five victims who died on the ground have been identified, described by authorities as five men. Part of a seven-person cleaning crew riding in a van, the plane hit as it left her runway. Local homicide detectives are investigating the deaths. The crash itself is being led by the National Transportation Safety Board, the U.S. agency that examines air accidents.
4: But ultimately, the results of that investigation, that's why we work in conjunction with NTSB, is what would then lead into continuation of a criminal investigation.
3: Federal investigators say the jet overshot the runway by nearly 400 meters, tore through a perimeter fence, and struck the crew van and an SUV before coming to a stop. The lead federal investigator called the scene one of utter devastation. The van carrying the workers, she said, destroyed on impact.
4: It's an incredibly tragic incident that has occurred. One leaves their house to go to work, to visit family, to do what we normally do, and without ever thinking that this is even a possibility, what occurred. Unfortunately, we are left with picking up the pieces and trying to identify what happened and how it occurred. But for those families, they are going to be living with this for the rest of their lives as well.
3: The two pilots from the cargo plane survived the crash. Both were treated and released from the hospital. Three others hurt on the ground remain hospitalized, two of them in critical condition.
5: Investigators say it's still too early to know what brought the plane down. But for the five families grieving here, whether that crash could have been prevented is a question they'll be waiting months to have answered. Mitza Soledad Perez, UTN, Miami.
0: As the 25th anniversary of the 9/11 attacks in the United States approaches, there's a bombshell announcement. New documents suggest New York City officials knew the air quality was dangerous, but assured the public it was safe to breathe. Tony Waterman reports.
6: It's an indomitable image from the September 11th attacks on the U.S. Massive plumes of dark, thick smoke engulfing Lower Manhattan in New York City as the World Trade Centers collapsed. People frantic to escape. The toxic debris that filled the air and littered the ground on that fateful day blanketed parts of the city for many months. Now, newly released documents suggest city officials misled the public about just how dangerous the air quality was, instead encouraging them to return to Manhattan.
7: People got sick because the leaders they trusted lied and told them they were safe to breathe in toxic air. And then when they began to contend with the symptoms of the illnesses that followed, the government that had not hesitated to send them into harm's way was nowhere to be found.
6: New York City Mayor Zohran Mamdani has released 170,000 pages of previously undisclosed air quality reports, contamination records, and correspondence between city officials. The documents show health officials found asbestos nearly everywhere, and that even 10 months after the attacks, evidence of toxins was still being discovered up to a kilometer away. In this internal memo, a city official raises concerns that the city is leaving itself open to a barrage of lawsuits and should at least stop telling people to clean their apartments with wet mops and rags.
8: What they all knew and what we all knew who live in downtown Manhattan is that there was poison in the air and on the ground and in the windowsills and in your air conditioners and covering your pets and your clothes, and it stayed there for months.
6: Many of the toxins released on 9/11, like asbestos, benzene, and silica, are known to cause serious illnesses, including respiratory disease and cancer.
9: More Americans have now died from health-related issues linked to 9/11 toxic debris than the nearly 3,000 who perished in the attacks themselves. Mayor Mamdani says the release of these documents is all about transparency, something 9/11 families have been fighting for more than two decades. His office says they'll continue to release documents throughout the year, shedding new light on how officials responded to the worst terrorist attack in American history. Tony Waterman, CGTN.
0: Coming up, art thieves target a museum in France, plus a new direct connection between China and Europe. 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

The world's currencies are more connected than ever before. The mechanisms that drive the economy are universal. Money moves markets. We explain these trends and show you how the cash in your pocket can have a wide-reaching effect. Because money makes the world go round.

0: In France, two Renoir paintings were stolen after another brazen theft at a museum. Authorities say the thieves cut a hole in a garden fence. Police arrived within 5 minutes, but it was too late. The Impressionist works are worth millions at auction. Last October, thieves broke into the Louvre, stealing the jewels valued at more than $100 million. A major technical glitch halts hundreds of flights in the UK. Heathrow, Gatwick, Manchester and Stansted airports all experienced disruptions. Flights were either cancelled or delayed. Authorities later tracked the problem to the flight processing system. Air traffic resumed, but departures are being regulated, so recovery will be slow. A new direct air route has opened to London from China's coastal city known as the Garden by the Sea. The Xiamen to Heathrow service will operate three times a week by Xiamen Air, which says it will strengthen business, tourism and cultural links. Jen Cope's take reports.
1: A new departure heading to one of the world's busiest airports. Xiamen Airlines inaugural flight to Heathrow, opening a new direct connection between London and China's Fujian province. The route, featuring Boeing 787 Dreamliners, will operate three times a week, with passengers landing in the UK's capital early in the morning.
2: Before, flying to London meant having to transit through Hong Kong or Turkey, which wasn't very convenient. Now it's much more convenient.
3: The departure and arrival times of this flight were both very convenient. Now that I've landed, it's still early morning UK time, so I have plenty of time to get things done.
1: At an event celebrating the launch, Heathrow said its network has grown from three direct routes to China to 14, with this new route reflecting the importance of economic tourism and cultural links between the two countries.
4: This achievement has been many years in the making. It is just the start of our strong collaboration between airports and Xiamen Airlines, and a shared ambition and the dedication of our teams across Heathrow, Xiamen Airlines and our wider partners.
5: The launch of the route is a concrete step by Xiamen Air to support China's border opening up efforts and contribute to Fujian's development as a core maritime hub. It also marks an important milestone in Xiamen Air's efforts to strengthen its route network and enhance its international operations, while serving as a strong platform for deepening cooperation between China and the UK.
1: Visit Britain is forecasting more than 590,000 visits to the UK from China this year, adding an estimated $1.5 billion to the British economy.
6: This new service will make it easier for visitors from Fujian and the wider region to experience everything Britain has to offer.
1: The airline is also hoping to make an impression through the experience on board, from menus providing Chinese and Western flavors to the distinctive uniforms worn by its cabin crew.
7: Well, I personally think the crew outfits look amazing. I think they look very sophisticated. I've heard a lot about Xiamen. I've not been there myself yet, but I hear it's a very nice place to go, so you should have a nice trip when you get there.
8: For centuries, trade and travel have linked Fujian with Britain. Now this new direct route between Xiamen and London is creating another connection, bringing businesses and travellers and the two countries closer together. Jen Copestake, CGTN, London.
0: That is the world today. Thank you for watching. I'm Sally Ihan. For more news at any time, visit our website, cgtn.com.

0: Each second counts on the plateau, because life-threatening dangers lurk around every corner. Even when met with resistance, this young village doctor persists. She understands the importance of her role. Inheriting tradition and pioneering innovation.
1: Hello everyone, this is Malaya.
0: Tibetan medical professionals born in the 1990s are racing toward their promising futures. In this race against time, two lives dangled in the balance. Nagchu City has an altitude of 4,500 meters. The cold, hypoxic, and low-pressure climate here increases the risk of complications during pregnancy and can lead to premature birth, with newborn asphyxia being an additional concern. This is a challenge that medical workers in Nagchu have always had to battle. Every second a patient spends in the operating room is like a lifetime for their family waiting outside. Ten years ago, a premature baby in Nagchu would not have been as fortunate as this one was today.

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1: Effective medical care requires not only advanced equipment, but also exceptional expertise. Over the past decade, Liao Ning has dispatched upwards of 150 doctors to work and teach in Nangju.
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1: Experienced obstetrician Liu Hao has saved the lives of countless pregnant women in critical conditions.He shares his extensive knowledge with Nangju's medical teams. This 36-year-old Tibetan man is about to undergo surgery to remove a cerebral hematoma. Hearing that his surgery will be performed by a leading aid doctor, the patient feels very reassured.
2: 带领当地的这些技术伙伴，把我们的这些技术啊传授到这儿，带着泥土再背过来。
1: Dr. Tianzong Liang is a pediatric specialist. On his first day back in Nangju, he immediately got to work.
0: 他身体还是很不舒服，但是对我们危重的，他还是会坚持过来查房。
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2: 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An over 330-kilometer car journey was the difference between life and death.
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2: 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The medical team have once again managed to avoid heartache.
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1: Before modern medicine reached Xizang, traditional Tibetan medicine had long preserved the health and lives of people on the plateau. 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Today, Tibetan medicine is a university-level academic discipline, breathing new life into an ancient science.
2: This is Malaya. Welcome to Lhasa City. Look at this magnificent building behind me. It's Potala Place.
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1: Traditional Tibetan medical practices are being disseminated by young people in innovative ways thanks to the digital age.
0: 一开始啊，我的目标是想要做一些

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1: This small courtyard is referred to as Menzi Kung, which means Institute of Medical Calculation in Tibetan. It was built in 1916 and served as the former residence of Tibetan medicine master Jampa Trinle. Jampa Trinle was born in Lhasa Shizang in 1928.Through relentless daily study, he became a renowned Tibetan medicine practitioner. Thanks to his steadfast commitment to integrating Tibetan and modern medicine, the traditional practice has supported significant innovations in diagnosis and treatment approaches. Jampa Trinle later submitted 8 proposals to the central government, including talent development, establishing hospital wards, and building pharmaceutical factories.Despite limited financial resources at the time, the central government found the means to provide funding support.

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1: With the state's support, reforms advocated by Master Jampa Trinle have achieved remarkable success.Tibetan medicine has modernized, standardized, and internationalized its methods. These accomplishments have greatly benefited doctors, patients, and students. This master's noble ethics, exceptional skill, and pragmatic approach truly endure as they continuously inspire future generations in the field of medicine.
2: 藏医藏药是祖国医药学保护中的重要组成部分。在原来的这个有这个成绩的基础上继续努力。
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1: The young people in Xizang today do not simply copy tradition. Innovation and development are the genetic codes of this generation. Bold in thought and action, they are determined to realize their aspirations.

The Tibetan Plateau is cold with low oxygen levels, increasing the risk and likelihood of cardiovascular issues. The prevalence of hypertension among residents of the plateau is four times higher than that of residents on the plains.

0: 25-year-old Padma Yudron returned Xizang to work after graduating from a nursing program at one of China's universities. Tibetan medicine has always been the widely accepted method of diagnosis and treatment among the people of Xizang. Due to the region's vast territory and sparse population, the government has stationed two doctors of modern medicine in this village to support the daily medical needs to locals. One of Padma Yudron's primary responsibilities as a village doctor is monitoring blood pressure with the aim of preventing strokes and heart attacks.
1: Yeah.

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2: As Padma's parents live far away and her husband works elsewhere, she generally resides in the village.
0: Katsuyo.
2: When Padma was asked what motivates her to continue being a village doctor even in the face of resistance, she shared a poignant story with us.
0: 那个小孩全身可能有点黄，检查出来说是他有肝腹水，然后卵圆孔未闭，然后还有肝硬化，陪他们可能住了一个月的样子。后来带到北京以后，说是跟他一起必须要肝移植，然后。他爸爸又有乙肝，给妈妈配型的时候又配不上，然后他们就没办法做手术，就可能待了个回来一周左右，然后那小孩就没了，因为他只有6个月大，然后我就觉得很心痛，就觉得生命为什么会离开我，还是想，希望他们还是能够接受现在的医疗知识，能够提高他们自己的医疗知识，然后就不希望还有这样子类似的这种事情发生。

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2: Padma means lotus in Tibetan. Her parents gave her this name hoping she would be safe and happy. In 2024 alone, a total of 478 village doctors were recruited across the Xizang Autonomous Region, most of which were young graduates. After a bite to eat and a quick catch-up with her parents, Padma returned to the village to get back to her work as a village doctor. After more than 1,800 days and nights of persistence and dedication, Padma Yudron is finally earning the trust of the villagers here. Modern and Tibetan medicine complement each other to improve and sustain the lives of people on the plateau.

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0: tensions between Canada and the U.S. have intensified as tough Canadian tariffs are now hitting the U.S. The retaliatory measures went into effect on Tuesday after Canada responded to increased tariffs imposed on it by the Trump administration. The new Canadian levies range from 15% to 50% and target about $20 billion worth of U.S. goods. Canada's Prime Minister Mark Carney outlined the strategy after trade talks between the sides broke down last month.
1: Canada will match Washington's new tariffs dollar for dollar in order to protect Canadian workers, farmers, families, and businesses. Our response will be concentrated in sectors such as steel, dairy, appliances, agricultural equipment, pulp and paper, and electronics. This is a focused response, to protect and defend our industries and allow them to compete with U.S. products in the Canadian market.
0: So, how much economic impact will the new tariffs have for both Canada and the U.S.? Joining me now to discuss that is Anthony Chan. He is a former chief economist at J.P. Morgan Chase & Company. Anthony, good to have you back on the show.
2: Good to be here with you, Anand.
0: So, as we heard there, a very tough response from the Canadian Prime Minister, blow for blow, dollar for dollar. He's come out swinging. The Prime Minister, in a new video, said that the reason Canada walked away from those trade talks last month, towards the end of August, is because there wasn't a fair deal on the table. This is what he said about that. Let's listen to that.
3: The most fundamental issue is that the cumulative U.S. demands revealed that they wanted us to become even more reliant on them, not less. In too many areas, they wanted dependency, not a true economic partnership. In the spring of last year, I warned that America is trying to break us so they can own us. And I promise that that will never, ever happen.
0: Anthony, what kind of impact is this latest round in this trade war going to have on these two countries?
2: Well, I think it's a negative for both countries because in the United States, for example, it will mean that prices are higher. We know we already have a problem in the United States with housing, and now you're going to have things like wood products, lumber that's going into the building of houses with these tariffs. And, of course, that means that we'll be buying less of that wood, which means that it has a negative economic impact on Canada. So there are really no winners. And Anand, as you're probably aware, both the IMF and the World Bank tell us that whenever you impose tariffs, behavior changes, but more importantly, global economic growth slows. So it means that it has a negative growth impact on both the United States and Canada.
0: And if we look at some of the specific commodities that are affected, I mean, you mentioned wood there, but the new levies will double the rate of tariffs that Canadian businesses will pay on imported American steel and aluminium. And, of course, this affects a whole range of industries. There's about 700 products that could be impacted. So how will this impact the Canadian economy? And in some ways, you know, yes, I said there has been a tough response from the Canadian Prime Minister, but could it also backfire on Canada?
2: It hurts Canada because, as you probably are aware, and as you hinted, they send a lot of their products to the United States. In fact, close to 70% of all of Canadian exports come to the United States. The good news is that this only captures a small percentage

0: of the products that Canada exports to the United States, but we know that when tariff wars start, they continue to escalate. So the more tariffs you impose, the more negative impacts you have on both countries. But again, because the U.S. economy is larger, much larger than the Canadian economy, and the Canadian economy is so dependent on the U.S. for exports, clearly they will be hurt more than us, but we will be hurt because prices will go up on those products that we now have to raise the price because of these tariffs that that were imposed on both countries. So really, there are no winners. The only good news is that it's only a small share, close to 5% of those products that are moving in both directions that are impacted by these tariffs. But it certainly is not a positive development, given the fact that inflation is already running way above the Federal Reserve target growth rate. And tariffs increase inflation. They don't help us with the fight of inflation. They exacerbate the situation.
1: And I guess in consequence, you would have an impact on politics, wouldn't it? Especially for the United States, which is watching inflation and interest rates very closely.
0: Absolutely. And that may be one of the reasons why you hear more and more talk in the United States that somehow the administration has no interest in coming back to the negotiation table until after the midterm elections. But of course, the United States is turning that around and saying that Canadians also have a political position here because of the elections in Ontario and in Quebec. And so they walked away because of that. So maybe there's a little bit of truth to that. We can't substantiate that because that's just what you hear among people that are discussing this. But I can't imagine that politics didn't have an impact. But at the end of the day, economics should be the dominating factor because it actually influences people's standard of living, the inflation rate in countries, and the economic growth rates of both countries. So economics should overrule politics, but unfortunately, sometimes it doesn't.
1: And you also have President Trump, who takes some very extremist positions. I mean, you know, it doesn't look like he wants to reach some kind of a deal. He wants to make compromises with Canada. I mean, he's been talking about ending trade with Canada altogether. I mean, this is what he said. Let's listen to him.
2: And all we have to do to cut our trade deficit with the country is not trade with them. Canada's one. If we don't do any trading with Canada, we just end all trade with Canada, we'd save ourselves $90 billion. All trading with Canada. Don't forget, they do all of their business, almost all of their business with the United States, and we do a relatively small amount of business with them.
1: So does that make any sense, Anthony?
0: It really does not, because as you're well aware, we import in the United States close to 4 million barrels of oil per day. Much of that is going into gasoline. If you looked at the prices of gasoline over the Labor Day weekend, exceeding $4, averaging something like $4.15. It's the highest price we've ever paid for gasoline during a Labor Day weekend in recent memory. And so if you all of a sudden take 4 million barrels of oil off the table, that's really going to cause some problems. It causes problems with refineries that are well positioned to refine the specific type of oil that comes out of Canada. It's going to be hard to replace that, especially because of the proximity of that oil and how easy it is to transport it to the United States to replace it with other barrels. So there's clearly going to be pain on both sides. Mm-hmm. And I'm not saying that the pain won't be greater for Canada. It may be. But it is still going to be severe pain for the United States. And then to see the methods that are being used, it almost doesn't make much sense.
1: And Anthony, what about the auto industry? I mean, this is a huge industry sector for both countries. And, you know, if we look at the way supply lines work right now, these auto parts move across the border, back and forth, you know, while these cars are assembled. I mean, how will supply lines be impacted? How will prices be impacted?
0: Well, prices will be impacted in a negative way. Prices will go up. But keep in mind that if you stop trading, because as you correctly pointed out, in some cases, those parts go back and forth, sometimes 3 to 5 or even more times before the parts are ready to be put into automobiles. I think it will basically shut down the automobile sector to some extent, or certainly has a big negative impact, especially if you take that next step and basically just say we want everything produced in the United States. We're using Section

0: 338 to say that somehow Canada is discriminating against U.S. Companies.
1: Yeah.
0: But then you hear also that the United States doesn't want to allow Bombardier to produce or send us airplanes. And that's another form of discrimination. So we're going to impose tariffs on Canada because they're discriminating against U.S. companies, that we turn around and discriminate against one of the Canadian companies and then say that's okay. That is not okay. And so you can see that there are inconsistencies in the policies that are being pursued.
1: Anthony, as always, great to have you with us. Thank you. The rift between the longtime allies is also going beyond trade as relations have soured. For more perspective, I'm joined now by Orel Brown. He is Professor of International Relations and Political Science at the University of Toronto. Also with us from Detroit is Saeed Khan. He is Associate Professor of Near East and Asian Studies and Global Studies at Wayne State University. And from Montreal, we're joined by Yves Engler. He is an author and activist. Welcome to all of you to the show. Yves Engler, what is the feeling in Canada about this latest salvo that's been launched by President Trump? I mean, it's not new. There have been other leaders in the United States in the past who've regarded Canada as the junior partner in this relationship. But this time, how do Canadians feel when they're being treated by the Trump administration in this way?
2: Well, I think overwhelming Canadians are appalled by Donald Trump's behavior. Putting out an AI-generated hockey image of Trump standing over Carney and knocking him down to the ice was, you know, one step too far. I think that overwhelmingly it's disgust at Donald Trump, and the public is very clearly doesn't want to concede more, as much as the government is very conciliatory towards Trump. The population is overwhelmingly hostile. They see that Trump is out of control, whether it comes to Venezuela, Iran, and Greenland, and then, of course, the threats against against Canada. So I think the public is quite hostile, but the power structure in Canada is still very pro-U.S., and the elites in this country are overwhelmingly tied to the U.S. empire, but the public is quite hostile to Trump.
1: Yeah, Yves Engler, I mean, is it different this time because Trump has also threatened Canada's sovereignty?
2: Yeah, I mean, basically, Canada has assisted the U.S. empire around the world for many years in its foreign policy. If you look at its military, it's completely integrated with the U.S., and it's structured to basically be a junior partner to the U.S. empire. Now, what's happened over the past 20 months or so is that U.S. aggression or U.S. imperialism has been turned towards Canada in a way that is unique. And Donald Trump obviously threatening to annex Canada, doing kind of absurd things like changing the name of Lake Ontario, putting out weird AI images of dominating Canada. It's just kind of like in your face. It's the so-called Monroe Doctrine that's long been part of the U.S., the Monroe Doctrine dominating the hemisphere. It's turned against Canada in a crass way. So I think that the public, which has always been somewhat ambivalent towards U.S. policy around the world, has consolidated its opposition, and big segments of the dominant class in this country have started to turn because we are now being targeted in this kind of aggressive U.S. policy.
1: Orel Brown, the Canadian Prime Minister Mark Carney, he's not backing down. Let's listen to some of what he had to say last month.
3: Our government understood before many that America would transform all of its commercial relationships, that it would put a series of tariffs on its closest allies and use economic integration as a weapon. We recognize that sometimes its signature was written in pencil.
1: So, Orel Brown, the Prime Minister also said that no deal was better than a bad deal. How much support does the Prime Minister have for the way he's handling the relationship with the United States and the issue of trade policy? I mean, is he right when he says the U.S. is using trade as a weapon?
4: We are in an era where not only

0: we have geopolitics, but we also have geoeconomics, and that is the use of economic policy and economic instruments to pursue political goals. So this is not just something against Canada. Mr. Trump's rhetoric is often extraordinarily provocative, is bombastic, is vindictive. But there are some real issues in trade around the world in terms of defense policies and elsewhere. And the Canadian population, by and large, supports the government in standing up to the United States. There have been by-elections, and in these by-elections, there were a variety of parties running for these by-elections, and the Liberals did very well. And this is an indication that the Liberal Party has genuine support. It's not just some kind of capitalist-imposed infrastructure, but there is real support. Canada is a democracy, and political parties of all sorts of colorations, from the far right to the far left, the Communist Party of Canada as well, have a chance to compete for the vote. And this is extremely harmful in many ways, the way it is done. The big question is whether there's a rupture or whether this is a reset. And we see that not all the provinces agree. In the case of Danielle Smith of Alberta, they have taken a somewhat different approach. We have to look at whether Canada will proceed with further retaliation. What has happened now is that 700 items have been included in retaliation by Canada, and something like 20 billion U.S. worth of goods. But we also have the reality that there are historical and geographic legacies between the two countries. Yep. We are the closest possible allies historically, mm-hmm. and the economies are intertwined. It's very difficult to find alternatives.
1: Right.
0: The United States, of course, is by far larger. Their economy is 12 to 13 times the size of Canada's.
1: Yeah.
0: The Canadian exports to the United States are between 66 and 68% of our total. The United States only exports 14 to 15% of their goods to Canada.
1: Saeed, let's talk about how this policy is affecting individual states in the United States. I mean, we can talk about Michigan, where you are right now. It does a huge amount of business with Canada. I mean, looking at some of the numbers here, in 2025, Canada was Michigan's largest market, with exports totaling $23 billion, while Canada was the state's second largest import partner at $43 billion. I mean, how would an economy like Michigan's be affected by this trade war?
2: If you think about it, Detroit is closer, literally across the river, than it is to Ohio, another state. Detroit and Windsor-Essex County in Western Ontario, the facilitation of trade exceeds $100 billion annually, which is almost a third of all of the trade between the United States and Canada, going back and forth across the Detroit River, across Port Huron and Sarnia. We have four international crossings just within this short geographic area, three bridges now and one tunnel. And the, of course, impact not only on the auto industry, which is huge. This has the risk of and potential of costing 119,000 jobs in Canada's auto sector, but it also is going to impact 815,000 American jobs indirectly through supply chain, and roughly 147,000 direct jobs in the auto industry. So when it comes to spare parts, when it comes to manufacturing across the board, Detroit and Michigan more broadly is going to feel this. But there's also tourism. Canadians come to Michigan to shop, to recreate. And you're seeing in some places a 20 to 25% reduction when it comes to border crossings of Canadians to the United States. There's also the impact now at Detroit Metro Airport of a palpable decline in load capacity of flights going to Canadian destinations. And the ripple effect, of course, you're seeing in other states that aren't border states. Florida, for example, places like Tampa and Orlando and Miami, which are very popular destinations for Canadians is not happening. Americans still, particularly Michiganders, cross over. We here in Michigan have the advantage of having an enhanced driver's license. We don't even need a passport to cross over. So it has been a very organic relationship. And now we see these ruptures that could have a long-term feeling of dissatisfaction and mistrust, unfortunately, imposed by actions that have not been by Detroiters, Michiganders, or Ontarians or Canadians.
1: Eve Englert, this goes beyond just trade, doesn't it? I mean, if we look recently, you mentioned one of those things right a moment ago about President Trump changing the name of Lake Ontario to Lake America. That got a very forceful response from the Ontario Premier, Doug Ford. This is what he said. Let's listen to him.
3: You may have heard that President Trump is trying to rename this lake, all because he doesn't like Ontario and Canada standing up for ourselves. But let's be serious. Long before President Trump, this lake was called Lake Ontario. And long after President Trump is gone, it will still be called Lake Ontario.
1: And Eve, as we discussed, President Trump has also talked about making Canada the 51st state. I mean, how damaging is all of this to the U.S.-Canada relationship? And, you know, once Trump leaves office, how difficult will it be to rebuild that?
4: Well, the media in this country is almost entirely pro-U.S., yet the Canadian public now has an opinion of the U.S. Lower than basically any country, except for, I think, maybe Russia and North Korea. Yeah. So there is no doubt that there is widespread popular hostility to Donald Trump. And I don't think it's just popular hostility to Donald Trump. I think people understand that the U.S. empire is, Donald Trump is somewhat of a reflection of this disintegrating empire. I mean, I don't know either way to say it. You know, we have, you know, the first trillionaire in the U.S. You have levels of inequality that are just off the charts. You know, the situation is bad in Canada, but it's even worse in the U.S., with regards to people's access to basic services. You look at all the different social indicators, the U.S. is this, on one hand, this very wealthy country. On the other hand, you know, people don't live as long as Cuba, until at least until recently. So people in Canada do understand that the U.S. is in a disintegrating state in many different ways. So I think it is damaging for the long term. Now, having said that, if you look at, you know, you talked about Mark Carney standing up to Donald Trump. Well, yesterday, the foreign affairs minister and the industry minister put out a statement about Iran and blaming Iran for destabilizing the Middle East. I mean, this is a statement that is just so slavish in its support for Washington. And obviously, it's the U.S. and Israel that attacked Iran, and it's the U.S. and Israel that are responsible for destabilizing the region. And yet, here we are 6 months into this active aggression against Iran, and the Canadian government is you know, blaming Iran for having been attacked. So the power structure still is overwhelmingly supportive of U.S. policy around the world, even as the public breaks away. And like I said, the media is so pro-U.S., and yet still the public breaks away. And I don't think that's going to change. I think there is going to be long-term ramifications, whether it ripples all the way, whether the Canadian military stops being completely integrated in so many different ways with the U.S. military. That's clearly something I want. Uh-huh. It's something that I think a lot of the public wants.
1: Right.
4: But for the most part, people don't understand the scope of Canada's assistance to the U.S. And if they did understand that, they would be up in arms that we're still sending Canadians to assist the U.S. dominate all around the world.
1: Oral Brown, to what extent does this affect the security relationship between these two countries? I mean, they have a close relationship, as Eve pointed out earlier on. They have a close military relationship, an intelligence-sharing relationship. They're both members of NATO as well. The U.S. Vice President, J.D. Vance, he recently talked about Canada's reliance on the United States for its security. This is what he had to say. Let's listen.
5: Canada is a country that has underinvested in its military that quite literally would get invaded by a foreign country were it not for the umbrella of protection provided by the United States of America.
1: So, Earl Brown, to what extent, I mean, does Canada now have to look at becoming more self-reliant, beefing up its own security?

0: security, investing more in its own security. And if you could keep your answer brief, please, because we are rapidly running out of time.
1: Well, there are issues. I mean, we have a shared interest in protecting the continent, Alaska and the Canadian North. And Mr. Vance, of course, uses very exalted rhetoric and exaggeration, but the reality is that the Canadian military for a long time has been saying that they have been greatly underfunded, that Canada has underspent, that the airplanes that they're flying are older than the pilots, that we have four submarines, only one of which is working, and we want to protect the Arctic, so we need to get the proper kind of equipment. We talk about this, True North, Strong and Free, and this has been one of the issues. So there are real issues, but if we just, you know, devolve into this kind of American disintegration fantasy and decline fantasy, we're not going to have realistic solutions. United States is not going to go away. It's a superpower. It has many, many problems, as Canada and every other country. And we have to take some measures to make sure that we repair the differences that exist. It is not just United States and Canada, but within the Atlantic Alliance.
0: Yeah.
1: So I think at this point, it will be very important that we look at this in a rational fashion in terms of a long-term strategic interest.
0: Okay.
1: And yes, in any kind of trade war, everyone is hurt to an extent. In any dispute, there are always victims. So we have to be very, very careful as to impact in a variety of areas.
0: Okay. I want to go to Saeed Khan. Saeed, I mean, let's look at the political implications of this trade war. I mean, you know, we talk about Michigan. Michigan could become a key state in deciding which party will get the majority in the United States Senate. We have a Democratic Party candidate there, Abdul El Saeed, who's been highly critical of President Trump. I mean, how do you see this issue play out in a state like Michigan?
2: Well, it's a great question, Anand. I mean, on the one hand, so far, a lot of the attention on that particular race between Abdul El Sayed and Mike Rogers has focused on a different foreign country, and that is Abdul El Sayed's statements regarding Israel. But I would argue that the far more consequential relationship for Michiganders is with Canada. And I think that Abdul El Sayed's statements, although not explicit thus far in his advertising, has criticized President Trump's, shall we call it, erratic behavior, his lack of commitment to foreign policy allies. And I think that the closer Mike Rogers is going to be seen to being a Trump ally, and particularly when it comes to the issue of Canada, may have very adverse effects on Rogers in the November race.
0: Okay, and we need to leave it there. Thank you to all of you for being with us. And that's it for this edition of The Heat. I'm Anand Naidu in Washington.

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modern vitality, born of ancient civilizations. Asia exemplifies diversity in its best sense, and welcomes changes at the fastest pace. Asia Today brings you the headlines from the most populous continent, puts in focus politics, economies, and faces, and takes you on a tour of the sights from the region and beyond.

0: Opportunities for trade and investment, a major focus of a phone call between China's President Xi Jinping and British Prime Minister Andy Burnham. The United States releases footage showing strikes on tankers near Iran's Karg Island refinery. Tehran retaliates with strikes on U.S. bases in Jordan and threatens Kuwait as well as Bahrain. And a new president takes the gavel as this year's United Nations General Assembly gets underway in New York City. Hi, everyone. Thanks for joining us. I'm Sean Calebs in Washington, D.C. China's President Xi Jinping and British Prime Minister Andy Burnham have spoken about trade, economic opportunities, and finding common ground. Tuesday's phone call is the first time the two leaders have spoken since Burnham became prime minister and President Xi congratulated him. Michael Marillier reports from London.
1: President Xi saying that China and the UK have a lot of common interests and those interests outweigh their differences. The president said China and Britain are both permanent members of the United Nations Security Council, and he believed the two countries should work together to promote the role of the UN. Now, this is significant because the United States is one of Britain's closest allies, and the US has been very critical of the United Nations and its role in global politics. The Chinese president also saying the two countries should promote open trade. Again, this is a hot topic given the wave of tariffs that the White House has imposed under President Trump. So President Xi making it clear that China wants reliable partners, also saying that he hopes Britain would respect the rights of Chinese investors. Now, Downing Street has also released a statement, the Prime Minister's office saying Britain is committed to a long-term and consistent partnership with China. The statement also says that the UK will continue with a policy of pragmatic cooperation, in other words, focusing on shared problems. And it's important to stress that the relationship here is valuable to both countries. Trade in 2025 was worth around $143 billion. The majority of that is Chinese exports to the UK. But China also presents opportunities for British businesses. Last year, they exported goods worth $44 billion to the Chinese market. There's also been foreign direct investment, with British firms setting up shop in China or finding local partners. The latest stats we have are from 2024, but those figures show that UK firms invested $22 billion in China. So this relationship is important to both sides, the two leaders making that clear.
0: Our Michael Marillia reporting from London. Now, on to the Middle East. U.S. forces have carried out strikes on multiple oil tankers tied to the Islamic Revolution Guard Corps. Iran has retaliated by striking at U.S. bases in the Middle East. These strikes come just a day after U.S. Navy ships came under attack. CGTN's Walter Morris live in the newsroom with the very latest. Walter.
2: Well, Sean, U.S. Central Command says U.S. forces struck several Iranian oil tankers Tuesday. And hours later, Iran's Revolutionary Guard Corps retaliated by launching ballistic missiles at an American military base in Jordan. Now, the Pentagon released new video of the latest U.S. strikes. CENTCOM says U.S. forces destroyed five Iranian crude oil tankers in the Strait of Hormuz Tuesday. According to an official statement, American forces directed the crews to abandon ship before the vessels were struck and rendered inoperable. Hours earlier, Iranian state media reported strikes about 4 miles from Karg Island and several explosions near Iran's oil hub. There were no casualties, according to the broadcast. Satellite images showed dozens of tankers gathered near the island. The U.S. strikes come one day after reports that Iran attacked a U.S. Navy warship. CENTCOM says IRGC forces targeted a U.S. Navy

0: Navy ship twice in 2 days, but it successfully evaded the missile attacks and no injuries reported there. And Tuesday, Tehran said it captured a U.S. submersible. New images are coming in of the smart submarine. The IRGC Navy says it caught the unmanned sub Tuesday. Iranian officials say it was detected and taken near the entrance of the Strait of Hormuz. However, a spokesperson for U.S. Central Command denied those claims. According to the CENTCOM official, the submarine drone was surveying the waters in the region the day before when it malfunctioned. And Tuesday, U.S. Secretary of State Marco Rubio gave this warning to Iran.
1: The back and forth is pretty straightforward, and that is that Iran continues to try to hit U.S. naval ships. And for every time they do that or try to do that, they're going to lose tankers. And I think you'll see that again today.
0: And following the latest U.S. strikes, the IRGC said it would target U.S. ships in Kuwait and Bahrain. Sean?
2: Walter Morris, thank you so much. Houthi rebels have launched strikes on Saudi Arabia, hitting four cities and setting oil installations ablaze. Observers say the intensifying Houthi-Saudi fighting could further disrupt energy supplies beyond the blockaded Strait of Hormuz. Ihab Alfandi reports from Sana'a.
3: Saudi Arabia accused Yemen's Ansarullah of attacking civilian economic targets inside the kingdom, saying the strikes left at least 73 civilians wounded, including women and children. The fighting has also intensified across Yemen, with several provinces hit by strikes and cruise missiles. Ansarullah military spokesman Yahya Sari said Saudi Arabia carried out strikes on Al Jawf, Al Bayda, Marib, and Taiz. Government forces, however, claimed responsibility for the attacks. Ansarullah warned that what it called an escalation and violation of Yemen's sovereignty would not go unanswered, threatening to punish Saudi Arabia. In Al Jawf, Sana'a authorities said an airstrike hit the central prison, killing and injuring 14 people. The government has also expanded its military operations. Its forces announced a new front in Al Jawf in northeastern Yemen and launched an offensive in Al Bayda in the country's central region. Elsewhere, fighting and shelling persisted in Taiz in southwestern Yemen and along the Red Sea coast. Ansarullah said it had targeted government military gatherings east of Al Jawf. It also released footage purportedly showing attacks on weapons trucks traveling from Saudi Arabia through the Al Wadi'a border crossing in Hadramaut province. The latest escalation has a drone concern from UN envoy to Yemen Hans Greenberg. He warned that continued fighting across multiple fronts could further widen the conflict and jeopardize efforts to reach a political settlement. Ihab Alfandi, CGTN, Sana'a.
2: London is banning trade with Israeli settlements in the West Bank, calling Israel settlers terrorists carrying out, quote, ethnic cleansing of Palestinians.
4: In Gaza, the most unimaginable trauma and suffering in the last 3 years. Death, destruction, and dehumanization on an appalling scale. A stain on the conscience of the world and of this country, too. And in the West Bank, the clear attempt to, in the words of Israeli Finance Minister Smotrich, and I quote, bury the idea of a Palestinian state. We will continue to assess the government of Israel by its actions. We want to see a new approach in both Gaza and the West Bank.
2: Miliband says the sanctions will target those responsible for violations of international humanitarian law. And he said the UK will call for action on health and humanitarian access in Palestine at the UN General Assembly this month. 11 other nations joined the ban on imports from Israeli settlements. Israel responded by closing the British consulate in East Jerusalem. Foreign Minister Saar said that Israel considers the UK's move as interference in Israel's sovereign state affairs and electoral process. Israel holds legislative elections next month. The UK also said it will no longer participate in a US-led peace mission in Gaza. And some British officials and other nationals will also be banned from entering Israel. Presidents Trump and Putin spoke on the phone on Tuesday. The Kremlin is characterizing the weekend mission by U.S. envoys to Moscow and Kyiv as positive. Trump said he was eager to achieve a breakthrough. Putin said Russia has no hostile plans toward other countries in Europe. Trump also again said that ending the conflict would allow U.S.-Russia ties, including mutually beneficial trade ties, to be fully restored. Now, at least five people were killed in Russian strikes on Kyiv. Another person was killed in an attack on a passenger train in southern Ukraine. A Russian drone hit a Ukrainian TV channel's headquarters in Kyiv while journalists were live on the air. The strikes ended the pause in attacks on each other's capitals during the visits by the U.S. peace negotiators. Okay, still to come in this program, the trade war between the U.S. and Canada heats up as Ottawa's tariffs on American imports come into effect.
5: ...360-degree profiles of industry movers and shakers, tech mavericks, and policymakers. We drill down on their success. 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

0: Welcome back, everyone. Escalating trade tensions between the United States and Canada. The White House says it will ban the import of some Canadian goods. Now, this comes after Canada's counter-tariffs on U.S. goods are now officially in effect. Ottawa implemented dollar-for-dollar tariffs after Washington placed new 50% tariffs on Canada last month. This after trade negotiations between the two countries broke down. Nina DeFries reports from Toronto.
1: As Canada's counter-tariffs start, a new survey from Nanos Research for CTV News shows that 59% of Canadians support Canada's counter-tariffs against U.S. imports.
2: And 75% of Canadians support Prime Minister Mark Carney's decision to reject the recent trade deal with the U.S. The survey also showed that 78% of Canadians are increasingly buying local products as much as possible, and that more than 50% do not view the U.S. as a trustworthy ally. As for Canadian businesses, many here are impacted by both the U.S. tariffs and Canada's counter-tariffs, according to a recent survey from the Canadian Federation of Independent Business, also known as CFIB. The CFIB survey also said that 18% of small exporters and 11% of small importers who have been impacted by this trade war could stop being financially viable if the trade war continues for another 3 months or more. A CFIB spokesperson says many businesses are having to pivot how they operate.
3: The businesses that are impacted by the U.S. tariffs, that's already happened. They are now having to adjust clientele. We've heard from some that, it's just not viable to sell into the States anymore. And so now they're looking at new markets, whether here within Canada or abroad. And from the importers, we're hearing the same thing, that a 50% counter tariff is really going to hurt. It's going to weigh a lot on a lot of business decisions, whether that is, maintaining existing staffing levels, while that is scaling back on investments.
2: The Canadian government has offered additional financial support for businesses, but CFIB says that small businesses often do not qualify. They want to see more direct support for small business owners.
1: As to when or if trade talks between Canada and the U.S. resume remains unclear. In the meantime, Prime Minister Mark Carney has said that Canada is ready to sit down and strike a deal when the Americans are ready, but that the Trump administration also has to change its behavior towards Canada. Nina DeVries, CGTN, Toronto.
0: UN Secretary General Guterres has told the 81st session of the UN General Assembly that restoring trust in the multilateral system is the defining challenge of our time. It is the last time that he will address an opening session as UN Secretary General as he prepares to step down at the end of this year. Our correspondent Jagruti Dave reports.
4: The theme of UNGA's 81st session is restoring trust, managing transformation, a United Nations that delivers for all. The theme was selected by the Assembly's new president, Khalilur Rahman, Bangladesh's foreign minister and a seasoned diplomat who's previously served as Bangladesh's high representative for the Rohingya issue. Rahman outlined his six priorities for the year ahead, which include strengthening peace and security and accelerating sustainable development. But underpinning all that, he said, is restoring trust in multilateralism.
5: The United Nations has often fallen short of the expectations placed upon us. Conflicts continue to inflict immense human suffering. Development gains remain feeble and fragile. Climate impacts are intensifying. Together, these challenges have brought trust in multilateralism

0: under tremendous strain.
1: He was followed by UN Secretary General Antonio Guterres, who outlined some of the challenges the UN has to overcome.
2: International law and human rights, the core of our organization, are too often flouted with impunity. And geopolitical mistrust and suspicion continue to block the effective solutions we need and erode people's faith in the possibilities of global cooperation.
1: The theme of trust is clearly important for the UN at a time when many experts warn that institutions built to foster international cooperation are being undermined by disinformation, misleading narratives about complex issues such as migration, and the rise of political extremism. UNGA's new president has pledged to revive trust in the UN with the conviction that trust cannot simply be requested, it must be earned. Jagruti Dave, CGTN.
3: The death toll from the Nepal-China mudslide has now surpassed 1,400. On the Sizhang side of the border, a local restaurant has turned into a free canteen. It serves hot meals to hundreds of stranded Nepalese volunteers and rescuers daily.
4: My hometown is Yushu, Qinghai, and Jirong Township has become my second home. That's why I named my restaurant Jirong Memory. Our business picks up every year from May and runs through late October. Our customers include local residents and tourists, most of whom are travelers visiting the area, mainly from Nepal and India. In fact, nearly all staff working at restaurants in Jirong Township are Nepali nationals. When the mudslide disaster struck, we could not reach the affected areas to offer on-site help. So we did whatever we could to support the rescuers and volunteers working right here in town. In the immediate aftermath of the disaster, many Nepali people were stranded here, some out of work, others unable to return to Nepal temporarily. We provided free hot meals for them. At the peak, around 200 to 300 stranded Nepalis dined for free at our restaurant every day. For my part, I have no lingering worries. I just want to carry on with my life as usual, just like before the disaster.
3: Meanwhile, the fourth airlift of emergency aid from China has arrived in Nepal, supporting ongoing flood rescue and relief operations. The supplies will be transported from Kathmandu to the disaster zone. Martin Lowe reports.
5: Delivering vital assistance to communities hit hardest by the floods. A Chinese heavy lift transport aircraft touches down at Kathmandu Airport, carrying a fresh shipment of critical rescue and relief equipment. It's the fourth major airlift China has sent to Nepal to support rescue and recovery efforts following devastating floods that have claimed more than 1,300 lives and left 5,000 people missing. The cargo includes hovercraft components to help rescuers navigate flooded terrain, flood control pumps, batteries and solar-powered lamps, as well as freezer units for mobile mortuaries. This is a truly international aid effort. There have been contributions from more than 30 countries and organizations, but with China and India, Nepal's closest neighbors, leading the way. The shipment was received by China's ambassador to Nepal, Zhang Maoming, and Nepal's Minister for Science and Technology, Mahabir Pun. From Kathmandu, the aid will be transported to the worst-hit areas. Four-wheel drive vehicles will be used where roads remain accessible, while helicopters will deliver supplies to more remote locations. In some areas, Chinese drones, capable of carrying payloads of up to 80 kilograms, will also be used. Chinese rescuers are already on the ground, joining search operations, while meteorological data from Chinese satellites is providing detailed weather information for remote and hard-to-reach areas. Martin Lowe, CGTN, Kathmandu.
3: Meanwhile, the 25th anniversary of the 9/11 attacks on the United States is approaching. There's a bombshell announcement. New documents are suggesting New York City officials knew the air quality was dangerous, but assured the public it was safe to breathe. Tony Waterman reports.
6: It's an indomitable image from the September 11th attacks on the U.S. Massive plumes of dark, thick smoke engulfing lower Manhattan in New York City as the World Trade Center's collapse.

0: People frantic to escape. The toxic debris that filled the air and littered the ground on that fateful day blanketed parts of the city for many months. Now, newly released documents suggest city officials misled the public about just how dangerous the air quality was, instead encouraging them to return to Manhattan.
1: People got sick because the leaders they trusted lied and told them they were safe to breathe in toxic air. And then when they began to contend with the symptoms of the illnesses that followed, the government that had not hesitated to send them into harm's way was nowhere to be found.
0: New York City Mayor Zohran Mamdani has released 170,000 pages of previously undisclosed air quality reports, contamination records, and correspondence between city officials. The documents show health officials found asbestos nearly everywhere, and that even 10 months after the attacks, evidence of toxins was still being discovered up to a kilometer away. In this internal memo, a city official raises concerns that the city is leaving itself open to a barrage of lawsuits and should at least stop telling people to clean their apartments with wet mops and rags.
2: What they all knew, and what we all knew who live in downtown Manhattan, is that there was poison in the air and on the ground and in the windowsills and in your air conditioners and covering your pets and your clothes, and it stayed there for months.
0: Many of the toxins released on 9/11, like asbestos, benzene, and silica, are known to cause serious illnesses, including respiratory disease and cancer.
3: More Americans have now died from health-related issues linked to 9/11 toxic debris than the nearly 3,000 who perished in the attacks themselves. Mayor Mamdani says the release of these documents is all about transparency, something 9/11 families have been fighting for more than two decades. His office says they'll continue to release documents throughout the year, shedding new light on how officials responded to the worst terrorist attack in American history. Tony Waterman, CGTN.
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1: The world's currencies are more connected than ever before. The mechanisms that drive the economy are universal. Money moves markets. We explain these trends and show you how the cash in your pocket can have a wide-reaching effect. Because money makes the world go round.

In France, two Renoir paintings were stolen after another brazen theft at a museum. Authorities say the thieves cut a hole in a garden fence. Police arrived within 5 minutes, but it was too late. The impression

Just work are worth millions at auction. Last October, thieves broke into the Louvre, stealing the jewels valued at more than $100 million. A major technical glitch halts hundreds of flights in the UK. Heathrow, Gatwick, Manchester, and Stansted airports all experience disruptions. Flights were either canceled or delayed. Authorities later tracked the problem to the flight processing center.

0: by the sea. By Shimon to Heathrow service will operate 3 times a week by Shimon Air, which says it will strengthen business, tourism, and cultural links. Jen Copestake reports.
1: A new departure heading to one of the world's busiest airports. Xiamen Airlines inaugural flight to Heathrow, opening a new direct connection between London and China's Fujian province. The route, featuring Boeing 787 Dreamliners, will operate 3 times a week, with passengers landing in the UK's capital early in the morning.
2: Before, flying to London meant having to transit through Hong Kong or Turkey, which wasn't very convenient. Now it's much more convenient.
3: The departure and arrival times of this flight were both very convenient. Now that I've landed, it's still early morning UK time, so I have plenty of time to get things done.
1: At an event celebrating the launch, Heathrow said its network has grown from 3 direct routes to China to 14, with this new route reflecting the importance of economic tourism and cultural links between the two countries.
4: This achievement has been many years in the making, is just the start of our strong collaboration between Airport and Xiamen Airlines, and a shared ambition and the dedication of our teams across Heathrow, Xiamen Airlines and our wider partners.
5: The launch of the route is a concrete step by Xiamen Air to support China's border opening up efforts and contribute to Fujian's development as a core maritime hub. It also marks an important milestone in Xiamen Air's efforts to strengthen its route network and enhance its international operations, while serving as a strong platform for deepening cooperation between China and the UK.
1: Visit Britain is forecasting more than 590,000 visits to the UK from China this year, adding an estimated $1.5 billion to the British economy.
6: This new service will make it easier for visitors from Fujian and the wider region to experience everything Britain has to offer.
1: The airline is also hoping to make an impression through the experience on board, from menus providing Chinese and Western flavors to the distinctive uniforms worn by its cabin crew.
7: Well, I personally think the crew outfits look amazing. I think they look very sophisticated. I've heard a lot about Xiamen. I've not been there myself yet. But I hear it's a very nice place to go, so you should have a nice trip when you get there.
8: For centuries, trade and travel have linked Fujian with Britain. Now this new direct route between Xiamen and London is creating another connection, bringing businesses and travellers and the two countries closer together. Jen Copestake, CGTN, London.
0: And that's it for this edition of The World Today. Thanks for watching. I'm Sean Cadles. I'll be right back with Global Business in a couple of minutes. And for more news anytime, just check out our website, cgtn.com.